0: question.
1: Well, Mother, today I had some sadness. A friend of mine, Kathy, her husband was sick for just a few hours. He was only 44 years old, and he died.
0: Sorry.
1: And my friend is so angry with God because she feels that her prayers were not honored. We were all praying and saying rosaries, and she just feels so angry with God because she feels that her husband was taken from her so young. She has two grown sons, but she doesn't understand, Mother, and I'm trying to get the words to say to her. Do you have something I can give to her?
0: It's hard, hard. And I know you understand, and if we look at it on a natural level, on a human level, it seems unjust, unfair. But God, his infinite wisdom. Maybe he would have had something that was extremely painful for years and years and years and years. And maybe the Lord knew he couldn't take it, neither would she or could she. And he took him at that point, he would suffer less. That's very possible with our merciful Jesus. Sometimes things like this are his permitting will, and sometimes his ordaining will. Whatever it is a great cross. Now she needs to imitate Our Lady. Could Our Lady have said, Father, you gave me your son? Why? He healed the sick, and the sick are saying, crucify him. He healed the blind and the leper, and those who were rotting away, and those dead, he made them rise. Why, Father? No, she didn't do that. She saw everything as our Lord saw it, before Pilate, standing before an unjust, weak judge. We have a lot of those today, saying to him, answer me. Don't you know I have the power to release you and the power to crucify you? And he said, no, you have no power over me, except what is given you above. At that awesome moment of injustice, the most gross injustice, that we crucify and scourge our God, he put him straight. Our Lady stood at the cross. Every pain he had, she had. Not in degree, because he was God, but only in a degree that only a mother can suffer for her child. She said, thy will be done. She didn't question that he decided, and the Father decided, to save you and me and this woman and her husband by an ignominious death early in life, 33. Maybe you can explain that. But she needs to just go before the Blessed Sacrament and say, Father, like your mother gave you to the Father, I give my husband to you. Don't be angry. You lose an awesome opportunity to make a giant step in holiness. We have another call. Hello?
2: Hello, my name's Daniel.
0: How old are you, Daniel?
2: 6.
0: What is your question?
2: Can you tell me how come God picked Mary to be the mother of him?
0: Well, when our dear Lord, when it was time for him to come and live in our midst to redeem us, the Father had to create, not pick. I pick what's already there, huh? If I was going to pick somebody to win a basket of fruit, I would pick them from people already present, huh? So our Lord didn't pick Our Lady from a lot of other young girls. He chose her. See, there's a difference, big difference. He chose her specially from all eternity with very special gifts, very special graces, very special everything, so that this creature, this woman, would be be the

0: the Ark of the Covenant for the Son of God, the eternal Word. And so she had to be utterly pure, holy, all the things, the one closest and most united to God from her conception. Did your mother ever, this is a very bad example, but that's all I could think of. Did your mother ever go and pick out a car? And she knows exactly what she wants. She's not going to pick a truck if she wants a station wagon. She's not going to pick a two-seater. So she looks very special. She reads everything, and she sees, is this what I really want? But your mother picks a car among many cars. Not so with God. He chose his son's mother with special care. God's infinite providence created this particular woman with very special gifts just for his son. See? And so, although Our Lady is a woman, she's nature's solitary boast. That's what Longfellow said. She was something and is something above everyone else, above angels and mankind. Very special.
1: And now moving along, we have another one. This is a call having to do with someone dealing with people getting married outside the church and what one can do about that or should do about that.
2: So we know, and here in the South, this is something quite frequent. You have mixed marriages, so someone who's Catholic and someone who's a Christian but a non-Catholic. And what is necessary is that the church has it's a minister present. It's actually the couple that confects the sacrament by the exchange of vows, but it's necessary for also the church to approve of that union, and so there has to be a minister of the church present.
1: Right, as a witness. And one of the things I think Mother really makes a really good point here, because it can be very tough in individual situations for people to decide whether they should or shouldn't be in a situation like this. She said, you cannot condone someone who is doing something wrong, but you cannot love them less. You must continue to love them, but you cannot condone what they're doing. And that's what's confusing, which is to say, I don't condone what you do. It doesn't mean I love you any less.
2: So many families are in this situation. I talk to them a lot of people in this situation. What do I do? You know, my children are getting married on the shore. They're going here, they're going there. God's not a part of this. And really, they have to discern each situation on its own. Mm-hmm. You don't want to sever that relationship, and you want to continue to love them as you can, even as you point out that it would be much better for them to have God as part of that relationship.
1: Absolutely. And let's listen to what Mother had to say.
0: We have another call. Hello?
3: Good evening, Mother.
0: Good evening, and where are you from?
3: God bless. I'm from New Jersey, and my name's Mary Ann.
0: Wonderful.
3: God bless you and your staff for five of the most spiritual, crying, goosebump days I have had in my entire life.
0: Wonderful.
3: Mother, I have a question for you. While you were at a funeral back maybe a month or so ago, you had a guest Monsignor on, and a gentleman called in and said that his daughter was being married outside of the Catholic Church.
0: Right.
3: And as a Catholic, he could not give her away and take part in the service.
0: Right.
3: The Monsignor agreed with him and told him that he could go to the reception, not to the church.
0: Right.
3: A dear friend who has been a family friend for over 30 years, their 25-year-old son got married in a non-Catholic church.
0: Right.
3: I fought with my conscience whether to go or not.
0: Yeah.
3: And I decided that I would go, that God would forgive me, and I would go, and I sat in the back of the church with my son. And on the altar was a Monsignor in full vestments, not partaking in the service, not blessing the couple, but he was the namesake of the non-Catholic girl, okay? And he was there on the altar with the minister, and then he gave a sermon.
0: He's allowed as a priest. See, most of them will not have a priest witness. If the priest witnesses the marriage, that's what the missing element is most of the time. When a girl or a boy

0: that gets married in a non-Catholic church or a justice of peace or any of those ways, without a priest being present, then you cannot go to that wedding. You may go to the reception, but you cannot condone someone that's doing something wrong. See? For example, a friend, one of our friends, their daughter got married in the woods or someplace. I don't know where it was. Well, she couldn't go to that. You see, she could not condone. The man had been married twice before. You cannot condone someone who's doing something wrong, but you cannot love them less. See, you must continue to love them, but you cannot condone what they're doing. And that's what's so confusing today. See, a priest may witness a non-Catholic marriage. That's okay, that's accepted by the church, but it is not acceptable where there is no Catholic witness. See, we have to know, it's not a matter of love, it's a matter of condoning.
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5: And we are back for the second half of Mother Angelica answering the call. Doug Kecht here with Father Joseph Mary Wolf, and we'll move right in. Mother's discussion about angels. She liked angels, didn't she?
6: She had a great devotion to the angels, and yet she says you got to be careful. There's a lot of strange literature and statues and other these things, New Age movement, enlists these sort of things. So you got to be careful that you're choosing, you know, holy angels, good angels, those that are mentioned in scriptures, our guardian angels, and those sorts of things.
5: Right, and exactly, that's the point. And especially back in the day when Mother was doing the show in the 80s into the 90s, there was a lot of New Age adaptations of angels and misunderstanding for a lot of people.
6: Yeah, so-called spirituality. I'm not religious, I'm spiritual, right? So that can mean a lot of strange things sometimes. I would like to bring up a point, too. You know, one time I had been to an exorcist conference and because Mother was they're talking about ghosts here. And this English exorcist was talking about these castles that were seemingly haunted. Well, what they discovered was that they were actually holy souls asking for prayers. And once they had a mass offered for the blessed repose of those who had died there, that it eliminated that. So that could be another element too, holy souls that are asking for prayers.
5: And that's a general thing we should always think about all the time, especially in relation to purgatory. In many ways, it's a beautiful teaching of the church, isn't it?
6: It's really a teaching of mercy.
5: Right.
6: You know, that God does not condemn us to hell for our faults. Yes, if we willingly reject him, then we choose to go to hell. But most people are not ready for the glory of heaven. They desire that purification that we need.
5: Right. Let's see what Mother had to say about angels.
0: We have a call. Hello?
7: Yes, Mother Angelica?
0: Yeah, where are you from?
7: Springfield, Illinois.
0: Hey, what is your question?
7: Mother, I was just reading a book on angels.
0: Yeah.
7: And it dealt with different forms of spirits. And it said something about what we might refer to as ghosts. And I was wondering what your opinion is after someone leaves this life, leaves the earth after they pass away, if it's possible that their spirit can remain with some of their loved ones here on earth

0: Do they depart immediately, or exactly what happens?
1: You have to watch some of these angel books. They're of the other angels. They're not God's angels. That's number one. Number two, when you die, the church teaches you are judged immediately. And there's three places you go: heaven, purgatory, or hell. People put themselves in hell because they cannot stand the awesome holiness of God. Those who go to purgatory put themselves there because they realize, maybe for the first time in their life, how unlike Jesus they are. They want to be purified. They want to be like this awesome Savior. Now maybe they're sorry, but they never paid much attention to him. Got a lot of rough spots. And then there are those who have loved God their whole life. And when they see him, they run into his arms. That's heaven. People, these so-called spirits who come back, are either from the lower region. Now I know some people have had visitations from relatives. It's a very fascinating church in Italy, in Rome. And I went in there because I could hardly believe what I was told. By golly, there it was. This one man was in purgatory, and when he came to visit, someone to ask for prayers, he put his hand on a book, and his hand went all the way through, burned like a crisp. I thought, wow. Well, that's a symbol of the yearning the soul has for God. A holy soul in purgatory, seldom, if any, and then you know it. All these New Agers that have mentors, you better be very careful. All you kids out there, be very careful. You're dealing with fire. You go around playing, and you parents have to be very careful who your children go with and what they do for games. Because they can get so possessed by these hideous creatures that they call games that the enemy can enter to your soul. Now all you liberals listen and go, ho, ho, ho, there she goes again. Well, ho, ho to you, sweetheart. Because by not teaching the truth and getting all this crazy political and inclusive language and Bibles that you can't even read, you may be gone down there yourself. It doesn't matter whether you believe in hell. There is one. If you can't look at a newspaper today and watch the news and not believe in hell, there is something wrong with you. And if all of us aren't living a purgatory today, then you don't know what purgatory is all about. You have your loneliness, you have your sickness, you have your fears. By giving them all to Jesus, you repair for all the sins in your life. What a wonderful thing. You can go to confession, you can receive the Eucharist. And now some churches don't even have Eucharists. Be careful. If the consecration isn't said correctly, walk out and go to a place that it is said correctly. There are things you can do and things you can't. You're headed towards eternity. Be careful which way you go.
2: And closing out for this week's show, we have a question about a husband who wants a divorce after being only married about 15 months, Father.
3: And Mother asks a question, really, did he have the right intention when he entered marriage? You know, before the marriage ceremony happens, the couple is asked in the Catholic ceremony three questions. If they're entering into marriage without being coerced, if they plan to honor and love each other for the rest of their lives and to accept children from God. So the reason the church asks those questions is to see if you have the right dispositions. So really you have to ask after 15 months, did he really have the right dispositions for permanence in marriage?
2: Right. And again, she's dealing with someone who's concerned that if this happens, that it's really, in a lot of ways, her fault, mm-hmm. and that she'll never be able to marry again, and Mother helps to clarify some of that. But again, like you said, this idea one has to have, like, in committing any sin, basically understanding what one is doing. Mm-hmm. In this case, on a positive side, you have to know what you're committing yourself to.
3: Exactly, and Mother's encouraging this dear lady to find a canon lawyer, a good priest who can give her some guidance of whether or not maybe she should pursue the annulments if that is what he had not the right intentions entering into marriage.
2: Absolutely. Tough issue. Husband wants a divorce. Go ahead, Mother Angelica.
1: We have another call. Hello?
4: Hello, Mother Angelica.
1: Yeah, where are you from?
4: I'm from Maryland.
1: And what is your question?
4: Well, my question is for my daughter. She's only been married 15 months, and her husband has decided that he thinks he's made a mistake, and he's asking for a divorce. And being very strong Catholics, she does not want a divorce. She has tried everything to try counseling and have him try to work things out. And she's dealing with the spiritualness of being rejected her whole life, especially with God. And I tried to tell her that, you know, God maybe will be doing this because maybe he feels it's the best thing for her. I don't know what's down the road for her. But how do I get her to know that she will be forgiven? Right now she believes that she could never marry again.
1: Sweetheart, she didn't do anything wrong. I'm not too sure what you mean by forgiven. She didn't do anything to be forgiven. It's her husband. She's dealing with a bad decision on his part. So she is hurt. And as far as the marriage is concerned, you need to talk to a canonist. Yeah, it may be that this man never married her for the right reasons. Or he didn't marry her because he loved her. He never intended to keep his vows. See? So please go and tell her. But she needs to get over this hurt first. See, with a real marriage, you if you separate, you can't remarry. You know that. But first of all, find out what was this man's intention. You're talking about not even a year and a half. There's something wrong with him. Very, very wrong. Not only does she need to pray, I wouldn't want her to be as brokenhearted as my mother was. For years and years and years and years. She never remarried, but it was one heartache after another. And I just want you to get some good, really good holy priest that will help her through this. But she has not done anything wrong, unless I'm understanding you. It's her husband. Is it not true? Her husband is the one that is doing something terribly wrong. There's more to that than meets the eye as far as he's concerned, and you need to find that out. Ask to see a canonist. But see, that's not going to help, because she probably loves, that's a terrible, terrible hurt. Pray for her and ask her to go before the Blessed Sacrament. Jesus will heal her heart.
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Ever wonder how we should pray? I'd like to offer just one. Don't make prayer your work, make work your prayer. In other words, one's faithfulness to their daily duties of state and life and vocation, while at home and at their place of employment, can be offered as a pleasing sacrifice to God when done lovingly, faithfully, and well. It all boils down to the virtue of diligence, doesn't it?

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8: 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And Father, we've got a whole lineup here in the program. We're going to be talking about examination of conscience that Mother dealt with, someone asking about lacking of self-worth, contemplative prayer, and then ultimately love of God. Let's start with examination of conscience.
2: Mm-hmm. So that's something, of course, it's a good practice to do that at the end of the day, to look over the day and not to be scrupulous, as Mother puts it. We don't want to be those that are just constantly navel-gazing, looking at ourselves and trying to find fault with ourselves, but honestly acknowledging the ways that we've fallen short during the day. At the end of the day, we typically make an examination of conscience. And so Mother gives some good practical advice on just the day-to-day give and take and ways that we can fall short.
8: Right, absolutely. And she talks about also the idea when you commit a sin, you know it. And that's why lots of sins are committed in the dark. Who do you think you're fooling? You think God's blind? There's no darkness with him. And I always remember that with her idea of saying, you know, you can kid everybody else, but you can't kid God.
2: Mm-hmm. So everything is exposed before him. But we also know that he looks at us with the eyes of love. He's calling us higher. So one of the reasons we make an examination of conscience is so that we can draw closer to him and remove any obstacles in the way.
8: Right, and we can think honestly about the things we've done and know that the priest in persona Christi wants to forgive you and is waiting to hear you own up to the things that you need to own up to so that life can get better for you and you can continue to grow in the spiritual life.
2: It's one of the sacraments of healing, the sacrament of confession. So we have two sacraments, anointing of the sick and confession, that are both directed toward our healing.
8: Let's see and hear what Mother has to say.
5: So we have a call. Hello?
9: Hello.
5: Where are you from?
9: From St. Martinville, Louisiana, Mother.
5: And is your question?
9: My name is Ron, and my question is, I would like you to tell us how to do an examination of conscience in detail. A couple of weeks ago, we have very good priests here, and we're fortunate. A couple of weeks ago, the homily, he said, people come in and they tell me, I don't smoke, I don't drink, I don't curse. He said, I don't want to know that. I want to know your sins. Mm. And I find that people, even I have trouble pinning down precisely what it is that my sins are. I wondered if you could explain to us in detail and give us
5: I could give you

0: detail for the simple reason that we'd have to be here another 2 hours. And I don't want to make you scrupulous now. But if you follow the commandments and examine yourself on the commandments, that's a good beginning. Secondly, examine yourself on the new commandment also. Not instead of the 10, but the new one. How much do I love my neighbor? For example, do I gossip about my neighbor? Do I slander my neighbor? What does slander mean? Well, slander means that I say something about my neighbor, or I say something to you about someone nobody ever knew. See what I mean? You get that in a newspaper all along. Every day they slander somebody. Say you knew that somebody committed adultery 20 years ago. Now nobody knows it but you. And you go and say, did you know that so-and-so committed adultery 20 years ago? Is it true? Yes. But it's slander. Why? Because you ruined a reputation. You told something you alone knew that was long gone, long forgiven. It is a true statement, but you slandered them. Now, a lot of people calumniate, and they just make up lies about people to ruin their reputation. See? That's a lack of love. Are you harsh? We've got to start with love. I could be here all night if you want to examine your conscience. Do you really love your wife or your children? Are you patient with them? Do you go to confession and say, I'm very impatient and I'm cruel sometimes to my wife and my children? Who cares whether you smoke or not? You're just, that's stupidity. It's not a sin. You don't go to confession and accuse yourself of stupid things. I ate too many potato chips. See, when you commit a sin, you know it. That's why a lot of sins committed in the dark. Well, you think you're fooling. You think God's blind. There's no darkness with him. Have you stolen anything? So I haven't stolen a thing in my whole life. Well, what about your income tax? Are you honest? Did you go and work for somebody who gave you $20, but did you declare it? No. That's mine. Okay, it's yours. I went to the store and there was a package of chewing gum on the floor and a steak fell out of the meat case. A steak fell out of the meat case? Yeah, I thought nobody's going to want it, so I took it. Put it under my sweater. Ooh, that must have smelled good. See, we're so accustomed to lying and cheating that we don't ever tell those things in confession. You say, I lie a little bit. What's a little bit? I tell white lies. What's a white lie? Have you really coveted your neighbor's wife? Do you know what the Lord said? If you lust after a woman in your mind, whoa, you've already committed adultery. Now that's the Lord talking, not some little old nun. Now men will say, well, I'm human. Who's questioning that? You don't look like an ape. You may act like an ape, but you don't look like one. So that's another sin. So there are many things. Also, you might examine your motives. Now that's a goodie. Why do you do the things you do? Do you ever wonder about that? I was angry. Okay, well, sometimes there's justified anger, isn't there? Well, you get angry over movies like The Last Temptation of Christ. See? It's not scruples. Not at all. It's just an honest evaluation. I'm angry because I'm proud. Oh, now we're getting down to roots, see? Why are you proud? That's just me. I think I'm the best. Well, we could have told you that long ago. If you're having a problem with an examination of conscience, ask your neighbor or your wife. They'll tell you things you never knew. You need to watch, though, that you don't get scrupulous, that you don't question God's mercy. But see, here's Peter. What an example Peter is. A plain no, I failed. That's all. He didn't excuse himself. I think you're right. We all need to examine our conscience. We do it once a day. You say, well, what do you got to say, Mother? Quite a bit, depending on the day. But you see, we're not perfect. We're not perfect. We want to be like Jesus, but we're not perfect.
1: Next up, Father, we've got a question and a caller called in about self-worth and lacking self-worth. And one of the things I think that's really great about Mother Angelica and her honesty, she says in her answer, my productiveness is not in building a network, but it comes from pain and suffering.
2: Yes, that was her companion her whole life long. Kept her always dependent upon God and realizing that it's His work. He's the one that accomplished any good that happened here. She realized that. And as she points out, that when did Jesus accomplish His greatest act in His work? It was on the cross when His hands were pinned and His feet were pinned to the cross. He couldn't move, and yet the greatest work was accomplished, our salvation.
1: What I thought was good, too, is she talks about the fact that you think you're worthless, you think you can't do anything, but you can pray. I think it was a great mission of EWTN, the homebound, the people to be able to pray, and her talking about when you get to heaven, you're going to be rushed by all the people who you've helped get there.
2: Yes, that there's little ways in which we contribute to the salvation of one another. God has made us to have a solidarity with one another. We really do benefit one another through our prayers, through our offerings. Jesus, this is for love of you and for the conversion of sinners, for those most in need of your mercy, that we can always make an offering of any suffering or trial in life.
1: Let's hear what Mother has to say about someone who is afraid they're lacking in self-worth.
0: We have another call. Hello?
3: Hi.
0: Hi, where are you from?
3: I'm from Connecticut.
0: Wonderful. And what is your question?
3: I have an illness and I can't work and I feel no self-worth and I feel empty inside. And there are some things that I do, but is there anything else I can do to feel good again?
0: Sweetheart, you're very blessed by God. Many people have illnesses that make them feel, well, unproductive. That's your most productive time of your life. See, those are signs we don't see. That's what I'm trying to get over to everybody. My productiveness is not in building a network. Productiveness comes from pain and suffering. Don't mean you always have to have pain and suffering, but getting up in the morning can be a pain. But God has put you in a position where you're like Him. When He was on the cross, He was fastened by nails. He couldn't move. And when He did, He could breathe for a few seconds. But soon as His body fell, are we saying He was not productive? Salvation came from that cross. And you, my dear, have been chosen by God. How do you know? Many a priest will be saved because of your pain. Many people away from the church for years and years and years, and suddenly they get a grace of conversion. Somebody earned that. Maybe it was you. It isn't that you have to be a contemplative, but just know that from the moment you wake up to the moment you go to bed, every pain, every heartache, that empty feeling that we all get, that feeling of being unproductive, that's the world. Don't you let the world say anything to you about being unproductive. The Son of God was productive, and He lost everybody but His mother, one disciple, and an ex-prostitute. Not a good batting average. Except for His mother, you know. And she stood there like a woman, accepting everything He had and gave for you and me. Read your scriptures, say your rosary. No, you're important to the world. And when you get to heaven, you'll see all these people coming towards you. You'll say, oh, Lord, who are those? Say, well, those are all the people you saved. Me? Yeah.
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0: Living the Beatitudes with Father Bjorn.
1: Blessed are those who mourn, for they shall be comforted. This strange beatitude reminds us that Jesus is challenging us with his ways to heaven on a new exodus. We're leaving behind the Egypt of this world to find the eternal paradise of heaven. When we tend to think of happiness, we tend to think of it in a self-centered way, a possession of a temporary good or passing fancy. But Jesus is calling us into eternal happiness. And actually, morality is a search for happiness, says Dominican priest Servais Pinkers. We're looking to be happy, and a lot of times we end up at dead-end roads that don't lead us to where we want to go. How can we be blessed when we mourn? In sorrow and difficulty, hardship and cross, we are called closer to Jesus. It's God's fingerprint in our heart reminding us that we're made for eternal happiness. Blessed are those who mourn, for they shall be comforted.
0: For more about the Beatitudes, visit EWTNRC.com.
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4: And welcome back to Mother Angelica answering the call. Doug Kecht here with Father Joseph Mary Wolfe as we continue on part two of the program. And Mother gets a call about contemplative prayer.
5: Yes, and a lot of times when we talk about prayer, people think of it as intercessory prayer, asking for things from God. But Mother brings out in a very nice, concise way different types of prayer, how we're to grow in our love of God. So vocal prayer, mental prayer, and she focuses especially on contemplation, since that was a question that this caller had asked about. And she says, you know, there's times that you could be with someone that you love and you don't even say anything, but your heart is speaking. And so in contemplation, our heart needs to focus on God. And that's what contemplation is. It's a gaze of love.
4: And it was interesting, too, because Mother talked about Padre Pio in her answer and about him with his 100 rosaries a day. I don't know how he does that. I can't do that. But I can do as good as I can do. Mm-hmm. You know, I'm still trying. And that's really what she's saying to people to, as well, try to do in their prayer life.
5: What really matters is the heart, that we pray with the heart. And so Padre Pio's heart was there with his Hail Marys, and he had this little rosary within his habit that was, even when he was talking to people, he would be praying that rosary continually. But the heart's not absent. And so that's effective prayer when the heart is there.
4: And now let's hear what Mother Angelica has to say about contemplative prayer.
6: Well, we have a call. Hello?
7: Hi, Mother.
6: Hi. Where are you from?
7: Florida.
6: What can I do for you?
7: Would you explain to me what is contemplative prayer and is it a gift from God?
6: Contemplative prayer. Okay, let me maybe describe it to you, okay? Let's quickly go over a few kinds of prayer, then we'll come up a little bit, okay? There is vocal prayer, where I recite something that I memorized, and if I'm thinking about the words, it's a beautiful kind of prayer. Padre Pio said, what was it, 100 rosaries a day? I don't know how he did that. If I get 4 or 5 in a day, I'm thinking I'm doing awful good. But 100 a day, I never figured that out. But it is a vocal prayer that everybody says should say. And there's the Mass is the most wondrous prayer. We should have started with that. Then there is mental prayer. Mental prayer meaning meditation. I look at our Lord's life, see, and we come up here and we'll figure out something he did. And I look at it and I began to imagine it. See, you know, here he is about the, he's talking to the woman that was the great sinner. And when you're reading that, you can see the meal and the Pharisees and a woman came in. She had a bad name. Well, if she hadn't been there before, she would never have gotten it. So she heard he was dining, and you can see all the people dining. As you see, you use your imagination. All of a sudden, she comes up behind Jesus, very slowly, and she's crying. Can you see that? Huh? You see that in your mind? And her tears fell on his feet. And she wiped him with her hair, long, long, long hair. And then she covered his feet with kisses. Wow. And then covered it with ointment.

0: Do you see all that? That's a meditation, huh? That's a meditation. Now, we're going to come up a little bit. We're going to do something a little different. And you're talking about contemplation now. What does it mean to contemplate? To contemplate is to gaze. I can gaze with my eyes. I can gaze with my heart. Meaning that my eyes are focused on something or somebody. Now, my heart is focused on God. So totally focused on God that it's not concerned with anything or anybody around it. Not that it's indifferent or cold. No, no. It is absorbed in God. That's contemplation. And I think it's for everybody. It's for everybody. If you've ever loved someone, the times you manifested love the greatest was the times you couldn't say anything. Maybe you just sat on the sofa and held hands and couldn't say anything because your heart was so what? Full. Full of love, full of desire to express your love, but incapable because your love was too deep. That's to contemplate. See, now, God definitely has to give the grace. I can prepare myself. I can be sure that I'm not unhappy with anybody, that I don't hate anyone, that I have forgiven everybody, that there's love in my heart, and I have to wait. One of the problems with these new kinds of prayers sometimes is that God is not the initiator, man is the initiator. That can be dangerous. The beautiful thing about Christian contemplation is it waits upon the Lord. It realizes its own nothingness. It realizes its great inability to do anything good without God. It realizes its sinfulness. And because of all of that, it waits upon the Lord. That's contemplation. I would strive for it or ask for it. But remember Our Lady, in many visions she's giving all over the world, constantly says, pray from the what? Heart. Heart. Let your gaze of your heart be upon the Lord.
1: And wrapping up our program, we have a call about love of God.
2: Yes, and you know, Mother said something very consoling here. This person's worried they're not loving God enough, or they want to just be consumed with love of God. She said, you're already there. You got what you're praying for. At least it's happening, because that very desire comes from God. The desire to want to be united with Him, to be consumed with His love, to be a better person. And when that happens, what we discover is our own fallenness, our weakness, but we approach Him then more humbly. But that desire, that thirst, is already God's gift, drawing you into this deeper life with Him.
1: It's interesting, too, because in a sense, she juxtaposes two ends of that equation. You also have someone where she says a woman called her and said, and she's talking about St. Teresa's interior castle, that I'm in the sixth mansion, and Mother says, well, I'm glad to know it. I thought you were in the moat. And I think most of us are in the moat.
2: Right. And that she thought that there was a little humility lacking there. And it's not for us to kind of judge, where are we? Where are we in this? Where are we in the spiritual life? Let God worry about that, right? Let's just love Him.
1: Absolutely. Love of God.
0: Now we have another call. Hello?
3: Good evening, Mother.
0: Good evening. Where are you from?
3: I'm calling from Michigan.
0: Great.
3: And God bless you.
0: What is your question?
3: Well, a little quick statement about me. My prayer life is very abundant and rich, and I've seen many blessings come from it. And I know that God loves me, and I know that I love God. But the one petition, when I get around to me, that I always ask for through Our Lady is to fall in love with God, to be consumed by His love.
0: Yeah.
3: It's just that I see the difference of people that are in love with God. I can see how
0: maybe you see emotionalism, do you?
3: No, I'm looking at you, and I know that's not emotionalism. So I'm looking at you and the Blessed Brothers brothers and the sisters there and people that I've known in my life that are absolutely consumed with God. If I had my way, I'd spend 8 or 9 hours just reading scriptures and praying. But
0: you see, you already have what you're praying for. Did you know that?
3: No.
0: Yeah, you do.
3: It means I'd be a better person. Maybe that's
0: what. Well, you see, you're being humble by saying you're full of faults and weaknesses. It takes a lot of grace to do that. To say that I am not worthy of God, that I have so many faults and weaknesses, is the beginning of what you're looking for. I have to have that total emptiness of self in order for God to fill me. And that's the beginning of the very thing you want. And love that radiates comes from the will. See, a total dedication to God. And you have that. You have that. I mean, your one desire is to love Him more. Your one desire is to be absorbed in God. Your one desire is to be able to pray more. That's all I got. What about you, brothers? That's all you got? Huh? You got that? You all got that? All these people have that. You're all there. There's sisters here, over there, all these men and women. They all have that one desire to know, to love, and to serve God. That desire is what our Lord spoke of in the woman at the well, is thirst. The person who thirsts for God is already on the way to contemplation. Because what absorbs your mind that you want to know Him more? What absorbs your heart that you want to love Him more? Some people never think of God. That is far, far, far from their mind, from their heart, from anything. You can't judge your own prayer life. You know, there's these seven mansions, interior castles, Teresa called it. I never saw anybody read that. Don't put themselves in one of the castles, see? And some woman said to me one day, I'm in the sixth mansion. So I'm glad to know. I thought you were in the moat. I didn't go well. She was, and I thought, well, I know you're in the moat now because you don't have any humility. So you see, we can't judge ourselves. You know why my one consolation is? My one consolation is, I can't take any credit for anything God has done here because He's done it. So what am I going to do? I try to follow His way, but as far as success or whatever, that's all His. He bears fruit. We don't do anything. So when I go to heaven, I better be terribly empty because first I give everything I have in time and eternity to Our Lady. So when it's time for me to knock on the pearly gates, I'm going to be surprised because I don't expect anything. Because I don't know. That's going to be one of the surprises. See? You don't have to know where you are. I don't know where I am. I just want to love God, that's all. And feed His people. Where am I? He'll tell me at some point when I get there. Will it be a big place, a little place? I don't care. As long as I can see Him face to face, I won't care where it is.
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1: The Gospel for the 20th Sunday of Ordinary Time speaks to us of God's heart, His tender love for His Son. We read, "The kingdom of heaven may be likened to a king who gave a wedding feast for his son." The rest of the parable unfolds with an invitation to people who don't want to come to the wedding feast, who find excuses not to come. And it concludes with the wounded heart of the father saying that the feast is ready, but those who are invited are not worthy to come. This parable reminds us that our faith is not a purely intellectual proposition. It's a relationship between us and God, and that God is even more invested in the invitation than we are. And the more that we take stock of this, the more alive our faith becomes, and the more full our

0: life becomes here below as we try to fill our days with activities that give glory to Him and show and give the love that we have in our hearts for Him. This parable is so important for us today because it wakes us up and it reminds us of this fundamental truth. You will give your own life the same level of importance that you give God. A person who knows and loves God is like one invited to a wedding feast. Life has meaning, and every moment can be filled with love. So many of the saints spoke of this when they talked about how they felt that there was just not enough time for them to do all of the good that they wanted to do. How different this is from so many of us who find life boring and are in perpetual pursuit of meaning. Look no longer. God the Father is inviting you to the wedding feast of the Holy Mass and the Catholic faith. Let's put aside all of our excuses and join the feast.
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3: 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This 50-part series was recorded on phonograph records in the 1960s, and the sound quality is sometimes compromised. But the Word of God, spoken by Archbishop Sheen, is solid and timeless. Here now is Archbishop Fulton Sheen.
4: Peace be to you. In order to live a natural life, we have to be born to it. In order to live a supernatural or divine life, we must be born to it. And that is the sacrament of baptism, which is the subject of this lesson. Baptism is the sacrament that incorporates us into the mystical body of Christ, the Church, and is therefore called the door of the Church. There is just a faint parallel to be drawn between the Church and the nation in this sense. Most of us did not wait until we were 21, then study the Constitution and the history of the United States, and decide to become American citizens. We were born out of the womb of America. The country was first. We were born into it as citizens. But in the strict sense, the Church itself is first Christ's mystical body. Baptism incorporates us into it. We are born out of the womb of the Church. As we explained before, we do not become members of the Church in somewhat the same way as a brick is added to brick in a house. We become incorporated to the Church very much as cells expand from central cells. But you may ask, what difference does the pouring of a little water make? Well, as regards the water itself, it probably makes very little difference. That is to say, the water alone. Take the water in a steam engine. You might ask, well, what difference does a little water make? When you combine it with the mind and the spirit of an engineer, it can drive a steam engine from one end of the country to the other. And so too, when water is united with the Spirit of God, it is capable of making us something that we are not, namely partakers of His divine nature. Remember the beautiful description of baptism. It is given in the Gospel of St. John. I shall read the third chapter, verse 1 down to 7. There was a man called Nicodemus, a

Is it possible that a man should be born when he is already old? Can he enter into a womb a second time and so come to birth? Jesus answered, Believe me, no man can enter the kingdom of God unless birth comes to him from water and from the Holy Spirit. What is born by natural birth is a thing of nature. What is born by spiritual birth is a thing of the Spirit. Our Lord is here speaking of a second birth that is completed by two agencies, water and the Holy Spirit. Water oven by itself can exercise no spiritual influence, but it is a material sign. What is done and communicated invisibly and spiritually in the soul, thanks to the words of baptism, I baptize thee in the name of the Father and of the Son and of the Holy Spirit. Water was rather a good sign for the sacrament of baptism. First of all, it signifies a washing, and baptism washes us from our sins. Furthermore, water is transparent to light. Signifies how light can be communicated, the light of faith, into the soul. The Greeks used to say that all life came from water. Their biology may have been wrong, but theologically they were rather sound, for all divine life really does begin with water. Notice that our blessed Lord said to Nicodemus, that unless he was born again of baptism in the Holy Spirit, he could not enter the kingdom of heaven. In other words, it was impossible. We should not be surprised at this. After all, we cannot live a human life unless we're born of the flesh. And we cannot live a divine life unless we are born of God. Now, we're capable of that. We are, as some philosophers have said, capax dei, we are capable of God. Nature is full of examples of such capacities. All seeds are of this nature. They are dead until favorable circumstances of soil quicken them into life. The egg of a bird has in it the capacity to become a bird like the parent, but it remains a dead thing and will corrupt if the parent forsakes it. There are many of the summer insects which are twice born, first of their insect parents, then of the sun. If the frost comes in place of the sun, they die. The caterpillar has already a life of its own, with which, no doubt, it is well content. But enclosed in its nature as a creeping thing, it has a capacity for becoming something higher and different. It may become a moth or a butterfly. But in most, the capacity is never developed. They die before they reach that end. Circumstances do not favor their development. These analogies show how common it is for capacities of life to lie dormant, and how common a thing it is for a creature in one stage of its existence to have a capacity for passing into a higher stage. But note this, a capacity which can be developed only by some agency outside of it and adapted to it. It is in this condition man is born of his human parents. He is born with a capacity for higher life than that which he lives as an animal in this world. There is in him a capacity for becoming something different and higher. That capacity lies dormant and dead until the Holy Spirit comes and quickens it. The influence has to come from without. There must be the efficient touch of the Holy Spirit, the impartation of his life.
The capacity to be a child of God is man.

But the development of this lies with God. We have to be quickened from without. We cannot give physical birth to ourselves, and we cannot give divine birth to ourselves. When the sacrament is received, what are some of the effects? One of the principal effects is that it remits original sin. That is to say, that sin of nature which we have inherited from Adam. If we are adults and have never been baptized before, baptism remits not only original sin, but all of our personal sins. Imagine, therefore, a great sinner being baptized on his deathbed. Suppose he dies immediately after baptism. He has no sins to go before the judgment seat of God. And the reason is he has just been born. We are not, however, to presume that God will give us this grace for our deathbed. Baptism, therefore, is something that makes us pass out of one land or one kingdom to another. It is like the passage of the Jews over the Dead Sea, from the slavery of Egypt to the land of freedom. And baptism is a passage like that, for we are transmuted from the kingdom of earth to the kingdom of heaven. We no longer belong to the race of Adam. We belong to the race of the new Adam. We pass from one master to another. That is why in the ceremony of baptism, the one who was baptized is asked, "Dost thou renounce Satan? Are you willing to pass from the overlordship of Satan to the overlordship of Christ?" We die, therefore, in baptism to our old nature. That is why in the early church, baptism was often given by immersion. St. Paul tells us that when we are baptized, we are buried with Christ. It is like our old Adam being crucified. And then, when we are baptized, which corresponds to the resurrection, we receive the newness of the life of Christ. There are therefore in the world really not a multiplicity of races and nations. There are two humanities. One is the humanity of Adam and the other is the humanity of Christ. One is the unregenerate humanity and the other is the reborn, spiritualized humanity of those who are incorporated into the mystical body of Christ. Something else to be noted about baptism is this, that there is no such thing as being baptized into a certain sect. For example, no one is baptized a holy roller. No one is baptized into the four square gospel. No one is baptized into the triangular church. St. Paul says, "For all you who have been baptized into Christ have put on Christ." We are baptized into Christ's body, which is the church. That is when there is only one body. That is why it is not necessary for us, if we are absolutely certain of the baptism of anyone outside of the church, to re-baptize that person. It makes no difference who baptized. It is only important that the one who baptized outside of the church have the necessity, or rather the intention, of doing what the church intends to do. But today, we cannot be sure that there are many who believe in the divinity of Christ, original sin, and therefore when they baptize have the intention of doing what the church intends. I know of one who baptizes his catechumens with a water lily. He stands them up before him and strikes each of them on the head with a lily and declares them baptized. It is a water lily, I should say, but it is hardly a valid baptism.
But the point to be noted is we are all baptized into the one church, the one body of Christ. Whether we know it or not. Here is a difficulty that is worth considering. There are many who do not have an opportunity to be baptized. How about them? It must be noted that there are three kinds of baptism. In addition to the baptism of water, there is also the baptism of desire and baptism of blood. Now, baptism of desire takes place when a person who has never received baptism loves God above all things and desires to be ardently united with Him, has sorrow for sins, and is resolved to be baptized as soon as he can, if he knows anything about baptism. There must indeed be many pagans and Buddhists, Confucianists, and all peoples who have had a desire according to the light that they have received to be united with God and have followed his commandments, would willingly accept anything that God revealed to them. They have baptism of desire. And therefore they are incorporated in some way to the mystical body of Christ. In addition to that, there is baptism of blood. Suppose you were receiving instructions in a land where there was persecution. The soldiers of a dictator came to you and asked you if you intended to join the church. You answered in the affirmative. They would then sentence you to death. Rather than deny the faith that you had and the hope that you might be baptized, you submit to death. That is what is known as baptism by blood. Because here there is the supreme witness to Christ by blood, as there is a supreme love of Christ, as supreme as it can be in the natural order, in the part of those who have baptism of desire. I was once instructing a person. We came to the subject of baptism, and she said, "I have never been baptized. Suppose that I should die tonight. What would happen to me?" "Well," I said, "you certainly desire, do you not, to receive baptism?" She answered, "Most ardently, I can hardly wait." She did die that night. But she had baptism of desire. Another difficulty. How about children who, through no fault of their own, die without baptism? Are they punished and sent to hell? No, no, no. Unbaptized children are not sent to hell, nor are they punished. Their capacity for the supernatural order was never actualized. But they have all of the natural happiness that is possible for them. In that state we call limbo. Another effect of baptism is the infusion of certain virtues into the soul. These virtues are seven: faith, hope, charity, prudence, justice, temperance, fortitude. The first four, or rather the first three, faith, hope, and charity, relate us directly to God so that we believe in Him, hope in Him, and love Him. The other virtues are concerned with the means or the steps by which we come to God. Namely, we are prudent, for example, about the use of this world in order to attain the kingdom of God, and so on for the other virtues. These virtues are infused into the soul. Now, in order to understand the virtue, the best way to think of it, probably, is in terms of a habit.

are two kinds of habits, acquired and infused. An acquired habit is playing tennis or playing a violin. An infused habit is swimming for a duck. Now these virtues are infused into the soul. It is very much as if we woke up some morning and discovered that we could play musical instruments which before we never touched. Then we would have an infused habit or virtue in the natural order which was not our own. When we're baptized, the habit of faith is infused, or the virtue of faith. That, incidentally, is why when children come to us in our parochial schools, small though they be, they are immediately receptive to all the teachings about God, our blessed Lord, and the Church. They already have the faith. We do not have to prove to them the existence of God. We merely have to give reasons and give developments and explanations of the faith that is already in them. A brief word now about particularly faith and hope and charity. Faith is not a wish to believe or a will to believe something contrary to reason. Faith is not living as if something were true. Faith is the acceptance of a truth on the authority of God revealing, as manifested in the Church and in Scripture. God alone causes faith in the believer. And faith is not the acceptance of abstract ideas. It is so often said, oh, by faith you have to accept a number of dogmas. No. Faith is participation in the life of God. In faith, two persons meet, God and ourselves. Our affirmation of faith does not come because we see a truth very clearly, but it comes from the vision of Him who reveals that truth. And we know that He cannot deceive nor be deceived. Faith is not contrary to reason. Many will ask, how could you ever accept the faith? Did you not have to abandon reason? No, faith perfects reason. Faith is to reason very much like a telescope is to the eye. Telescope enables us to see new worlds and new stars that often by our own selves and unaided eyes we could not see. And so too, faith enables us to see truths which we could not see by our reason alone. Here is another fact. Human reason is stronger with faith than without it. Just as our senses are stronger with reason than without reason. Take a drunkard. He has lost his power of reason. Do his senses function well? Does he see well? Does he walk well? Does he talk well? Why do not his senses work well? Because God intended that they should be perfected by reason. So too, reason is to be perfected by faith. That too is often why a person who loses faith will discover that his reason does not exercise itself as well as it did before. It's very interesting to read the writings of those who once had faith and lost it. Their mind is wandering and confused. We have the same eyes at night as we have in the daytime, but we cannot see at night. The reason is we lack the additional light of the sun. And so let two people look out on a host. One sees bread, and the other with the eyes of faith sees our blessed Lord. It is because
one has a

0: which the other has not. Therefore, we thank God for revealing to us this beautiful sacrament of baptism, which gives us this light, which makes us his children. The ceremonies of the sacrament are beautiful. Assist some time at a baptism, and the priest will explain all of the ceremonies as they take place. They are beautiful, like putting on the white robe. Dante spoke of it, saying that purgatory was a place where we go to wash our baptismal robes. Would to God that that robe of innocence that we receive in baptism we could always keep clean before God and man. God love you.
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0: Coming up, Father Bede McGregor helps you understand the reasoning behind Catholic beliefs, practices, and the sacraments. 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
2: Okay, so pro-choicers say that an embryo might technically be alive, but so's an acorn or a tomato or a jellyfish, and we don't worry about those lives. Do you also fret over killing jellyfish?
3: Okay, a jellyfish or an acorn or a tomato is a thing. An embryo or a fetus is a human being, and all human beings, unlike things, have inherent dignity and immense intrinsic value, irrespective of their capacities. Surely you're not going to argue that all living things have equal intrinsic value, that there would be no difference between killing, for example, a two-year-old cow or a two-year-old child. Clearly, that's not the case. We simply do not kill innocent human beings.
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5: When you and I come to Mass, we're accustomed to thinking of the beginning of the Mass, what we call the Liturgy of the Word, as a time when someone or someones, they kind of get up, they read from this book, which most of us have limited understanding of, about a people who we really don't grasp, with names that are very hard to pronounce, which we feel embarrassed about saying out loud, because you just know people are going, who's Shield Teal, for crying out loud, you know? When the Word of God is proclaimed at Mass, it's happening now. It's an event. The wondrous deeds that God has done in human history are being proclaimed in our midst now, and to that, you and I have to respond. And we do respond. We either respond with, so what? I don't care. This is irrelevant to my life. Or we respond by saying, yes, Lord, I believe this, and I want you to take over more and more of my life.
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Welcome back to our series on the Door of Faith as part of our celebration of the Year of Faith. I'm Father Bede McGregor, a Dominican priest living in St. Malachy's here in Dundalk, County Louth in Ireland. And in our last reflection together, we introduced the theme of the liturgy and how important it is for the development of faith. As the great Saint Benedict, the founder of the Benedictines, said in his Rule of Saint Benedict, nothing may take precedence over the liturgy. Why? Because in the liturgy we meet actually and really and truly the risen Christ, who is for us and with us and in us. And so in this reflection together, I want to talk about the first great meeting with our Lord, the first great sacrament of faith, baptism. You know, it would be very hard to exaggerate the importance, the significance, and the richness of this sacrament. You know, first of all, baptism is the foundation for the other sacraments, the prerequisite. We cannot celebrate or receive the other sacraments unless we're first baptized. So it has at least that tremendous importance. I sometimes think that to deprive a child of baptism is a massive deprivation. So let's try to unpack something of the significance of this wonderful sacrament. First of all, it goes back to the command of Christ himself. Our Lord is deeply concerned about baptism. So his last words on earth, the last words of the risen Christ on earth, in what we call the Great Commission, the Great Commandment, the quotation here from Matthew is, "All authority in heaven and earth have been given to me. Go therefore, make disciples of all nations, baptize them in the name of the Father and of the Son and of the Holy Spirit, and teach them all the commands I gave you, and know that I am with you always till the end of time." It's the most solemn moment in our Lord's life, his last words. And he says, all authority in heaven and earth has been given to me. And so he's exercising his total authority, and his words are, baptize. Of course, he had already allowed himself to be baptized in the Jordan. This was a prefiguration of the baptism by water and the Holy Spirit. Not just a baptism of repentance, as was John's, but baptism of water and the Holy Spirit. So baptism in the early church, throughout the history of the church, is important because it's the first actual real contact and union, living in Christ, meeting Christ, the risen Lord. So let's give a few reasons why the sacrament of baptism is so important. And the first reason I would suggest is that in baptism we are made the children

of God. We are given a created share in the inner life of the Trinity. This is what it means, having a share in God's divine nature. So we can call God Abba Father, Jesus our brother, and the Holy Spirit our constant companion, always with us, to help us, to comfort us, to instruct us, to guide us in all kinds of ways. This is what baptism does. It makes us children of God, literally and really. It's not a figment of our imagination, or it's not simply an idea, it's a reality. So that's the first tremendous gift. And you know, many of the saints in the early church and throughout our history grasp this very well. I love the stories, for instance, about St. Francis de Sales, what he used to do when he was dealing with children and young people. He says, St. Francis de Sales would often lead his young companions to the parish church and place them around the sacred font where in infancy they had been baptized. "See," he would say, "this is the spot that should be dearer to us than any other, for here it was we were made the children of God." Then they would say together, "The glory be to the Father," and in thanksgiving for God's mercy, and kissing the font on bended knee, they would go back to their games. The importance of baptism in the teaching of St. Francis de Sales, and of course it went back to his own family, his own mother. And we have the story that when St. Francis was baptized, he was carried from the church and placed in the arms of his pious mother. Tenderly she pressed him to her heart, and as tears flowed from her eyes, she exclaimed, "Now, my son, you are the companion of the angels. Now you are the brother of Jesus Christ and the temple of the Holy Ghost, and a member of the Catholic Church. Now you are God's child, and you must forever belong to him." Many of the saints have this tremendous reverence for the baptismal font, for the actual place of baptism, because of all that it meant to them. You know the story of Leonidas, the father of Origen, the great father of the church. Every night, before Origen was put to sleep, his father, Leonidas, used to kiss the breast of his son, because he said, "This is where God is dwelling. This is God's temple, the temple of the Holy Spirit." And of course, he was right. That's what happens in baptism. We become temples of the Holy Spirit. You remember how St. Paul, "Don't you know that you are temples of the Holy Spirit? Your body is the temple of the Holy Spirit." All these realities come to be in and through baptisms. And there's hardly anything more important than that sharing in the divinity, in the inner life of God through the ministry of Christ. There is nothing, absolutely nothing, on the same level as this reality. So that's the first reason for its importance. We become children of God, temples of the Holy Spirit, brothers of Jesus, sons and daughters of Mary, our mother, members of the mystical body of Christ. Secondly, we're cleansed from original sin and all personal sins committed before baptism. And in baptism, our intimacy with the Trinity is restored. That's what we mean by being cleansed of original sin. We're put back in a state of intimate relationship with God. Baptism is that great sacrament of the meeting of the Creator with the creature, with heaven and earth, the meeting place taking place in the very depths of our being, in our soul and our heart. So that's what we mean by cleansing from original sin and personal sin in baptism. And of course, that's a tremendous thing. You know, it's often been said that original sin was the greatest disaster
in the whole history of mankind.

and that may be even an understatement, it really was a huge disaster. But baptism rectifies that disaster. It heals us. It puts us again in contact with God. So, one of the things I loved about my own catechetical formation was, well, we were taught that the word sin has I in the middle of it. In other words, sin was selfishness. It was putting I at the center of everything, just as the I is in the middle of the word sin. And that joy has O in the middle of it, which means others. And it was explained to us that joy comes from three letters. First, the letter J, Jesus. Jesus comes first. Then O, other people. And lastly, the Y, yourself, in that order. This is what happens in baptism. Jesus becomes the center of our lives. And it joins us most intimately with others. We become members of the mystical body, the Christian community, with all the support of the Christian community. In baptism, everything that belongs to Jesus now belongs to us too. It's a fantastic thought. That is the greatness of this sacrament. So we really do need to get some kind of practical ways of constantly remembering the significance and the gift of baptism. It really is a tremendous gift. So let's see how the Church actually tries to help us in remembering our baptismal vocation. So, for instance, Holy Week is the central period in the liturgical year. And the highlight of Holy Week is the Easter Vigil. And the center of the Easter Vigil is baptism. First of all, the renewal of our baptismal promises. And if there is a child to be baptized or an adult, the whole community is a witness to that baptism. And so baptism becomes central in the liturgy. The whole of Lent really is a preparation for baptism and the renewal of our baptismal vows. When I was a young priest, we did a lot of missions in various parishes and in different places, missions and novenas and that. And the custom was that the highlight of the mission was the last night when the congregation and the priest together would recite and renew their baptismal promises. That's what mission was all about. That is what all the lay apostolate is about. It's getting others and getting ourselves to renew our baptismal promises. The whole Christian life is basically trying to live out as best we can the life of Christ in us, given to us in baptism. Now, I think, you know, the home really, the domestic church, is where we really should learn the gift of all the sacraments, learn how to meet our Lord in his sacraments. The deepening of faith should come really in the home, the domestic church. And so I think it would be a good thing to renew our baptismal promises within the family as well, and not just in the church. Because I think if one really accompanies our children and brings out the significance of the sacrament of baptism to our children, so that at least they celebrate not only their birthdays, but their baptismal days. They know where they were baptized, the font at which they were baptized, all these very little human things, I think, would help us to appreciate and continue to be aware of the great gift of baptism. Now, is baptism necessary for salvation? That's a question that is very often asked. Simple answer is yes.

That's the simple answer. Baptism is necessary for salvation, but we can receive baptism in different ways. What we call the baptism of desire. So, for instance, if someone was preparing for baptism and was killed in an accident or died in a hospital without baptism, they would have the baptism of desire. And therefore, please God, be saved. Or there is the baptism of martyrdom. Like the Holy Innocents, for instance, these little children who took the place of our Lord. It was our Lord they were trying to slaughter. And the little children took his place. And so we celebrate their feast day in the liturgy. Martyrdom is a way of baptism, but baptism in one form or another is necessary for salvation. Now again, it's a great mystery, the necessity of baptism for salvation, but really what the Church is saying is that to know your need of baptism, to have a real possibility of receiving baptism, and to refuse it then, to willingly and deliberately and responsibly to refuse it, is an extraordinary bad move. Salvation is at stake there. That's why I think people are casual about this great sacrament and baptizing their children or inviting people into the church through baptism. You know, we've got to feel sad when people who have never been baptized, adults, either followers of other religions or traditions, but haven't received baptism. There should be a longing in us that they too should be introduced to intimacy with God, to become brothers of Jesus, to temples of the Holy Spirit, to have Mary as their mother, to be members of the Church, to long for and to pray for the baptism of all mankind. That's what the Church exists for, to enable people to meet Christ actually and really here and now in the sacraments. And that is why in this year of faith, in these meditations, I'm stressing so much the importance of the sacraments. Because faith is about Jesus. And this is where we meet Jesus. So, let's just very briefly now talk about the other great sacrament of initiation, sacrament of confirmation. You know, this is the sacrament that we sometimes call the sacrament of Christian maturity. And on Pentecost, we have this outpouring of the Holy Spirit on the Church. This is the fruit of the passion, death, and resurrection of our Lord, the giving of the Holy Spirit. And confirmation is our personal Pentecost. The formula that the bishop uses in confirmation, or in extraordinary circumstances, perhaps the priest, is be sealed with the Holy Spirit. Be sealed. You are owned by the Holy Spirit. We don't repeat the sacrament of baptism or confirmation. And in confirmation, the Holy Spirit takes ownership of our lives. We're given a character, which enables us, the character is that gift which enables us to claim the Holy Spirit and the graces of the Holy Spirit and the gifts of the Holy Spirit whenever and wherever we need them. The Holy Spirit is given us as our paraclete. You know, sometimes it's said that in baptism is concerned with the salvation of the individual, and confirmation takes that saved individual and makes him open out to the salvation of others.

that confirmation makes us missionaries. We have a responsibility not only for ourselves, but for others. You know, I sometimes think that when we get to heaven, our Lord will say, where are the others I put in your care? I gave you the gift of the Holy Spirit to bring others with you. Where are the others? We have to bring others with us. And confirmation is the missionary sacrament, the sacrament of the apostolate, the lay apostolate, of every apostolate. Because the Holy Spirit is the primary agent of all evangelization. So confirmation is, in a very real sense, the sacrament of evangelization. And today, when we're talking a great deal about the new evangelization, I think the sacrament we most need to think about and to renew and to live is the sacrament of confirmation. Because it's the sacrament of confirmation that gives us the power to not only continue our baptismal life of union with Christ, but to share it with others, to share our faith with others, to defend our faith with others, to live our faith in a very secularized world, and in many parts of the world, in a very hostile world, culturally, sociologically. Confirmation is that great gift of God, of our Lord, to each one of us, to enable us, if we use it, all we have to do is call upon it. Do we actually really and truly call on the Holy Spirit, live in the Holy Spirit? Is he really our closest companion? The Holy Spirit is the love between the Father and the Son. And there'd be no love in your life without the Holy Spirit. Any love you have is because you're touched by the Holy Spirit. Well, just as we are coming to the end of our little meditation on the tremendous sacraments of initiation, baptism, and confirmation, I'd like to say a word borrowed from the Catechism, the Catholic Church, the Universal Catechism, as a kind of a encouragement and consolation to mothers who have miscarriages. As priests, we often meet this, and they can worry about the child who didn't get baptism because of miscarriage. Or another tragic situation is the situation of abortion. Sometimes a mother and parents can be full of bravado for a while, but eventually they worry about their child that they aborted. And no baptism. What's to be said of them? Of course, abortion is terrible evil. But remember Columba Marmion's words, God's mercy is infinitely more, infinitely greater than our sinfulness, and that includes abortion. But for the child, let's just read to you a passage from the Universal Catechism of the Church, because this is the most authoritative teaching. It's not just my opinion or somebody else's opinion. It's the considered teaching of the Catholic Church. As regards children who have died without baptism, the Church can only entrust them to the mercy of God, as she does in her funeral rites for them. Indeed, the great mercy of God, who desires that all men should be saved, and Jesus' tenderness towards children, which caused him to say, "Let the children come to me, do not hinder them." Dear people, listen to those words very carefully. Let the children come to me. Do not hinder them. Now, if you love your children and worry about your children, who through no fault of your own perhaps couldn't be baptized, your love for your children is nothing, nothing compared to God's love for them and our Lord's love. These are his own words.

Let the little children come to me. Don't hinder them. They are precious words for every mother who's lost a child. Allow us to hope that there is a way of salvation for children who have died without baptism. All the more urgent is the Church's call not to prevent little children come to Christ through the gift of holy baptism. So there we have the balance. Parents must really take every opportunity, every care in having their child baptized. Prepare for baptism, cooperate with baptismal teams in the parish. The whole family, mother and father and siblings, all should be involved in the domestic church in preparing for the baptism of another child. So that tremendous concern of the church that every child should be given access to Jesus in baptism is so urgent and so important. But if a child dies prematurely, or if there is an abortion, remember God's love is greater than your love for the child. And we entrust the children and the parents, and the mother too, to the infinite mercy of God, knowing with utter conviction that God's mercy is infinitely greater than our sins. So, dear friends, I hope now that you'll come to our next session where we will talk about the sacrament of marriage and the meeting of Christ in this lovely sacrament of marriage, meeting Christ in marriage. We'll have that as our next meditation. But thank you for being with us in this one. Until next time, God bless you.

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1: Angelica was a determined visionary, a simple woman with a broken heart and a shattered body, called to do great things. 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
2: Prayer is an opportunity to spend quality time with God. So pray from the heart. Let God know you trust Him, believe in Him, and most of all, that you love Him. My favorite prayer that I say many times a day is, "Jesus, I trust in you." It is simple, but as we know from St. Faustina, it reaches His heart.
3: This is Bishop Francois Beruti. In the name of the Father, and of the Son, and of the Holy Spirit, Amen. A prayer to end abortion. O Lord our God, who are the Creator of all things, help us to acknowledge that You are the giver of life, the giver of life in all its forms, in nature, and in particularly the giver of life in the womb. Help us to reflect life in all stages throughout the 9 months of pregnancy. Let us recommit our lives to acknowledge that the child in the womb is made in Your image and likeness, and in bringing forth a child to the world, we are welcoming Your image and likeness to the world. Help us to pray every day to end abortion. In the name of the Father, and of the Son, and of the Holy Spirit, Amen.
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5: Coming up next, an hour of prayer and reflection with the Chaplet of Divine Mercy, Sister Anne Shields, and the Rosary on EWTN, Catholic Talk Radio for Britain and Ireland.

In the name of the Father, and of the Son, and of the Holy Spirit. Amen. Our Father, who art in heaven, hallowed be thy name. Thy kingdom come, thy will be done on earth as it is in heaven. Give us this day our daily bread, and forgive us our trespasses, as we forgive those who trespass against us. And lead us not into temptation, but deliver us from evil. Hail Mary, full of grace, the Lord is with thee. Blessed art thou among women, and blessed is the fruit of thy womb, Jesus. Holy Mary, Mother of God, pray for us sinners now and at the hour of our death. Amen. I believe in God, the Father Almighty, creator of heaven and earth, and in Jesus Christ, his only Son, our Lord, who was conceived by the Holy Spirit, born of the Virgin Mary, suffered under Pontius Pilate, was crucified, died, and was buried. He descended into hell. On the third day he rose again from the dead. He ascended into heaven, and is seated at the right hand of God the Father Almighty. From there he will come to judge the living and the dead. I believe in the Holy Spirit, the Holy Catholic Church, the communion of saints, the forgiveness of sins, the resurrection of the body, and life everlasting. Eternal Father, I offer you the body and blood, soul and divinity of your dearly beloved Son, our Lord Jesus Christ, in atonement for our sins and those of the whole world. For the sake of his sorrowful passion, have mercy on us and on the whole world. For the sake of his sorrowful passion, have mercy on us and on the whole world. For the sake of his sorrowful passion, have mercy on us and on the whole world. For the sake of his sorrowful passion, have mercy on us and on the whole world. For the sake of his sorrowful passion, have mercy on us and on the whole world. For the sake of his sorrowful passion, have mercy on us and on the whole world. For the sake of his sorrowful passion, have mercy on us and on the whole world. For the sake of his sorrowful passion, have mercy on us and on the whole world. For the sake of his sorrowful passion, have mercy on us and on the whole world. For the sake of his sorrowful passion, have mercy on us and on the whole world. Eternal Father, I offer you the body and blood, soul and divinity of your dearly beloved Son, our Lord Jesus Christ, in atonement for our sins and those of the whole world. For the sake of his sorrowful passion, have mercy on us and on the whole world. For the sake of his sorrowful passion, have mercy on us and on the whole world. For the sake of his sorrowful passion, have mercy on us and on the whole world. For the sake of his sorrowful passion, have mercy on us and on the whole world. For the sake of his sorrowful passion, have mercy on us and on the whole world. For the sake of his sorrowful passion, have mercy on us and on the whole world. For the sake of his sorrowful passion, have mercy on us and on the whole world. For the sake of his sorrowful passion, have mercy on us and on the whole world. For the sake of his sorrowful passion, have mercy on us and on the whole world. For the sake of his sorrowful passion,

0: For the sake of his sorrowful passion, have mercy on us and on the whole world. For the sake of his sorrowful passion, have mercy on us and on the whole world. For the sake of his sorrowful passion, have mercy on us and on the whole world. For the sake of his sorrowful passion, have mercy on us and on the whole world. For the sake of his sorrowful passion, have mercy on us and on the whole world. Eternal Father, I offer you the body and blood, soul and divinity of your dearly beloved Son, our Lord Jesus Christ, in atonement for our sins and those of the whole world. For the sake of his sorrowful passion, have mercy on us and on the whole world. For the sake of his sorrowful passion, have mercy on us and on the whole world. For the sake of his sorrowful passion, have mercy on us and on the whole world. For the sake of his sorrowful passion, have mercy on us and on the whole world. For the sake of his sorrowful passion, have mercy on us and on the whole world. For the sake of his sorrowful passion, have mercy on us and on the whole world. For the sake of his sorrowful passion, have mercy on us and on the whole world. For the sake of his sorrowful passion, have mercy on us and on the whole world. For the sake of his sorrowful passion, have mercy on us and on the whole world. For the sake of his sorrowful passion, have mercy on us and on the whole world. Eternal Father, I offer you the body and blood, soul and divinity of your dearly beloved Son, our Lord Jesus Christ, in atonement for our sins and those of the whole world. For the sake of his sorrowful passion, have mercy on us and on the whole world. For the sake of his sorrowful passion, have mercy on us and on the whole world. For the sake of his sorrowful passion, have mercy on us and on the whole world. For the sake of his sorrowful passion, have mercy on us and on the whole world. For the sake of his sorrowful passion, have mercy on us and on the whole world. For the sake of his sorrowful passion, have mercy on us and on the whole world. For the sake of his sorrowful passion, have mercy on us and on the whole world. For the sake of his sorrowful passion, have mercy on us and on the whole world. For the sake of his sorrowful passion, have mercy on us and on the whole world. For the sake of his sorrowful passion, have mercy on us and on the whole world. Holy God, Holy Mighty One, Holy Immortal One, have mercy on us and on the whole world. Holy God, Holy Mighty One, Holy Immortal One, have mercy on us and on the whole world. Holy God, Holy Mighty One, Holy Immortal One, have mercy on us and on the whole world.
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Welcome to our program. We're here outside the Chapel of the Apparitions. This is the chapel where most of the great revelations to St. Margaret Mary took place. Today we'll focus on the famous 12 promises made by the Sacred Heart to St. Margaret Mary. They appeared in letters to two of her friends. One was a priest friend called Coisey, and the other to one of her superiors, a Mother Greffier. There were many promises of the Sacred Heart, but it was a Philip Kemper in Dayton, Ohio, who in the 1880s summarized and put them together in a form of 12 and sent them around the world in over 200.

0: 180 languages. So they've made a very deep impression on Christians ever since. There is nothing new in these promises with regard to the revelations of Jesus. All that you have is a new emphasis. The last of the revelation ended with the Apocalypse, John. But through the centuries, there's been need to be a corrective. When people began overstressing the justice of God to the forgetfulness of his mercy and love, then something was needed. And the Lord seemed to have come in the 17th century because justice was too predominant, and there was even fearful people presenting doctrines of predestination. He wanted to set people free. Use this little nun to bring that about. The promises. Once again, you'll find them in another form in the scriptures. But the first of these promises is, I will give them all the graces they need for their state in life. Now that's a great consolation to know that no matter what your job, you'll get the strength and grace to do it if you're devoted to Christ. It takes different forms, like God fits the back for the burden. And God never asks any of us to do what he won't make it possible for us to do. The second promise, I will establish peace in their homes. Well, there's hardly anything that all of us want more than peace in our homes, in the very place where we live. Jesus said, my peace I give you, my peace I leave you. Not as the world gives, do I give. But he is offering that peace. There are some conditions for it. If we do his will, which is for our own good, we'll experience that peace. And when people are devoted to the Sacred Heart, they're given the strength to live in peace with one another. And often, in order to be at peace with others, you've got to be at peace with yourself. The third promise, I will comfort them in all their afflictions. And all of us have difficulties. There are always times when we need help. And that spirit of comforter is the Holy Spirit. And that's one of the first of the gifts from the heart of Jesus, that in our difficulties, we will be strengthened. We'll not be submerged by them. We'll have the strength to live through them and to grow through them. And the fourth one, I will be their secure refuge during life, but more so in death. Secure refuge, our refuge and our strength. Because we all need safe places in life at some stage. And he has promised to be with us. He said, I will be with you all days until the end of time. That promise is made to every human person. And there's even an old expression in the Irish language. It's Gira Cover Dea Nan Dorish. And what that means is, the help of God is closer than the door. He's there, closer to us than our own hands and feet. And this is the God who wants to be with us. His delight, as we know from the scriptures, is to be with the children of men. And then the great promise, I will bestow abundant blessings upon all their undertakings, not just their religious undertakings, all their ordinary choices, their businesses, their jobs, their work, their study, their initiatives. And it's wonderful to know that what we're doing is part of God's will for us, because God has a will for every moment of our lives. And he's always there encouraging us, but he's there blessing our efforts. As long as they begin in God, they'll succeed. If they don't, they'll fritter away. The next three promises, the sixth, the seventh, and the eighth, are a wonderful recipe for peace and happiness in the family. Everybody's included in all of these three. The first one is, sinners will find in my heart an infinite ocean of mercy. In that one, we're all sinners at some time or other in our lives. In fact, there was only one who wasn't, his mother. There's a wonderful offer that will find a notion of mercy. Nobody should run away. The most awful sins have been wiped out on the cross. But there's one thing he does want, is that we are sorry for them, because sorrow is the flip side of the coin of love. And we're only sorry to the extent that we love. And all that the Lord is looking for is a little sliver of love. And then we are liberated. Tepid souls shall become fervent. That is, those who are lackadaisical about their religion, don't take it too seriously, and are continually putting off things, will find here strength. So that they begin to take the words of the Lord seriously, take them into their hearts, allow themselves to be changed by these saving words of Jesus. Fervent souls shall quickly mount to high perfection. Jesus said, be perfect as your Heavenly Father is perfect. He wasn't talking about visitation nuns or Cistercian monks. He was talking about every one of us, because each one of us is called to be a saint, that is, to be holy. And here this grace is made available for us, because most of us make the same mistake. Everybody makes it. The Jews make it. Everybody make it. We underestimate our vocation. The Jewish people, many of them, didn't realize that their vocation was to save the whole world. And all the prophets kept telling them that is it too small a thing? You've got to raise your sights. And that the Savior that was going to be born among them would be the Savior of the whole of the human race. I will bless every place in which an image of my heart shall be exposed and honored. Well, that's a wonderfully simple promise. And Margaret Mary took that very seriously. And from the very beginning, she began to have little images of the Sacred Heart made. Even if they weren't great works of art, they made the point that God has a heart for all of us. And when we put that heart up in our homes, we're making a statement. We're saying that God has a heart for the whole world, and all that he's looking for from us, and this was the message of Paroimonial, all God wants is love in return for love. He loved us first, now it's our turn, and we express it in the way we deal with others. I will give to priests the gift of touching the most hardened hearts. And there's hardly a priest in the world who hasn't had some experience of that sometime in his life, finding some most unlikely event during confessions, in the course of their meetings and families, where if they have some devotion to the heart of Christ, they realize that they are only instruments and that they can almost dare to do anything. The great priests since that time, like Claude La Colombière, the Curie of Ars, all these great priests were people so close to Christ that they became instruments that Jesus used to bring people to himself and raise them above their own weaknesses. Those who promote this devotion will have their names written in my heart, never to be effaced. God can never be outdone in generosity. He said that even if you give as much as a cup of cold water in my name, you won't go without a reward. So if you go and try and communicate this devotion to others, perhaps not by words, but by example, by your commitment. The last of these promises is an extraordinary one. I promise you in the excessive mercy of my heart that my all-powerful love will grant to all those who communicate on the first Friday in 9 consecutive months the grace of final penitence. They shall not die outside my grace, nor without receiving their sacraments. My divine heart shall be their safe refuge in this last moment. That extraordinary promise has been taken seriously by the Church ever since. In fact, on the occasion of the canonization of St. Margaret Mary on the 13th of May 1920, the Pope specifically mentioned that one and said that it was profoundly true, but it had to be understood. It wasn't a question of magic or superstition or counting numbers. It meant that if you had a heart that wanted to go 9 times consecutively, that was a very big start. And if you actually did it, it would have such a profound effect on your life that you could never forget it. But it still stands, those who do, in the tradition has been, do the 9 Fridays, because it means that almost over a whole year you've had consistency and constancy. And one of the great Irish holy men, the Venerable Matt Talbot, said, it's constancy that counts with God. But it stands, and there's evidence of people whose lives at the end came right because they never gave up that belief that the Lord wanted them to be with himself forever. We're here in the Chapel of the Apparitions, beside the shrine of St. Margaret Mary herself, here where her mortal remains await the resurrection. As you'll see, at the top of the picture, we have I appoint you the heir of my heart, because the Sacred Heart was a great treasure for the whole of the human race, and she was given the gift of sharing that with the whole world. Then there are different aspects of our life mentioned here. This one, just under her remains, says, I wish that you serve me as an instrument to draw all hearts to my love, because the whole message was one of love. Then there's the encouraging message to her, but it's also for all the rest of us. Down below it says, have no fear, because I will overcome all my enemies, because she was going to have a lot of opposition, both inside the convent and in the world, but she overcame, through the power of the Sacred Heart, all opposition. And then over on the right is a most encouraging word. It says there, if you believe, you will see the power of my Sacred Heart. She saw it in her own lifetime. All those who joined with her saw that same power. And for the next 300 years, there's been evidence of it, as we have seen in our travels around different parts of France and England. So people from all over the world come to pray here with the assurance that their prayers will be answered. In the mural behind the altar, which is just a few feet from the spot where the Lord did appear to Margaret Mary, there's a wonderful mural of Jesus appearing to Margaret Mary in the centre of it. Up on the right of this mural, you have got the Blessed Virgin Mary. These are all great lovers of the Heart of Christ. The Blessed Virgin is the top right. Just beneath her is St. Paul, the great lover of Christ, and who considered that he considered everything rubbish besides knowing and then loving Christ. Beneath him is the founder of the Visitation, St. Francis de Sales. And then in the bottom corner is St. Jean-François de Chantal, co-founder with Francis de Sales of the Order of the Visitation. And in front of her is an interesting person. He's the only one who's not either beatified or canonized. He is the Father Matteo Crawley Beauvais, the man who spread the movement all over the world of enthronement, of families to the Heart of Christ. It was in this very chapel that in 1907 that he himself was cured of some mysterious illness. And he felt that from that day on, his life was to spread devotion to the Sacred Heart. Over on the left, on the top, you have got St. John the Evangelist holding a scroll in his hand, and behind him a little eagle reminding you that he was the evangelist who was symbolized by the eagle. Underneath him, another great saint of the Sacred Heart, St. Francis of Assisi, who was given to St. Margaret Mary as her heavenly patron of all these apparitions, because, as she said, he was the saint who understood more than any others why the greatest suffering of Jesus was more in his heart than in his body. Just beside him, Blessed Charles de Foucault, wearing the little heart on his breast. He was a French soldier who was converted, spent the rest of his life in the Sahara Desert, and died on the 1st of December 1916, a martyr at the hands of some nomads. At the very bottom of the picture, St. Claude La Colombière, the great spiritual director of Margaret Mary. And just to his right is St. Jean Hude. He was the man who promoted devotion to the two hearts of Jesus and Mary in the years before St. Margaret Mary herself was born. So in the mural, we almost get an overview of the devotion to the Sacred Heart right from the 17th century to the 20th. Pope John Paul II himself came to pray here at the Shrine of St. Margaret Mary on the 5th of October 1986. We're now going to meet Father Jean-Rodolphe Carse to hear about the extraordinary experiences of his life. Father Jean-Rodolphe, love of God takes different expressions in different places. What is specific about the expression of faith here at Paris-le-Monial, France?
1: Well, here in Paris-le-Monial is really the place where the Sacred Heart of Jesus has been revealed by our Lord himself to this young religious from the Order of the Visitation, St. Margaret Mary. we could say that this event, this spiritual event, which took place in the 17th century, is actually the climax of the revelation of that extreme love, which is already expressed in the Holy Scripture, but which is now expressed in a sort of very popular way to attract many, many people, many souls, to reconciliation with our Lord, to confidence, to a renewed confidence towards His mercy. And so it is really the expression of the love of the Holy Trinity expressed in this very singular way through the heart of Jesus.
0: Jesus Himself said, "Come to me, all you who labor and are overburdened, and I will give you rest." Have you some experience here of how that is working out in practice in people's lives?
1: Well, first of all, this passage of the Gospel of Matthew that you are quoting is one of the official readings of the Feast of the Sacred Heart. It means that it is one of the most privileged expressions. This passage is actually the only passage in the whole New Testament, and in the Gospels in particular, where Jesus speaks Himself about His own heart. It is the only passage where He mentioned the characteristic of His heart. "Come to me because I am meek and humble of heart." And so this humility of the heart of Jesus has been revealed with a special intensity in the events of Parilmonial in the 17th century.
0: And Margaret Mary herself, how did she respond to this extraordinary event in her life?
1: Well, first of all, which is understandable, with fear and with reluctance, because she saw her own weakness and what she would call her misery.
0: Yes.
1: And she would even ask Jesus, "Why did you choose me? Why didn't you choose anybody else?" And maybe it's not a great compliment, but I have to say it. Jesus told to her, I chose you on purpose because you are an abyss of ignorance, so that people would understand that this comes really from me and it's nothing to do with the merits and so on.
0: She looked for help beyond her convent.
1: Oh, yes. Yes.
0: And what form did that take for her?
1: Well, the main help came when in 1675, the future saint, Claude La Colombière, came to Parilmonial as superior of the Jesuits. In 1675, the year of the third big apparition. He came in February, the third big apparition occurred in June, but there, obviously, Jesus told Margaret Mary, who was quite in insecurity, in fear, Jesus told her, "Don't worry about all the resistance you see in your own convent, in your own monastery," because the sisters were very much, suspicious about what was really happening. So he said, "I'll send you soon my faithful servant and perfect friend," announcing the coming of Claude La Colombière, who became eventually the spiritual director of Margaret Mary.
0: Thank you very much indeed, Father John Rodolphe, for that wonderful testimony. May the blessing of Almighty God, Father, Son, and Holy Spirit descend upon you and remain with you forever.

0: This is a Digital Moment with Sandra McDevitt. Did you know the world's largest rosary collection is housed in a small museum outside Portland, Oregon? The collection of over 4,000 rosaries was the work of a Catholic convert, Donald Brown. When people heard he was collecting, he was sent rosaries from all over the world. He eventually donated the collection to the Columbia Gorge Museum outside Portland. Rosaries include ones from Father Flanagan of Boys Town, Robert Kennedy, even a handmade one made by the Fatima visionary Sister Lucia. Mr. Brown especially treasured the one from President John F. Kennedy. It was a wooden rosary used by him during World War II when he fought in the Pacific. Since October is the month of the Holy Rosary, a fitting Did You Know. I'm Sandra McDevitt, Free W10 Radio.
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0: The Glorious Mysteries of the Holy Rosary with Mother Angelica and the nuns of Our Lady of the Angels Monastery.
1: In the name of the Father, and of the Son, and of the Holy Spirit.
2: Amen.
1: I believe in God, the Father Almighty, Creator of heaven and earth, and in Jesus Christ, His only Son, our Lord, who was conceived by the Holy Spirit, born of the Virgin Mary, suffered under Pontius Pilate, was crucified, died, and was buried. He descended into hell. The third day He rose again from the dead. He ascended into heaven and sits at the right hand of God, the Father Almighty, from whence He shall come to judge the living and the dead.

0: Our Father, who art in heaven, hallowed be thy name. Thy kingdom come, thy will be done on earth as it is in heaven.
1: Give us this day our daily bread.

0: Hail Mary, full of grace, the Lord is with thee. Blessed art thou among women, and blessed is the fruit of thy womb, Jesus.
1: Holy Mary, Mother of God, pray for us sinners now and at the hour of our death. Amen.
0: Hail Mary, full of grace, the Lord is with thee. Blessed art thou among women, and blessed is the fruit of thy womb, Jesus.
1: Holy Mary, Mother of God, pray for us sinners now and at the hour of our death. Amen.
0: Hail Mary, full of grace, the Lord is with thee. Blessed art thou amongst women, and blessed is the fruit of thy womb, Jesus.
1: Holy Mary, Mother of God, pray for us sinners now and at the hour of our death. Amen.
0: Glory be to the Father, and to the Son, and to the Holy Spirit.
1: As it was in the beginning, is now, and ever shall be, world without end. Amen.
0: The first glorious mystery, the resurrection.
2: All the trials, sufferings, heartaches, and disappointments will seem as nothing compared to the glory your sufferings merited for us. They shall all seem like a dream, and the vision of your face will fill our souls with exquisite joy.
0: Our Father, who art in heaven, hallowed be thy name. Thy kingdom come, thy will be done on earth as it is in heaven.
1: Give us this day our daily bread, and forgive us our trespasses, as we forgive those who trespass against us. And lead us not into temptation, but deliver us from evil. Amen.
0: Hail Mary, full of grace, the Lord is with thee. Blessed art thou among women, and blessed is the fruit of thy womb, Jesus.
1: Holy Mary, Mother of God, pray for us sinners now and at the hour of our death. Amen.
0: Hail Mary, full of grace, the Lord is with thee. Blessed art thou amongst women, and blessed is the fruit of thy womb, Jesus.

0: Hail Mary, full of grace, the Lord is with thee. Blessed art thou amongst women, and blessed is the fruit of thy womb, Jesus.
1: Holy Mary, Mother of God, pray for us sinners, now and at the hour of our death. Amen.
0: Hail Mary, full of grace, the Lord is with thee. Blessed art thou among women, and blessed is the fruit of thy womb, Jesus.
1: Holy Mary, Mother of God, pray for us sinners now and at the hour of our death. Amen.
0: Hail Mary, full of grace, the Lord is with thee. Blessed art thou among women, and blessed is the fruit of thy womb, Jesus.
1: Holy Mary, Mother of God, pray for us sinners now and at the hour of our death. Amen.
0: Hail Mary, full of grace, the Lord is with thee. Blessed art thou amongst the women, and blessed is the fruit of thy womb, Jesus.

0: Blessed art thou amongst women, and blessed is the fruit of thy womb, Jesus.
1: Holy Mary, Mother of God, pray for us sinners now and at the hour of our death. Amen.
0: Hail Mary, full of grace, the Lord is with thee. Blessed art thou amongst women, and blessed is the fruit of thy womb, Jesus.
1: Holy Mary, Mother of God, pray for us sinners now and at the hour of our death. Amen.
0: Glory be to the Father, and to the Son, and to the Holy Spirit.
1: As it was in the beginning, is now, and ever shall be, world without end. Amen.
0: O my Jesus,
1: forgive us our sins, save us from fires now, and lead all souls to heaven, especially those who most need thy mercy.
0: The second glorious mystery, the Ascension.
2: Dear Jesus, we want to rise above the demands of our emotions and have the courage to live in spirit and truth. Grant us the faith that is always aware of the invisible reality, the hope that trusts in your promises, and the love that seeks not itself.
0: Our Father, who art in heaven, hallowed be thy name. Thy kingdom come, thy will be done on earth as it is in heaven.
1: Give us this day our daily bread, and forgive us our trespasses, as we forgive those who trespass against us. And lead us not into temptation, but deliver us from evil. Amen.
0: Hail Mary, full of grace, the Lord is with thee. Blessed art thou among women, and blessed is the fruit of thy womb, Jesus.

0: thou amongst women, and blessed is the fruit of thy womb, Jesus.
1: Holy Mary, Mother of God, pray for us sinners now and at the hour of our death. Amen.
0: Hail Mary, full of grace, the Lord is with thee. Blessed art thou among women, and blessed is the fruit of thy womb, Jesus.
1: Holy Mary, Mother of God, pray for us sinners now and at the hour of our death. Amen.
0: Hail Mary, full of grace, the Lord is with thee. Blessed art thou amongst women, and blessed is the fruit of thy womb, Jesus.
1: Holy Mary, Mother of God, pray for us sinners now and at the hour of our death. Amen.
0: Hail Mary, full of grace, the Lord is with thee. Blessed art thou among women, and blessed is the fruit of thy womb, Jesus.
1: Holy Mary, Mother of God, pray for us sinners now and at the hour of our death. Amen.
0: Hail Mary, full of grace, the Lord is with thee. Blessed art thou amongst women, and blessed is the fruit of thy womb, Jesus.
1: Holy

0: Full of grace, the Lord is with thee. Blessed art thou amongst women, and blessed is the fruit of thy womb, Jesus.
1: Holy Mary, Mother of God, pray for us sinners, now and at the hour of our death. Amen.
0: Hail Mary, full of grace, the Lord is with thee. Blessed art thou among women, and blessed is the fruit of thy womb, Jesus.
1: Holy Mary, Mother of God, pray for us sinners now and at the hour of our death. Amen.
0: Hail Mary, full of grace, the Lord is with thee. Blessed art thou among women, and blessed is the fruit of thy womb, Jesus.
1: Holy Mary, Mother of God, pray for us
0: Glory be to the Father, and to the Son, and to the Holy Spirit.
1: As it was in the beginning, is now, and ever shall be, world without end. Amen.
0: O my Jesus,
2: forgive us our sins, save us from the fires of hell, and lead all souls to heaven, especially those in most need of your mercy.
0: That third glorious mystery, the descent of the Holy Spirit.
3: Holy Spirit, give to us an increase of your gifts and the grace that assures your presence in our souls.
0: Our Father, who art in heaven, hallowed be thy name. Thy kingdom come, thy will be done on earth as it is in heaven.
1: Give us this day our daily bread.
0: Hail Mary, full of grace, the Lord is with thee. Blessed art thou among women, and blessed is the fruit of thy womb, Jesus.
1: Holy Mary, Mother of God, pray for us sinners now and at the hour of our death. Amen.
0: Hail Mary, full of grace, the Lord is with thee. Blessed art thou amongst women, and blessed is the fruit of thy womb, Jesus.

0: Blessed art thou amongst women, and blessed is the fruit of thy womb, Jesus.
1: Holy Mary, Mother of God, pray for us sinners, now and at the hour of our death. Amen.
0: Hail Mary, full of grace, the Lord is with thee. Blessed art thou among women, and blessed is the fruit of thy womb, Jesus.
1: Holy Mary, Mother of God, pray for us sinners, now and at the hour of our death. Amen.
0: Hail Mary, full of grace, the Lord is with thee. Blessed art thou among women, and blessed is the fruit of thy womb, Jesus.
1: Holy Mary, Mother of God, pray for us sinners, now and at the hour of our death. Amen.
0: Hail Mary, full of grace, the Lord is with thee. Blessed art thou amongst the women, and blessed is the fruit of thy womb, Jesus.
1: Holy Mary, Mother of God, pray for us sinners, now and at the hour of our death. Amen.
0: Hail Mary, full of grace, the Lord is with thee. Blessed art thou among women, and blessed is the fruit of thy womb, Jesus.

0: Grace, the Lord is with thee. Blessed art thou amongst women, and blessed is the fruit of thy womb, Jesus.
1: Holy Mary, Mother of God, pray for us sinners now and at the hour of our death. Amen.
0: Hail Mary, full of grace, the Lord is with thee. Blessed art thou amongst women, and blessed is the fruit of thy womb, Jesus.

0: Lord is with thee. Blessed art thou amongst women, and blessed is the fruit of thy womb, Jesus.
1: Holy Mary, Mother of God, pray for us sinners now and at the hour of our death. Amen.
0: Glory be to the Father, and to the Son, and to the Holy Spirit.
1: As it was in the beginning, is now, and ever shall be, world without end. Amen.
0: O my Jesus,
1: forgive us our sins, save us from the fires of hell, and lead all souls to heaven, especially those who most need thy mercy.
0: The fourth glorious mystery, the Assumption.
2: Dear Mary, Queen and Mother, let your Assumption into heaven give us the assurance and courage to be Christians in word and deed. Let us rise above the things of this world, so that our thoughts may be with you in heaven.
0: Our Father, who art in heaven, hallowed be thy name, thy kingdom come, thy will be done on earth as it is in heaven.
1: Give us this day our daily bread, and forgive us our trespasses, as we forgive those who trespass against us. And lead us not into temptation, but deliver us from evil. Amen.
0: Hail Mary, full of grace, the Lord is with thee. Blessed art thou amongst the women, and blessed is the fruit of thy womb, Jesus.

0: is with thee. Blessed art thou amongst women, and blessed is the fruit of thy womb, Jesus.
1: Holy Mary, Mother of God, pray for us sinners now and at the hour of our death. Amen.
0: Hail Mary, full of grace, the Lord is with thee. Blessed art thou amongst women, and blessed is the fruit of thy womb, Jesus.

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1: Holy Mary, Mother of God, pray for us sinners now and at the hour of our death. Amen.
0: Hail Mary, full of grace, the Lord is with thee. Blessed art thou amongst women, and blessed is the fruit of thy womb, Jesus.

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1: Holy Mary, Mother of God, pray for us sinners now and at the hour of our death. Amen.
0: Hail Mary, full of grace, the Lord is with thee. Blessed art thou amongst women, and blessed is the fruit of thy womb.

0: Lord is with thee, blessed art thou amongst women, and blessed is the fruit of thy womb, Jesus.
1: Holy Mary, Mother of God, pray for us sinners now and at the hour of our death. Amen.
0: Hail Mary, full of grace, the Lord is with thee. Blessed art thou among women, and blessed is the fruit of thy womb. Jesus.
1: Holy Mary, Mother of God, pray for us sinners now and at the hour of our death. Amen.
0: Glory be to the Father, and to the Son, and to the Holy Spirit.
1: As it was in the beginning, is now, and ever shall be, world without end. Amen.
0: O my Jesus,
1: forgive us our sins, save us from the fires of hell, and lead all souls to heaven.
0: The fifth glorious mystery, the coronation.
2: Dear Mother, the justice of God was not satisfied with reuniting your body and soul. So your divine Son, King and Lord, deigned to crown you as Queen of heaven and earth.
0: Our Father, who art in heaven, hallowed be thy name, thy kingdom come, thy will be done on earth as it is in heaven.
1: Give us this day our daily bread, and forgive us our trespasses, as we forgive those who trespass against us. And lead us not into temptation, but deliver us from evil. Amen.
0: Hail Mary, full of grace, the Lord is with thee. Blessed art thou among women, and blessed is the fruit of thy womb, Jesus.
1: Holy Mary, Mother of God, pray for us sinners now and at the hour of our death. Amen.
0: Hail Mary, full of grace, the Lord is with thee. Blessed art thou among women, and blessed is the fruit of thy womb, Jesus.
1: Holy Mary, Mother of God, pray for us sinners now and at the hour of our death. Amen.
0: Hail Mary, full of grace, the Lord is with thee. Blessed art thou among women, and blessed is the fruit of thy womb, Jesus.
1: Holy Mary, Mother of God, pray for us sinners now and at the hour of our death. Amen.
0: Hail Mary, full of grace, the Lord is with thee. Blessed art thou among women, and blessed is the fruit of thy womb, Jesus.
1: Holy Mary, Mother of God, pray for us sinners, now and at the hour of our death. Amen.
0: Hail Mary, full of grace, the Lord is with thee. Blessed art thou amongst women, and blessed is the fruit of thy womb, Jesus.
1: Holy Mary, Mother of God, pray for us sinners now and at the hour of our death. Amen.
0: Hail Mary, full of grace, the Lord is with thee. Blessed art thou amongst women, and blessed is the fruit of thy womb, Jesus.
1: Holy Mary, Mother of God, pray for us sinners now and at the hour of our death. Amen.
0: Hail Mary, full of grace, the Lord is with thee. Blessed art thou amongst women, and blessed is the fruit of thy womb.

0: Jesus.
1: Holy Mary, Mother of God, pray for us sinners now and at the hour of our death. Amen.
0: Hail Mary, full of grace, the Lord is with thee. Blessed art thou amongst women, and blessed is the fruit of thy womb, Jesus.
1: Holy Mary, Mother of God, pray for us sinners now and at the hour of our death. Amen.
0: Glory be to the Father, and to the Son, and to the Holy Spirit.
1: As it was in the beginning, is now, and ever shall be, world without end. Amen.
0: O my Jesus,
1: forgive us our sins, save us from the fires of hell, and lead all souls to heaven, especially those who most need thy mercy.
0: Hail, Holy Queen.
1: Mother.

0: Pray for us, Holy Mother of God.
1: That we may be worthy of the promises of Christ.
0: Let us pray. O God,
1: whose only begotten Son, by his life, death, and resurrection, has purchased for us the glorious eternal life, grant us, beseech thee, that meditating upon these mysteries of the Most Holy Virgin, of the Blessed Virgin Mary, we may imitate what they contain and obtain what they promise, through the same Christ our Lord. Amen.
0: May the divine assistance remain always with us.
1: And may the souls of the faithful departed, for the mercy of God, rest in peace. Amen.
0: In the name of the Father, and the Son, and the Holy Spirit.
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0: Is prayer powerful? St. Alphonsus Liguori put it this way, "He who prays will be saved. He who does not pray, well, you get the point." Prayer can bring us salvation. It's the means of putting us into communion with God, and God can do all things. The more our will lines up with the will of God, the more powerful our prayers, and the simpler they become ultimately, "Be it done to me, Lord, according to thy word." That's the prayer God will always answer.
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2: 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Today we pray for the help of the angels. Holy God, Creator of all things visible and invisible, we worship you. You have created the angels who love you with a fiery love, praise you with a joyful song, and who lovingly carry out your plan. 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Grant that we too may love you, praise you, and serve you all the days of our lives and forever. We ask this through Christ our Lord. Amen.
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0: Thank you. I'm Father Mitch Pacwa, and welcome to EWTN Live, where we bring you guests from around the world. Tonight, we want to talk about ways to uphold every person's dignity and religious freedom when it comes to health care, both for the patients and for the medical professionals. Before we get to that, though, I want to talk briefly with Peter Gagnon about EWTN's coast-to-coast coverage of pro-life events coming up. Peter, what have you got for us?
1: Well, our coverage will continue even after the Dobbs decision. It's even more important for us to continue to highlight the pro-life efforts. And so we go back to Washington, D.C. For the March for Life. We'll begin tomorrow night with the vigil mass that'll lead up at 5 p.m. Eastern. So there's a mass and a holy hour leading up to the event the next day, which is our pro-life coverage. So we begin then on Friday at 8 a.m. Eastern is another mass, and then followed by our full coverage beginning at 9:30 a.m. Eastern, full coverage of the march. We'll be on the ground doing interviews with people, covering the rally stage, etc. So, you know, our crew's already there setting up right now, and they're already saying people are already arriving and young people are arriving, so we want to continue to highlight that like we've done every year, and it doesn't stop. So that begins our coverage, and then on the East Coast, biggest pro-life event of the year. And then we'll move to the West Coast on Saturday for the Walk for Life. So that's in San Francisco, and that will begin at 2:30 p.m. Eastern time. Mm-hmm. And San Francisco will be on the ground there as well. Father Mark and Brother John Therese will be on the ground there doing full coverage of the rally stage and the walk from there. And then after the Walk for Life in San Francisco, we go down to Los Angeles for One Life LA. So they're back-to-back events, and we'll do the coverage from One Life LA as well, and then with the rally stage there and all the talks. And then after that, there's a mass from the cathedral in LA with Archbishop Gomez. So we have all those events. In addition to that, we have lots of pro-life programming that we've been airing all this week and will continue throughout the weekend. People can go to ewtnnews.com/pro-life. You'll see the different events that are happening, as well as highlights for different programming and a lot of articles that the Register and CNA are doing on pro-life activities. And then one thing I did want to mention, it is tied to pro-life, but it's a program Mother Teresa, the Knights of Columbus, put this together. It's Mother Teresa, No Greater Love. It had a theatrical release a few months ago. Mm-hmm. EWTN is now going to be airing it on Saturday morning as well at 9:30 a.m. Eastern. Wow. Beautiful program on Mother Teresa, who obviously was a spokesman for life throughout her whole life. So all of this can be found on our website, EWTN.com.
0: Great. Looks exciting. And looking forward to seeing all this. We'll be back in just a couple of minutes with tonight's guest, so please stay with us.

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1: and raised up champions for life, dignity, civil rights, and freedom throughout the centuries.
2: This truth has always faced opposition. People are dehumanized and marginalized,
0: stripped of their freedom, dignity, and rights by a throwaway culture.
1: Religious liberty is challenged. Life, dignity, and civil rights are under attack.
3: And over again, we see these attacks targeted at

0: right to life, the civil rights, the dignity of the most poor and vulnerable is under attack. And a large part of how we safeguard the life, the dignity, the well-being of those that are most vulnerable is by protecting that right of medical conscience, that right of religious freedom. Too many undergraduates, too many medical students in the United States who are people of faith, who are people of ethical and moral religious convictions, are afraid to go into certain aspects of healthcare because of their beliefs. Too many of our medical doctors and nurses and physicians assistants have experienced coercion, fear, isolation, discrimination, in some cases, termination, because of their beliefs. The very reason why so many medical professionals went into the healthcare arena, which is their moral and religious conviction that they had an obligation to love the patient, to love the sick and the suffering, is being attacked.
1: Here to share more about his work to promote public policy and education that fosters Christ-centered, pro-life medical care, please welcome the CEO of the Christ Medicus Foundation, Mr. Lewis Brown, Jr. Lewis, welcome,
0: Great
1: sir.
0: Great to be with you, Father.
1: Good to have you. Thank you for making that video there.
0: Yeah, it was good a pleasure.
1: Job.
0: It was a gift.
1: Good job. This is a very important thing, but tell us why it's important. What have you been learning? You're not a doctor yourself,
0: I'm
1: are
0: an
1: you?
0: Attorney.
1: An attorney.
0: Yes, that's right.
1: And you're seeing this as an issue. Why? What's going on?
0: I think that what's going on in healthcare is one of the biggest issues of our time. Healthcare is something that everyone experiences. And it the level of our healthcare, the type of healthcare we have, is has a massive impact on the reality of whether we as a country are respecting and protecting human dignity from conception to natural death. It has a physical impact, we all know that, but it has a impact on one's emotional health, one's mental health, and most especially on one's spiritual health. So healthcare, how we respect the dignity of the human person, when we think of the unborn, but also when we think of persons who are disabled, when we think about persons who are aged or elderly, when we think about folks that are sick and suffering with chronic diseases, this impacts everyone, and ultimately it impacts the ability of our society to shepherd souls back to God where they belong. So it's one of the most important issues of our time.
1: Mm-hmm. Absolutely. And I'll never forget the words in an interview where one of the politicians, that was Nancy Pelosi, said that we have to include birth control and abortion in the health care bill back in 2009. Think of all the money we'll save, were her words. That terminating life or preventing conception would save money. So that on one hand, you have folks in the government promising lots of health care for everybody if possible, but not really, because some people are too expensive. And, you know, newborns are very expensive. So they want to eliminate that. That, to me, was encapsulated the issue. And I remember saying, if that's what she thinks about the first year life, then this last year life, which I'm getting closer to all the time, that's the most expensive. And of course, they want to promote suicide, mm-hmm. which I think is now one of the top couple causes of death in places like Canada. So this is a very living issue.
0: Yeah, I think that statement takes off the unholy veil off of what

0: see going on in the healthcare system.
1: Yes.
0: We're seeing the most unprecedented attack on medical conscience and religious freedom in our nation's history, particularly on Catholic and pro-life healthcare institutions, from hospitals to medical clinics to pro-life doctors and nurses. Mm-hmm. And what that attack on medical conscience and religious freedom is doing is it's stripping ethics, it's stripping conscience, mm-hmm. it's stripping human dignity and faith out of the healthcare system. And who loses when we strip conscience and faith and ethics out of the healthcare system? Persons with disabilities, racial minorities, people that live in rural areas, the rural poor, folks that speak English as a second language, and most especially the unborn, over 60 million that are killed. And we can't murder 60 million unborn children and not expect that to have a dehumanizing effect on all of society, particularly when within healthcare. So we see, Father, that it's all connected. How we treat the unborn has a massive impact on how we treat patients that are most vulnerable in their healthcare. And so we have to fight first to protect the unborn, abolish abortion throughout the country. But second, we also have to protect medical conscience and religious freedom as a way of building the culture of life throughout the healthcare system and protecting all God's people in our country.
1: Do you know medical professionals, doctors, nurses, orderlies, other people who

0: actually have these kind of threats made against them?
1: Yes, I think it's happening every week in America. There is a pro-life medical professional, whether because of their religious beliefs or because of their ethical convictions about the dignity of the human person, they're being persecuted in a soft way or a harder way, or they're just straight up being terminated. I know of a physician, a esteemed physician who's at the top of his profession, one of the top in the country in a very conservative state, who was persecuted by his school's administration in part because of his pro-life beliefs and because of his traditional beliefs about human sexuality. I know of a medical student in a very conservative state who experienced some level of persecution because of her pro-life views. I know of a physician who has been using the appropriate and legitimate and wonderful life-saving abortion reversal pill, who had her state's licensing agency go after her because of her use of that very important, wonderful product that we have in our country. And so this is happening all the time. When I speak to Catholic medical students and would-be medical students, many of them are scared out of their mind to go into certain aspects of the medical profession because of the crackdown and the persecution going on, the attack on conscience and religious freedom. It's unconscionable in America that we have Catholic young people, Catholic college students, high school students that are saying, maybe not high school, but college students that are saying, I'm afraid to go into this part of healthcare because I'm going to be fired or persecuted. It's unbelievable. That's not America. That's not who we are. We have to make a change.
0: And, I've actually heard of medical students getting somewhat harassed, at least harassed, if not worse, because they refuse to learn how to do an abortion. They don't want to be part, and it was that used to be optional.
1: Right.
0: And they get harassed in medical school. The Hippocratic Oath is no longer required. In fact, two of my roommates in grad school were medical students, and it was an option. If you want to take the Hippocratic Oath to do no harm, that's what it said.
1: Right.
0: You had to go to a separate room from the graduation and do it with only those interested in it. And it was a minority that went into that room.
1: Yeah, and I think that's happening all the time. It's the normalization of the culture of death in healthcare. I've seen this in anecdotal stories that I just told you. I formerly served at the U.S. Department of Health and Human Services as a political appointee in the Office for Civil Rights, and I can tell you what the current presidential administration is doing at HHS is unbelievable. They're coercing emergency departments nationwide in some circumstances to perform abortions. They're coercing pharmacists in some circumstances to prescribe abortifacients. They're attempting to coerce various medical professionals to perform transgender procedures. And at the federal and in some state governments, we are seeing a wholesale attempt to shut down Catholic healthcare or completely roll it back. That's what people want. People want Catholics, pro-life professionals, completely out of healthcare. And so we have to, through prayer, through love, through exercising our civic responsibilities, we have to fight back to defend conscience and religious freedom. But we also, Father, we have to expand Catholic medical care. We need Catholics that are going to say, you know what, I'm going to be fully Catholic in every aspect of my life. I'm going to make a Christ-centered healthcare decision for myself and for my family, for my business, for the employment agency that I might run, for the university I run. We need to divest, particularly after Dobbs, we need to divest out of the culture of death in our healthcare and invest in the culture of life by the personal decisions that we make as individuals, families, employers.
0: Well, all right, that sounds good, but what do they do concretely to invest in a pro-life healthcare? What concretely can be done?
1: Sure, I think there's a couple things. I think the first thing is, when you're talking about that, is looking at what are you doing for you and your family? Mm-hmm. Looking at your employer's insurance plan. If you run a small business, looking at the insurance plan you have, looking at Catholic and Christian health sharing options, looking at Catholic health and wellness programs like the Curo Ministry that we offer, prayerfully discerning what is God's plan for you and your family and your healthcare, and making a hard look at what you're supporting and subsidizing. It doesn't make sense for us as Catholics

0: We all should go to the March for Life. Everyone should go. If you're watching, go to the March for Life. Go to your state's March for Life. But it doesn't make sense for us to march for life and then go home and have an insurance plan through our employer, through our small business, that's subsidizing, participating, paying for abortion. Even if we don't know, we have a moral responsibility there. So that's the first thing, is look at what's God's plan for my family and for me in healthcare. The second thing, support your local Catholic medical centers, Catholic hospitals, particularly that are faithfully Christian, that are faithfully Catholic, that are abiding by the church's magisterium. The third thing that I would say, and this is something that Christ Medicus Foundation is working on, is to discern with your local bishop, with your parish, with your pastor, with your local church community, building new Catholic primary care centers to care for pregnant mothers and their unborn children, not only to care for them, but to heal and transform their family. You see a beautiful example of that. I'm blessed to be on the board of Bella Health and Wellness with the Chisholm family, who's amazing, in Colorado. It's transforming Denver just by providing the love of Christ in the care that people receive in Denver. That's transforming that community there. The Christ Medicus Foundation is helping to lead the charge with other pro-life Catholic partners in the Detroit area to build a new medical center, Catholic medical center, for pregnant mothers, for children, and for families. Again, not just to care for their physical needs, but to help them meet the divine physician in their care and bring them into the womb of the Blessed Mother, to accompany them and walk with them so they meet Christ. That's what we need to be doing post-Dobbs. Mm-hmm. That's the work of the Christ Medicus Foundation. And more importantly, we believe it's the work of the Holy Spirit.
1: This is a very important kind of work, because when somebody comes in for an abortion, or is at least considering an abortion, there's usually a lot of other factors in that woman's life, and probably in the father's life as well. I would assume life, that they are afraid to deal with a child. Mm-hmm. They're, for some reason, sometimes, you know, middle-class people, because maybe they have, career choices, and they want to put their career ahead of the life of a child. Other people are poor and at risk, and they're afraid. You know, sometimes a woman can even be afraid of the father of the child.
0: Right.
1: In the case where she may have been forced in some way, right, either raped or other kinds of force. These are, risky situations. Mm-hmm. It sounds like you want to address more than just the pregnancy, but right, deal with these other issues too.
0: Right, that's right. The dream would be, Father, and the Holy Spirit's been, I believe, really moving in this within the Catholic healthcare community, within the pro-life community, is that we have dozens of Catholic healing centers where a patient walks in, a pregnant mother, or a person with disabilities, or just your middle-class family. You know, here it's Catholic, here comes everybody. Into a Catholic medical center that's really a healing center with a divine physician. They walk in, they encounter state-of-the-art physical medical care through amazing doctors and nurses. They are able to go for mental health counseling through a great Catholic physician. There's a prayer team there that might be able to pray with them in the power of the Holy Spirit to address some of their spiritual needs and any blockages they may have. There's also the sacraments. There's a chapel with confession and the sacraments so that they can experience Christ directly in the Eucharist and then into confession. And so that's what we see, the need to present the fullness of what Christ came to do, which is not just to, most importantly, starting with the child and to save the child's life, to protect her, to protect the mother, and to be with her and accompany her, but even more so to transform and heal them so that these pregnant mothers and their children and the father and the family and the community can live in the full reality of the sons and daughters of God that God created them to be. So that's the dream. That's what I think God's doing. I'm so excited to participate in this work with many other partners.
1: Do you know where the very first hospital was invented and who invented it?
0: I'm not 100% sure, Father.
1: It was St. Cyprian in Africa. Hmm. During a plague, started the very first hospital.
0: Wow.
1: The concept of the hospital is a Catholic invention.
0: Right. I didn't know that.
1: And St. Cyprian in North Africa invented it.
0: Hmm. Wow.
1: Now, this is something worth considering because it sounds like at this stage, Catholic hospitals have been under pressure because of medical insurance and all these other things. And a lot of them have sold everything but their name to large corporations who don't hold Catholic values.
0: Mm-hmm. Mm-hmm.
1: Would that be correct?
0: I think that's a huge issue. There needs to be, there are Catholic hospitals and Catholic hospital administrators that are really trying, but they're kind of in some challenges, they're up against it. There's others that have more serious challenges, but there needs to be a reformation in Catholic healthcare. That started already, but it needs to be greater, particularly at those hospitals that have over-institutionalized and lost the mission of Christ, which is coming to heal so that they can know who God is and who they are in Christ. So there's a need for that. And we hope and we believe we are participating in that too, but that's a vital need that's been around for some decades.
1: Well, that's why I bring up St. Cyprian.
0: Right.
1: He invented the hospital.
0: Right.
1: But now we're at a point where after we've had a lot of years of Catholic hospitals in this country, now we need to reinvent it because of various economic and political and social forces that have been going out to undercut our Catholic values.
0: That's right. No, I very much agree with that, Father. Yeah.
1: Yeah. Yeah. So this is called Christus Medicus?
0: Christ Medicus Foundation, the divine physician. And a large part of what we do
1: is... That's what Medicus means.
0: Right. That's right. That's right.
1: Physician.
0: That's right. And a large part of what we're also doing is Curo, which is a Catholic health and wellness ministry. It's part of our foundation. It has a health sharing options for Catholics nationwide, Catholics in over 40 states are part of the ministry. But we also launched in November expanded services for folks that may not be interested in health sharing, but want to encounter God, Christ more directly in their healthcare. So we're providing spiritual direction, Catholic health coaching. We have an amazing spiritual director, amazing Catholic health coach, Michael Vaca and Rebecca Wilson. And also Catholic online wellness programs focused on relaxing, truly relaxing as a child of God, refueling, looking at your nutrition from the right perspective, looking at men's health. What are some ways to, for us as men, or for us, for not for us, but for women to improve their health?
1: Yeah.
0: And those things are steeped in Catholic anthropology, and it's providing a community for Catholics to really come together and to live as God made them to be, fully alive, even in their health and wellness needs, particularly after pandemic. That's so needed right now. And I am so excited. I can tell you with a straight face what God is doing through our Curo ministry. It's transforming the lies by helping people, transforming lives by helping people reject some of the lies that they may be believing about themselves or how God made them, and live again as the son and daughter of God that they've been created to be.
1: Yeah, I think, you know, part of the mood of the country is that men and women are about the same, and our health care has different emphases. The needs of women are not the same as the needs of men, and that, you know, that should be obvious, but
0: sure.
1: I'm afraid some people have been educated beyond their intelligence, and so they don't
0: realize. No, you're right, and that's a major issue. I mean, I once did, when I was at HHS, I did some research on some of the funding. This is all, you know, it's all public, but there are at least, I think from my memory, hundreds of billions of dollars of research and different funding programs that the federal government does through HHS that on some level is based on the biological scientific reality of the beautiful difference between and a complementarity between men and women. So it's a beautiful thing, but we need to live again in the truth of things.
1: Yes. And this is said by a young man who's now engaged to be married to a nice lady.
0: Yes, so, she's amazing. Yeah.
1: Yeah, so you'll see the complimentarity. I want to let people know where they can find out more. Christ Medicus, which means Christ the physician.
0: Right.
1: ChristMedicus.com.

0: org is for the Christ Medicus Foundation.
1: Right.
0: And what will they find there?
1: Sure. They'll see a lot of our, you know, the big thing we do at Christ Medicus is we promote and educate folks about religious freedom and medical conscience and opportunities to participate in pro-life healthcare. So they'll find articles, they'll find some of the things we've written on bioethics, on medical conscience rights, on different things going on in Catholic healthcare. They can also go to cmfcuro.com, which is ministry.
0: First of all, I just want to know what they can get at christmedicus.org.
1: Sure, sure. I think christmedicus.org is one of the best places. What we're doing there, we have a weekly newsletter. We have quarterly written newsletters where we're educating Catholics across the country on the top-of-line things going on religious freedom and healthcare, how they can participate, on the fights on medical conscience rights, and what's going on in Catholic healthcare. We're also blessed to have co-founded, along with the Catholic Medical Association, Catholic Bar Association, National Catholic Bioethics Center, and Catholic and the Catholic Benefits Association. We co-founded, led by Bishop Conley, the Catholic Healthcare Leadership Alliance
0: of
1: Nebraska, Lincoln, Nebraska. He's amazing. Okay. And so we co-founded the Catholic Healthcare Leadership Alliance about a year ago as a new voice, a new umbrella voice for Catholic healthcare, Christ-centered in the United States. So Christ Medicus is an outstanding resource, one of the best, to stay on top of religious freedom and conscience issues.
0: And then Curo?
1: And Curo is, I believe, an amazing new Catholic health and wellness option for individuals and families
0: across
1: the country.
0: So for people who would be looking for health insurance.
1: Right. Well, it's not insurance,
0: right.
1: Thank God, but it's
0: right.
1: A way to pay for your medical costs in a way that's very truly Christian. But if you're not interested in a health sharing option, we also have these wellness and healing programs that are for Catholics, for young people, for adults, for families, and it's having a massive impact on our members.
0: Great. Great. All right. It just sounds to me that, you know, after Dobbs, mm-hmm. you know, where we've been fighting against the federal government, the court system, federal court system, permitting, decriminalizing specifically abortion.
1: Right.
0: Now we're working to the next step, which is to build up a more positive. The fight against abortion is one stage, and we still have more to do, mm-hmm. but building up a more positive orientation towards human life and dignity is the next stage, and these are key moments in that. Would that be
1: absolutely true? It's all connected, and particularly, you know, if you want to, I believe that everyone should be Catholic, and I believe that everyone needs to know Jesus Christ, right? So if you want to see abortion gone and the culture of death gone in 2 seconds, that's number one, evangelization. We have to evangelize.
0: Yep.
1: As a friend, as I told a wonderful law professor at Catholic University, if you want more, if you want a more Christian country, a Judeo-Christian country, you need more folks that are Christian. And that's a beautiful, wonderful thing. Short of that, we have to look as a pro-life community in healthcare. We have to look at healthcare.
0: Yep.
1: Because that's where it's determined.
0: We have to take a break right now. We're going to come back in just a couple minutes with your questions and questions from our studio audience. So please stay with us.

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0: Welcome back. Now, before we get to questions, we want to take a minute to wish Sister Mary Albert Berry of the Daughters of Charity a happy 100th birthday. She turned 100 last Monday, January 9th. She watches EWTN Live and other shows on the network at her nursing home. And I'll bet, being that she's a nun, she's probably in charge of that nursing home. But Sister Mary Albert Berry has been a member of the Daughters of Charity for 81 years. She's been a nun longer than most men and women live. This proves something, that nuns are the group that live the longest in our society. Second longest are single women who are not nuns. Third longest are married women. Fourth longest are married men, and single men live the shortest. This proves men need women a lot more than they need us. But happy birthday, sister, and many more. I would say in Polish, stolat niech żyje nam, may you live 100 years. But you already did that, so we'll have to figure out a new one for you. But God bless you. All right, you ready for some questions?
1: Yes, sir.
0: Let's start off with Martin in Pennsylvania. Martin, what can we do for you today?
2: Yeah, how are you doing there, Father Mitch and Attorney Brown? I'm an attorney also out here in Pennsylvania. And what I would point out is the ethics in the medical profession have declined directly with the third-party payment systems that have come in. And I don't know if you remember, like, when the attorneys managed to fight off third-party payment systems a couple of decades ago, but that was when I was getting started. And so much of the immorality in the medical industry is driven by the money, and the money pours in from not the patients. Patients don't go to the doctor to get killed or have their family members killed or have all kinds of terrible things done to them. They go to get better, to get cured. And I think what you're on with getting the Catholic hospitals into a holistic environment and a whole different revenue stream is 100% what's needed in this country. And I'll just hang on the line and you guys can talk about what I just said.
0: Thank you very much.
1: Thank you, yeah.
0: First of all, Lewis, would you explain what third-party payment means? What is that?
1: A lot of us don't know.
3: Sure. A third-party payment system, it may not be the best thing to try to explain in this format, but I do think that he had, you know, the attorney's larger point, which is so much of the problems in the healthcare system are generated by the financial motive. When we started out as a country, and really when Western civilization started, what became the modern health system around the world, it was focused on caring for the sick and suffering under the principle that I have love for God and I have a responsibility to take care of my neighbor. Mm-hmm. And that has moved away from an emphasis on caring for the sick and the suffering, an emphasis on caring for the patient, into an emphasis on the profit and the financial motive. Which is what I think the attorney is speaking towards chiefly, and that's a massive problem. We need to return our healthcare system at a policy level and at an industry level to be centered on the human person, their human dignity, and their flourishing.
0: Okay. All right. We have another caller. Hello, Bill?
4: Hello.
0: Hi. You're also in Pennsylvania.
4: Yes.
0: What can we do for you today?
4: Well, I was wondering about the trend toward euthanasia that there's so much focus on.
0: Yes?
4: And, I'm just myself, and I know so many people that are not getting some procedures done that they could get done because the medical profession won't do it because of their age.
0: Okay. So because of people's age, they are not getting medical care. And that's why I mentioned earlier that the most expensive year of your medical life is usually your last year.
1: Mm-hmm.
0: Talk about that too, the age of not getting care.
3: Yeah, that's a very important point that I think is underemphasized. When I served at the U.S. Department of Health and Human Services, we did outstanding work led by a friend of mine, Roger Severino, who's an outstanding lawyer. And we really enforced federal civil rights laws to protect patients, to protect communities across the country.
0: Mm-hmm.
3: One of the things I was most concerned about and just alarmed by was brought to my attention through an article by a physician who was the U.S. Army consultant during the War Crimes Tribunal in Nuremberg, Dr. Leo Alexander. And he wrote a paper in 1949, Medical Conscience Under Medical Science Under Dictatorship. And he talked about, it was a warning to American physicians in the medical community in the United States to say that he was seeing a increasing transformation of our healthcare system away from a focus on caring for the sick and suffering, regardless of the ability to rehabilitate them, and a greater emphasis on let's just care for those that can be rehabilitated. Let's just care for those that can fully recover. Let's just care for the planned, the fit, and the valuable. And that's very dangerous. And so what we're seeing in this country is an onslaught of the culture of death, not only at the beginning of life, but also at the end of life. One of the major issues that Christ Medicus works on, it's not quite as big of an emphasis as medical conscience and religious liberty and the expansion of pro-life care, but is this issue of the denial of medical care for patients that have chronic illnesses, that have brain injuries. That is in a massive issue in the United States right now, where we're seeing the denial of care for people because of their age or because they're believed to no longer have lives worth living because of their medical conditions. It's alarming, it's serious, and more needs to be done about it. We're trying to do what we can.
0: This reminds me of an article I read back in 1968. It's a long time ago, but I was taking a sociology course. And in this article, the lady who wrote it, she was a doctor of sociology, had said there was a pattern of societies that do not care for the weak and vulnerable, whether because of disability, age, or because of, as children, they're not wanted. Those societies, historically, tend to be the most violent societies. The less we care for our vulnerable fellow citizens, the more prone our society is to violence. And we see that going on today as the murder rates and other acts of violence are increasing. Something for us to consider very carefully with this. We have a question from our studio audience. Ma'am, where are you from?
5: I'm Mary Bergeron. I'm actually from Irondale. I live about a half a mile from here.
0: Oh, well,
5: so yeah, I'm really happy to be here.
0: Good to have you. And what can we do for you this fine day?
5: So you were talking about young people and going into the medical field and how overwhelming the idea can be for them to enter that field and then actually practice their faith as they practice medicine. And I'm just kind of wondering if you had concrete thoughts about how to reach those people to help them realize that dream of, you know, providing medical care. And secondly, if you think this should start like as a grassroots kind of movement, like go out into the rural areas, establish a practices there that can be implemented on a larger scale in the cities. I'm just wondering if like trying to do this with the conglomerates.
3: Sure,
5: I think it could be kind of overwhelming.
3: No, thank you for the question, okay. And you very well said. And it's a very important question for young people, for families, for college students today. So a couple thoughts on that. The first thought is to go into, for young folks that are thinking about a vocation in the medical professional, to go in with holy boldness, to listen to the Holy Spirit. And if the Holy Spirit's telling you to go in with holy boldness, with no fear.

0: and don't look back. That's number one. I would say the second thing is go with Christ-centered community. Go with a Catholic community. It's important that young people going into the healthcare fields don't go it alone. They need to be surrounded with a Catholic health community, other people pursuing Jesus and pursuing the healing healthcare professions. The third thing I would tell them, and this is a plug for the Catholic Medical Association, the Catholic Medical Association is doing outstanding work to prepare our younger folks for a lifelong vocation as a Catholic healthcare professional. The work of Dr. Tom McGovern with their boot camp that they have that's outstanding, that's important. So we're prepared right now as a church, not as much as we could be, but CMA, Catholic Medical Association, is doing outstanding work to prepare young people for a lifelong vocation in the medical profession.
1: And, you know, one of the things that is also going on is that subspecialties like Catholic pediatricians and such, those are also being developed so that they can reflect. And there are a lot of very important questions of ethics that have to be, you know, thought through. It's not just an automatic reaction off the seat of your pants. There are complications you have to think through carefully and apply, and they help each other with that as well as support in their vocation to help save lives.
0: That's correct. Yeah, no, that's correct. I mean, the power of, for instance, Divine Mercy University, which is a graduate school for mental health and the mental health fields and psychology fields, they're creating a greater Catholic community of mental health professionals that are serving. It's not just that we're seeing an attack on conscience and religious liberty in the physical medical healthcare field. We're also seeing it in the counseling profession massively because of the onslaught of gender theory within healthcare. So it's not just doctors and nurses. It's also counselors, psychologists, et cetera.
1: And that's extremely important.
0: Very important.
1: Because, you know, right now there's a tension, but for some folks, they've actually stated that their goal in, or one of their goals in helping young people to have gender-affecting operations is that it's a big moneymaker. It's $450,000.
0: Right. It's victimizing the patients. I mean, it's the research shows, and I looked at this when I was at HHS, the research is absolutely conclusive that transgender procedures are absolutely unethical and destructive for the patient. They're harmful for the young people. Yeah. It creates an internal struggle between the person, between their biological, scientific, chemical reality of who they are and how God made them to be, and something else that is taking them away. It's really harming their own dignity. Some of the work of Dr. Bob Schutz in his book, Be Restored, which is amazing, goes into great detail about that. It's an outstanding way to understand why God's plan for the flourishing of the human person is so vital.
1: Yeah. We have another caller. Hello, Louise?
2: Yeah,
1: you're calling from Michigan?
2: Yes, I'm calling from the Metro Detroit area.
1: That's sort of your home turf.
0: That's right. It's where I'm originally from.
2: Yes,
1: so what can we do for you today?
2: What I wanted to ask was about, we have Ascension Hospitals here. They took over some existing hospitals, and I'm wondering, is it really a Catholic hospital? I don't know of anyone that's gone to one. Have you heard anything about them?
0: Sure. I wouldn't want to, you know, and I appreciate the question so much, Louise. I wouldn't want to go into, there's a lot of various challenges and difficulties that are out there for various Catholic health systems. And in this venue, I wouldn't want it to opine on a particular health system, for a lot of different reasons. But I know this. I know that we need Catholic health care. I've seen family members that have benefited from the availability of a Catholic hospital. I had a good friend of mine who had a very serious heart procedure that was an emergency at a wonderful Catholic hospital on the East Coast. And just the presence of Catholic hospitals

0: healthcare, particularly when people are having the most serious, urgent, emergency conditions, it's vital. And so I wouldn't want to, again, opine on a particular system or not, but I will say this. For those Catholic health systems that are doing what they can, for those Catholic health administrators that are doing what they can, we're grateful for you. We hope the Holy Spirit will even embolden you to even do more. But there's a need for Catholic healthcare generally to improve and to always get better. But we're grateful for what Catholic health systems are doing to advance the mission of Christ for their patients.
1: And maybe what she could do is talk to some Catholic healthcare people, because you don't live there anymore, you haven't for a while. So talk to somebody local who's a Catholic healthcare person. Find out from them what's going on. They would have more of an inside line as to the Catholicity of the system. That'd be my suggestion. We also have Suzanne from Canada. Suzanne, what can we do for you today?
2: Well, hello. I'm so thrilled to hear your show. This is so important. And I worked as a frontline worker for, like, the whole, you know, pandemic until such time as the rollout. So I'd never missed a day. I was, like, you know, one of the hero frontline workers until they asked me to bring one of my clients with disabilities for an mRNA vaccine. And I said, I'm sorry, I can't do that. It's an experimental medicine, and I don't agree with it. And I think that your constitution and bylaws probably would say the same thing. Like, this is experimental. You should not be bringing people with disabilities. There's a lot of concerns about these shots. And then I lost my job. And now I live, you know, in a, you know, the area where I live anyway. You can't get a job unless you get the vaccine. And I don't agree with the mRNA vaccine. And it became politics. The universities have also been taken over by, you know, the woke agenda. So if you are pro-life, it's very difficult to work and function in this society unless you, you know, just want to take a minimum wage job.
1: Mm.
0: Yeah.
1: Thank you for sharing that, Suzanne.
0: Yeah, no, I appreciate the question very much. Yeah. No, I mean, I think when it came to, you know, we spoke out very much against vaccine mandates for the simple fact that, you know, we look to the Congregation of the Doctrine of the Faith to more deeply understand the church's teaching. And as the Congregation for the Doctrine of the Faith said in December 2020, that medical interventions must necessarily be voluntary, i.e. they should not be coerced, that individuals should be able to engage in informed consent as to the medical interventions that they take or do not take. So that's important. And yes, of course, you know, at the university level, unfortunately, too many colleges are going into theories and ideologies that are not consistent with the truth.
1: All right, we have another caller. We have just a couple minutes left, but Maureen, you're in Arizona. What's your question?
3: Hi, Father. I don't know who would answer, but how do you present a right of conscience to a non-Catholic doctor? Like if you object to a vaccine or COVID shot or whatever.
1: Okay, very important question.
0: Sure. When we think about conscience, when we think about the well-formed conscience, it is something that includes our religious convictions and religious belief, but it's even broader than that. When we think about conscience, we're thinking about our moral or our ethical or our philosophical beliefs in addition to our religious beliefs. So conscience, medical conscience is very important. Certain procedures are just inherently unethical, immoral. And so I believe it's important for us as Catholics to appeal to people of goodwill, to people of faith, but people that may not hold our faith beliefs from a place of morals, ethics, and philosophy rooted in the truth and dignity of the human person.
1: Yeah, I think, you know, when you deal with that, you can find, you know, talk to the doctor about not why the Catholic Church says this isn't right. That probably wouldn't help in the conversation. But here are the principles why a certain type of medicine, say from a fetus, the fetus did not give you permission to get the material that they're trying to use for medical research or development. So if they didn't give permission, I don't have the right to take something that by which they lost their life. That would be a way to think through the issue on the basis of ethics rather than what the church says or scripture. That may help you a little bit to think those things through. Again, I want to push you to take a look at christmedicus.org. That's the Christ Medicus Foundation. You can find out more about medical ethics and other questions. And cmfcuro.com, which is Catholic Health and Wellness Ministry, and helps you to find ways to pay for your health care. Thank you for a great conversation
0: blessing
1: and for this great information.
0: Thank you.
1: And may the Lord bless you, the Father, the Son, and the Holy Spirit. We can bring you Lewis Brown and all of our other guests, plus the March for Life and Walk for Life programming over the next few days, only because this network is brought to you by you. You make it possible by keeping us in between your gas bill, your electric bill, and your cable bill. If you do that, we'll be able to pay our bills too. God bless you, and thank you.
0: Thanks, Father. That was great. Thank you.

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1: This is Father Ambrose Little of the Thomistic Institute. The month of October is dedicated to the Most Holy Rosary. Let us pray. In the name of the Father, and of the Son, and of the Holy Spirit, amen. Hail Mary, full of grace, the Lord is with thee. Blessed art thou amongst women, and blessed is the fruit of thy womb, Jesus. Holy Mary, Mother of God, pray for us sinners, now and at the hour of our death. In the name of the Father, and of the Son, and of the Holy Spirit, amen.
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4: Hello, this is Father Benedict Rochelle with a little thought for today on being generous. 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Sometimes we think that we should have gotten more, but sometimes we're smart enough to know that God has given us precisely what we need to grow. Our response to this should be generosity to others, particularly to those whom we take for granted in our own family, and particularly also to those whom we don't know at all. In this way, we are generous back to God.
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1: The Gospel for the 20th Sunday of Ordinary Time speaks to us of God's heart, His tender love for His Son. We read, "The kingdom of heaven may be likened to a king who gave a wedding feast for his son." The rest of the parable unfolds with an invitation to people who don't want to come to the wedding feast, who find excuses not to come. And it concludes with the wounded heart of the father saying that the feast is ready, but those who are invited are not worthy to come. This parable reminds us that our faith is not a purely intellectual proposition. It's a relationship between us and God, and that God is even more invested in the invitation than we are. And the more that we take stock of this, the more alive our faith becomes, and the more full our own life becomes here below as we try to fill our days with activities that give glory to Him and show and give the love that we have in our hearts for Him. This parable is so important for us today because it wakes us up. And it reminds us of this fundamental truth. You will give your own life the same level of importance that you give God. A person who knows and loves God is like one invited to a wedding feast. Life has meaning, and every moment can be filled with love. So many of the saints spoke of this when they talked about how they felt that there was just not enough time for them to do all of the good that they wanted to do. How different this is from so many of us who find life boring and are in perpetual pursuit of meaning. Look no longer. God the Father is inviting you to the wedding feast of the Holy Mass and the Catholic faith. Let's put aside all of our excuses and join the feast.
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0: Hi, I'm Doug Keck, and welcome to the Catholic Sphere. Each week, we tackle topics important to Catholics around the globe with a different host and a different focus. This week, our subject is theology, the topic I feel, therefore I think, putting Descartes before the horse. Today, we're joined by a fabulous panel, including the founder of the Magis Center and host of Father Spitzer's Universe, Father Robert Spitzer. He joins us from his studios in Orange County, California. We also have with us mission preacher and retreat master and Thomist from the Western Dominican Province. That is Father Brian Maladia, popular host and, of course, our radio program as well. Open Line, he joins us from California. Finally, we're joined by EWTN's Vice President of Theology, as always, Colin Donovan. He's our mainstay. He's with us here in Irondale, Alabama. Welcome, gentlemen, to our panel, and thank you for making the time. So it seems to be that there's a lot of sense out there in the world today that feelings seem to overcome thinking in everyday discussion. And many of you as teachers over the years probably found that in talking to your students. Father Spitzer, what about the idea that, you know, so many times when you talk to students or young people, when you're asking them a question, they start off with, I feel rather than I think?
1: Absolutely. It happens all the time. If you come in front of a class at the introductory class and you just say, oh, how many of you here are of the opinion that all opinions are equally valid? You'll get about one half to two thirds of the class will say that because there's such a high disregard for thought. And if you said, are all feelings equally authentic, they would agree with that. And what's happening, by the way, this is not just being proposed by traditional media, social media, et cetera. It's being proposed by actual professors in the classroom to the point now where, you know, expressions of high emotion are thought to be, by definition, not only correct,

0: In other words, you're a replacement for thought. It's also being thought of as a replacement for ethics. If you shout loud enough, if you feel strongly enough, it must be authentic. It must be right. So now what we are experiencing is not just emotivism in ethics, we're experiencing it in rationality itself, and we're basically dumbing down the culture, to be honest with you. We're dumbing down not only the culture, but the political dialogue within the culture. We're even dumbing down academic dialogue. In fact, we've got a real problem out there. And not only is it dumbing down, it's we're morally replacing good ethical principles and good ethical thought with being authentic in your feelings, having high emotion, mm-hmm. being passionate. It all spells morally good. Mm-hmm. And of course, if we continue on this trend, it'll be disastrous, not only in our church, I mean, that would be double disastrous, but also in the culture itself.
1: Right. So, Father Milady, as a Thomist, what did Thomas have to say about this kind of situation?
2: Well, medieval education, as you know, began with logic as an art. And the basic problem today is that logic is interpreted as a tool of white supremacy, basically. Mm-hmm. And I've even heard, I have no evidence for this because I don't teach this or haven't taught it, that in math class, they vote on the answers to problems now. And I said, I can hardly wait to cross the first bridge. It's built by an engineer who was trained in the subjectivity of mathematics. Almost everything is a matter of the subject. Mm-hmm. And so much so that if you disagree with a student, they're always right, according to the prevailing culture. They're victims of you. And there was an adversarial relationship a number of years ago set up between teachers and students, which I said, look, you people act like I want you all to fail. Do you honestly think I spent 3 months of my life here trying to explain this to you so that you wouldn't get it right? Does that make any sense to you? Mm-hmm. That would be awfully silly. Well, the whole point is that we, in all traditional thinking, and this includes St. Thomas, logic reflects the realities of the world outside of us. And that's the standard for truth, not how we feel. Although there's nothing wrong with feelings, mm-hmm. but they're not the standards for truth. That's it.
1: Right. Now, Colin, one of the statements by our late Pope Emeritus Benedict XVI talked about the eclipse of reason. How does that fit into this picture?
3: Well, we've seen over a long period of history now a gradual devolution of rational, logical thinking, whether in the philosophical

0: the species, the unborn. They don't necessarily think in the way that we understand it, even as their neurological systems develop. Our elderly may lose a good deal of that capacity to think, or people because of disease or accident do it. So it was a completely illogical approach. But it was the idea that as we gained more empirical knowledge and material knowledge of the world, that we could somehow use that and construct ways of thought. But instead, what we find ourselves teetering back and forth between the kind of idealism that Kant would later implement, mm-hmm. and what we see in the 20th century the existentialists and others would do, and the materialism that really prompt kicked this thing off, which is a complete divorce from thinking necessarily as something that is a higher function, but simply a material function. And so we go back and forth between this, and history shows. In the process, the one thing that was stable and true, what is often called the perennial philosophy, and that is the consensus of philosophers down through the centuries from 300 or more before Christ, Aristotle and the Greeks, up into through the fathers of the church, and finally with the rediscovery of Aristotle and the scholastics, and that is that truth is an integral whole, that both by logic, by rational thought, we can get at the truth. By study of material realities, we can get at the truth. By divine revelation, we can get at the truth. And all of these form a compatible whole, an integral truth. Now, as has been described, we've sort of spun off into kind of an atomization of human thinking, mm-hmm. so that it's only, you know, I think, therefore it is. It has to mm-hmm. be this way because I think it is this way.
1: Right.
0: And what you have is a complete subjectivity. And it's getting worse. So it's been a long historical process. It's continuing, sadly. And we're seeing the fruits of it in our culture, in our educational system. And we're seeing it in the church because some of this existential and ideological thinking has entered into theological arenas right. and faculties as well.
1: Father Spitzer, turning to you, again, as like with Father Milady, a teacher, some people have found the idea that in questioning students especially, and anyone in public in a discussion, the idea that any critique of my truth is really a critique of me. And so there's a personal response. Do you find that?
2: Yeah, oh, absolutely. And that's why you can't have civil discourse anymore, because we don't have a logical method to appeal to where you can be right or wrong. We don't have a series of first principles that we can appeal to where you would be right or wrong. Well, devoid of first principles, devoid of that logic, what's left? Well, of course, as we've been saying, emotion. But what is that doing to our discourse? Our discourse is now becoming shouting matches. And so, you know, students are kind of yelling at each other. And of course, we've got, you know, this woke kind of culture that's out there that is being completely embraced on the basis of emotivist criteria alone. Mm-hmm. And if you don't agree with it, then you're just simply shouted down. You are not proven wrong. You are not proven to be unethical. You're just shouted down. And that's all that's left to the emotivist, is either you pretend, or you have, you know, fake sincerity, you shout louder, you say my passion is authentic, therefore, you know, my beliefs are true. All of these things, of course, get you nowhere. There's the old scholastic adage, and certainly the Jesuits have embraced it, you know, never deny, seldom affirm, always distinguish. Mm-hmm. The idea is, you know, if you're in an argument with somebody, doesn't do any good to just simply deny the point. You don't want to just say, no, you're wrong, goodbye. Mm-hmm. That's not going to engage. It's not going to make anybody progress. Seldom affirm, right? You don't want to go around saying, I just want to affirm that. That sounds right. It sounds like our culture, and so forth and so on, and yet make no criticism of things you see to be inadequate, but always distinguish. But a good distinction, that distinction really does depend on what Colin and Father Mileti have been saying. Mm-hmm. In other words, it really requires logic. It requires

0: first principles. And that's why you have to say, listen, if you take this out of society, not just out of the church, if you take this out of society, you're just going to get shouting matches. And look at the world around us. Look at, you know, sometimes even the dialogues within our church. The shouting matches continue to escalate. And of course, they get higher and higher pitched in emotion because there's no way of resolving difference through regular, rational, logical means, but only through emotional shouting matches. And it reminds me of times that go back to mere sophistry during the old pre-Platonic days. So that's where we stand, and our culture is going downhill on the basis of it.
1: Right, and off of what Father said there, Father Milady, the idea of, you know, we don't want to be caught up as Stoics, but we can also get caught up in this kind of false compassion, right?
0: Oh, yeah, exactly. You don't want to be heartless, but you don't want to be fake sincere,
1: right,
0: in order to, you know, that's just nothing more, as Plato would say, than sophistry. You have to, you know, if we don't have truth, if we don't have an objective plane on which to stand, objectivity being, you know, what everybody's been talking about today, if we don't have that objective plane on which to stand, there can be no principled agreement. Mm-hmm. And therefore, all we have left is our own opinions to either outwit or outsmart or outbuy or outshout the other person.
1: Right.
0: But it's never going to lead to agreement. It's never going to lead to a cultural peace. It's never going to lead to the truth either.
1: Right.
0: And it's never going to lead to the good. We're just simply going to be stuck with shouting matches. And
1: so,
0: that seems to be the case right now.
1: So as a follow-up to that, Father Milady, you want to jump in on that point, same point?
2: Yes, I was trying to make the point that passions, for example, are treated in Aristotle, but they're treated in the rhetoric, not the metaphysics or the physics, because the passions don't determine the truth. What determines the truth is our experience of reality. But the passions make another person open to listening to the truth, because whatever is received according to the receiver, not the giver. So a person who's trying to persuade someone may in fact realize that they have certain passionate blockages or whatever, and will tailor the message to fit that, provided it doesn't give up the message. But the message comes from objective treatment. And Descartes, you know, he didn't agree, like the emotions. Mm-hmm. He didn't like the feelings. Remember, he wanted to reduce everything to reason and one reasoning principle. And the Enlightenment took that up. The whole problem comes from the Enlightenment, really. And when they tried to use reason to explain it, they fell short because they couldn't explain, for example, the problem of evil. Well, you'd think that they go more to the scholastic point of view, which is that your senses bring you things that then you make objective in your mind. Instead, they went to the emotions. So Rousseau, who was a reaction against the rationalists of the 18th century, said that the thinking man was a depraved animal. And I'm glad someone, I believe, mentioned Kant, because I think Kant is the great watershed. Because he accepted the fact that you couldn't arrive at absolute truths through reason. And then he said, well, but there must be absolute truths. So what's their origin? Well, it has to be feelings. It has to be, God, I feel God must exist, therefore he exists. And what kind of God it is, well, it could be anything provided it fits your feelings. And so the subjectivity became absolute in that regard.
1: Now, Colin, in dealing also with the idea that David Hume, who said, reason is the slave of the passions, not the master of them, that seems to be a problem we have today as well, right?
3: It certainly is, and I think it's because we've forgotten about virtue, the role of virtue in all of this, and that is, virtue is not sort of an independent habit. It's one that's guided by the intellect, by the practical intellect, making decisions about to achieve the particular end of the virtue and guided along that way. We call that prudence. And today there's very little training in that because I think, as we've all been saying in different way, the range is given to the emotions as an expression of my inner self. But there's very little role for the intellect to do that. I think one of the great virtues of the church in our own time, Pope John Paul II, really if you look about this, I say this so often I'm even tired of hearing myself say it, but what a providential pontificate, 26 years in which a man who understood these kinds of questions and who grappled with them in the ethical areas, studying the Shaler and the phenomenologists, and determining what was valuable in understanding human subjectivity in that, but what was dangerous as well. And concluding at the end of that study in the middle of the 50s and writing about it during the course of his professorial days as well as his pontificate, and that is, if you don't have the good metaphysical grounding, such as St. Thomas provides, and a good understanding of anthropology, which is the philosophy of man, again, as the Church and Aquinas and others provide, then you ultimately have free rein to the feelings. Everybody's feelings are different. Everybody's conclusions are different. So as Father Spitzer would say, there's no basis of agreement in that at all. Because what is your touchstone? Which John Paul II concluded, Father Wojtyła at the time, that it had to be that we understand ourselves obviously through our own consciousness. We can investigate what the consciousness tells us about that. We get the theology of the body and the theology of donation, this act of self-giving is encompassed in all of that. But in the end, we have to acknowledge the unity of human nature, the unity of the individual feelings and intellect and will in the human person. We have to realize divine revelation, that these are the arbiters of these otherwise subjective questions. And if we cannot refer those subjective questions to objective truth, there's no possibility of virtue, which ultimately leads to the integration of the individual. Feelings, intellect, and will, all part of this one substantial person, which is me. Right. And we're lacking that in our day because there is no pilot in the wheelhouse, you might say, directing the passions of the individual towards the truth, towards the acquiring of the good, in a way that is consistent with reason and with revelation.
1: So as Colin was saying, Father Milady, in a sense that balance, the Catechism of the Catholic Church is clear regarding the moral character of the emotions, goes on to say, they are in themselves neither good nor evil and are morally qualified only to the extent that they effectively engage reason and will.
2: Yes, the purpose, according to Aristotle and St. Thomas, of the passions is twofold in man. We have a typical relationship to an individual good, like animal passions, but because they exist in a being with a spiritual soul, they're also naturally born to be obedient to reason. I don't say destroyed by reason, notice. I say obedient to reason. And in doing so, they're made sublime. In other words, they're the kind of passions that would be involved in a human good, not just an animal good. The Stoics thought that the passions were evil and enemies of the soul and had to be destroyed. Catholicism, most of mainstream Catholicism, has never taught that. And as Colin was saying, there are three powers that have to be perfected. If you only perfect your passions, you're a hedonist. Mm-hmm. If you only perfect your reason, you're a rationalist. And if you only perfect your will, you're a voluntarist. All three of those things have to go together in every single moral choice we make. And of course, the virtues are basically about perfecting each one. So the intellect would be the prudence, and then justice is the will, and then fortitude and temperance are the passions.
1: Right. Father Spitzer, turning to you, Socrates said that the unexamined life is not worth living. However, if we're to live our lives, it must be with the awareness that it is examined in the light of truth, not in the light of personal sentiments. Your thoughts?
0: Oh, yeah. Well, of course, Socrates, Plato, and Aristotle gave their lives over to the truth. The only reason, right, Socrates and Plato were in continual, not just dialogue with the sophists, they were in disputational, disputation with the sophists all the time. this office, of course, were

0: trying to reduce things to persuasion, trying to, say that the truth was something that was very relative, that the passions were a more authentic way to go. And as you know, Plato makes fun of them in The Sophist and many other places. But all this being set aside, what Plato thought was that if the truth goes and the sophists win the debate and as it were, academic world of Greece, then Greece is going to go down the tube. The country itself will have no rational basis. And that was, what led to, Greece's ascendancy in the world. And you look at Alexander the Great, well, this empire that he was creating was certainly based on what he was learning from Aristotle, or his father, had learned from Aristotle, and certainly what he was also aware of in his own studies. And you look at, Greece was able to just come out with volume after volume after volume of such great works from so many different people in so many different areas, from mathematics to music, not just philosophy, certainly philosophy, and certainly first principles in metaphysics. But they had a rational basis. And it was, Plato early on, and of course Aristotle, his student, that wanted in every imaginable way to defend the truth. And now let's get back to your question, Doug, because it's not just for the sake of Greece. It's not just for the sake of the culture. It's not just for the sake of authentic academe. It's not just for the sake of authenticity within the church, even to get to myself. I mean, why do you think that, finally, at the end of the day, deconstructionists finally deconstruct themselves because they don't know how to have a truth that, everything is relative. I must be relative. I've got to deconstruct myself. And now I don't even have, the Descartes, the Cartesian first principle to stand on. I've got nothing. And of course, it leads to an incipient nihilism. And what are we experiencing today with that very nihilism? We have basically deconstructed ourselves away. We have basically reduced everything to feelings. We have no objective basis on which to stand. We have no objective basis on which to analyze ourselves. We have no objective basis on which to assess reality. We are sitting there in a world of flux and subjectivity. And in that world of flux and subjectivity, we are going to lose ourselves. We have lost ourselves. In addition to losing the truth, in addition to losing the good, which of course winds up, ushering the way to losing God.
1: Absolutely.
0: And losing, real religious standards right. that God had intended for us from the beginning.
1: Okay, let me turn to you quickly, Colin, before we'll let Father Milady end the show. But Colin, let me ask you this. I know in your notes that you gave me, you talked about the idea that people see their experience today as objective data. Explain.
2: Well, I think you can see it, especially in theology, and that is there are branches of theology, not just outside the church, certainly in non-Catholic theological circles, but even in the church, where being a category of person, say a woman or a Latinx, a Hispanic woman or a person of different genders, if you will, or being gay or something like this, constitutes the basis of a theology. So this disintegration, which Father was just talking about, and certainly John Paul II also talked about, mostly by talking about the integration that comes about from living an authentic life. From an inauthentic life, you get this disintegration. You also see that in theology, where theology is branded by the subjectivity of the individual. And this is very dangerous. I remember a few years ago, a particular professor was a promoter of so-called queer theology, and of course came to the natural conclusion about Jesus himself. So this has not only logical consequences, but dogmatic consequences for the faith of individuals, and it undercuts other elements of the truth as well, that he's the Son of God, the role of morality in the life of each one of us, and the destiny of each. So the atomization of the human person by the reduction to the emotional and the feeling and the particular, like, I'm woman, I'm white, I'm black, I'm gay, I'm straight. Right. All of these things

0: work in the same direction to destroy any potential
1: kind of intersectionality
0: unity.
1: Approach. In our closing 50 seconds or so, Father Milady, a thought you'd like to leave our audience with on this topic.
2: Yes. John Paul II was happy about the rediscovery of Schaller of the Passions. But in phenomenology, he said that because they don't have a decent theory of abstraction, they fall into the same errors as Kant and Hume. And therefore, he said Plato and Aristotle had the only theory of experience to foreknowledge, which was proper.
1: Thank you very much. I appreciate the wonderful panel joining us. Father Spitzer, Father Milady, our own Colin Donovan for being with us again today. And we thank you so much for joining us. Don't forget to join us next week. Our host will be Ryan Penny here on The Catholic Sphere. Thanks for joining us. We'll see you next time.
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4: 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I detest those with a divided heart, but I love your law. Ooh, I detest. See, that's a strong word there. 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Right? The word heart in Hebrew is leb, right? And we remember from 1 Samuel 16 when we first encountered David, God didn't look at his stature or his height. He looked at what kind of heart David had. And that's when God, when we look at God, he wants to see, he looks at our hearts. He doesn't care what we look like on the outside. What he cares about is what kind of person we are on the inside.
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6: There's a way of life where we learn that in giving, we receive. It's our refuge from chaos and light to guide us through darkness. It's a place where the broken receive healing and repentant hearts find mercy. So where is this hope and who knows the way? Our hope rests in Jesus and His church leads the way. So if you're longing to fill an emptiness, we invite you to experience the peace that only comes from God. We are Catholic. Welcome home.
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0: Hi, I'm Ryan Penny, and welcome to The Catholic Sphere. Each week, we have a different host and a different focus as we tackle topics important to Catholics around the globe. Today, our topic is manhood, witnessing to authentic masculinity on social media. And to help us discern the false from the authentic, we have with us three Catholic social media influencers: Andy Bukoris from The Carrier Cross on Instagram, joining us from Massachusetts; Enoch, the Catholic rapper, joining us from Kentucky; and we're also joined again by Jordan Burke from Do the Harder Thing on Instagram. Collectively, they have over 60,000 followers. We're talking today about real manhood, particularly as it's portrayed and either encouraged or discouraged on social media. Andy, let's start with you. One of your signature Instagram reels is a montage of sacred and secular art and photographs of men in action, and starts with saying, "The masculine urge to defend, provide, sacrifice, pray, etc." Some might say that you're just a propagandist for the patriarchy or a medieval misogynist. How would you respond to such an accusation, and what are you actually trying to convey in this reel and on your platform, Carrier Cross, in general?
1: Yeah, thank you so much, Ryan, for having me. Thinking back to that reel, you know, it's funny. If you think back to just being a boy, you know, growing up as a kid, what do young boys like to go out and do? They like to be rowdy. They like to play cops and robbers. They like to fight, you know, play around, shoot guns, be cowboys. And every man's heart, they long for a battle to fight. That's a quote from John Eldridge, a book, Wild at Heart, which is near and dear to my heart. And, you know, over the past few years, I'd say 5 to 6 years, we've seen a resurgence of men, especially online. You look at people like Jordan Peterson, you see the following that he has, where men are really yearning for a battle to fight, to get back to their roots, to get back to what God made them to do, and to be leaders of the church and of their families at home. And so a reel like that really just, you know, goes to the root of what men really want, and what we strive for, and what we were created for. And so that's why I think, you know, there is this trend happening. There is this resurgence of men and masculinity, especially in the Christian world, in the Catholic world, where men want this. They're looking for it. And so people like Enoch and Jordan, we're seeing these followers go up because it's really striking a need at a time in the world where we need it.
0: Excellent, Andy. Thank you. And Enoch, to you now, you're known for being a Catholic rapper who writes lyrics that are the exact opposite of what is typically conveyed in popular rap music. Your music sounds the same, but it's very much not saying the same. For instance, you and Andy collaborated in a song I really like called Carrier Cross. Tell us about this song, and how did you first discern the call to combine this kind of music with Catholic truth, and what is your ultimate mission and goal?
2: Yeah, thanks again for having me and everyone on the panel. Appreciate it. Yeah, and listen, like Plato said, music has the opportunity or the ability to shape an entire culture. That's how powerful it is. And the reason it is because, like the formation of man, the intellect, the will, and the faculties that we have, the lower faculties, music comes from within man, so it has the ability to shape man and also shape a culture. It's very powerful in that realm. So I really, everything created it belongs to God, and music is the same. And believe it or not, so does hip hop. So I wanted to give authentic Catholic message. Masculinity, virtue, Catholic understanding of the sacraments onto music, because a lot of times we've been through it before. We listen to a song, it's catchy, we start to memorize the lyrics, subconsciously we pick things up, and then we start singing and realize, hey, that's not really a good message. So I wanted to do the opposite. I wanted to give a Catholic message and through hip-hop, so it's just a lot of fun doing it that way.
0: Excellent. Fantastic. It is really catchy music, too, and people really seem to love it. Jordan, there seems to be a growing group of men online who just like Andy was talking about, are recognizing this need to overcoming your own weakness and embracing your masculine identity in the face of a world becoming increasingly hostile to it. And here you are with a channel called Do the Harder Thing. Why do you think that these secular calls for men to embrace their masculinity is a step in the right direction, but ultimately not enough if left by itself? And how do you, and how is the work that you're doing on social media a way to give the full truth?
3: It's a great question. It's good to be back, by the way. Thank you for having me back. Yeah, the secular nature of it is a step in the right direction, but it's missing the fullness of the church. That's truly what it's missing. It's great when we can see society kind of on its own move where we desire it to go or where it should go. But without the church, without having the fullness of the faith, without having the reality of what we experience in Mass and living as a true Catholic disciple, it's never going to quite reach the point that it needs to get to. So my goal with Do the Harder Thing is to bring those two together, to say, okay, yes, you've started in the right direction. Let's finish this out. What is the end goal? It's not fullness of you. It's fullness of you in Christ. And what does that look like?
0: The fullness of you in Christ.

0: Ry Stew, of course, as we know, is the perfect man, an archetype for authentic masculinity. Excellently said, Jordan. And so now here's a question for all of you. How would you define authentic masculinity? So we know who represents it, but how do you define it? What does it look like, first, on a purely natural level? And how does its full expression have a supernatural component? Let's start with you first, Andy.
1: Yeah, it's a great question. I think when it comes to true authentic masculinity, it honestly comes back to what you were just speaking to Jordan about. It's doing the harder thing. It's not being a slave to your passions. It's when Christ says the spirit is willing but the flesh is weak, that's a battle that we all face, where we might know what we know what is right in our hearts and our souls, but our flesh goes against us and wants to do the wrong thing. Ordering your passions, being able to deny yourself, pick up your cross, follow Christ. He is the true true man, the greatest version of what a man looks like. And if you can model yourself after him, that is the truest form of masculinity.
0: Excellent. Thank you, Andy. Enoch, take it away.
2: Yeah, no, Andy, get a great example of what manhood is. Thank you for that. If I may add to that, if you look back at these, one of the supernatural gifts that Adam had lost due to the fall was with the virtue of integrity. And what that meant was that all of his faculties, his intellect, his will, and his lower faculties, his lower passions, were so connected that he was able, we all go through this, when he would be upset at something, it would be in right reason according to right judgment. So as soon as he was done correcting the thing, he could shut off his passions in a heartbeat because everything was connected. And Christ had the same thing. Saint Joseph was also given the same supernatural virtue, of course. And Christ renewed that and to show us what it really meant. But with us, unfortunately, we don't have that at birth. We don't even get it at baptism. It's something that we have to struggle with on a daily basis. And detachment and struggle and suffering is how we start to build these virtues. So ultimately, authentic masculinity is embracing the cross and in interior discipline, to go back to the what we call the virtue of integrity, to have the intellect and the will within reason, conformed, the passions conformed to the higher faculties, so that we may be servants and better servants of a society, and God Himself.
0: So what Adam lost, we have to struggle to attain for ourselves through the power of Christ.
2: Correct.
0: Very well said. Yeah, thank you, Enoch. And Jordan, how would you define authentic masculinity and its supernatural component?
3: Yeah, I think these guys covered it pretty perfectly. I think I would add one more thing, though, and it would be what Alphonsus Liguori talks about with uniformity with God's will. So, and it can a little bit of a different way, maybe a little bit more concise, basically just saying everything that I do, everything that I am, everything that I experience is in some way, or I desire it to be and fight for it to be, united to the will of God, recognizing that everything that happens is either permitted or willed by God for me. And how is my response for that? And that includes what they already mentioned, like picking up your cross. There are going to be things that are difficult. There are going to be things that are uncomfortable. And I have to pick up that cross and carry it and follow behind Christ. So as a man, uniting your will as completely to God as you possibly can, that I think is authentic Catholic masculinity, because it encompasses everything that we've all touched on in one way or another.
0: Excellent. That's fantastic. So Andy, with the creation of ChatGPT and the exponential growth of artificial intelligence and our technological advances, it seems that in a physical sense, life is only getting easier, and easier for many of us living in first world countries. How would you articulate the danger that this poses to men, and what do you think is the solution?
1: Yeah, that's a great question, Ryan. I've worked in the world of technology for many years, so I've watched this very closely get stronger and stronger. And I think the risk here is that when you think about denial of self, when you think of carrying your cross, you think about prayer and suffering in the Christian life, a lot of that has delayed gratification. You might not see the fruits of what you're doing

0: many years, maybe not even during your time here on earth, but only after in the afterlife in heaven. And so when you look at what's happening with technology today, the instant gratification, everything is so fast, it's so easy. It creates just a very soft and effeminate type of lifestyle for many of us, where things just come so easy to us. The risk there is, there's no challenge in any of it. People are seeking a challenge. I think that's one of the other reasons why you see so many men today, you know, signing up for Spartan races and things like that, just to get something on the calendar to have something difficult in their life. So, I think it's important to keep an eye on this stuff, especially the AI stuff. Everything I think can be used in good for one way or another. But when you look at that, infinite knowledge coming at your fingertips in an instance, I think there's a lot of bad that can come from that, a lot of evil as well. And that instant gratification is not really, at its core, something that makes a man satisfied. As we talked about, that hard work, that sacrifice, that discipline is really what we are called to for a true higher calling. And so us men will have to continue to try to find that in other things, in what the world has to offer.
1: Wow. So as the world is making everything so easy for us, essentially we have to go out of our way to find the challenge that God built us to be able to withstand and to endure. That's actually
0: sad. Exactly. Thank you, Andy. I think it's interesting, if I can add on to that, Ryan, is I think that's why a lot of young men are coming to the church today, and they're seeing this this discipline that the church has to offer, and they're attracted by that, that discipline of making sure that you're at Mass every single Sunday, getting into the confessional whenever you fall into sin, having a prayer life, a morning prayer life, a prayers before bed, saying the rosary, things like this that the church has to offer us to help us to grow in virtue and discipline, things that are hard and difficult, which I think many men growing up never really, at least for myself, didn't look at the church in that way. I looked at the church as easy and soft, but actually at its root is that discipline that is actually difficult. It's hard, but the rewards are so great because of that.
1: Yes, very well said. Thank you. And Enoch, I think one of your best Instagram reels is about a man coming home tired to his family and showing what he wants to do versus what he needs to do. And the kind of lifestyle that is often glorified in rap music is a lifestyle perhaps best exemplified by a guy like Andrew Tate. And yet here you are and bearing witness to the beauty of simply coming home to a house full of kids. I've heard you talk about this sense of greatness that all men are seeking. Where does this greatness fit into the struggle between achieving manhood as is characterized by the world versus the Catholic vision?
2: Sure. Well, that's a great question. To quote the great St. John of the Cross, love consists of not feeling great things, but detachment and suffering for the beloved. I think that encapsulates what true authentic manhood really is in the spiritual sense. Now, if we're talking about what the world offers, sure, there are natural virtues in which men of the world can acquire, which is, a good physique, which is every man should aspire to as best as his ability. Things like, having natural virtue and natural reasonness of defending, becoming a dangerous man insofar as you could defend others and you could protect like a man and provide. But insofar as, like Andy was talking about, picking up that cross, even as a young man trying to obtain your vocation, preparing for your vocation, which actually is the means of your sanctification and therefore your salvation. When we're talking about carrying a cross as a young man, you're preparing for marriage, if that's what you're being called for. And if you don't have those virtues going into marriage, it's going to be a struggle because your vices are going to be a hindrance to your spouse, which you should be giving everything that you are and everything that you have over to that person in a detached and a very suffering, lovable way. On your lower faculties. And sometimes, we like the reel shows, we can get in that side of the house. We're tired. We're exhausted. We've been working all day, and then we see the house is still. But we don't see what the other person had to go through and what our wives go through and taking care of the children. That's such a harder job. And just to be gentle, to be quiet, and just to pick up the work, just continue adding on, because ultimately that's your vocation first, is to take care of your family. And if that means doing the dishes because they're not done, then you do it quietly and you say Hail Mary for your spouse instead of getting upset at her because, you know, those weren't done because she has such a hard time with the kids. And these are the things, like Andrew was talking about, you build up onto these virtues before you enter your vocation, so that way you make it easier for the other person. That's what I think the Catholic Church really offers, is that the person can be perfected within virtue so that it makes it easier to pass those virtues on to your children so we can have a good society. And fatherhood has been really neglected just recently, and also probably maybe the last 20 years, and this we've had a huge problem.
1: Excellently said, Enoch. Essentially, as the Church teaches us and as Pope St. John Paul II repeated over and over again, that man only finds himself in a sincere gift of himself, and you can't give what you don't first possess. You can't offer to someone else what you don't have first control over. So that was very well said. And Jordan, speaking again of the supernatural component of authentic masculinity we discussed earlier, it seems that men today have a more difficult time embracing the call to what is often articulated as the need to develop your personal relationship with Jesus. Why do you think that's the case? And what is the solution to that problem?
3: Yeah, it's a fantastic question. I've thought about this a lot, and I think we actually talked about it in one of the first meetings that we all had together. But for men especially, we need, in a lot of ways, gratification for what we're doing, not in the sense of like, reward me and tell me that I'm doing good for something that I'm doing, but we need some sort of result out of what we're doing. So I think the example that I usually give is, I go into my wood shop and I have an idea, oh, I'm going to build X, Y, Z, and then I build it. It's there. It's tangible. It's real. I can see it. I can feel it. It's there. That's the result. Prayer is very different than that. You know, as Andy mentioned earlier, sometimes you're going to have things that you're not going to experience until you're in heaven, and you're not going to see the reality of what happened as a result of your prayer, as a result of you pursuing through that, even when you didn't feel like it, when you're still showing up, you're still going to Mass, when you're in desolation, when you're still serving your family, as Enoch was talking about, all these other different things. The results may not be tangible, and men in a lot of ways are built to desire and look for these tangible results. And so that causes a lot of guys to kind of give up and say, well, I'm not feeling anything, or I'm not experiencing anything, or X, Y, Z. And it's, I would say, look, if I had friends who lied to me as much as my feelings, I wouldn't have any friends. You know, you got to show up. You got to do the harder thing, not to, you know, throw that in there as a shameless plug. But that's the motto, right? You have to do what is more difficult, as Aquinas talks about. So I don't know if that answers the question, but that's kind of what I've seen in guys. And when we have this conversation, and the more guys I talk to, and when we work through that, they understand, oh, okay, this isn't something that I'm going to get a result out of necessarily. Sometimes I will, praise God. Sometimes I won't, praise God. That's what He desires for me.
1: Excellently said. It's not about the immediate reward or gratification from what we're doing in the prayer. It's about who we become in the long run over the course of our lives. That's what makes it. That's what makes it worth it. So, Andy, do you think that art and authentic masculinity have any connections?
0: 100%. You know, you look back at the Renaissance times or medieval times, and we see just this this increase in art, especially within the Catholic Church. I think so many young people today, especially, don't understand that the Church was one of the, you know, the greatest investors and creators of some of the greatest works of art that we can see today. And when you look, whether that's those are paintings, whether those are our churches, our sculptures, you look at the Sistine Chapel, you look at Mont Saint-Michel in France, some of these incredible works of art, let's just take cathedrals, for example, took hundreds and hundreds and hundreds of years to come to their fruition, where many men worked hard, long days and nights, their whole life, building, maybe even just a small piece of these cathedrals that now stand and reign on earth today. And just to think

0: that a man may have spent his whole life creating something that he never saw fully come to fruition, to work on a small piece of something that would have a huge effect on the world today is incredible. To spend all that time, their entire life, doing hard work and labor, just what Jordan was saying is, you know, a man wants to go in, create something, see its effect right away. Those works of art may have taken so long where it really is just amazing. I've been thinking a lot about that lately. And art in general, I think, is just, it's a beautiful thing that the church needs to get back to. We need to get back to creating incredible pieces of art. That's when we look back at the Renaissance period that brought many people to the church. It helped people understand the faith more. And you look back at some of those pieces, and they really have changed the world for the better. I would love to see the church get back to doing that more and more today.
1: Awesome. And as I think the Russian author Dostoevsky said, that beauty will save the world. And we can see that has actually happened time and time again, especially through Catholic art. So very well said, Andy. Thank you. And Enoch, you once told me that you think that some men may have more of a devotion to Saint Thérèse of Lisieux than some women do. Why do you think that men find the little way attractive?
2: Yeah, from my experience, and Andy, that was a beautiful response, but from my experience, the men that I know around me, they love Saint Thérèse of Lisieux, and I do as well. I think it's because it's so simple, and men are just simple. We just want the cut and dry. It's like, tell us what to do and we'll go do it. And I think it's just so simple. It's everything that you do in your life, you do what you offer for the sake of charity, which is ultimately for the sake of God and neighbor. And I think that's really the reason why men find that to be. It's, you know, you're given heavenly purpose and an internal purpose of your action, this daily action, even if it's just peeling a potato or you know, deadlifting 700 pounds, whatever it may be, you're offering that to God. And I think the interior starts to take effect as well, and it starts to shape a man interiorly into what we talked about, the virtue of integrity.
1: Excellent. Excellent. And Jordan, I think that this is the perfect question to end this first episode of this topic, but you once told me that meekness is the key to manliness. Tell us why you said that.
3: Yeah. So, to steal a line from Jordan Peterson, I don't agree with everything he says, but he pretty much nailed it on this one. He was talking about, well, the meek inherit the earth. And that doesn't make sense, because if you look at the world's understanding of meekness, how would that work? Is this some sort of like super humility thing? You know, it wasn't clicking. And he discovered, you know, going through the translations and the original Greek and Hebrew and all that kind of stuff. But basically, to steal the line from him, he said, being meek is a man who knows, who has a sword and knows when to use it. That's who will inherit the earth. And essentially what that means is you have to be capable of extraordinary violence. And I guarantee you that some people are just like, what did he just say? Is this EWTN? What am I watching? But the reality is, if you look at, so I was a police officer for a number of years, okay? I saw in one of the top 10 most violent cities in the nation, it still might be, I don't know anymore, but I saw evil at its purest, okay? And then you think about Saint Joseph guarding Mary and Jesus and the things that they came up against in the desert, thieves. You think about King David battling the animals, protecting the flock. You look at all these different examples in scripture and you realize that what we're being sold as toxic masculinity, what we're being sold as aggressiveness, yeah, there are some issues, but in general, if you are rightly ordered, if you're a virtuous man, and you're capable of extraordinary violence, and you don't act on it unless you're forced to, unless you have to, if your family's being threatened or whatever the case may be, that is meekness. That is, you have this capability, but you know when and when not to use it. You are in total control of your faculties, or as much as you possibly can be. And that is virtue. That's what we've been talking about this entire time. So, I don't know if that answers your question, but that's a fun topic that we can rant about for a couple hours if we had more time.
1: Yes, we could. And

0: Very well said. Meekness is not weakness. It is true strength properly channeled. As you said, and our Lord Jesus Christ is the perfect example of that, as is his foster father, the terror of demons and the patron of the universal church himself, Saint Joseph. And as Mother Angelica was always ready to say, that Saint Joseph, you know, he's known as being the man with the lily in his hand. That's meant to represent his purity and his holiness. But Saint Joseph had to be very strong, and he was certainly very powerful. So we should all, I think, go to Saint Joseph to ask him to help us to be the men that God created us to be, that the world needs more of today. It's true, authentic masculinity. So thank you again, Andy, Enoch, and Jordan, for joining us today. We are looking forward to another episode with you in the very near future. And thank you for joining us. Don't forget to join us next week, right here on the Catholic Sphere.
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2: 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And once he's there, he's going to do something. He's going to change things. He's going to transform us. He's going to make something out of the nothing that is me. That's the power of prayer for me. It's the only power that's guaranteed to change my life. And the only way I know to make that happen is through prayer.
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1: God and Mary be with you, my dear friends.
0: This is our fifth meditation on the Gospel of St. Mark. The title of this series is Miracles from Mark. In this session, we're going to do the cure of the woman with the hemorrhage and the raising of Jairus' daughter. Una is going to read it for us now.
1: When Jesus had crossed again in the boat to the other side, a large crowd gathered round him, and he stayed by the lakeside. Then one of the synagogue officials came up, Jairus by name, and seeing him, fell at his feet and pleaded with him earnestly, saying, "My little daughter is desperately sick. Come and lay your hands on her to make her better and save her life." Jesus went with him, and a large crowd followed him. They were pressing all around him. Now there was a woman who had suffered from a hemorrhage for 12 years. After long and painful treatment under various doctors, she had spent all

0: she had without being any better for it. In fact, she was getting worse. She had heard about Jesus, and she came up behind him through the crowd and touched his cloak. "If I can touch even his clothes," she had told herself, "I shall be well again." And the source of the bleeding dried up instantly, and she felt in herself that she was cured of her complaint. Immediately aware that power had gone out from him, Jesus turned round in the crowd and said, "Who touched my clothes?" His disciples said to him, "You see how the crowd is pressing round you, and yet you say, 'Who touched me?'" But he continued to look all round to see who had done it. Then the woman came forward, frightened and trembling, because she knew what had happened to her, and she fell at his feet and told him the whole truth. "My daughter," he said, "your faith has restored you to health. Go in peace and be free from your complaint." While he was still speaking, some people arrived from the house of the synagogue official to say, "Your daughter is dead. Why put the master to any further trouble?" But Jesus had overheard this remark of theirs, and he said to the official, "Do not be afraid, only have faith." And he allowed no one to go with him except Peter and James and John, the brother of James. So they came to the official's house, and Jesus noticed all the commotion, with people weeping and wailing unrestrainedly. He went in and said to them, "Why all this commotion and crying? The child is not dead, but asleep." But they laughed at him. So he turned them all out, and taking with him the child's father and mother and his own companions, he went into the place where the child lay. And taking the child by the hand, he said to her, "Thalitha kum," which means, "Little girl, I tell you to get up." The little girl got up at once and began to walk about, for she was 12 years old. At this, they were overcome with astonishment, and he ordered them strictly not to let anybody know about it, and told them to give her something to eat.
1: In this incident, we are being told the condition of Israel before God. And we have a synagogue official coming to Jesus, not because he believed in him. At no stage does this man believe in Jesus, and he doesn't throw himself at the feet of Jesus. But he comes to Jesus in desperation. He's at the "Lord, we're going down" stage. He has one child, a little girl, 12 years old. By the way, that's not 11 plus 1. The number 12 represents Israel. And you will have noticed in the reading that the woman was 12 years sick as well. So that's not 11 plus 1 either. Both of these women represent Israel in different ways. And that's the connection 12 between them. Because the number 12 represents God's realm. It also represents the people of God, represented by the 12 tribes of Israel in the Old Covenant and the 12 apostles in the New Covenant. So we start with this person who represents the people who were most opposed to Jesus, the people who really challenged him, the people in high places. And when Jairus comes to Jesus, as I said, it's in desperation. He does fall at his feet. Oh, I missed that myself. And he said, "My little daughter is desperately sick." And he asks Jesus to come to his house, lay hands on the girl, make her better and save her life. Now, he has no idea that Jesus is the divine word incarnate. and that Jesus can command a healing from a distance. He doesn't

It's like today you would expect that the people of God in Europe or America or anywhere else would have more insight than people who are completely atheistic or worldly or humanistic. You'd expect that. Because after all, we've had 21 centuries of lived Christianity. Surely you expect more. But sometimes you're completely let down. And Jesus made no response. He just started walking in the direction that Jairus wanted him to walk in. That was all. Because Jesus will go to anybody. He'll help anybody. He's love. And he will help his enemies. He'll help his friends. He died for the people who killed him. That's what love is like. So then you have divine providence moving in. A woman in the crowd suddenly notices Jesus and throws herself at the feet of Jesus looking for help and delays the whole process. Now this is the big challenge. Can you accept God's delays in your life? Can you accept that the delays and the disruptions are part of divine providence? Can you surrender to God speaking to you in the now, at this moment now? Or are you going to do what Jairus does? You're going to be fretting. He's delayed. Why is he delayed? Why can't he leave that woman? She'll still be alive by the time we come back. And why can't you drop that and come with me? And da da da da da da da. So he gets himself into a complete tizzy. He doesn't learn anything. He doesn't listen. And the disruption that God gives him is that God gives him a perfect lesson on how to believe in Jesus. How to get a miracle out of Jesus. Because Jairus is looking for a few miracles. Come to my house, put your hands on her head, save her life and cure her. Save her life is put death off as much as possible because unbelievers can't face death. Death is a terrifying experience. But for those who love God, death is not that terrifying experience. It's challenging, but not the same experience at all. Because you know where you're going. So all of us have to learn from this about God's delays. Think of delays in your own life or disruptions that have happened to you. And did you fret and go into a stress crisis and all the rest of it because of various interruptions or somebody spoiling something you wanted to do now? Or do you go with it? And allow yourself to learn and allow yourself to grow. So, poor Jairus, while this disruption is going on and there's wonderful things happening for the woman and Jesus makes her declare herself and everything, the girl dies. Disaster strikes. So a servant says to Jairus, listen, don't bother him anymore. The girl's dead. Let's go home and have a funeral. So Jairus still says nothing. The man doesn't talk at all. He doesn't know how to pray. He doesn't know how to contact Jesus. Jesus is standing right there. Because we're being told that God is only a breath away. And prayer, the shortest, quickest prayer is help. So contacting God is not difficult. It's just getting ourselves round to the idea that we might do it will be the difficult bit. And humbling ourselves to let the Saviour save is a real problem. So it's too late. Unlike his father Abraham, whom Jairus represents, he does not believe that God can raise the dead. When you go to the letter to the Hebrews, you're told that the reason why Abraham did not hesitate to take the knife to kill his son, thinking that it was what God wanted, was because he believed that God could raise his son from the dead. That if God wanted this, he would do that because all the promises were to come through his son, Isaac. So this man, Jairus, is actually very unlike his father, Abraham. So now you come to the raising of Jairus. I'll come to the woman later, Jairus' daughter. Because the story starts with him, so I want to finish with him, finish his story first. So now you have a change. Initially, Jairus was saying to Jesus,

come, I want to take you by the hand and take you physically down to my house, and you will physically lay hands on my daughter and you will physically make her better and save her life and so on. Now Jesus says, come on, Jairus, I'm going down to your house, and takes Jairus by the hand and says to him, you know something, you only have to believe. You don't have to like me. Like, that's a bit awful, isn't it? You don't even have to like him. Just believe. Allow him to be himself. Allow God to be God. Allow the Saviour to be the Saviour. He'll do it for you and you're his enemy. It's incredible. God's love is so incredible that it humiliates us because it shows up our selfishness and shows up our lack of love. And it shows up our unwillingness to put ourselves out for anybody else. Well, we might do it for someone we really cared, which, you know, you wouldn't do it for your enemy, would you? So Jesus takes him down. And from this moment, Jesus is in charge. And it's wonderful to see Jesus. He has been very quiet in the crowd. And he merely said, you know, somebody touched me. But I'll come back to that. But now when he comes down to this house of living death, because the parents don't have any real faith, and the father representing God to Israel, if you wouldn't mind. So he's in the position of a parish priest today for us, you know, he's representing God locally. And Jesus comes down to the house, and the mourners have already moved in. Now, for people in Ireland who take funerals slowly, like, you know, give it a few days, like. And it's even longer in places like Britain, where you might have to wait a week or 2 weeks. Actually having it all over in 24 hours is a terrible shock. So the person has to be really dead. Otherwise you're burying them alive. On a pilgrimage to Israel, I experienced this when we were coming back towards Jerusalem in the bus. Our guide became very upset. We saw a person being carried on just on a stretcher to be buried, because they buried them without the box, just put the body back into the earth. And I said to him, why are you upset? He said, that's my friend, and they're all my friends. I said, well, what has happened? And I said, we'll stop the bus and let you find out. And he checked out, and his friend had been shot that morning. He was a soldier, and he was being buried before this man got back from work. I mean, that's fast. So when the people laugh at Jesus for saying that the child is not dead but asleep, it's because they know what death is. That's the very important point. They actually know. If there was any possibility of that girl being alive, they would have been delighted to hold back. So they all move in with their mourning and their keening and everything else, and Jesus throws them all out. No time for that nonsense at all. Because death is a gateway to eternal life. And this child is an innocent child, so of course she will go back to God and joy and everything. He only takes with him five witnesses, the two parents, because they are the parents. He honours the father and the mother as God has commanded us in the scriptures and in the commandments. So he honours it and obeys. So he brings the father and the mother in. The mother never says anything at any point, and the dad apparently says nothing either. I have no idea if they said thanks at the end, but there's no evidence in the text. He also brought three witnesses, Peter, James and John. Now, Peter, James and John are the three great witnesses. They were to witness the raising of the daughter of Jairus. They were to witness the transfiguration on Mount Tabor. And they were to witness the agony of Jesus in the garden. They were to witness, supposed to witness the resurrection and the ascension and the coming of the Holy Spirit. The great witnesses on which the church leans for her revelation. But of course, they're like us, and so they fail God. But on this particular occasion, the three of them are there to witness this fact. Now, Jesus said the child wasn't dead when he knew the child was dead, and everybody in the house knew the child was dead, and the neighbours knew the child was dead. So why would he say that? It's because Jesus had come to reveal himself as the resurrection and the life. And he was about to give them a
preview of what the resurrection from the dead was actually like. That a day will come when the voice of the Son of God will go out into the universe, calling everyone who has ever lived to rise and live. And as Daniel says in chapter 12, verses 1 and 2 of his book, that the good will rise to happiness and joy, and the evil will rise to their own destruction. But they will have body and soul either in heaven or in hell. So we'll all meet in heaven. It'll be wonderful. We'll say, hi, I met you before I recognize you. I think heaven will be even more surprising than that. They'll probably say, I never expected to see you here. That'll be one of the surprises. So Jesus is giving a preview of the resurrection. And it's one of the loveliest pictures of Jesus in the gospel, because he goes in like a big brother. He is, after all, only 30. It's his first year of ministry. And he goes in, and this little girl is very peaceful, lying there, takes her by the hand, and he says, come on, get up. It's time to go to school. Come on, get up. The big brother's calling you. And probably gives her a little pull as well, just to help her to get up. And as soon as she gets up, instantly, with his call, the two parents, are, of course, will be out of their minds with shock and excitement. And, you know, when the emotions are too high and you can't handle it or anything else, what you do with parents at that point is get them practical. So he says to the mother, go and get her something to eat. And he probably said to the dad, have you any drinks? Have you any to give the people around? You know, I mean, let's celebrate. But you're not told of any celebration here. You're not told that Jairus said anything. You're not told that the mother said anything. But you are told something that Jesus said. He told them not to tell anybody. Could you imagine? Could you imagine if your child was raised from the dead and the gospel is going to be written into her life, that I was dead and now I am to live? That they're going to say nothing. Everybody is going to be touching the girl and asking her what it was like on the other side and what did it feel like to be called back and so on and so on and so on. So what happens? The little girl preaches the gospel. The healed demoniac preaches the gospel. The healed paralytic preaches the gospel. Tradition tells us that the leper became one of the apostles. They are the ones who are actually touched by the presence of God, the ones who feel this incredible newness coming up inside of them, the ones who experience their lives transformed. They're the ones to preach the gospel, not somebody just talking from head. No. You have to have touched that. You actually need to know what it is like. So these people cannot preach the gospel because they don't really believe. But the three witnesses will. The three witnesses will. And Jesus asked them to give her something to eat. Now, after his own resurrection in Luke's gospel, he also asked for something to eat as a proof that he really was alive. Because if you've been ill for a long time, as this little girl probably was, so now you're debilitated and all the rest of it, she now needs food to grow. Now that's a very important point. So let's come back to the woman. The woman was in the same position as the leper, because according to the laws of Moses, anyone who had any kind of a discharge from the body was considered unclean. And so she's been bleeding for 12 years. That's not 11 plus 1. It means a length of time. And the doctors have been no use to her. So she's isolated. Anything she touches will be considered unclean. Any person she touches will be considered unclean. Therefore, she's a social leper. And anyone in the crowd who would know of her problem would automatically draw back from her. Hence, she keeps herself completely silent. But her faith in Jesus is wonderful. And she says, I barely have to touch him. Now, she wants to touch him, which is very, very interesting. That means she puts her uncleanness onto him. That's exactly what we all do.
We all give our problems to the Saviour. We all give our uncleanness to him. He is the one who carries our diseases. He bore our sins on the cross. So we give him our uncleanness and he gives us the new life. So he said to Jairus, you know, you only have to believe. Because this woman broke all the rules, just like the leper broke all the rules. And she received her health and her wholeness. And Jesus called her out in public. Now, for once, this woman, unlike the leper, would have been quite willing to sneak off and thank God privately, because with the kind of problem she had, she didn't want to talk about it. And so she was willing to do that. Instead of that, Jesus brought her out in public and proclaimed her. Why? Why? There was a whole crowd around Jesus. Only one was healed. Did any of them learn? In case that doesn't challenge you, let us look at a whole crowd of people coming to Mass and receiving Holy Communion. How many of us are transformed? How many of us are healed? How many of us just take it for granted? That we're physically close to Jesus, but we may not be spiritually close to him. Now, these two women represent Israel. The older woman represents Israel as chronically ill. But if she simply throws herself at the feet of her Saviour, she will be healed instantly, no questions asked. She can put her uncleanness onto him and he will deal with it. The child represents Israel also. And it's saying, even if you are at the point of death, I can still save you. But Mark is saying that during the ministry of Jesus, Israel spiritually died in her rejection of the Lord and rejection of redemption and so on. But even so, he's prepared to raise her from the dead. And did he? Yes. On the day of Pentecost, when Peter preached his first Ubi et Orbi address to the city and the world, 3,000 in Jerusalem who would have been present at the crucifixion were healed, were raised from the dead spiritually. You see, it's wonderful. It's absolutely wonderful. So you're being told here it's never too late. As long as there is breath in your body, it's never too late. If you're sick, he can heal you. If you're sinful, he will forgive you. If you're dying, he will do everything for you. If you're dead, he'll do everything for you as well. Whether the death is physical or spiritual or emotional or any other way. There is incredible hope in these messages of Mark. Incredible hope. And Jesus is saying, all you have to do is come. Just trust me. Give me a chance to be a saviour. Give me a chance to touch your real problems. But for God's sake, don't be carrying around a sore that gets bigger and bigger and bigger and bigger and makes life absolutely impossible for you. And for God's sake, don't get into demonic stuff that'll bring you down and down and down and down into chaos. But even if that does happen to you, I can raise you up, and not just on the last day. I can raise you up now, and I can raise you up then. Isn't it wonderful? So please don't take these messages theoretically. We want you to realize that the Lord is speaking to us now. At this moment, whether you are an individual, a group, a church, a nation, or the world, because there's no other name under heaven by which we can be saved. But how? He can save. He's the most wonderful Saviour. Thank you for joining us. Slán agus beannacht dé libh. Goodbye. God bless you.

0: The Call, a call from God. Father Francis Martin shares his experience.
1: I was about 5 years old. I had a very deep impression in my heart that the Lord wanted me to be a priest. I just knew I wanted to give my life to the Lord. But when I went to high school, I got distracted by sports and girls, and I thought, well, maybe I could do this another way. When I was 17, I worked up in the Great Lakes in the Merchant Marine. And it was a great adventure, and it helped me mature quite a bit. Well, I can remember one night, and I have nothing against Gary, Indiana, for anybody in Gary, Indiana, but we were in Gary, Indiana. I just witnessed such violence and such hatred. Something snapped in me. I just said, this is inhuman. When I went back then to university, we continued all our courses, and one professor was doing a course in economic geography. And toward the end of the course then, he began to show us a model city where all these theories had been put into practice. Food intake, sewerage, raw material, finished goods, everything. And the city was Gary, Indiana. And I looked and I said, if that's the best you guys can do, I'm in the wrong business. You're never going to change anything. And then I turned myself in. I went back to what I knew the Lord had always wanted me to do and I'd been avoiding. And then I pursued it with great energy.
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6: Prayers against abortion pills. Bishop Daniel Thomas weighs in on the USCCB's call to action for the month of October. A strong connection. A new initiative seeks to bring a pro-life presence to telehealth. Plus, a gold medal. The University of Notre Dame announces the winner of its prestigious pro-life award.

0: church leaders in the U.S. recently launched a nationwide initiative fighting back against abortion pills. The U.S. Conference of Catholic Bishops is calling for prayer and action through the end of October.
1: As Catholics, we are called to love and protect those who are most vulnerable. Since 1973, the Church has recognized October as Respect Life Month. It is a time to celebrate the God-given dignity of every human life, as well as to advocate for its protection from conception until natural death.
0: That's Bishop Daniel Thomas from the Diocese of Toledo, Ohio. A major part of this year's Respect Life Month is the call for prayers and action against abortion pills. In a recent letter, Bishop Thomas and Archbishop Paul Coakley, USCCB president, said in part, quote, "With easier access to abortion pills, the abortion rate is tragically climbing, along with increased health risks. From now through the end of October, the USCCB Committee on Pro-Life Activities is inviting Catholics to join a focused effort of prayer and action to stop the spread of abortion pills." And Bishop Daniel Thomas, head of the Diocese of Toledo, Ohio, and chairman of the USCCB Pro-Life Committee, joins us now. Your Excellency, thank you for joining us today. To start, what inspired you and your brother bishops to launch a prayer initiative on abortion pills?
2: Thank you, Abigail. Wonderful to be with you and all our good folks who are tuning in and listening. It's a grace to be with you in this pro-life month of October.
0: Amen.
2: Of course, for the bishops in the United States, the pro-life initiative has always been at the top of our concerns, our prayers, and our efforts. And of course, our care for the unborn, preborn children in the womb, has always been a preeminent priority. So we know that babies in the womb are the most vulnerable, the weakest,

0: those who are defenseless. And for that reason, we have particular care for those children. And if possible, we try to care, obviously, not only for their mothers, but for everyone else who is affected by abortion. And so this year, in particular, we've made an effort to highlight the reality of the effect of abortion pills. And of course, I don't know if we have time to get into the history of abortion pills, but I think it's helpful for us to understand that what this campaign is all about. So we obviously are turning to Our Lady because the theme for this October is Mary, Mother of Life. And we're turning as the model for upholding the sanctity of all human life. And the reason we chose this specific intention, and of course, we're asking everyone to go to our website and to follow the instruction and the invitation to be able to contact pharmacies and ask them if, obviously, in fact, they do, to ask them to stop literally fulfilling prescriptions for abortion pills outside of a person-to-person one-on-one effort. It used to be that people had to go to the pharmacy. They had to have a doctor's referral. They had to have some kind of an examination. And now, tragically, it's much more unsafe to receive these by mail. And then, of course, to take them in the confines and isolation of their home. We also know, tragically, that the reality of abortion has increased since these pills have been made so available. So that's fundamentally our effort, to make sure that we are doing everything we can to protect children in the womb, to protect mothers, because oftentimes it's a very unsafe situation for women who are alone in their homes. So that's the effort in a nutshell.
1: That's a great effort that you guys have started. I love that you're inviting people to take action and call their local pharmacies. Now, on the prayer side, your message included a prayer to Saint Joseph. Can you tell us why you chose him as a patron for this initiative?
0: Surely. Of course, Joseph, as we know, has increased in popularity in the church, in particular since the year of Joseph, many of us would remember. And of course, Saint Joseph is the foster father of Jesus. And as that foster father, he's the protector of the Holy Family from the very beginning. And therefore, he becomes, from Jesus' conception, the protector of Jesus, who cared for him, who protected him, and who provided for Jesus, obviously, and his spouse, Mary, his mother. So he's a powerful intercessor for us, and we feel that protection for pregnant mothers and for preborn children is essential.
1: That's beautiful. Now, this initiative launched on August 18th and ends on October 31st. What has the response been so far? And are you seeing any signs that the FDA will change its course on the availability of mifepristone?
0: So, you know, the FDA is currently studying anew the reality of mifepristone, but sadly, those restrictions are not in place until they finish their study about its safety. So that's a problem. But the other reality is that we've already seen a tremendous response to our efforts. And in the response, we are so, so grateful to the people who have already responded. They've already written and emailed so many pharmacies across the nation. And in fact, I have one note here. If you give me 1 second, I'll find the note because I want to get the proper number, and it just is not in front of me. But there are at least, I believe, 250,000 efforts that have already been made to contact pharmacies, and we expect many, many more in this month. So you understand, if we speak out in this way, our voices will be heard, and the greater the voice is heard, then the greater number will be stepping up and listening to who we are.
1: Amen. And quickly, Your Excellency, before we let you go, what else would you like our viewers to know about this initiative or any of your other work on the USCCB Pro-Life Committee?
0: Well, I've asked, obviously, our Pro-Life Committee itself. We pray together one Hail Mary each day. And we do that for the sake of the work of our committee and for the intention of the gospel of life being disseminated throughout the United States and all our parishes, schools, our dioceses. So if all the folks could join me in one Hail Mary a day for those efforts, I have every confidence in the power of prayer, every confidence in the motherly intercession of Mary, who, of course, again, is mother of life. And if they could join us in that way, I believe the Lord will hear our prayers.
1: Amen. Well, Bishop Daniel Thomas, thank you so much for being with us today.
0: Thank you. Blessings to you and to all our good folks.
1: As we just heard, telehealth is widely used to obtain abortion pills. Now, a new program is seeking to turn remote healthcare services into something positive. The Guiding Star Project wants to turn telehealth into a way for women to find comprehensive care while also listening to their concerns, investigating underlying causes, and respecting their fertility. The Guiding Star Project is seeking to fill those gaps. The group says it wants, quote, to recognize the inherent dignity of the female body and take a holistic, life-affirming approach to women's health. For more, we turn to Laura Ducote, a nurse practitioner with the Guiding Star Project. Laura, thank you so much for being with us today. Can you tell us about the gaps that exist in women's health care and why Guiding Star might be able to provide some pro-life solutions?
2: Absolutely. One of the gaps that we see in women's health care is that there's an disintegration in women's healthcare, not seeing the whole woman, mind, body, and spirit, and how those are all interconnected as a whole person. The other gap we see is that so much of women's healthcare today is suppressive in nature, or it's bypassing our beautiful feminine gifts. And so the Guiding Star Project is here to provide a response to that, in bringing restorative reproductive medicine on a telehealth platform that allows us to give care that honors the woman, the whole person, mind, body, and spirit, and provides a restorative approach that honors the dignity of her natural design that the Lord has given us and her biological reality, just the education that we need as women of this is how our body works and this is how we're meant to support it.
1: That's great. And can you tell us a few more details on how exactly Guiding Star's model integrates women's physical health with emotional and spiritual well-being?
2: Absolutely. So one of the pieces that we're starting with is education. That is one of the easiest places for us to get this out nationwide and for women to really understand how their body works and how they do really do have options that are a restorative approach to helping their health. The other aspect is that we have cycle educators, we have lactation consultants, and then we have our Guiding Star centers around the country that we're hoping to expand. But those are providing physical services and birth services, pregnancy evaluation, and postpartum care as well.
1: And Laura, who are you hoping to serve?
2: Really, any woman that would really desire this type of care. To be honest, we would love for this to become the new norm in women's health care. It is something that truly, I think, every woman deserves excellent health care. And that's what we're hoping to bring. And it may take many, many years. But at the same time, what we're called to is to bring life to the world and life-affirming care to the world. If that woman's medical team is not supportive of her naturally beautiful design and supportive of life in whatever way, shape, or form that looks for her bearing life with a physical child, or just bearing life from the gifts that she's meant to give to the world, that's what we're hoping to provide here, is a way for women to really get their unique genius out into the world.
1: I love that. And could you give an example of what it looks like to provide care that goes with the woman's feminine design rather than against
2: Absolutely.
1: It?
2: Absolutely. Yes. So first is we need to understand the woman's story. Like, we do need to understand her history, her current symptoms, and then be able to properly diagnose what's happening underneath those symptoms. Those symptoms for me are essentially a clue. And then I go into my detective work of what is creating this in the root cause system. And oftentimes we can find that there is a emotional piece to this, there's a spiritual piece to this, and it could be affecting her physical health as well. So we really want to really understand how is this affecting your overall health in your daily life. So in terms of how that visit might go, we do have a pretty thorough time of gathering history for her, and then really going into diagnostic testing, lab work, ultrasound, those types of things that might be needed for us to really understand that underlying picture. And then from there, in terms of her treatment, it might be that she needs some progesterone support. It might be that she needs thyroid support. It might need that be that she needs some lifestyle education for how to support her nutritionally or from an exercise standpoint to help her insulin resistance or blood sugar balance. All of those pieces can make a huge difference in getting our bodies to run really as the Lord designed them to run.
1: Amen. What is the plan going forward for Guiding Star?
2: Yeah. So we are starting out with telemedicine in Minnesota because that is the founding state for Guiding Star. Then the expansion would go first to where we have our birth centers. So Iowa, Florida, and Texas would be the first ones to be expanding to. And then from there, really the hope is just that this desire would grow as it gets out to the nation and that women would see this. And we would want to begin building this larger team to be able to replicate this in more places. But in addition to the telemedicine visits, like with myself, as I was describing, the educational pieces, the lactation consults with Leah Jacobson, and the cycle education are all huge pieces that are available nationwide, you know, right away.
1: And quickly, can you tell us why was it important for you personally to be involved in this project?
2: Truly, that is just the work of the Lord. I really do feel like he has given me a very personal understanding of many of the things that I'm treating in women. Mm-hmm. And so I have a very unique desire to help heal the whole person from that perspective. It really has been a beautiful journey, but he has been guiding it along the way. And then Our Lady has really been the guiding star in the whole process of bringing me here.
1: Well, thank you for your yes and for the incredible work that you're doing.
2: Thank you so much.
1: Now to New Mexico, where an unborn baby wins a wrongful death lawsuit against an abortionist. The estate of a child killed in utero during the third trimester collected $200,000 under the state's wrongful death at law. The case described the unborn baby as a person with equal protection under the law. Now to Canada, where this week lawmakers are set to vote on a bill that would ban people from using mental illness as the sole reason to seek death by euthanasia. Local media reports one pro-life member of parliament says the healthcare system should support people through seasons of intense mental illness rather than helping them die. The vote in Canada comes amid further concerns over the country's Medical Assistance in Dying program, also known as MAID. Reports say an 83-year-old Christian grandmother may have been euthanized against her will. Now, her family and Alliance Defending Freedom are demanding answers. An ADF attorney recently addressed the case on EWTN News Nightly.
3: When these laws are passed, they're always pushed as some kind of narrow category for the worst situations. And of course, people have compassion for those terrible situations so many are in, but they constantly expand. They're always promoted as being safe, that we're going to have safeguards for all of these things. There's supposed to be, within Canada, some accountability if doctors and practitioners are negligent, if they perform these procedures, assisted suicide, without consent, if they're not following the right procedures. So that's there in both criminal and civil terms in the law. But unfortunately, those haven't been followed very well in practice. There have been no successful criminal indictments of practitioners who violated these things. Their reports, people, obviously concerned family members, they see these terrible things. They don't believe that their family member would want to kill themselves. They bring these concerns to the police. Police investigate, and they get told they have to stop the investigation because of medical privacy concerns.
1: Pope Leo XIV says he is praying for those who work in the mental health industry. The message was part of the Holy Father's prayer intention for the month of October. In his video message, Pope Leo says anxiety and depression often stem from a deep and silent suffering. He also says mental health awareness is urgent and ever more needed both in the church and in the world, adding that through God, all of us can find dignity and hope. Coming up, a pro-life shrine in the Eternal City, a report from Rome on a historic church that is set for a rebirth.
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1: 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I'm your host, Abigail Galvan. A church in Rome that dates from the 17th century and is just steps away from one of the Eternal City's most iconic landmarks could be set for a brand new chapter. 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
10: A new pro-life chapter is being written in Rome. Plans are underway to create the Eternal City's first dedicated pro-life shrine. Just steps away from one of Rome's most iconic squares, Piazza Navona, stands the Church of the Nativity of Jesus. At first glance, it might seem like just another church tucked away among the city's countless treasures, but supporters of the project hope that soon it will become a focal point of prayer and witness in the defense of life and family.
11: Un anno fa, questa chiesa è stata chiusa dal
12: A year ago, this church was closed by the superintendent's office because it was deemed unsafe. The Vicariate of Rome, which is responsible for it, contacted Monsignor Pietro Bongiovanni and asked him whether he could do something. He called me and said, Don Camillo, there's a beautiful church in Piazza Navona, the Church of the Nativity of Jesus, a church of great historical importance. Do we want to reopen it?
11: Vogliamo riaprirla.
10: Having spent so many years in Rome, what convinces you that the city needs a church dedicated to not only the protection of life, but also the family?
13: I have seen thousands of people pass through. I have prepared hundreds of couples for marriage, married many people, baptized many children, and celebrated hundreds of funerals. Contemplating the entire arc of life from beginning to end leads me to say that today, more than ever, there is a need to give renewed meaning to this value, which is a central value of our existence.
14: La vita va prima di tutto accolta, amata.
13: Life must first of all be welcomed, loved, respected, and accompanied. Loved, because if you do not love life, you will never create anything. Respected, because life must be taken seriously. Life is unique. We do not have another one in reserve.
14: Non ne abbiamo un'altra di riserva.
12: I think that for many years now, and especially in our own time, there has been a great need to take care of families. We see a major crisis in family life, fewer and fewer marriages, fewer children being born, and many people unfortunately struggle to get by every day. We no longer even have enough money because of the economic crisis. So we thought, we really must do something for families.
11: Fare proprio qualcosa per le famiglie.
10: What is the vision for this shrine? When the project is finished in 2-3 years' time, what do you want to offer mothers, families in this church?
11: Vogliamo creare qui.
12: We want to establish a series of religious services here. Blessings for families, for parents who wish to have a child but one, for those who are expecting, for those who are struggling, those who are worried because of illnesses, and so on. We also thought about creating and opening a listening center here, a completely free center where all of these people can come and receive help, psychological help as well as spiritual support. And then the third thing, we hope that gradually, through the funds we are able to raise, we will also be able to offer financial assistance.
11: Un aiuto economico.
10: Pro-lifers are often met with this argument. They say, my body, my choice. When we come to Mass and we celebrate the Eucharist, Jesus says, this is my body given up for you.
15: The key word is the sacrifice. A sacrifice means a holy offering. How, first of all, let's backstep a little bit and define a few things. That saying, my body, my choice, first of all, we know scientifically that that body in her womb is not her body. It's a baby. It's a human being. It's her child. The thing that I see in all of this is a perversion of teachings and actions of our Lord Jesus Christ. And that needs to be clarified. In the spiritual warfare, you must remember Ephesians chapter 5, in which St. Paul emphasizes that we are fighting powers and principalities. And these powers and principalities are demons. There's a war between good and evil. It's just, this is part and parcel to our Lord's message. The gospel, though, is not about evil. It's about winning evil. But the listing and discussion mustn't put aside divine revelation, mustn't put aside our Lord Jesus Christ, mustn't put aside the living Christ acting through the sacraments. And as we fight this fight, these things, as we deal with the complexities of life, more than ever, we need our Lord.
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1: Finally, tonight, the University of Notre Dame announces the winner of its prestigious pro-life award. The DeNicola Center for Ethics and Cultures Award goes to the Dominican Sisters of Hawthorne, New York. 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The Dominican Sisters serve men and women who are dying from cancer. The sisters will receive the award next spring. That does it for this edition of EWTN Pro-Life Weekly. 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We hope you'll leave a comment if there is any news you'd like us to cover and let us know how we can pray for you. 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God bless.

0: 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Thank you, Mother Angelica.
1: The Holy Father's prayer intention for the month of October is for mental health ministry. 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
3: Gracie, here's an argument we're hearing all the time since the Dobbs case, and it goes like this. 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How do we handle this?
4: Well, that's pure nonsense. There is no major voice in the pro-life movement that argues that a mother has to risk her life to carry her baby to term. The life of the mother is always prioritized in the case of true maternal danger, as in ectopic pregnancy, preterm rupture of membranes, maternal infection, or even maternal cancer.
3: You're 100% correct. And to make sure we're all perfectly clear, in a pro-life state, in a pro-life hospital, and with a pro-life doctor, a pregnant mother's life is always the top priority.
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5: There are a lot of ways to pray. When I was in the evangelical world, we didn't like rote prayers that the Catholics prayed. We wanted to say our own prayers. We thought that it was coming more from the heart. Any kind of prayer, whether it comes from the heart and is a loose connection of words, or it is a prayer that the Church has had for centuries, is good because it is prayer.
6: This is Father Agustino Torres with the Franciscan Friars of the Renewal. In the name of the Father, and of the Son, and of the Holy Spirit. Amen. Prayer for an end to abortion. Lord God, you have created every single human life with an infinite dignity. We pray, Lord, for the protection of the most vulnerable of us, those babies in the womb. We pray, Lord, that you may move the hearts of those who govern, move the hearts of those who provide medical care, move the hearts of those women and men who will have crisis pregnancies so that they may choose life and so that abortion may disappear in our times. We ask this through Christ our Lord. In the name of the Father, and of the Son, and of the Holy Spirit. Amen.
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16: 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Charles Beery is our producer. Matt Gabinski is our phone screener. Jeff Burson handles social media for the program. If you want to ask a question via YouTube or Facebook Live, we're streaming there right now. Just put your question in the comments box. Jeff will send that to us right here in the studio. I'm Tom Price along with Dr. David Anders.
17: Tom, how are you today?
16: I'm great. How are you, my friend?
17: Oh, I'm doing fine. Thank you.
16: On days like this, we like to lead off with a common objection. And this is one of those I hear, it seems like almost every day, if not every week. And this is an email that we received from Robert. I have heard you refer to penal substitution as atrocious and unjust on God's part, since we know from Acts 2:23 that Jesus was, quote, delivered up by the predetermined plan and foreknowledge of God. Why not ascribe injustice to God on that basis, even if we don't regard penal substitution as his purpose? I'm curious to know why Catholicism teaches that the doctrine of penal substitution dishonors God, but that his willing and planning a horrific torture for his sinless son does not. Thanks, Robert.
17: Yeah, that's actually a really good question. I appreciate it. First of all, I should clarify, I'm not aware that the Catholic Church as such teaches anything regarding the doctrine of penal substitution other than that it is untrue, right?
16: Okay.
17: So the kind of polemical language you just referred to, calling it kind of a horrible injustice and atrocity, that's my language.
16: Okay.
17: That's Andrew's language. It's not necessarily, you're not going to find in the Council of Trent, and oh, by the way, this is a horrible doctrine, right? That's just the way I've described it.
16: Okay.
17: But the doctrine of the atonement, the way the Catholic Church understands the death of Christ, is that Christ essentially is martyred for his noble life, right? He teaches in the Sermon on the Mount that we should turn the other cheek and be pure in heart, and someone said, go with you 1 mile, go with him two, and ultimately he says, blessed are those who are persecuted for righteousness' sake. And that's the way Jesus lived. He lived the ethic that he taught, and of course it led to his death. He was killed for that. Now, many of the Jews were jealous of his popularity with the people, and particularly, I think, affronted by his statement that the temple would be destroyed and that he would supplant it. That was particularly offensive. From the Romans' point of view, I don't think they had any particular attachment to Jewish religious ritual or cult or the temple. They saw Christ as a political threat, maybe an insurrectionist or somebody who would destabilize the population. So either way, he was martyred for his teaching and his mode of life. And we regard, and I think most people do, someone who lives a noble life, especially someone as noble a life as Jesus lived in service to the poor and to community and teaching the value of the golden rule, someone who would die in the service of that teaching, well, that's honorable, that's noble, that's praiseworthy. And we even regard, say, fallen civil rights heroes today, when they give their lives in testimony of the prophetic teaching, we say, well, that was a heroic sacrifice.
16: Yeah.
17: Well, even more so Jesus. Now, God also evaluates Christ's self-offering as noble, as praiseworthy, as something that's worthy of honor and exaltation. That's what St. Paul can say. He was obedient unto death on a cross, and therefore God exalted him. Now, your question is, well, why did God set the world up in such a way that the salvation of the human race would require or be served by the martyrdom of the self-offering of Jesus? Why not just make a world in which there was no necessity of atonement? And to that, I can't really speak, because obviously God wasn't compelled to make the world that he made. He made the world the way he made it. But we do have some clues, I think, in the gospel. Jesus himself gives us one when he says, there's more rejoicing in heaven over one sinner that repents than over 99 righteous people that have no need of repentance, right? So that there's something about the very process of conversion, about the reformation of a soul, bringing someone from darkness to light, bringing someone from egotism to charity, bringing someone from hate to love, that's worth doing. It's a story worth telling. And, you know, between two possible universes, one in which we were all just angelic beings with our harps, and another one in which we have the possibility of being redeemed and being the process of transformation into the likeness and image of God, that second storyline is a story worth telling. There's an intrinsic beauty and a goodness to the redemption of the world that would be different from simply the creation of a world that didn't ever need to be redeemed.
16: Okay. Well, we thank you so much for your email, Robert. Here's one from Prosperin, watching us on YouTube in the Philippines. Prosperin says, the biggest cult here in the Philippines asserts that Christ's church in 33 AD went into apostasy, and that's why Felix Manalo had to establish a church in 1914 called Iglesia Ni Cristo. Felix Manalo is for them the last messenger in the Far East. Any thoughts about that?
17: Yeah, that's an interesting position. It kind of runs flat contrary to the teaching of Jesus and the rest of the New Testament, right? Because Christ's promise was that the gates of hell would not prevail against the church.
16: Mm-hmm.
17: And the message of the book of Hebrews is that Christ is the final and definitive revelation of the Father. So on at least two points, this institution contravenes the teaching of Christ in the New Testament. One, it asserts that there's some last person after Jesus,
16: uh-huh.
17: which Christ himself doesn't teach, the gospel doesn't teach. Secondly, it makes Christ into a liar insofar as Jesus promised the gates of hell would not prevail against the church, and

0: barbarians leave razed cities, destroy churches, and many dead in its wake. Rome is next. Now fearful, the Emperor Valentinian III and his army abandon the city to its fate. In the midst of chaos and collapse, Pope Leo the Great stands in the breach. The Pope, unarmed and unafraid, meets Attila. He pleads with him, saying, "You who defeated everyone, defeat yourself. With no other deed will you be more like the immortal god than if you have mercy on the defeated." Upon hearing these words, Attila is filled with the fear of God and decides to retreat. Before leaving, he turns to Pope Leo and says, "Whoever you may be, man or angel, give thanks to the god that you serve."
1: Father John Ricardo.
2: When the Word of God is proclaimed, and in a special way when the Gospel is proclaimed, it's an event happening in our midst which is calling forth from you and me very concretely today as whatever it is that's going on in my life. I come to Mass, I hear the Word, and now I have to respond to it. Always, every time, whatever it is, my response is called for. It's not just listening to someone read who then makes some comments. One of the best things that lay people can do on their way to Mass is pray that those of us who are going to preach will say something inspiring. If for no other reason, for your benefit. Pray for us. I know many of you do, but those of you who don't, pray for us. Pray that the Lord would open up our ears to hear what it is He wants to say to us, to communicate to you. Otherwise, you're going to sit through something really tedious, which none of us want to do.
1: The people you know and trust are on EWTN.
3: It's called a communion here on EWTN with Dr. David Anders. Our phone number 833-288-EWTN if you have a question for Dr. David Anders, or perhaps you'd like to tell us what is stopping you from becoming a Catholic. 833-288-3986. Here's a question from Bradley now, watching us on Facebook. Bradley says, the Protestant Bible has 66 books, the Catholic Bible has 73 books, and the Greek Orthodox Bible has 76 books, and the Ethiopian churches include some of the apostolic fathers in their canon. So, how in the world do we have certainty about our act of faith in the canon?
4: What a fantastic question. Yes, you can only have certainty in your act of faith in the canon if you have a divine authority that can divine the contents of the canon. That's the only way you can have certainty. So the question is, did Jesus establish a divine authority with the power to define the contents of the canon? That's a simple question. The answer is yes.
3: Yes.
4: Christ said to St. Peter, "You're the rock on which I'll build the church's foundation. You're the foundation on which I'll build the church, rather.
3: Uh-huh.
4: I give to you the keys of the kingdom of heaven, and whatever you bind on earth is bound in heaven."
3: And
4: so where Peter is, there is the church, and there's the faith.
3: There it is.
4: Now, apart from the magisterial authority of the Catholic Church, I contend we can't have certainty in our act of faith, neither about the canon or anything else. So that's a powerful motive for believing the Catholic teaching about the sacred magisterium.
3: Yes, indeed. Bradley, thanks for checking us out on Facebook today. Here's a question from Emmanuel in Germany, watching on YouTube. How can you reconcile Jesus' command to go throughout the world and evangelize or spread the gospel and make the peoples of into people of God and the present church approach of acceptance of other religions without spreading the gospel?
4: Yeah, so first of all, I don't see that those two things are at all contrary to one another, right? In other words, the Catholic Church teaches in Second Vatican Council Declaration on Ecumenism on World Religions, Nostra Aetate, that the Church accepts everything that is true, everything that is true in the various world religions. It does not teach that everything they teach is true. It just says, when they teach truth, we agree, right? And we see those truths as points of commonality, pointing ultimately to Catholic unity. It doesn't mean that everything that every religious tradition teaches is true. And the job of a Catholic is to be a light bulb. That's what Jesus said. He said, you know, don't hide your lamp under a bushel, but let it shine so people can see your good works and give glory to your Father in heaven. So the Church attempts to exhibit the truth of the gospel in the world in a myriad of ways, both by our verbal testimony as well as by our works of mercy and acts of justice and so forth. And in that

0: way, the church is or tries to be the light of the nations, that lets the light of Christ shine over the whole world and to draw all men into that unity in Christ. Now, we recognize that that unity may be more or less perfectly realized at any given point in time. And sometimes, you know, Jesus said the kingdom of God grows like a mustard seed. It's the smallest of all seeds, but it becomes great, and then, you know, and then all the birds can come and nest in the branches, or like leaven that grows through the dough, and you don't quite exactly know how, but then you come in the next day, and poof, there's a loaf of bread. Well, when you look at the way the Catholic faith has impacted world history down through the millennia, in part, it has done so through people converting and joining the Catholic faith, and that's, of course, the most manifest way that the Church has led to the expansion of the kingdom of God in human history. But in other ways, the Church has had a powerful influence on the self-expression of other religious traditions. They have also been transformed internally in response to Catholic influence. So think, for example, about the way ideas like universal human rights have permeated not only Catholic society, but the whole world.
1: Yes.
0: And so that's a common language that we can now speak with most people, not everybody, but with most people around the world.
1: Mm-hmm.
0: But that contribution is a fruit of Catholic intellectual life. It was Catholic theologians in Salamanca in the 16th century that invented the language of universal human rights. One of the major contributors, authors of the UN Declaration of Human Rights was, in fact, the Catholic philosopher Jacques Maritain. And so that's one of many illustrations of the way in which the Catholic Church, both overtly but also subtly, is salt and light throughout the world without endorsing everything that goes on in the name of religion. Jesus mm-hmm. didn't endorse everything that goes on in the name of religion. He was constantly critical of superstitious religious practice. And that's the way the church functions. We don't reject anything that is true or good or beautiful, but we seek to have a purifying, humanizing, divinizing impact both within and without the church.
1: Thank you so much, Emmanuel, for checking us out on YouTube in Germany. It's called A Communion here on EWTN. 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That's 833-288-3986. There is a line open for you right now. Matt's getting another line screen. We'll get to that in just a moment. I have a fun question for you here. Actually, two of them.
0: I like fun questions.
1: Yeah, this one is from Nancy Joe in Portland, Oregon. Nancy Joe says, I'm just curious. During your travels by airplane, have you ever had the experience of sharing your conversion story after someone comments on, like, whatever book that you're reading? In other words, they see the book that you're reading, they strike up a conversation, and that leads to a chat about your conversion story. Any stories you can share about that? And, here's her P.S., what do you eat on your travels?
0: Okay, you know, I usually kind of keep to myself when I travel, but I have, from time to time, struck up conversations with people about the faith.
1: Uh-huh.
0: Sometimes it might be because of a book I'm reading. Sometimes it might be because of a book they're reading.
1: Mm.
0: Sometimes it might be because, you know, somebody recognizes me from Catholic media or something.
1: Uh-huh.
0: I don't know if I have anything super memorable or interesting. But I tell you what, you know, when I'm traveling, this is just kind of a thing. I've always kind of got my eyes open for clerics and religious.
1: Oh, you know? Sure.
0: And they're easy to spot.
1: I do that too.
0: You know?
1: Yeah.
0: And they're usually off busy running for their next gate, so I don't really have a chance to talk. But I have from time to time, you know, found myself seated next to a religious or a cleric of some kind, and they're pretty obvious. You know, they stand out and strike up a conversation. When it comes to eating, now I know, well, the reason the person asks is I've make no mistake of the fact that I'm kind of on a restricted diet.
1: Yes.
0: And so I do a lot of food prep, you know, and I pack a little lunch bag and take it with me. And back in the day, I've kind of changed my menu, but I used to take a baked sweet potato with me.
1: Really?
0: In this little lunch box. And I've stopped doing that because every single time it gets flagged going through security. They see this large oblong object and they're like, what on earth is that?
1: What is that?
0: And it was just holding up the line. So I've switched to, you know, falafels and things other than sweet potatoes.
1: There you go. Nancy Joe, thank you so much for your question. It's called A Communion here on EWTN. Our phone number, 833-288-EWTN. That's 833-288-3986. Here is one from Servi Amoris, who says, Good afternoon, Dr. Anders. I have a question concerning the approval of our community. As of now, we are a private association. Our archbishop wants to approve us as a, quote, public association of the faithful, but he wants a recommendation of our parish priest in order for him to approve. We're having an issue with this pastor of ours concerning Adam and Eve's historical existence, or a myth. And in order for him to approve us, we need to recant that Adam and Eve is not a historical figure, but rather a myth. Dr. Anders, is believing in historical Adam and Eve a hindrance to be approved as a public association? And is it a prerequisite condition for us to be approved for this public association by recanting? Thank you so much.
0: Okay, thanks. So, you know, when it comes to the canonical questions, the legal questions within the church's own administration about how to get approved as a public association of the faithful, you are now miles above my pay grade.
1: Oh,
0: right?
1: Okay.
0: I mean, I deal at the level of historical theology. I don't deal in the canon law stuff. And the last thing in the world I want to do is insert myself into a process that is the prerogative of the bishop and the pastor. That's not my job, right? Mm. So I'm going to totally recognize and defer to the authority of the bishop and the local pastor and the canonists, and I won't touch that. You know, I will say, when it comes to the question of the book of Genesis and history of Adam and Eve, that the church has made plain for quite some time, actually for 2,000 years, that the book of Genesis is it contains an awful lot of figurative language, the purpose of which is not to give us information about ancient geology or anthropology or this sort of business, right?
1: Mm-hmm.
0: But it's really to establish facts about humankind's relationship to God and the cosmos and the natural order and our moral situation before God. And a lot of modern study on the Bible also points out that there are profound parallels between the story of Adam and Eve and the national journey of the people of Israel, where sort of paradise and exile seem to characterize their national existence. And the whole question of how do we recover from the exile? And even after the Maccabean revolt and destroying the Seleucid overlords and kicking them out of the country, Rome moves in, Israel's still in the land, but they are experiencing themselves as in a state of exile. Exile hasn't quite finished, you know, they're still oppressed. And this is why even after Jesus is on the scene and he's radically reinterpreting what God's kingdom would mean for the people of God, even then the disciples can't quite get it through their heads, and they go, Lord, are you at this time going to restore the kingdom of Israel, you know, to Israel? And he's like, don't you get it? It's here. I'm restoring it.
1: Yeah.
0: But that theme of exile and return and what that means, we find that from Genesis all the way into our own lives. And so these are the kinds of questions that the text raises for us. Now, when Pope Pius XII looked at these questions in light of modern science, his conclusion was, and this you'll find this in Humani Generis' encyclical, was, look, the Adam and Eve story is less important to the question of human origins than the story of Christ, because the New Testament teaching is that Christ is the second Adam. And so the parallelism to Adam becomes theologically significant in view of the redemption. So it's not so much a question about how do we interpret Genesis, it's more a question about how do we interpret the significance of Christ as the second Adam for understanding human origins?
1: Very good.
0: And the Pope's counsel was, theologians and scientists can certainly investigate without prejudice questions of human origins and where the science leads, but they should do so with a profound sensitivity to how this will be read in light of the doctrine of redemption. And so I think that's the safest place for me to stop.
1: Sounds good. Thanks so much for your question. If you're ready now, let's go to the phones at 833-288-EWTN. We're going to begin today with William. William's in Moorhead, Minnesota, listening on the great Real Presence Radio. Hey, William, what's on your mind today?
2: Doctor, how do we defend the church's position that's represented in Romans 1:23 It was used at Mass today. It says, they became fools and exchanged the glory of the immortal God for the likeness.

0: likeness of an image of mortal man, or of birds, or of four-legged animals, or snakes. In other words, a lot of Protestant churches, they never have statues, but we Catholics do. So how do we defend that practice?
1: Yes, thank you. I really appreciate the question. So, you know, when you read the Pentateuch, the first five books of the Bible, and the instructions in the book of Exodus for how Israel should construct the tabernacle and the worship, and then when you read the book of First Kings, read about Solomon constructing the temple according to God's design, It's conspicuous that it's packed full of images. And some pretty wild stuff in there, in fact.
2: Yeah.
1: Among them were the cherubim. And, you know, the cherubim, we like to think of cherubim as, I don't know, naked little babies floating around with arrows shooting people to fall in love. but the ancient Near Eastern cherubim were actually sphinxes. They had animal bodies, four legs with the head of a human and wings spread out. And so you had all kinds of fantastical creatures in the temple, as well as more normal animals and plants and pomegranates and things of that sort. So Israelite worship, prescribed by God in the Bible, contained religious imagery, both realistic and fanciful. And so it's impossible to read, say, the prescriptions against idolatry in the Ten Commandments as a prescription against religious artwork. Because five chapters later, he's commanding religious artwork.
2: Yeah.
1: Right? But I think you have to read it the way the church has always read it, which is it's adjoined to the prohibition on worshiping other gods. Thou shalt have no other gods before me, nor make images to them. Or
2: it's the
1: of
2: main
1: them.
2: Thing.
1: Right. The idea it's not, you know, can I manufacture something, but should I worship someone other than God? And the answer to that question is no.
2: No. Okay. William, is that helpful for you?
0: Yes. But when you were a Protestant, you know, in the churches that you were in, were there ever statues?
1: Were there statues in Protestant churches? Well, it kind of depends on the Protestant church, right? So if you worship in a church from the Lutheran tradition or the Anglican tradition, you're far more likely to encounter religious artwork and statuary. If you worship in a church whose background comes out of the Calvinist or Reformed tradition, and many Baptists today, even though they don't recognize it, hail from that neck of the woods, they're not going to have so much in the way of religious artwork. Now, I find that they tend to be kind of inconsistent, because I would, you know, I'd go in Baptist and Presbyterian churches where you would never see artwork in the sanctuary. Then you'd show up in Sunday school class, and we had all kinds of flannel graphs of Jesus and the saints.
2: Forgot all about flannel graphs. You got me.
1: Flannel graphs are in my dreams, man. I will never forget flannel graphs.
2: William, thanks so much for your call. In a moment, we're going to get to Joseph in Chicago. Looks like we have a line or two open for you as well at 833-288-EWTN. 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
4: I've seen the power of prayer many times in my life. 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Prayer changes things. Prayer moves God's heart. 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
6: 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Grant that we too may love You, praise You, and serve You all the days of our lives and forever. We ask this through Christ our Lord. Amen.

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4: 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Hey there, Joseph. 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
5: Dr. Anders, when you, for the last 20 years or so, plus, I'm a cradle Catholic, but I've always listened to other evangelists back in the day, my early years, to guys like Swindoll and Dr. Jeremiah. Even to this day, I like Jeremiah, and I like, what is it that they're missing? They're not, at least Jeremiah, I don't see him as a Catholic basher, but there's a few of them out there that are in their own indirect way. But what is it that they can't see that you saw in the Catholic Church? That everybody has a different specific conversion to the faith, but I'm just kind of curious: is it the Ground Zero Presbyterian, or at least the school or the seminaries that they go to in Texas and Dallas? Is it Calvinism, or what is it that doesn't seem to? I mean, it's right there in their. They quote the fathers all the time, in their homilies, but they just refuse to kind of see it from. When I see it from your prism, I'm thinking, God bless. I mean, why couldn't they see it that way in today's world?
0: Sure. Yeah. Absolutely. So, first of all, I think you have to appreciate. I grew up in the Protestant community, fundamentalist, Alabama, Bible Belt. The degree to which it is bred into Protestant consciousness, at least in some churches, and mine was like this, that the Catholic Church is just wrong. I mean, it's just fundamentally wrong. It's just in outer space.
4: That mindset is kind of baked in, isn't it?
0: They're called Protestants for a reason.
4: Sure.
0: You know, I mean, the Westminster Confession of Faith, which is the confession of faith that 17th century that guided my tradition, includes the position that the Pope is the Antichrist. You know, I mean, and it's baked into Luther's view of the Church. I mean, the Catholic Church is just wrong. That's how we were brought up to see it. And it just seemed so patently obvious to us, especially when you have all these ex-Catholics that are flooding into your church, and they're telling you that they didn't have a meaningful relationship with God or Christ, and then they came to your church and everything looked rosy. And I can't tell you the number of times I heard stories like that of people, you know, grew up Catholic, didn't really know the faith, and then they, you know, go to some Protestant congregation with a compelling speaker, compelling preacher, and they find something meaningful, and they reinforce that deep prejudice. And the catechesis that you get growing up Protestant takes for granted that the Bible is the sole rule of faith. You know, they start with the Bible as ground zero. That's mm-hmm. kind of their presupposition, their basis.
4: Mm-hmm.
0: And then if that's where you begin, well, it's just evident that there's a lot of Catholicism that's just not in the Bible. And so to them, it's just, well, that's just obvious. I mean, Catholics are doing all this stuff that's not in Scripture, and here's the Bible. It's what Christ gave us to guide our life, and it's just, and yet so many of them that, you know, are leaving, and it's just obvious. You can't, I mean, there might be a lot of things wrong with my tradition, but it just can't be the Catholics, you know? It just can't be the Catholics. In fact, I remember having conversations in seminary. We'd be debating exegesis about the interpretation of some passage. And, you know, and somebody would suggest something, and we would all kind of raise our eyebrows and go, yeah, but that's the Catholic way of reading. Well, we better not read it that way. It was just, you just don't go there,
4: yeah,
0: right?
4: Yeah.
0: And so you're asking me, what happened to me to make me Catholic that maybe these guys aren't experiencing?
6: Mm-hmm.
0: Well, one, for me, it was a matter of cognitive dissonance, because so many of the things that I was grounding my faith on as a Protestant, things like the doctrine of the Bible alone, but for me, it was even more importantly, the doctrine of faith alone, another cardinal Protestant doctrine of faith alone.
6: Uh-huh.
0: I went in to my studies attempting to substantiate, to sustain, to support, to elaborate those teachings, understand their historical origins, and so forth. And when I did, the first thing that struck me was, when I was reading the Fathers, especially Augustine, that the Protestant doctrine of sola fide, faith alone, just was not in the Fathers. It just wasn't there. Wasn't there at all. Nothing close to it. And I said, well, that's very disturbing. So Augustine's 4th century, 5th century, maybe I'll move earlier.
6: Mm.
0: Maybe it got lost earlier in the tradition. So I start reading the 3rd and 2nd century Fathers.
6: Uh-oh.
0: It got even worse, man. It was worse. This is awful. Okay, so maybe they lost the thread even earlier than that. So I said, I'm going to go back and revisit the Scriptures themselves on this question, and I'm going to inform myself with the best biblical scholarship, but no Catholics. Not going to read any Catholics. I don't want to mess myself up. I'll just read Protestants. So I'm reading the best 20th century Protestant biblical scholarship, and lo and behold, they all conclude that Luther got it wrong.
6: Wow.
0: That Paul did not teach Luther's doctrine of justification.
6: Mm.
0: And so that really unnerved me. It didn't quite get me unhinged all the way, but it really unnerved me. And I began to kind of pull apart other aspects of the tradition. So another big one was sola scriptura, the Bible alone. And I asked myself, well, why do I believe that? And I realized, as soon as I put the question to myself, well, I believe it because my tradition told me to.
6: Mm.
0: That seems a little bit contradictory, right? That I'm believing a doctrine that denies the value of tradition on the basis of a tradition. And so I said, is there a better case that I can make for sola scriptura, for the Bible alone? Where did it come from? Well, I recognized historically it was asserted by Luther in 1519 at the Leipzig debate with John Eck, because Eck pushed him to a corner rhetorically,
6: uh-huh,
0: and got Luther to admit that he was teaching things that had been condemned by councils, particularly the Council of Constance in 1415. And Luther's response was, well, that may be true, but I don't recognize the authority of the council. I'm just going to stand on the Bible alone. And that it lost the debate, but it had great sort of propaganda power. And a lot of people who had anti-clerical sentiment, you know, were kind of had an animus against the church in the mm-hmm. 16th century, mm-hmm. grabbed onto that, and they went, yeah, that's good, Bible alone. We use that and beat up on popes, beat up on priests. I don't need no pope. I don't need no bishop. You know, I'm my own pope. I'm my own bishop. And they got a big brouhaha, you know. It's not much. It didn't take much to stir up a crowd. But they never really examined the premise. Well, is that in fact what Jesus taught? Did Christ actually teach the doctrine of Scripture alone? So I went trying to investigate that question, and I read lots and lots of Protestant apologetics, you know, not just recent, not just modern apologetics, going all the way back to the 16th century, trying to get my head wrapped around, okay, where is the proof from Revelation that this is God's intent? And I had always, this is a fellow, Puritan fellow by the name of William Whitaker, who was reputed to have written the thing, like the magnum opus on sola scriptura.
6: Uh-huh.
0: And I read the whole thing. It's hundreds of pages long, and very erudite, lots of quotations from the Fathers and all that. But I read it with an eye to the question, okay, so where does God actually reveal this? And there's only one place in all of Whitaker that I could find that question addressed. And he admitted, freely admitted, this is like the number one defender of sola scriptura, that Christ actually commissioned the church to teach the faith, never actually mentioned the Bible, but surely he must have. That was
6: wow.
0: Whitaker's position. Surely he must have. He must have also have given them instructions to write this stuff mm-hmm. down and put it in a book. And I went, oh, you're just making this up. You're just making it up, right? So poof, there goes sola fide. Poof, there goes sola scriptura. And then as I kept studying, I kept learning other aspects of the tradition, my Presbyterian tradition, had been invented by historical founders at specific points in time since the Reformation. A really big one for me was the idea that to be born again, I had to invite Jesus into my heart in a prayer of conversion, like in response to an invitation. It's like read something like I would pull out of the Four Spiritual Laws by Bill Bright, you know, this kind of business, or mm-hmm. go forward at a Billy Graham crusade, that idea.
6: Mm-hmm.
0: And I was shocked to learn that that way

0: A of conceiving of Christian initiation was in fact a late 19th century, early 20th century innovation. That even the earliest Protestants didn't believe that. Even the Protestants of the Great Awakening, like George Whitefield and John Wesley, didn't believe that. They had a different account of Christian initiation.
1: Yeah.
0: And so I said, this stuff is just false. It's just an innovation. It's just a human invention. That did not make me Catholic, but it did make me stop being Protestant.
1: Okay.
0: And so I had to say, is there an intellectually honest way for me to practice the Christian faith? And when I started with that as my question, I was led inevitably to the Catholic Church. It was Catholic Church or bust.
1: Yeah. You know, the specific question that Joseph asked here, which is, if I could paraphrase, you know, why did the scales fall from your eyes and they didn't from all these other guys who are all very, you know, sharp folks? I don't think that's a question you could answer.
0: Well, I know, you know, my specific historical circumstances, I, of course, regard as a work of divine providence and grace in my life. And grace ultimately is a gift. It's not something that I can gin up. It's given to me by God. But these were the circumstances God used to bring me to an act of faith. I think that, you know, if you're a pastor, if you're somebody like Swindoll or David Jeremiah, you're not oriented towards historical investigation and questioning what you're taught. Your orientation is, how can I take the tradition that I was raised in and make it accessible to people in order to give them transforming experiences? And they're very good at that.
1: Yeah.
0: But I had a different set of questions and a different set of motivations.
1: Joseph, really appreciate your call. Thank you so much for it from Chicago today. Here on EWTN's Call to Communion with Dr. David Anders. Our phone number, 833-288-EWTN. That's 833-288-3986. Here's a question, an emailed question from Maria, who says, before I ask your question, my question, I would like to compliment your excellent show with Tom. I'm a cradle Catholic, and I don't know how to respond to my friend who says she has a very close relationship to Jesus, and does not believe that honoring Mary could add to that devotion. She's also a Catholic, but is now asking me, where in the Bible does it say that we should honor Mary? She says Jesus teaches us all we need to know. I know you have the right words to use to enlighten all of us. Thanks very much. God bless, Maria.
0: Yeah, thanks. I appreciate the question. So I wouldn't describe, I don't know that the way the question is framed, how can devotion to the Blessed Virgin Mary add to my relationship with Jesus?
1: Yeah.
0: I mean, I suppose I could answer it under those terms, but I don't know that it's necessary to. So let me give you an analogy. Like, I know a lot about Christ from the scriptures and from sacred tradition, and I believe in Christ. I want to follow Christ, imitate Christ, let Christ be born within me and renew within me the likeness and image of God. And so my understanding and relatedness to Christ is very focused on Jesus and his teaching and his person. But insofar as I'm transformed into his likeness and image, certain things flow from that out of my own character, if I'm really being like Christ. One of them is that I would treat others with justice and charity. Like, I'm not really growing in my relationship with Christ if I'm not growing in justice and charity towards others.
1: Sure.
0: Now, I think the person in my life towards whom it is most important, most salient, most immediate, to whom I should show justice and charity, would be my wife. Okay? Now, last night, she wanted hamburgers.
1: Okay.
0: Like, I'm a vegan. I don't eat hamburgers, you know.
1: Could be a problem.
0: Right? But I want to please my wife. So I ran out and I got the hamburgers. You know, and I made the hamburgers because I love my wife. I want to do something for her. I didn't learn anything specifically, historically, about Jesus by cooking hamburgers for my wife. Right?
1: Yeah.
0: But I'd like to think that I was able to cook hamburgers for the sake of the love of God and the love of my wife, because I'm joined to Christ in grace, faith, hope, and charity, right?
1: Yeah.
0: And so loving my wife appropriately, it flows out of my relationship to Jesus, is impossible without my relationship to Jesus, is shaped by my relationship to Jesus, and in turn merits for me the grace of more relationship with Jesus.
1: Mm-hmm.
0: Now, if it's right and just for me to love my wife and make her hamburgers when she wants them, St. Paul says that we have an obligation to render to everyone what is their due. This Romans chapter, what, 13? Honor to whom honor, he says. Romans 12. Honor to whom honor, custom to whom custom. Taxes to whom taxes, he even says. Right? Mm. Now, to whom do I owe honor? Well, I owe honor to honorable people. That's who I owe honor to. This is scripture.
1: Yeah.
0: Give honor to those to whom honor is due. Okay, so George Washington. Do I owe honor to George Washington? Yeah, good guy, founded the country, all that stuff.
1: Mm-hmm.
0: Yes, I honor George Washington. The Pope. Yes, owe honor to the Pope. Vicar of Christ, Bishop of Rome, Patriarch of the West, you know, pastor of the Universal Church. Yeah, honor to the Pope. Honor to the President. Yes, this is an honor that's due to the President of the United States in virtue of his office.
1: Mm-hmm.
0: Mother of God.
1: Mm.
0: Oh, no honor due there at all. I honor the President, but not the Mother of God? Is that what you're saying? Right? But Scripture says I have to show honor to whom honor is due. If I have a relationship with Christ, and I'm being transformed into his likeness and character, I'm going to show honor to whom honor is due. And there's none to whom greater honor is due than the Mother of God.
1: That's it. Maria, thank you so much for your email. Call to Communion with Dr. David Anders. I want to tell you about a wonderful book now available from EWTN's religious catalog, and it's called Living Joy, 9 Simple Rules to Help You Rediscover and Live Joy Every Day, by Chris Stefanik. 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Call to Communion with Dr. David Anders in progress here on EWTN. Let's go to Mike now, also in the Chicago area, listening today on Sirius XM Channel 130. Mike, what's on your mind today?
2: Good afternoon, gentlemen. A great show. And I love the conversation that I'm hearing right now. It reminds me when I was back in the seminary. I have one specific question. If the good doctor could recommend a book which would enable me to read, be able to justify all the things we're talking about regarding Peter, the first pope, apostolic succession, you're not saved by faith alone. These are things that I am confronted with every day,
1: mm-hmm.
2: with people that I deal with. I'm a publisher of a Catholic magazine, and I get these conversations from individuals. So I'd like to be able to read something which would help me to be able to connect the dots from Jesus to where we are today, knowing that Jesus is the one who founded our church.
1: Okay.
0: Yeah, thanks. I appreciate the question. Okay, so I can give you books on discrete pieces of those questions, right? One comprehensive book, or one book that comprehensively answers every question of apologetics and demonstratively proves the apostolic succession from Christ to the modern day with certainty. I may have to give you a bibliography and not just one text, right? Okay. When it comes to the ministry of Christ, the historical ministry of Christ and his intent for the church, to be honest with you, I think one of the best places you could go is the trilogy Jesus of Nazareth by Pope Benedict XVI. I also think that the Pope's lectures on Christ and the Apostles and the Church Fathers that he gave in the Wednesday audiences over the years are just outstanding. Mm-hmm. So that's just a great resource. Pope Benedict himself refers very fondly

0: to Romano Guardini's famous life of Christ called The Lord, Archbishop Fulton Sheen also wrote a very celebrated life of Christ. I think it's just called The Life of Christ.
1: I think so.
0: On the person of Jesus, all of those are really, really good texts. You know, and when it comes to sort of the historical, critical, but respectful and faithful approach to the life of Christ, the biblical scholar Daniel Harrington has a lot of valuable things to say. He has a historical portrait of Jesus that's pretty good. Also, let's see, in terms of the theology of the thing, St. Thomas Aquinas, the third part of the Summa Theologica on the life of Christ, is just absolutely outstanding, and it gives you the dogmatic Catholic teaching. You know, in terms of a one-volume handbook of apologetics, answering the kind of questions that you raise, I think Carl Keating's book, Catholicism and Fundamentalism, is probably about as good as you can do.
1: Great book.
0: You know? You know, finally, I'm a big believer in reading widely and continuously and always self-educating. You know, I mean, I do this for a living, of course, so I'm a little bit different. I'm an oddball, but I mean, I spend a couple hours a day, usually every day, continually educating myself. I mean, I started this thing, and not the radio show, but I mean, I started studying Christian history and theology with seriousness in probably around 1991.
1: Wow.
0: And I've never stopped. You know, I'm still learning all the time. I mean, the thing about modern scholarship is that you take any topic at all, you start digging into it, and you realize there's more here than I can ever master.
1: Oh, yeah.
0: And that's true of biblical studies, it's true of theology, it's true of history, it's true of philosophy, and in the subfields. I mean, you never exhaust it.
1: Yeah, super. And Mike, thank you so much for your question. Some great resources for you there here. It's a Call to Communion with Dr. David Anders here on EWTN Radio. Let's go to Mississauga, Ontario, Canada, and talk with Patrick, listening to us on Sirius XM Channel 130. Hey, Patrick, what's on your mind today?
2: Hey, how's it going, guys? Love the program.
1: Thank you.
2: Question for Dr. Anders. A married Catholic, so we have a Catholic and a Christian, both married, so both are baptized, and the Christian wife wants to convert to Catholicism. How does that marriage become valid within the church?
0: Okay, couple questions. So were either of these people married to anyone else before they married one another?
2: No.
0: Okay, that's the biggest hurdle out of the way right
1: yes.
0: there. Okay. When they were married, one party was Catholic, one party was not Catholic, right?
2: Correct.
0: And they were not married. They did not follow canonical form when they were married. So they were not married in a church by a Catholic priest or deacon.
2: Correct.
0: Okay. So from the church's point of view, that couple is not validly married. Now, easiest thing to do in the world is go get validly married. You go present yourself to the church, to the priest, say, you know, we want to be validly married in the church, and you would say your vows in front of the priest. Now, if the non-Catholic party is becoming Catholic, was the non-Catholic party ever previously baptized?
2: Yes.
0: Okay. All right. So if the non-Catholic party is already baptized, then at whatever point you solemnize this relationship with a valid wedding, it will automatically be sacramental, because the valid marriage of any two baptized people is sacramental. Now, the reason I asked about the baptism was because if the non-Catholic party is not baptized and you had a valid wedding, it would be a natural marriage, not a sacramental one, all right? That it would become sacramental on the baptism of the unbaptized person. But since you already baptized us, doesn't have to worry about it, right? So my advice is just skedaddle over to the parish, make an appointment with the priest, say, you know, we need to have a valid marriage. We didn't have a valid marriage. Didn't follow canonical form. How about next Thursday?
1: Yeah.
0: And then you show up at church, say your vows, and boom, you're done. I mean, I myself, when I was a non-Catholic person, marrying a Catholic person out of the church, she didn't know any better. I didn't know any better. We didn't learn about the whole question of validity for some years. And when we learned about it, we went, oh, we got to fix this. So we made an appointment, went over to the church, I think, you know, on a Saturday afternoon, set our vows in, you know, front of a couple of friends, and then, it, you know, the whole thing took less than an hour, and we were done.
1: Off you go. Patrick, thanks so much for your call today.

0: One more question here as we're heading out the door from Adam. I'm wondering if Dr. Andrews could answer what the Catholic teaching is on embryo adoption. My wife and I are struggling with infertility. We thought that while it seems like a very pro-life option, it goes against church teaching. However, we've seen mixed signals on the issue from prominent Catholic priests, theologians, etc. Any clarification would be appreciated.
1: Yeah, so we don't traffic in humans. We don't traffic in humans. And so you can't, artificial insemination and moving embryos around, all of that is divorcing procreation from the conjugal union of the mother and the father in the context of Christian marriage, which is the proper environment in which to both conceive and bear children. So we don't want to commoditize the human person as if children were a product.
0: Yeah.
1: That I could pull off a shelf and, you know, pay $15,000 for or whatever. And I want a blonde one. No. I want, we don't do that.
0: Okay. Adam, thanks so much for your email. Hope that's helpful for you. Hey, Dr. David Andrews, we got a lot of questions answered today. Thank you so much.
1: Yeah, thanks, Tom.
0: Don't forget, we do this program on EWTN Radio Monday through Friday, 2 p.m. Eastern, live for our live daily show. And at 11 p.m. Eastern for the encore. 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I'm Tom Price, along with Dr. David Andrews. We'll see you next time. Thanks for joining us here on Call to Communion with Dr. David Andrews on EWTN. God bless.

0: People take great care to dress for success as they prepare themselves for work. But are we dressing for success in our spiritual life? We've been invited to a banquet in the kingdom of God. Do we prepare for the banquet by dressing our lives in righteous deeds? Find out more next on Breaking the Bread. Our Lord's parable in the Sunday's Gospel is a fairly straightforward outline of salvation history. God is the King, Jesus the Bridegroom. The feast is the salvation and eternal life that Isaiah prophesies in this Sunday's first reading. The Israelites are those first invited to the feast by God's servants, the prophets. For refusing repeated invitations and even killing the prophets, Israel's punished, its city conquered by foreign armies. Now Jesus makes clear God is sending new servants, the apostles, to call not only Israelites, but all nations, good and bad alike, to the feast of his kingdom. This is an image of the church, which Jesus elsewhere compares to a field sown with both wheat and weeds, and a fishing net that catches both good and bad fish. We've all been called to this great feast of love in the church, where, as Isaiah foretold, the dividing wall of enmity has been torn down by the blood of Christ, separating Israel from the nations. As we sing in the psalm this Sunday, the Lord has led us to this feast, refreshing our souls in the waters of baptism, spreading the table before us in the Eucharist. As St. Paul tells us in this Sunday's epistle, in the glorious riches of Christ, we will find supplied whatever we need. And in the rich food of his body and the choice wine of his blood, we indeed have a foretaste of the eternal banquet in the heavenly Jerusalem, when God will destroy death forever. But are we dressed for the feast, clothed in the garments of righteousness? Jesus warns us that not all who have been called will be chosen. Let's be sure that we're living in a manner worthy of the glorious invitation we've received. This is Scott Hahn for Breaking the Bread.
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0: the Mass. We can pray with the whole Church in the Liturgy of the Hours or the Divine Office, and we should also pray in our own private room, our secret chamber, as Jesus says, and then our Father who sees us in secret will reward us.
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2: Family, a prayer that we pray together is a powerful prayer. 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Today we pray for those with autistic children. Heavenly Father, we adore you, the Father of us all. We ask you to assist those families with an autistic child. 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Most merciful Father, give light to scientists and doctors so that they may find the solution to autism. Through Christ our Lord, amen.
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1: Anyone who lives in love lives in God. And God lives in him.
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3: The essence of evangelization is to tell everybody Jesus loves you.
2: We're all called to be great saints. Don't miss the opportunity.
1: Well, welcome. We have a beautiful group of our family here this evening, and a great big group out there with you. You know, we talked about the stations, and then we talked about the Our Father last week. And I would like to talk this evening about an act of contrition. Now, what is an act of contrition, huh? Well, it's a formula, but you don't need to say that formula, but it really says that you are sorry for all your sins. Now, why do you have to do that? And you wouldn't think that we would even have to talk about it. Because you'd think, well, you know you commit a sin, so you're going to say you said you commit a sin. You're going to go to confession to get reunited to God, maybe even to the church. So why do you have to say you're sorry? Well, because if you don't, you're not really sorry. You have to say, I'm sorry. And you can't say that until you know you did something wrong. Today, society. And unfortunately, in some parts of the church, they don't train you to examine your conscience. You see, that seems to be a no-no today. Why?

Well, you make people feel bad. That's exactly what I want to do. You got the point. I want to make you feel bad. See, if you go on sinning, say you tell a lie. Well, everybody tells a lie. What does that mean, everybody tells a lie? First of all, everybody doesn't tell lies. And secondly, how does that affect you? But if you do, you can tell a lie over and over, and the first thing you know, you begin to believe it. The bad thing is that every time you tell it, you change it. But you don't know you changed it. It's so ingrained in your mind, a lie, that you begin to believe it. You say, but that can't be. Oh, yeah, we do that a lot. And we don't understand what a lie is. Did you ever hear the old saying, you know, it's only a white lie? What's a white lie? Well, it's not too bad. What does it mean, not too bad? A lie is a lie. Well, if I tell somebody to tell somebody I'm not home, it's just a white lie. It's a lie. It doesn't mean white lie. I never understood what that meant. It's like the woman who told her son when she saw somebody coming, she didn't want to talk to her, he's coming to the door. She says, go tell him I'm not home. So he opens the door, he says, my mother said to tell you she's not home. See, he didn't know how to tell a lie. She told him, tell him I'm not home. Did my mother tell you I'm not home? But we don't have a sensitive conscience anymore. Because the world lies. How you know that? Did you ever see an ad? Any ad? Well, your ads can't lie. Oh, do they lie? Did you ever see, you know what ads I hate? And I don't watch television that much. In fact, at all, hardly. But they'll have an ad and they'll have four different kinds of pain relievers. And they're visible. You know exactly what they are. And what they're saying is, none of these work, but ours works. That's a lie. They all work. If you look at the label, they all got the same thing. Basically, the same thing. Maybe one element, caffeine, is different, but you could take an aspirin and a Coke, you'd have the same thing. But they lie. Labels, new. Ah, new. You go and you get a can, and you look, you have to look at the very bottom of the contents is something new. So you buy. If we took the word new out of our vocabulary, advertising agencies would go out of business. They wouldn't know what to say. So we are so accustomed, we are insensitive to lies. See? So our conscience must be sensitive, not scrupulous, not guilty the wrong way, but sensitive. When you lie, do you feel bad about it? Some people think God can't lie. They get red in the face. Their eyes go narrow like this. And you say, uh-uh, here it comes. They don't know how to lie, thank God. But you see, you need to feel, after you have told a lie, something inside, very uncomfortable. We call that conscience. Today, we're geared to no conscience. We're geared to kill our conscience, because nothing is a sin. Now, an act of contrition. An act of contrition says, oh my
God.

we go on and we say, I am heartily sorry. I like the word heartily. You don't hear it anymore. That kind of dates me, but I don't mind being dated. It's what we call pre-Vatican word. It is not inclusive language. It is not political language. I am heartily sorry. Plain, good old English. From the heart. Political language, inclusive language, you don't know what they said. They're trying to make the whole world diplomats. Did you ever talk to a diplomat? You haven't the slightest idea what he said to you. I talked to a few one time and I left and they said, what did you say? I said, I don't know. He said, you look very attentive. I said, I was trying to figure out what he was saying. They're the only people in the world that can tell you to go down, you know where? And you'd never know they said it. It's a special training. They have diplomatic schools. So I tell you how to say something that nobody understands, how to make everybody feel good, and how to say, in time, things are definitely going to be better. You're supposed to be better from that point on. Nothing ever changes. That's a sophisticated lie. Educated, too. That's an educated, sophisticated lie. Professors can do that, although they're not lying and not being diplomatic. But if you find a professor that's an atheist, he'll walk you around the world, tell you there is no God in big words. Woo! And the fact you don't understand the words, you're convinced he's right. I had a boy come here one time years and years ago, and he was so excited about this professor. I never heard such a presentation. I said, oh, wonderful. What did he say? I said, I don't know. I said, what do you mean you don't know? You just told me it was beautiful, it was wonderful. Oh, but you don't understand. I said, no, I don't. He said, it was so intellectual. I said, but what did he say? That's not the point. I said, yeah, it is. Your father's paying good hard-earned money to send you to school, and you don't even know what the professor's saying. Oh, you don't understand what it meant to sit there. Yeah, and be stupid. See, we get so mixed up. We're so mixed up on every single level that we're not heartily sorry. It means from here. I gotta be sorry, not here, because all people saw me, or people are scandalized, or I'm gonna get in trouble, but from the heart. And why are you sorry from your heart? Why? Because you have offended a most loving God. How you like that? See? Now today, our good liberal brothers and sisters deny that there is such a thing of sin and deny that you should be sorry. Why do they deny that? Because the great God is infinite compassion and he understands. Well, I'm sure he understands. He gave you the commandments. I found something here the other day, and I lost it. And now I haven't decided.

Nice idea where it is. I do know, though, it was extremely good. I can't find it. Ah, thank you, Lord. He wants you to hear it. Okay. I just want to prove to you, if you've been deceived, why you have to be heartily sorry. Now, being sorry from your heart doesn't mean you're going to weep and wail and have a feeling about it. It means, I am so sorry I offended God. Now, let me say, this is really good. It's Matthew 13, 36, verse 36. Leaving the crowds, he went to the house, and his disciples came to him and said, this is kind of cute, explain the parable about the darnel in the field. Everybody else heard it. Everybody else understood it, but not the apostles. That make you feel good? See, what the Lord had said is the kingdom of heaven what may be compared to a man who sowed good seed in his field, and an enemy comes and sows darnel, which is weeds. Weeds. Now, I want to explain to you, just so you won't look at your sins in a tra-la-la kind of way. So Jesus said, wasn't he patient, huh? I would have said, you dummies, for goodness sakes, I've been with you 3 years and you don't understand the simplest parable. But you see, I am not God. He was patient. What did he say? Well, the sower of the good seed is the Son of Man. The field is the world. And the good seed is the subjects of the kingdom. I know we got a separation. Now, the darnel, the weeds, are the subjects of the evil one. Oh, you were just told not too long ago there was no evil one, there was no hell. But this is the words of Jesus. The good seed are subjects of the kingdom, and the kingdom in heaven, the kingdom on earth. The weeds are subject of the evil one. Now, the enemy who sowed them is the devil. Oh, now you were told there was no devil. The harvest is the end of the world. Now, some of you are saying, well, I got a long time. Oh, your end, sweetheart, may be around the corner. My asthma's bothering me, so since I'm in your home, you won't mind. Since you're in my home, I don't mind. We'll try again. So, what would happen if you died tonight? Ever think of that? Before you go to bed, do you say an act of contrition? Do you say, oh my God, I'm heartily sorry for having offended thee? Well, let me tell you why you should. Now, the reapers are the angels. When then the darnel, the weeds, are gathered, they will be burned in the fire. So it will be at the end of time.
They will be burned in the fire. The Son of Man will send his angels and gather up out of his kingdom. Now listen to this. All things that provoke offenses. Ooh, now isn't that interesting, huh? What's he going to gather up? Murderers and thieves? He's going to gather up all the things that provoke offenses, and there's two things here now, all who do evil. How many times do people provoke offenses? Deliberately do something to make someone fall. Deliberately put them into temptation. And the worst of all, deliberately teach false doctrine. You know what the Lord says to those? They shall be burned like fire. You see, we kind of dance around everything today. Oh, this person is so nice. On my way to church, he shakes my hands and pats me on the back. Hello, Mary, how are you? Good to see you this morning. Maybe when he preaches, he says there is no Eucharist. Or we don't have a rosary in this church. Or he'll teach birth control. Or he'll secretly advise someone to have an abortion. Or he doesn't believe in confession. You should be of a merciful God. Put your sins in this bowl, everybody, and just burn them up. That's all. You know what that is? Let me tell you what it is. You provoke offenses against God. All you CCD teachers, those of you who teach religion, do you realize what you say when you lead these little children astray? Isn't it a shame that we are forced to have homeschool? That parents have to take on that added responsibility of teaching their children from first grade to eighth and high school all the way through? Because they're scared to death of their children being led, provoked to offend God, provoked to lose their faith. Now, he says they will be thrown into a blazing furnace where there will be weeping and grinding of teeth. See, don't allow anyone to tell you, here we go again, to tell you that the doctrines of the church, the new catechism, are not right. They're old-fashioned. They have to be changed. You lead people into error is to provoke offenses. The virtuous, listen to this, will shine like the sun in the kingdom of their Father. Once you say, oh my God, I am heartily sorry for having what? Offended thee. Today you're told you can't offend God. Oh, you can, and you do. You do offend God.
I offend. We all do. But you have to say, although you are heartily sorry for having offended such a good God, that's a pure act of contrition. You're not sorry because you're going to get in trouble. You're not sorry because you may have to go to purgatory. You're not sorry because you did this or that. You're heartily sorry because you offended God. You have only to look at the New Old Testament. The Old Testament. And we have to admit that even the greatest saints were sinners. And they offended God grievously. Take Moses, for example. He was known, God himself said he was the gentlest of men on earth, right? He killed a man. In a fit of temper, he killed one of the Egyptians. David, the Lord promised David his kingdom would last forever. Committed adultery and murder in a fit of weakness. Composed that beautiful Psalm 50. We are all sinners. But I must say from the bottom of my heart, I am heartily sorry for having offended thee, O God. And I detest all my sins. That looks like a nice sentence. Do you? Do you detest all of your sins? Do you hate them? Do you hate your sins? Do you detest those sins? Or are you just sorry for now and knowing that tomorrow you're going to do the same thing? And not that we don't do a lot of little things every day, but big sins you must detest. Why? Because they are grievous sin. A girl wrote to me not too long ago and said, is fornication a sin? My religion teacher said it was love. Religion teacher? You gotta be joking. What kind of religion teacher tells you that fornication is love? No. You lead people to sin. And thank God down in her heart she knew she was wrong. That teacher was wrong. I said, oh yes, it's a great grievous sin. You cannot break the Ten Commandments and not grievously sin. Nobody's going to tell you that today. Very few people. They don't want to. It's almost like we don't trust people. We don't trust that they'll understand. I have to tell you that these things are grievous sins, and grievous enough that if you become habituated in them, you could lose your soul for all eternity. If nobody tells you that, they don't love you. They love themselves. You must detest these sins. Why? Because I dread the loss of heaven and the pains of hell.
I dread. I'm scared to death at the possibility of losing heaven and ending up in hell. You say, well, that doesn't seem like a pure act of sorrow. It means you're just afraid of going to hell and missing heaven. No, wait a minute. Don't get too in a hurry. It says, but most of all, here we come. Because I have offended thee, my God. What a beautiful thing to say, huh? What it really says is, I'm afraid of not being with you, Lord, forever. I'm afraid I won't have that personal relationship with you, that I will never see your glorious face. I will never see the joy and the ecstasy of heaven. And yeah, I'm afraid of hell. It's a healthy fear. But most of all, there's a beautiful word, most of all, Lord, because I have offended thee, my God. See what a beautiful prayer that is? Ask your children outside of home school. Ask your children if they learned that in school. Now, why do we say any of this in an act of contrition, huh? Why do we say, I'm afraid I'll lose heaven, I'm afraid of going to hell, and most of all, I'm so sorry because I offended thee? Why do we say all of that? Because you, my God, are all good and all deserving of my love. Isn't that a beautiful way? Isn't that absolutely phenomenal? That I am sorry, not for myself, but because God is so good. Do you realize they're not two snowflakes alike? Or two blades of grass? Or two people? In all of heaven, there shall not be another one like you. Isn't that amazing? You think he'd run out, start the same pattern again, you know, the same mold. Had nothing to do with short, fat, skinny, tall, beautiful, ugly. Had nothing to do with any of that. Every soul is so different and so unique that if you don't go to heaven, God forbid, no one will ever take your place. Huh? Did you know that? That spot, that you, with all your differences and all your graces and all your talents and all your love, will never be substituted. I'm so amazed at the sun. It'll melt butter and harden clay. Same sun. Make one thing green, another blue, another yellow. Isn't it amazing that the mountains are closer to the sun, but the snow never melts? Isn't that clever? Now, don't explain it to me. I like to be dumb. I like the awesomeness of not knowing why it happens. And even if you know why it happens, you don't know why it happens.

0: scientists today, since we got that Hubbard camera up there, they don't know. Everything they've ever thought proved not to be true. Now they're telling you, oh, it's different. Yeah, I could have told them that without a camera. And so we're constantly aware of new things about God. Raindrops. Water, for example. Water is a liquid. But you can freeze it. It makes ice, cools you off. But if you melt it and you boil it, it's hot. Goes off into steam. All water. Isn't it amazing? Your skin. Your skin. If anybody could invent skin, they'd be a millionaire. Why? Well, it lets water out, it don't let it in. You take a bath, you don't come out 20 pounds heavier. Do you? I don't think you do. You can sit in that tub an hour, you don't come out any heavier. You go out in the sun, oh, you're sweating. I think it's wonderful. Let water out, won't let it in. And heal. Oh. Doctor took a little tumor off of my back, and I tell you, it looked like a crater. And he looked at it, oh, don't worry about it, it'll heal. I said, yeah, it's not yours, you know? It was like a crater. I was amazed. Got smaller and smaller and smaller. And all of a sudden, I didn't know where it was. You can't do that. What a wonder is a baby, huh? Oh, little tiny fingernails. The whole thing is there. Fingernails, little feet, beautiful eyes, hair. All intricately made, so meticulous. And a soul that one day will see God. That is the God we offend, because he is so good. He is so good to us. And we offend so good a God. Now, when I have said all of that, in a very short prayer, I'm just kind of adding on to it, what do we say that's real important? I've said I'm hardly sorry. I've said why. And I've said, I'm sorry because I offended you, Lord. You know, words are important, like heartily is important. Now here comes another one. I firmly resolve. Oh, not half-heartedly, not I will try, or maybe, I firmly resolve. Now we know ourselves, we've been to confession last week, and we rattled off the same thing. And I've tried and fell again. But how can I firmly resolve anything? The next sentence is a masterpiece. It says, with the help of thy grace. What a beautiful act of humility, huh? What I'm saying is, Lord, I can't do it myself. Now, what am I going to do? I'm kneeling by my bed, and I knew I goofed off today. If I woke up Father in the middle of the night, he'd kill me. So what do I do? Why? What do I need grace for? A lot of you have to ask for grace. to confess my sins. It takes grace. It takes a gift from God to confess your sins. What else? To do penance. You just can't do something and walk away like nothing happened. You can't steal something without giving it back or doing something, some kind of retribution. Sometimes we don't understand our sins. We don't. To confess my sins, to do penance, and what? To amend my life. That is one of the most, next to the Our Father, Hail Mary, and Gloria, the cradle, I think the act of contrition is the most beautiful. It's the most beautiful prayer because it has everything in it. It's everything in it. Why don't we recite it together? Can we do that? Oh my God, heartily sorry for having offended thee,
1: and I confess all my sins because I just done law. I confess it all. Because I have offended thee, who are good and deserving of all my love, I firmly resolve, with the help of thy grace, to penance, to confess my sin, and to amend my life. Amen. I have to do penance and amend my life. Amen. I must do all of that.
0: If you've forgotten it, get yourself a good old-fashioned tiny book. I got one here. Where is it? Right here. Anyway, it's called a basic catechism. We used to have a lot of these. I don't know if we have any more left. It's called Basic Catechism of Christian Doctrine, but it's got everything in it. The rosary, the act of contrition, it's got everything you can think of. Talks about the sacraments. Anyway, we have a call. Hello?
2: Good evening, Mother. This is Jim.
0: Good evening. Where are you from?
2: Delaware.
0: Oh, wonderful. And what is your question?
2: Well, first of all, I want to thank you very much for being there. It's the first time I've talked to you. And we can't get you on cable because the company won't allow it. We've tried. So I'm listening on shortwave radio to you. The question is, just recently, I normally go to my spiritual director for confession, mm-hmm. but your subject tonight was very interesting, and I just recently went to a priest for confession, and he didn't ask me to say the act of contrition.
0: Mm.
2: So I did it to myself as mm-hmm. he was absolving me. Could that be an invalid confession?
0: I'm sure our dear Lord saw your heart, but I'd go to somebody else next time. Don't go to a priest that's nice to you. Go to somebody that says, you better shape up, sweetheart. Or you're going down, you know what I mean? Don't go to somebody and say, oh, that's all right. They talk you out of it. Why do you want to go in there? You can do that yourself. Oh, that wasn't a sin. Look, Father, I think I committed a sin. Why do you think I'm sitting in this confessionalist hot box telling you all this if I didn't think I was sinning? So anybody that says, oh, that's all right, God understands. Believe me, he understands. He understands exactly what's going to happen to your soul if you don't straighten up. If you go to a confession, not one that's rude or mad or not loving. Excuse me. Go to one who knows you did commit these sins, who's ready to help you to amend your life, tells you how to avoid these sins. Is compassionate? Yes. But compassion and truth have to go together. If there's no truth, then you have misdirected compassion. Misdirected compassion. If you tell the truth with anger, or you tell a penitent how evil he was and you're angry with him, then he'll never go back. You have to have both. Lovingly truthful, lovingly tough. We have another call. Hello?
3: Hello.
0: Where are you from?
3: New Jersey.
0: New Jersey, and how old are you?
3: 10. I'm turning 11 in April.
0: Wonderful. In April, April what?
3: 19th.
0: I'm going to be 71 April 20th.
3: Oh, wow.
0: Oh, well, happy birthday.
3: Thank you. I would also like to tell you that I like to watch your shows and everything.
0: Well, thank you, sweetheart.
3: And can I say my question?
0: You what?
3: My question.
0: Yes?
3: Okay, my first question is that I went to confession once and I didn't have sins. The priest said to me not to come to confession if I didn't have any sins. Why did the priest say this to me? Aren't we supposed to go to confession even if you don't have any sins?
0: I'm just trying to calm down, sweetheart. Better take a little water. That was an injustice. I know the new theology is that you don't have to go to confession, and we have so many general absolutions and everything else. But that's wrong. Because as a 10 or 11 year old, that priest should know you're very vulnerable to sin. There are children your age on drugs, have already had sex. They have done everything an adult does. You cannot tell me that a 10 or 11 year old cannot sin. And you can't tell somebody, don't come back until you have a biggie. You know what confession is, sweetheart? Confession is not only absolution. And maybe you ought to think if you didn't have a few sins. I mean, were you really obedient to your mother? Did you say something nasty about someone? Huh? Sins are not only big sins, but they're little ones. Being uncharitable, being unkind, saying something nasty. See, these are all little sins. You can go to communion and be absolved from all of them by Holy Communion, but that's not the point. Confession is also a strengthening sacrament. It strengthens your soul to say no the next time. It's not just something you go if you commit adultery or you steal or you lie or you cheat or you're greedy. No, it's for little things. See, confession is for everybody that wants to be holy and wants to be like God. Let's put it this way. If your mother never dusted, nobody's dust, huh? Now, if you had a table and your mother never dusted it, I'd hate to look at it after 3-4 weeks. It looks terrible. But it's only dust. You say, well, there's a difference. What happens if somebody comes in and puts a whole can of garbage on top of that table? Isn't there a difference between the dust and the garbage? Or a dead cat? You want to get rid of that in a hurry. But every week, every day almost, your mother has to get a rag and dust that table. That's what confession does. I can be just as dirty with a lot of dust as I'd be with garbage on me. So confession is not only we're sorry for even the slightest offense against God. We are also there to get the strength to desire God more, to be more like Jesus, to be closer to Jesus, to be able to pray better, and to be stronger against temptation. All of that is why you go to confession. There is such an injustice to the soul. My sisters go to confession as well I do once a week. We don't do any biggies. Does that mean we shouldn't go to confession? Ah. No, it's those little things, that dust that keeps piling up, piling up. Sometimes bad thoughts, sometimes our failure to act or to defend somebody or to defend Jesus. All these omissions and commissions we do. You find yourself a priest, sweetheart, that understands the spiritual life. He really understands what confession's all about. Our Holy Father goes to confession every week. Every holy priest I've ever known, or sister, or lay person went every week. Now I know, you gotta go once a year. I cannot imagine any human being thinking for a moment that you're so good, you're going to go once a year. Oh, God, have mercy on your little dusty soul. It's not the right thing. You go to confession. You find a priest that understands and can start you on the highway to holiness, maybe even vocation. But once you begin to think nothing matters, and they're only small ones, it's only dust. There's nothing worse than a house that's never been dusted. So, we've taken our act of contrition. I hope you make one before you go to bed. I hope we all are able to make one before we die. That I can say to God, I am heartily sorry for having offended thee, and I want to be with thee in thy kingdom, and I'm sorry. I want to amend my life. God bless you. See you tomorrow.

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3: The Gospel for the 20th Sunday of Ordinary Time speaks to us of God's heart, His tender love for His Son. We read, "The kingdom of heaven may be likened to a king who gave a wedding feast for his son." The rest of the parable unfolds with an invitation to people who don't want to come to the wedding feast, who find excuses not to come. And it concludes with the wounded heart of the father saying that the feast is ready, but those who are invited are not worthy to come. This parable reminds us that our faith is not a purely intellectual proposition. It's a relationship between us and God, and that God is even more invested in the invitation than we are. And the more that we take stock of this, the more alive our faith becomes, and the more full our own life becomes here below as we try to fill our days with activities that give glory to Him and show and give the love that we have in our hearts for Him. This parable is so important for us today because it wakes us up. And it reminds us of this fundamental truth. You will give your own life the same level of importance that you give God. A person who knows and loves God is like one invited to a wedding feast. Life has meaning, and every moment can be filled with love. So many of the saints spoke of this when they talked about how they felt that there was just not enough time for them to do all of the good that they wanted to do. How different this is from so many of us who find life boring and are in perpetual pursuit of meaning. Look no longer. God the Father is inviting you to the wedding feast of the Holy Mass and the Catholic faith. Let's put aside all of our excuses and join the feast.
2: For more information, go to www.stjohnleadershipnetwork.org.
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6: This is EWTN Daily Saint, where each story reminds us that holiness is possible in every age. Saint John the 23rd, affectionately known as the Good Pope, led the Church during social and political changes in the modern world. Born in 1881 in northern Italy, Angelo Giuseppe Roncalli became an ordained priest in 1904 and later served as a papal diplomat in several countries before becoming Patriarch of Venice. Elected Pope in 1958, Pope John the 23rd convened the Second Vatican Council to revitalize the Church foster spiritual renewal and promote Christian unity. He died before the council concluded, but his vision continues to shape the church today. His writings referenced the church's social doctrine developed by Pope Leo XIII to address the social issues of his time.

0: Canonized in 2014, he shifted the church's course toward openness, dialogue, and engagement with the modern world. May the life of Pope St. John the 23rd inspire you to grow closer to Christ today. 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To sign up for the Daily Saint emails, please visit ewtn.com/dailysaint.
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3: Welcome to the Wisdom of Father Groeschel. Over the years, Father Benedict Groeschel has produced many wonderful teaching series for EWTN, and we're delighted to showcase a number of them for you. On today's show, an episode from the series You and the God of Mercy. Here's Father Groeschel.
4: Hello, I'm Father Benedict Groeschel of the Franciscan Friars of the Renewal in the South Bronx, New York. And this is the 10th and last segment of our presentations on God's mercy in your life. I want to thank you if you have stayed with us during these 10 programs and ask you to pray for me and my brothers and sisters as we work in the South Bronx, to pray for everyone at EWTN. If you write me a letter, be very patient and hope that you might get a response, because my mail is sort of completely out of hand. I'd also like to ask you, in response to this, to consider the Beatitude today: blessed are the merciful, for they shall obtain mercy. Our response as human beings, as Christians, as members of the Church, to God's mercy must be mercy. The mercy of forgiveness, the mercy of generosity, the mercy of returning good for evil, the mercy to pray and love the dying and to pray for the dead. Mercy is the name of God as he comes into this world. Jesus Christ is mercy. And the followers of Jesus Christ must, according to this beatitude, blessed are the merciful, for they shall obtain mercy. The followers of Jesus Christ must be outstanding for their mercy. In our first segment, we spoke about what a merciless time we live in. A time, a century of holocausts, and at the present time, the hideous, silent holocaust of abortion. The death in the United States of 20 million children in legal abortion since 1973. The death in the world of perhaps well over 250 million children by abortion in the same time. The planned death of many through euthanasia. I think of a hideous example in the United States of the family that went to court to demand that a feeding tube be removed from an old relative because there was no hope for her. This woman was alert, aware. Although she could not speak, she could speak with her eyes. She could respond. She knew what was happening. The court ordered the removal of that feeding tube, and she lived 16 days without food or water. Incredibly merciless. The Nazis taught us a trick. When you want to do something hideous and horrible, give it a nice name. Hitler called the Holocaust of the Jews the final solution of the Jewish problem. He said of his enemies, antisocial elements in our society must be rendered ineffective.

ineffectual. That was the excuse for the concentration camps. When Hitler killed hundreds of thousands of Germans because they were old or retarded, it was called life unworthy of life, making life worthy of life. And so when people talk to me about mercy killing, it's a very strange term, isn't it? Mercy killing, euthanasia. It means happy murder. I have to be very direct about this because these are merciless things. In our society, this rich country, the neglect of the desperately poor, of the destitute, the failure to educate and give any hope to poor children living in the slums. What we see in our neighborhood, which has the lowest per capita income of any congressional district in the United States, in what is called Fort Apache. What we see there is an utter lack of mercy to the poor, to the aged, to the destitute, to children. What is the response of the Christian or of any kind of responsible citizen to this kind of thing? What is the response? The response must be mercy. Mercy. And remember in our earliest segment we said that mercy in Latin means misericordia. It means feeling the pain, the misery of another in your heart. Jesus is very clear in the Beatitudes that the merciful shall obtain mercy. And he warns over and over again those who are unmerciful that they have separated themselves from the mercy of God. In the 25th chapter of the Gospel of St. Matthew, he says, I was hungry and you gave me something to eat. But he also says, I was hungry and you did not give me something to eat to those who are merciless. I was imprisoned and you did not come to me. I was a stranger and you did not take me in. I was naked and you did not clothe me. My gracious goodness, we cannot say that we were not warned, because in that parable of the Last Judgment, he has the people say, Lord, when did we see you hungry and not feed you? When did we see you thirsty and not give you to drink? When were you in prison and we didn't come to you? As long as you did not do it to the least of mine, you did not do it to me. This final program, this final segment, is based on the very last chapter of the Pope's encyclical on divine mercy. He says it is the duty of the church and the duty of Christians to give mercy, to reflect mercy, to pass on the mercy of God. We don't do it well. We don't do it poorly. And if you are a person who has received little mercy or merciless treatment from the disciples, the self-proclaimed disciples of Jesus Christ, you have every right to protest to us. And I know it's been done. It was done to me. I'm happy to say that I also in my life had the good fortune, the blessing, to receive much mercy from other Christians. When I was a boy, I went to school to the sisters. I had one sister who was Merciless Maggie. She was tough as nails. I don't know what ever possessed her, but she was a crab. And I pray for her all the time, because in the Catholic tradition, I figure she's still down in purgatory giving them all a hard time. See, I went to her grave and prayed for her. But she was trying. She was a battle axe. But I had others who were the very essence of mercy. The sister who taught me in the second grade, Sister Teresa Maria. The sister who taught me to paint, Sister Victoria. The sister who taught me in the sixth grade, Sister Catherine Teresita. These were people of extraordinary kindness. Sisters that I could mention that are still alive, they'd be embarrassed if I mentioned their name.

And I know some very merciful people who didn't receive much mercy from others. They were sometimes victims of great prejudice. They had lived all of their lives in a poverty that they did not deserve. But they were merciful. Last year, I had to bury an old lady who was a lot of trouble to me. Oh, Harriet was her name. And Harriet could manipulate. She should have been a foreign minister or secretary of state. She was a nuisance to all who knew her. I remember one day she called me up on an emergency. She needed a box of food, and I drove down to give it to her, and she was standing in front of the house on a hot summer day with a can of beer in her hand. And she did a 360-degree turn when she saw me pull up, and the can of beer was gone. I never knew where it went to. It was gone, disappeared. Well, finally, poor old Harriet died. And she had many good qualities, but she was a pest. Took me 2 weeks to get her buried. Had to get a free grave, had to get a donated cassock, had to do this, had to get her two sons out of the clink. They came with armed guards to the funeral. And there she was. We had to bury her in the cemetery chapel because of the two boys being incarcerated. They weren't allowed to go to a church. And there were four old black ladies that showed up. And if you know this about old black ladies, they all have a black dress, a black pocketbook, a black hat, and black shoes for funerals. And there they were, and they were all Protestants. They were all there for a little funeral. And one of them came up to me after it was over, and she had been a friend to this difficult woman. There's a woman herself who endured a great deal of injustice in her life, was very prayerful. She prayed devoutly during the whole thing, carried her Bible. And she said to me at the end of the service, while she came up and she said, "Why, Reverend," she says, "I want to tell you, while you was preaching, I thought it was the sweet Lord Jesus himself came down on earth, and I prayed for you that yous is going to live forever." Well, you know, I've been blessed a couple of times by the Pope and by a dozen cardinals, countless bishops. I've been, you know, in with the big shots. Priests, but their first mass, old priests would die. I was blessed by a priest that's probably going to be canonized a saint, Father Solanas. By Bishop Walsh, you may become a saint. By Cardinal Cook, who I think is a saint. But you know, of all the blessings I ever got, I cherished that blessing of that poor soul the most. I prayed for you that yous is going to live forever. Because this was the blessing of the poor. It says in the Psalms, God hears the cry of the poor. It was a prayer for me. And it gives me great hope that one of the poor prayed for me, that I would be saved. That gives me great hope. Blessed are the merciful, for they shall receive mercy. Brothers and sisters, let me encourage you to be merciful. To be merciful to the poor, the economically poor, the physically poor, the handicapped, the mentally poor, the disturbed. And I reproach myself that many times in life I have not been merciful to them. I have to say that. Oh, you say, "Well, come on now, you work with the poor, you live with the poor." Yeah, but I'm not always consistent. By no means am I always consistent in my concern for those who are poor. There are people who may watch this television show and they may be saying to themselves at this very moment, "Yeah, he's talking about mercy, but he wasn't so merciful to me." And this means that we all need mercy. One of the most merciful, kind, and generous souls I ever knew in my whole life was Cardinal Terence Cook, the late Archbishop of New York. In fact, I am in charge of presenting the petition of his successor, Cardinal O'Connor, to the Vatican for his consideration for beatification and canonization. Cardinal Cook was a very charitable, kind, and

humble man. He was a man of great mercy. Almost the last decade of his life, he knew that he was dying of terminal cancer. His doctors told me he couldn't possibly have functioned beyond 5 years of his diagnosis, well, because he would have been terribly ill. But during those last 5 years, I saw him show immense patience and courage, working 18, 19 hours a day to be the shepherd of the people of New York, no matter what their denomination, no matter what their attitude. This is Cardinal Cook's prayer book. We at the Cardinal Cook Guild published it last year, although he composed it long ago. And in it, it has a prayer to be merciful, a prayer to God for his mercy, so that we might get over our sicknesses to be merciful. Cardinal Cook was always patient. He has a prayer here, O God, who by the patience of your only begotten Son crushed the pride of the enemy of old, grant, we beg you, the grace devoutly to keep in mind all he endured for love of us, by following his example to bear our troubles with patience. And he has a little poem, although I've asked God every day these many anxious years, yet the blessing has not come, I still believe he hears. I know that he does answer prayer, sometimes unseen to man. Then I shall trust and wait till I can see God's deeper plan. Perhaps the things for which I prayed were not the best for me, but till I know, I'll importune and trust God patiently. A prayer for perseverance and patience. Then he has a prayer there that he will be kind and merciful. If, like myself, you look at yourself and you say, yeah, I believe in mercy, but I could be a lot more merciful, pray. Pray for patience. Pray to be kind. Pray to be merciful. Pray to be forgiving. And if you want to really discipline yourself, when you know that you have been unmerciful or lacking in mercy to your family, to your spouse, to your children, to your parents, to your relatives, to your friends, to those with whom you live, to your brothers and sisters in the Lord, to your parish or congregation. If you know that, if you're an elderly person living in a senior citizen's residence and you know that you've been a crab and unmerciful, or you're working there and you've been impatient, if you're like all the rest of us, lacking in mercy, then pray for those to whom you have been merciless. In Alcoholics Anonymous, which I often speak about, but which I've never been able to join, because I don't drink, in AA, one of the steps, very important step, is to make up to anyone that you have hurt, to examine your conscience and make up to those you have hurt in some way. If you want to be genuinely merciful, and you want to have the beatitude true of you, blessed are the merciful, then you will do that. You will make amends to those whom you have hurt. I would ask you to examine your conscience and see if you are merciful. Do you show mercy in your attitudes? Do you really show mercy in your attitudes? It's not always easy. Recently, in the United States, I may have mentioned this, a man was executed for sexually molesting and murdering an elderly nun. She was 74 years of age. Before the death of this man, an appeal was made by all the bishops of the state in which the execution was to take place, by the sister who was the superior of the order to which that nun belonged,
And finally, an appeal was made by the Pope himself.

himself directly to the governor of that state for mercy. It had been 11 years since the crime was committed. The man committed the crime when he was 17. He was executed when he was 28, despite all those appeals for mercy. He was a man with serious psychological problems. Part of the basis of the appeal was this man was a deeply disturbed person. Nonetheless, he was executed. I want to go on record to say that I am totally opposed, under all circumstances, to capital punishment. I've worked too long in my life with seriously disturbed people. I'm not saying that there aren't people who, from a human point of view, deserve that punishment. Recently, an evangelist interviewed a man about to be executed in another state. This man admitted to killing 24 young women. He was executed for the murder of one of them. It was horrible. I understand the evangelist learned from him that his troubles began when he excited himself with pornographic literature of a sadistic nature. The people who produced that literature, who made money from that literature, got off scot-free. But this man went to his death. He said something to the evangelist that is very interesting. He said, "I cannot ask forgiveness of the parents and families of those girls. I do not deserve their forgiveness." He apparently did not want to put them into a position where they would feel some guilt because they did not forgive him. He said, "I deserve no forgiveness. No one can forgive me except God. And I ask no one to forgive me except God. I deserve the most terrible punishment of death that any state could inflict." I'm glad that the evangelist was there, and I congratulate him and thank him, I don't know his name, for taking the trouble to interview that man. The man appealed to the only thing he could appeal to, was God's mercy. He regretted that he could not bring those girls back to life. As the Pope pointed out in his encyclical, we live in a dangerous and troubled world. We live in a dangerous and troubled time. There may be listening to me, sometime on EWTN, someone who produces or sells pornography. Someone who produces or sells pornography that incites people to murder, to pedophilia, to other sexual crimes, to the imposition on innocent people of their driven compulsions. I say to those people, repent. Ask the mercy of God and don't do it anymore. Give it up. There are actors and entertainers in the American media who make immense amounts of money from destroying the moral lives of children and young adults, of teenagers. There are people who appear on the television set who mock Jesus Christ, his mother, and the holiest values of our religion. Unfortunately, the National Endowment for the Arts has brought into public people who make so-called artistic productions which mock the holiest symbols of my religion and of any other religion. They mock the cross of Jesus Christ. I ask them to pray for God's mercy, to ask the forgiveness of Jesus Christ who died on the cross for them. And I ask God to give his mercy to them, to call them to repentance and to call them to be witnesses to the very mercy of God which they have mocked. There was much scandal in the United States because a Catholic symbol, a crucifix showing Jesus Christ, was desecrated in a so-called artistic

0: production paid for by the American taxpayers, the National Endowment for the Arts. I ask God's mercy on those who produced this, on those who defended it, on those who caused it to be paid for by the money of people who were deeply offended by this blasphemy of the sacred symbols of their religion. We all desperately need God's mercy. The death of Jesus of Nazareth on the cross was no joke. It is not to be taken lightly by any person of any religion. Even if you are an unbeliever, you must say that it was the death of an innocent and holy man. If you are a believer, or you have gained many things in your life from the kindness and mercy of believers, then you must go beyond that. You must look into his eyes. You must ask for mercy for yourself, and you must ask for mercy for others. I'm somebody who is, by life, strangely authorized to speak for the poor. I make my home with the poor. I've worked with homeless people since 1952. I know immense numbers of poor people, and there are poor people who consider me the only father they ever had, black, Hispanic, and Caucasian. And I speak for them. Would that our country would reflect greater mercy for them.
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5: The third commandment: remember to keep holy the Sabbath day. You know, of all the commandments, it might seem that we would get this one right. After all, it commands us to rest one day. But so often we're off to our own pursuits. God asks us to take one day to stop, reflect, rejoice, spend time with Him and with our family. But so often we're running everywhere else. It's also a day for worship. The book of Leviticus says, 6 days work shall be done, but on the seventh day is a Sabbath of solemn rest and a holy convocation. You shall do no work. It is the Sabbath of the Lord. And the book of Hebrews says that we should not neglect to meet together, as is a habit of some. And so again, we're asked by God to spend time reflecting and worshiping, and likewise spend time with our family. The third commandment: remember to keep holy the Sabbath day.
4: For more about the Ten Commandments, visit EWTNRC.com.
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7: There's a callous argument we hear all the time that's very offensive. 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How do we respond?
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7: 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They and their parents would tell you that's the least compassionate act they could ever imagine.
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10: 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I'm Father Cedric Pizania. So glad that you decided to tune into the program, and that's what I want to talk about today, decisions and choices. Choose life and live. That's the name of this episode. This comes from Deuteronomy chapter 30. Joshua says, I call heaven and earth to witness this day that I have set before you life and death, blessing and the curse. Choose life that you and your descendants may live, loving the Lord your God, obeying his voice, cleaving to him. That means life to you and length of days. Thank you, thank you, thank you for making that decision to watch Live with Passion. Some of you have made the decision to buy my books and the CDs and the DVDs of this series. Thank you, thank you, thank you. That supports my programs. And then some of you also are partners with my ministry. I treasure you. Thank you for your donations. I pray for you at Mass. I'm very, very grateful. And these are decisions that you have made, choices that you have made. And I want to add value to your life. I want to help you in your life to make the best decisions that you can, to choose life and live. Thank you for watching. Thank you for buying my resources. Thank you for donating to my programs. That is something, that meaning decisions, choices, is something that we do, psychologists tell us, believe it or not, 35,000 times a day. You may not realize it, but you're making a decision just about every second. Getting up, sitting down, going to the bathroom, getting something to eat, what you're going to eat, where you're going to go. We're always making all these decisions 35,000 times a day. And I want you to make right decisions, good decisions, fruit-bearing decisions. And I have to tell you that not only do decisions determine our future, they determine heaven or hell, where we're going to end up in eternity. It's all because of our choices. We, of course, have free will. God gave us that, the freedom to make our own choices. God does not manipulate us. He tries to influence us, tries to help us to make good decisions by preaching, by the word, by good books, by resources. God works in our life to try to help us to choose life, but God will never make that decision for us. We have to make our own decisions, and we are responsible for the choices that we make. And our choices determine our future here on earth as well as eternity. So this is crucially, extremely important. The Bible is very firm about the significance of decisions. As we just heard, Joshua challenged the people, choose today whom you will serve. And as for me and my house, we will serve the Lord. Choose life and live. And I can't stress this enough. Your choices, your decisions matter. And they determine the life that you're going to have, the life that you have, and the life of eternity. Vitally important. And it's crucial that you make right decisions, not wrong choices. Of course, we are responsible for the choices that we make. And I want to harp on you on this a little bit. Go to the book of Genesis and you'll read about Adam and Eve. And of course, they were given free will. And as you know, they made wrong choices. They went exactly against God's will. It's interesting what they did. As soon as Adam and Eve sinned, Adam blamed Eve. And then Eve blamed the snake. And that's what we do. We don't want to take responsibility for our bad choices. But the bottom line is that we are culpable. We are responsible. We had free will, but we fell. And every one of us have fallen because none of us has completely made right choices. We've all made wrong choices. I want to help you to make right choices.

We are culpable. We're responsible. Ask anybody that's serving time in prison. They are responsible for the choices that they made that put them into prison. Ask anyone who's living with regret because of the choice to have an abortion. The pain and the remorse hurts. And ask anybody experiencing sickness, the sickness of a headache from a hangover, from drinking too much or drugging too much. We are responsible for our choices, and we will bear the fruit of our choices. It's key. You understand that. You reap what you sow. You sow bad choices, you're going to reap a bad life. Sow good choices, you're going to reap a graced life, a good life. God has given us this supreme gift of freedom, free will. That is the ability to make our own choices. We all have that. It's a wonderful gift. God wanted us to have that. He did not make us puppets. He's not trying to manipulate us. We are free. It led to the fall of people, of course, because of the freedom. We abuse that freedom. But the bottom line is, God will not manipulate us. He will not try to force us to make a decision. But he will inspire us and encourage us and try to influence us to make good decisions, like I'm trying to do for you right now. Because good decisions lead to a blessed life, an abundant life. We make our own choices, and we will have to bear the consequences of these choices, good or bad, prosperous or lacking, heaven or hell. You might think to yourself, some of you, wait a minute, I've got an addiction. An addiction is genetic. It supersedes choices. I'm not responsible for the addiction. Well, time out just a minute. Maybe you're not responsible for having the addiction, but you are responsible for recovering from the addiction, getting into a 12-step program, sobering up, coming into recovery. We are all responsible for our choices. So I'm not going to let you off the hook there. John Maxwell, who is a motivational speaker, said, "Life is a matter of choices." Yes. "And every choice you make makes you." That's an interesting statement. I like to say that choice is the chisel that sculpts our life. You are sculpting a life right now. And the chisel that sculpts that statue is your choices. And I hope you realize that. You do have free will. You are making choices every day. And it's vitally important here and hereafter. And the bottom line is that who you will be tomorrow is the result of today's choices. This is from the letter to the Ephesians. You are called God's work of art. God chisels us, but we also chisel our own life by our choices. Return to God something magnificent. God has given you life. He's blessed you. And I have that saying that I love. Who you are is God's gift to you, but who you become is your gift to God. And we become by making right choices, good actions, taking responsibility for our life, trying to be obedient, being in sync and harmony.

with the will of God. Choose life and live. Return to God what he's given to you, your life, and watch what God will do with it. God will supply the grace, but we have to go the extra mile and do the actions. Basic wisdom is this: choose today what you'll be happy with tomorrow. I hope you got that. Choose today what you'll be happy with tomorrow. Not just what you'll be happy with right now, because a lot of people choose drinking and overeating and all that, and then they end up overweight with a hangover. No, choose today what you'll be happy with tomorrow, because tomorrow always comes. That's basic wisdom. It was Emerson who gave us this saying: sow a thought, you'll reap an action. Sow an act, you'll reap a habit. Sow a habit, you'll reap a character. Sow a character, you'll reap a destiny. You will reap what you sow. The grace is there for you to have a magnificent life. You just simply have to be in sync with his will, as I said. Here are some basic choices. We have, remember, 35,000 choices a day, at least, maybe more. We're always choosing. I hope you choose to keep this program on, because I want to help you to move forward and have a great life. You can eat sugar or eat healthy. That's a choice. You can drink every day or drink in moderation. You can just sit there and watch TV and be lazy, or exercise after this program. You can doubt God exists or choose to believe that God exists. Of course he exists, but he'll give you a good life. We walk by faith and not by sight. That's this series. You can surf the net, the iPhone, spend a lot of time just scrolling around, or you can spend some time in prayer. That's your choice. These are all choices. Take a nap or spend a little time reading the Bible or good books. Or you can be selfish, self-absorbed, just thinking about yourself all the time. Or you can choose to help other people. Life is all about choices. And your life is going to be what you decide for it to be. God has a will for your life. He wants you to be prosperous and at peace. But it involves obedience, self-sacrifice, effort, work, good decisions. And if you push yourself, you will be creative and you will realize your potential, but you got to push yourself. You can't just live what's called in the Bible, live in the flesh. You got to live in the spirit.

Let the Spirit push you and lead you and guide you. Don't just be led by your emotions, by your hunger, by the way you feel. Rather, choose life and live. The fruit of good choices, and all of our choices have fruit, is a significant life. This is good choices, accomplishment, fulfillment, happiness, influencing others, having a legacy, honoring God. The fruit of bad choices, boredom, unhappiness, sinfulness, remorse, regret, despair, frustration. Choose life and live. Some of our choices we just do without even thinking about it. You probably realize that. Get up in the morning, brush your teeth, have something to eat, maybe read the paper. We just have our routine, our habits. Take a shower, you do it without thinking. But other choices require thought. What am I going to do today? What are my goals? What do I want to accomplish? That requires some thought, and you have to make a good decision, and it doesn't just come without even thinking about it. When I put together a homily or a script for television, I sit down and I choose what I'm going to write. I make choices about what I'm going to include, what I'm not going to include, and it's very important. Now, there are still other major choices that require some what's called discernment. And sometimes it helps to get a spiritual director or talk it out with somebody, like, should I move? What am I going to do with my life? Should I keep this job? Should I marry that person? You can make those choices on your own, but it helps to talk with somebody else, somebody with some wisdom, somebody that you can trust. People come to me with a lot of questions, because I'm a Catholic priest, and I want to help them make good decisions, but I don't want that power. I don't want to have the power over somebody's life to make the decision for them. I can give them certain perspectives. But the bottom line is I try to give them biblical perspectives so that they can make right choices. There are all kinds of questions and decisions to make. God has a will for our life, but He gives us the latitude of free will. And whatever choice we make, as long as we try to be obedient to His will and keep making good choices, say, for example, get married, God will bless that. There's not just one way to live. God gives us a whole kaleidoscope of choices that we can make, but if we try to be in sync with His will, He will bless the choices that we make. I made the choice, of course, to become a religious and to become a priest. Could have made the choice to get married. And I believe that God would have blessed both paths. But I'm so glad that I chose this. I believe it was in sync with God's will. And I did it not just by myself. I made that decision, a major decision, with the help of other people, like my novice master. And I'll tell you about that in a minute. I like what an air traffic controller once said. He's guiding the airplanes in. He said, good information leads to good decisions. Good information leads to good decisions. It's important that you gather intel. When it comes to major choices, gather intel. For example, I was talking about novitiate back 1984, 1985, long time ago, I went to something called novitiate. That's a year-long discernment process. I did that in Pittsburgh, Pennsylvania, to decide to make a final decision whether or not I'm going to profess vows as a Passionist. I'm a religious priest, a Passionist. You've heard of the Jesuits, Franciscans. I'm a Passionist, very similar to them. You don't just make that decision lightly. I had two novice masters helping me. I was with other students, and they helped also as they made their decisions. And what I did was, I didn't just go to the monastery and say, okay, yes, I want to become a Passionist.
I lived with the Passionists for a whole year in Pittsburgh, Pennsylvania, at this monastery. And during that year, I saw what it was like to live as a Passionist. I saw the people that I would be living with, and it helped me to make an informed decision. That's called gathering intel. The same way in your life, if you're going to make a major decision, gather intel. The other thing I had was two novice masters that I would sit and talk to with spiritual direction, and they helped me to decide. And I finally did choose to profess my vows some 40 years ago now, and I've been a Passionist ever since, and I'm not looking back, and I'm so glad for the decision that I made, the commitment that I made. I made a good decision, and I'm now bearing fruit, and I want that for you too. Get information, and don't be afraid to share with people that you can trust. And then, of course, don't just make decisions on your own. As I said, for example, I think about the president of the United States. He has all these people surrounding him, his cabinet, and they help him to make good quality decisions by giving him information. And he has his advisors that he can talk to that know him, that know the situation,

Two heads are better than one. It's important that you get other people to help you on your decision. And then look at your own desires. St. Ignatius of Loyola, a great saint in the Catholic Church, talked about interior movements. This is the Ignatian discernment method. You look at your feelings, how you're moving within, what your propensity is toward this decision. And Ignatius taught us that you can pretty well discern whether or not it's the will of God if your decision, if your interior movements endure. If you have them for a day or for a couple of days or even for a week and then it fades, it's probably not of God. But if it endures, take a good look at it. We're talking about how to make a good decision. I remember when I was in college, I had to make a decision about the major that I wanted, and I wasn't quite sure. I started in business, went to marketing, went to management, then eventually I went to social work because God touched me and I made different decisions. It's important that you make good decisions, and you can do it by the way you feel, but it's got to endure. I remember as a priest, after preaching for a number of years, I felt like God was calling me to reach out beyond the walls of the church through media, through television and radio. And I thought to myself, I'd really like to do it, but is this really God's will? And I pursued it. I tried to get into television and radio, and I noticed something, that the feelings weren't going away. They stayed with me. In fact, I even prayed, Heavenly Father, if this is not your will, please take this away from me. Take these feelings away, because I don't know if I'm being motivated by, I want people to know me or to make money or something. I want to make sure that it's your will. And the feelings didn't go away. As I was saying, the feelings endured. I noticed that because they endured, they stayed there. They even harassed me. I had to pursue it. And I tried to make a good decision. And the rest is history. I've been on television and radio now for some good 20 years, bearing fruit, the fruit of a good decision. And it's the same in your life. Gather intel. Talk it over with trusted people. Look at your feelings. Do your feelings endure? And then, of course, this should be number one, include God in your choices. Says in Proverbs chapter 3, acknowledge the Lord in all your ways and he will direct your paths. That means what plane ticket you're going to buy, speaking engagements for me, where I'm going to be traveling. Acknowledge the Lord in all of your ways.

We walk by faith and not by sight. Include God in your journey. Ask God to help you to make good decisions. Gather intel. Talk it over. Look at your feelings. You will make good decisions. That's the anatomy of discernment. Decisions really matter. Here, we're sculpting our future, and in eternity, heaven or hell is in the balance. This is what really matters, the decisions that are made. I want to help you in your life now to make good decisions and have a prosperous and abundant life, of course, but more than anything, and that's what these programs are all about, I want you to have eternal life. And the way to eternal life is by giving your life to Christ, who died for you on the cross. There's a song by Tom Booth that says it well. I will choose Christ. I will choose love. I choose to serve. I give my heart, I give my life, I give my all to you. That's called surrender,

0: called yielding yourself to Jesus. And I'm going to give you a chance to do that right now. And this is the prayer I want to share with you. It's a prayer of surrender. Please follow along with me in the silence of your hearts, or pray it as we put it on the screen. Jesus, I trust in you. I believe you suffered and died for me. You gave your life for me, and I will live for you. Because of your love, I am saved. I surrender my heart, my mind, my body to you. Be Lord of my life. I love you, Lord Jesus. Amen. I want to send that prayer card to you, and I want you to make good decisions in your life, but most of all, the primary decision, the foundational decision, to give your life to Christ. And that will influence all the other decisions that you make. God will guard you and guide you in all your decisions. Choose life and live. May all your choices lead to fruitfulness, prosperity, and most of all, eternal life. Joshua challenged his people, and I challenge you now. Choose life and live. And as for me and my house, we will serve the Lord. Don't just live, live with passion. 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May Almighty God bless you, the Father, the Son, and the Holy Spirit. 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
4: The power of prayer simply means that words have an effect. For example, when a couple says, "I do," it literally changes two people to becoming one in marriage. When you say, "I love you," it changes us and it gives us value. The power of prayer is in the words and in the sentiment, but it's also in the fact that God, who is omnipotent, all-powerful, answers our prayers.
5: 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Heavenly Father, author of life, hear our prayer to end the scourge and darkness of abortion. 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Amen. In the name of the Father, and of the Son, and of the Holy Spirit, amen.
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8: 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Judas Maccabeus, the leader, places a lot of emphasis on doing things the right way. He and his army take the time to fast and pray, which pleases God. We'll hear the story today.
7: Hi, my name is Father Mike Schmitz, and you're listening to The Bible in a Year, where we encounter God's voice and live life through the lens of Scripture. Using the Great Adventure Bible timeline, we'll read all the way from Genesis to Revelation, discovering how the story of salvation unfolds and how we fit into that story today. The Great Adventure Bible Timeline was developed by Jeff Cavins and is provided by Ascension, who produced and funded this program. It is day 284. We're 3 days into the... Wow, that was really exciting. I was apparently very excited. We're 3 days into the Maccabean Revolt. 1 Maccabees chapter 3 is what we're reading today. Also, Sirach chapters 7, 8, and 9, as well as Proverbs chapter 22, verses 5 through 8. The first book of the Maccabees, chapter 3. Early victories of Judas Maccabeus. Then Judas, his son, who was called Maccabeus, took command in his place. All his brothers and all who had joined his father helped him. They gladly fought for Israel. He extended the glory of his people. Like a giant, he put on his breastplate. He belted on his armor of war and waged battles, protecting the host by his sword. He was like a lion in his deeds, like a lion's cub roaring for prey. He searched out and pursued the lawless. He burned those who troubled his people. Lawless men shrank back for fear of him. All the evildoers were confounded, and deliverance prospered by his hand. He embittered many kings, but he made Jacob glad by his deeds, and his memory is blessed forever. He went through the cities of Judah. He destroyed the ungodly out of the land. Thus, he turned away wrath from Israel. He was renowned to the ends of the earth. He gathered in those who were perishing. But Apollonius gathered together Gentiles and a large force from Samaria to fight against Israel. When Judas learned of it, he went out to meet him, and he defeated and killed him. Many were wounded and fell, and the rest fled. Then they seized their spoils, and Judas took the sword of Apollonius and used it in battle the rest of his life. Now when Siran, the commander of the Syrian army, heard that Judas had gathered a large company, including a body of faithful men who stayed with him and went out to battle, he said, "I will make a name for myself and win honor in the kingdom. I will make war on Judas and his companions who scorned the king's command." And again, a strong army of ungodly men went up with him to help him, to take vengeance on the sons of Israel. When he approached the ascent of Beth Horon, Judas went out to meet him with a small company. But when they saw the army coming to meet them, they said to Judas, "How can we, few as we are, fight against so great and strong a multitude? And we are faint, for we have eaten nothing today." Judas said, "It is easy for many to be hemmed in by the few, for in the sight of heaven there is no difference between saving by many or by few. It is not on the size of the army that victory in battle depends, but strength comes from heaven. They come against us in great pride and lawlessness to destroy us and our wives and our children and to despoil us. But we fight for our lives and our laws. He himself will crush them before us. As for you, do not be afraid of them." When he had finished speaking, he rushed suddenly against Saran and his army, and they were crushed before him. They pursued them down the descent of Bet-Horon to the plain. 800 of them fell, and the rest fled into the land of the Philistines. Then Judas and his brothers began to be feared, and terror fell upon the Gentiles round about them. His fame reached the king, and the Gentiles talked of the battles of Judas. The policy of Antiochus. When King Antiochus heard these reports, he was greatly angered, and he sent and gathered all the forces of his kingdom, a very strong army. And he opened his coffers and gave a year's pay to his forces and ordered them to be ready for any need. Then he saw that the money in the treasury was exhausted and that the revenues from the country were small because of the dissension and disaster which he had caused in the land by abolishing the laws that had existed from the earliest days. He feared that he might not have such funds as he had before for his expenses and for the gifts which he used to give more lavishly than preceding kings. He was greatly perplexed in mind,

and determined to go to Persia and collect the revenues from those regions and raise a large fund. He left Lysias, a distinguished man of royal lineage, in charge of the king's affairs from the river Euphrates to the borders of Egypt. Lysias was also to take care of Antiochus, his son, until he returned. And he turned over to Lysias half of his troops and the elephants, and gave him orders about all that he wanted done. As for the residents of Judea and Jerusalem, Lysias was to send a force against them to wipe out and destroy the strength of Israel and the remnant of Jerusalem. He was to banish the memory of them from the place, settle aliens in all their territory, and distribute their land. Then the king took the remaining half of his troops and departed from Antioch, his capital, in the 147th year. He crossed the Euphrates River and went through the upper provinces. Preparations for battle. Lysias chose Ptolemy, the son of Dorymenes, and Nicanor, and Gorgias, mighty men among the friends of the king, and sent with them 40,000 infantry and 7,000 cavalry to go into the land of Judah and destroy it, as the king had commanded. So they departed with their entire force, and when they arrived, they encamped near Emmaus in the plain. When the traders of the region heard what was said of them, they took silver and gold in immense amounts and shackles and went to the camp to get the sons of Israel for slaves. And forces from Syria and the land of the Philistines joined with them. Now, Judas and his brothers saw that misfortunes had increased and that forces were encamped in their territory. They also learned what the king had commanded to do to the people to cause their final destruction. But they said to one another, "Let us repair the destruction of our people and fight for our people and the sanctuary." And the congregation assembled to be ready for battle and to pray and ask for mercy and compassion. Jerusalem was uninhabited like a wilderness. Not one of her children went in or out. The sanctuary was trampled down, and the sons of aliens held the citadel. It was a lodging place for the Gentiles. Joy was taken from Jacob. The flute and the harp ceased to play. So they assembled and went to Mizpah, opposite Jerusalem, because Israel formerly had a place of prayer in Mizpah. They fasted that day, put on sackcloth and sprinkled ashes on their heads, and tore their clothes. And they opened the book of the law to inquire into those matters about which the Gentiles were consulting the images of their idols. They also brought the garments of the priesthood and the first fruits and the tithes, and they stirred up the Nazarites who had completed their days, and they cried aloud to heaven, saying, "What shall we do with these? Where shall we take them? Your sanctuary is trampled down and profaned, and your priests mourn in humiliation. And behold, the Gentiles are assembled against us to destroy us. You know what they plot against us. How will we be able to withstand them if you do not help us?" Then they sounded the trumpets and gave a loud shout. After this, Judas appointed leaders of the people in charge of thousands and hundreds and fifties and tens. And he said to those who were building houses or were betrothed or were planting vineyards or were faint-hearted that each should return to his home according to the law. Then the army marched out and encamped to the south of Emmaus. And Judas said, "Gird yourselves and be valiant. Be ready early in the morning to fight with these Gentiles who have assembled against us to destroy us in our sanctuary. It is better for us to die in battle than to see the misfortunes of our nation and of the sanctuary. But as his will in heaven may be, so he will do." The Book of Sirach, Chapter 7. Advice for Right Conduct. Do no evil, and evil will never befall you. Stay away from wrong, and it will turn away from you. My son, do not sow the furrows of injustice, and you will not reap a sevenfold crop. Do not seek from the Lord the highest office, nor the seat of honor from the king. Do not assert your righteousness before the Lord, nor display your wisdom before the king. Do not seek to become a judge, lest you be unable to remove iniquity, lest you be partial to a powerful man, and thus put a blot on your integrity. Do not offend against the public, and do not disgrace yourself among the people. Do not commit a sin twice. Even for one, you will not go unpunished. Do not say, "He will consider the multitude of my gifts, and when I make an offering to the Most High God, he will accept it." Do not be faint-hearted in your prayer, nor neglect to give alms. Do not ridicule a man who is bitter in soul, for there is one who abases and exalts. Do not devise a lie against your brother, nor do the like to a friend. Refuse to utter any lie, for the habit of lying serves no good. Do not prattle in the assembly of the elders, nor repeat yourself in your prayer. Do not hate toilsome labor or farm work, which were created by

be concerned for their chastity, and do not show yourself too indulgent with them. Give a daughter in marriage. You will have finished a great task, but give her to a man of understanding. If you have a wife who pleases you, do not cast her out, but do not trust yourself to one whom you detest. With all your heart, honor your father, and do not forget the birth pangs of your mother. Remember that through your parents you were born, and what can you give back to them that equals their gift to you? With all your soul, fear the Lord, and honor his priests. With all your might, love your Maker, and do not forsake his ministers. Fear the Lord, and honor the priest, and give him his portion as is commanded you, the first fruits, the guilt offering, the gift of the shoulders, the sacrifice of sanctification, and the first fruits of the holy things. Stretch forth your hand to the poor, so that your blessing may be complete. Give graciously to all the living, and withhold not kindness from the dead. Do not fail those who weep, but mourn with those who mourn. Do not shrink from visiting a sick man, because for such deeds you will be loved. In all you do, remember the end of your life, and then you will never sin. Chapter 8. Prudence. Do not contend with a powerful man, lest you fall into his hands. Do not quarrel with a rich man, lest his resources outweigh yours. For gold has ruined many, and has perverted the minds of kings. Do not argue with a chatterer, nor heap wood on his fire. Do not jest with an ill-bred person, lest your ancestors be disgraced. Do not reproach a man who is turning away from sin. Remember that we all deserve punishment. Do not disdain a man when he is old, for some of us are growing old. Do not rejoice over anyone's death. Remember that we all must die. Do not slight the discourse of the sages, but busy yourself with their maxims, because from them you will gain instruction and learn how to serve great men. Do not disregard the discourse of the aged, for they themselves learned from their fathers, because from them you will gain understanding and learn how to give an answer in time of need. Do not kindle the coals of a sinner, lest you be burned in his flaming fire. Do not get up and leave an insolent fellow, lest he lie in ambush against your words. Do not lend to a man who is stronger than you. But if you do lend anything, be as one who has lost it. Do not give surety beyond your means. But if you give surety, be concerned as one who must pay. Do not go to law against a judge, for the decision will favor him because of his standing. Do not travel on the road with a foolhardy fellow, lest he be burdensome to you, for he will act as he pleases, and through his folly you will perish with him. Do not fight with a wrathful man, and do not cross the wilderness with him, because blood is as nothing in his sight, and where no help is at hand, he will strike you down. Do not consult with a fool, for he will not be able to keep a secret. In the presence of a stranger, do nothing that is to be kept secret, for you do not know what he will divulge. Do not reveal your thoughts to everyone, lest you drive away your good luck. Chapter 9. On conduct toward others. Do not be jealous of the wife of your bosom, and do not teach her an evil lesson to your own hurt. Do not give yourself to a woman so that she gains mastery over your strength. Do not go to meet a loose woman, lest you fall into her snares. Do not associate with a woman singer, lest you be caught in her intrigues. Do not look intently at a virgin, lest you stumble and incur penalties for her. Do not give yourself to harlots, lest you lose your inheritance. Do not look around in the streets of a city, nor wander about in its deserted sections. Keep away your eyes from a shapely woman, and do not look intently at beauty belonging to another. Many have been misled by a woman's beauty, and by it passion is kindled like a fire. Never dine with another man's wife, nor revel with her at wine, lest your heart turn aside to her, and in blood you will be plunged into destruction. Forsake not an old friend, for a new one does not compare with him. A new friend is like new wine. When it has aged, you will drink it with pleasure. Do not envy the honors of a sinner, for you do not know what his end will be. Do not delight in what pleases the ungodly. Remember that they will not be held guiltless as long as they live. Keep far from a man who has the power to kill, and you will not be worried by the fear of death. But if you approach him, make no misstep, lest he rob you of your life. Know that you are walking in the midst of snares, and that you are going

about on the city battlements. As much as you can, aim to know your neighbors and consult with the wise. Let your conversation be with men of understanding, and let all your discussion be about the law of the Most High. Let righteous men be your dinner companions, and let your glorying be in the fear of the Lord. A work will be praised for the skill of the craftsman, so a people's leader is proved wise by his words. A babbler is feared in his city, and the man who is reckless in speech will be hated. The Book of Proverbs, chapter 22, verses 5 through 8. Thorns and snares are in the way of the perverse. He who guards himself will keep far from them. Train up a child in the way he should go, and when he is old, he will not depart from it. The rich rules over the poor, and the borrower is the slave of the lender. He who sows injustice will reap calamity, and the rod of his fury will fail. Father in heaven, give you praise and glory. Thank you so much. Thank you for this gift. Thank you for telling us our story, maybe our story in Maccabees that we don't even know. And also thank you for giving us your wisdom that we can meditate on your law day and night. We can meditate on your wisdom at all times, and we can grow in wisdom with the wise. We thank you and praise you. In Jesus' name we pray, amen. In the name of the Father and of the Son and of the Holy Spirit, amen. So gosh, there's a couple different verses. Chapter 22 of Proverbs, we just heard it just a second ago. Verses 6 and 7 are so good. Train up a child in the way he should go, and when he is old, he will not depart from it. Now, we obviously know that that's not a guarantee, but we also know that there's something really, really good about, and something necessary, something actually required to train children in the way of righteousness. Now, obviously, anyone can turn away from righteousness. Every one of us can turn away from the Lord to sin. But there's something so good about like laying a foundation. In fact, you know, it seems like in many ways, I'm obviously recording this in America, United States of America, our country, the foundation of a lot of the laws and the worldview of the United States is based off of the book that we're reading for the last 284 days. So there's goodness there, the foundation. And, you know, people in the country can either live up to that foundation and build further on it, or we can abandon it. And so it's kind of like, you know, the way our country goes, the way our families go, the way ourselves can go. We might have been raised in church. We might have rejected what we were raised in. And yet here we are now. There's something really powerful. And we might not have been raised in church. And this might be the first time we're really hearing the foundations of the way a person could live a life that is wise and gives God glory. As I don't know if that makes any sense. It made sense to me when I was thinking about it before I said it into the microphone for crying out loud. But also verse 7 of Proverbs 22, the rich rules over the poor and the borrower is the slave of the lender. I heard my friend, Dave Ramsey, I say my friend, I've never met him before, but I have listened to a lot of things he said. The borrower is the slave of the lender. And he points out this proverb of chapter 22 many, many times when he talks about just, you know, debt and how painful and how devastating debt can be, because the borrower is the slave of the lender. And now why it's so deadly to get into debt like this. Of course, so many people seem like they have no choice, but here is this book of Proverbs that gives us this wisdom that says, okay, if you do that, it's very dangerous. Obviously, we know that already, but maybe if we read Proverbs 22, we would have known that beforehand. Again, anyways, gosh, you know, it's so interesting to try to take these maxims of the book of Proverbs or even of the book of Sirach and apply them universally, because someone could say, well, I needed to do this, I needed to do that, or you can raise your child in the way of righteousness and they don't follow the way of righteousness. We know that it's not a hard and fast rule. It's not always a one-to-one situation, but we also know that, yeah, that seems true though. That is wisdom. That is a wise thing. Now, moving on to 1 Maccabees chapter 3, we have Judas Maccabeus, right? Judas the Hammer. And he is doing well. He is fighting for the freedom of the people of Israel. And word gets around that Judas Maccabeus is kind of the dude. And so Antiochus, right? Remember him from earlier on in the first chapter? He sends Lysias, a distinguished man, in charge of the king's affairs, to go to battle with thousands of troops against this small force of Judas Maccabeus and Jewish soldiers. And what happens is, just like every other story, when the people of Israel fast and pray and humble themselves before the Lord and realize that it's not their own power, it's not their own might, but it's the might of the Lord, it's the power of God himself, they have victory. And they have victory in this moment. And it is a great moment of victory. In fact, what's going to happen the next couple of days, next couple of chapters, we're going to find even more of trusting in the Lord results in
this victory. Obviously, once again,

We know that that is not always the case. In fact, sometimes the Lord allows us to call upon his name and allows us to fall into exile, right? To be defeated and brought into a place of captivity so that he can teach us, so that he can correct us, so that he can join our sufferings to his. So there's a promise there. But in the story of 1 Maccabees, God blesses them. He blesses their rebellion, the revolt against the Greeks. And then we have the book of Sirach, and gosh, so many things. For example, in chapter 7, again, advice for right conduct, there are so many wise things. For example, do not hate toilsome labor or farm work, which were created by the Most High. We've talked about this so many times, all the way back to the first chapters of Genesis, where we recognize the goodness of work. Even last couple of days, we talked about the goodness of work. And here is Sirach saying, do not hate toilsome labor or farm work, for they were created by the Most High. And oh gosh, goes on to say, humble yourself greatly. How about this? Do not exchange a friend for money. Later on, what does it say? It says, do not exchange an old friend for a new one. There's a song, it's called Old Friends. And one of the lines is, you can't make old friends. You can only make new friends. So you got to hold on to those old friends. I just even think, here is a, don't deprive yourself of a wise and good wife. Do not abuse a servant who performs faithfully, or a hired laborer who devotes himself to you. Let your soul love an intelligent servant and do not withhold from him his freedom. Remember, we talked about this when it came to the laws of Israel, is that this indentured servitude, not real slavery in terms of like a whole lifetime or whole, that's demeaning and takes away someone's dignity, but it's that indentured servitude that if there's someone they've done good work, then do not withhold from him his freedom. But this next section is just so good. Do you have cattle? Look after them. Do you have children? Discipline them. Do you have daughters? Be concerned for their chastity. They give that daughter in marriage, you fulfilled a great task, but give her to a man of understanding. If you have a wife, do not cast her out. With all your heart, honor your father. Do not forget the birth pangs of your mother. That there's these domains of relationship in our lives, right? Cattle, children, daughters, parents, wives, these domains of responsibility in our relationships. And it just, there's something so powerful about realizing, okay, I have to honor these relationships, and I have to honor those people that God has blessed me with. Again, everything from the cattle to the people I work with, to my family members, young and old. Last one, in chapter 9, we have this whole section on basically guarding one's soul when it comes to lust. The author says, he's talking to his son, right? So he's going to make it very clear that he's a father speaking to his son, not just a father speaking to his daughter. But speaking to his son, he says, do not go to meet a loose woman. Do not associate yourself with a woman singer. And a woman, not this women who sing, because there are a lot of great women who sing, but that kind of person, it was a technical kind of a situation, right? Do not look intently at a virgin. Do not give yourself to harlots. This is good. Do not look around in the streets of a city, nor wander about in its deserted sections. And you can even picture a person wandering about in the, I guess you'd say, the seedy part of town. It's like, you're not going to find anything there but trouble. Turn your eyes away from a shapely woman. Do not look intently at beauty belonging to another. Never dine with another man's wife, nor revel with her at wine, lest your heart turn aside to her, and in blood you be plunged into destruction. There's this piece, I don't want to overemphasize or to beat a dead horse here, but it seems to be, this is so wise. I mean, there's so many people that I talk to in the course of a week, gosh, both our college students and adults past, well past college, those college students that talk about how they've entered into disaster in their personal lives when it comes to this, the sin of lust, and when it comes to the sin of being unfaithful to the person they're dating, but also how many adults I talk to who in the course of, any given week or any given month that have said, this is what I did. I pursued this. I should have been more vigilant. Again, the idea of wandering about a city in deserted sections of the city and thinking that I can escape from there unscathed. It's like, bro, what are you looking for? What are you looking for there? And we can say the same thing about don't look in deserted sections of the internet, or don't look in deserted sections of what's on TV. What are you going to find there? You don't have to look there, because you're just going to find death. You're just going to find destruction. And I think there's something really powerful about letting the Lord speak to us right now about this, and just recognizing that maybe he's calling me to actually not just stop from sinning. Maybe he's calling me to stop the things that lead me to sin. Those things are called near occasions of sin. I already said last thing, but it's so good. Gosh, you guys, read this with your eyes as well as with your ears. Forsake not an old friend, for a new one does not

compare with him. I know we already said that was a big one, but it's worth saying again. Yeah, just for his sake, not an old friend, for a new one does not compare with him. And yeah, so many more, so many more things of wisdom. So, oh gosh, the Lord has filled us today with wisdom, and we just need to reflect on these. I need to reflect on these, all of these things, the ones I've said and the ones I haven't pointed out yet. I need to go back and just pray with them and sit with them and write them in my insight journal. Like, what do I want to hold on to? What are the insights in this insight journal that I want to capture and never, ever forget? I want to live these out. But it takes grace to live out, right? It takes even grace to bring these things to prayer and let the Lord speak truth to us. So I'm praying for you. Please pray for me that all of us, we can, in this community, walk into the Bible in a year, can be holy, can not just hear these words, but actually act on them. So as I said, I'm praying for you. Please pray for me. My name is Father Mike. I cannot wait to see you tomorrow. God bless.

0: That was day 284 of Bible in a Year with Father Mike Schmitz. And now we'd like to share audio from a video called Time to Pray with Father Mike from the Ascension Presents YouTube channel.
1: You know, I talk to people all the time who are saying they don't have time to pray, that they don't have any time to pray, that they like to pray, but they don't have any time to pray. You know, I was reading a book by Father Michael Scanlon. He is a priest, he's a Franciscan priest who used to be the president of the Franciscan University of Steubenville. And he was talking about prayer. And he pointed this out. He said that people who say that they don't have time to pray, that's not the issue. That the issue isn't a time issue. The issue is a faith issue. What he meant by that is this. He said, if we think that something is going to be valuable, we always find time to do it. If we think we're actually going to be changed by this, it's actually going to help us, we always find time to do it. The reality is we don't actually, many of us who struggle with finding time to pray, we don't actually think that it quote unquote works or that it's quote unquote worth it. Do we really believe that God is going to fight for us? You know, that verse comes from the book of Exodus. You know the story that God is delivering his people from slavery in Egypt. And at one point they're saying, what are we going to do? This, you know, massive army of the most powerful nation in the world at the time is chasing us down. And in Exodus 14, verse 13 and 14, God says this. He says, Moses answers, says, fear not, stand your ground. You'll see the victory the Lord himself will win for you today. And in verse 14, it says, the Lord himself will fight for you. You have only to keep still. Now, that's not an invitation to quietism or simply passivity, like I'll just let it happen to me. What it is this. We have so much frenetic energy in the course of our day, so much frenetic activity in the course of our day, that many of us don't ever take a moment to stop, to stand still. So we think, if I stand still, I'll lose my edge. If I stand still, I'll lose. If I stand still, then all will be lost. Standing still means losing. And yet here in Exodus, standing still means winning. So here's my invitation. If you struggle with finding time to pray, just do a little self-reflection. It might not be a time issue. In fact, it might be more like a faith issue. I don't really believe that the Lord is willing to fight for me. I don't really believe that I can trust him. I don't really believe that prayer works. Because why? Because if I give up 20 minutes, if I give up half an hour, if I give up an hour every day to simply just pray, then I'm going to lose. And yet, in Exodus 14, you stand still with the Lord, you find out that you're actually going to win.
0: 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Thank you for joining us for Bible in a Year with Father Mike Schmitz. 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
0: Catechism in a Year is produced and funded by Ascension and distributed on radio through a partnership with Max Studios. The catechism used is the Ascension edition of the Catechism, which includes the Foundations of Faith approach. You can follow along in any recent version of the Catechism of the Catholic Church. 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Remember that this is where the commandments shift. The first three commandments focus on how we relate to God. Commandments 4 through 10 guide us on how we relate to others.
1: Hi, my name is Father Mike Schmitz, and you're listening to the Catechism in a Year, where we encounter God's plan of sheer goodness for us, revealed in Scripture, and passed down through the tradition of the Catholic faith. The Catechism in a Year is provided by Ascension, who produced and funded this program. In 365 days, we'll read through the Catechism of the Catholic Church, discovering our identity in God's family as we journey together toward our heavenly home. This is day 284. We're reading paragraphs 2196 to 2200. We're starting on that second part, or second portion, I guess, what would we say it like that, division of the Decalogue, commandments 4 through 10. And so today, looking at this chapter 2, which is the great commandment, second great commandment, right? You shall love your neighbor as yourself. The fourth commandment, of course, is to honor your father and your mother. And this is remarkable. I don't know if you're prepared for this because, you know, the last couple days, commandments 1 through 3 have had aspects to them that I think truly are so compelling and reflect a depth of meditation on those first commandments. Commandment 4 and 5 and the following, right, and the rest of these, there is such richness. You know, we're teeing up the fourth commandment today, but tomorrow we're talking about the nature of the family and actually the role of the family in God's plan and what the Christian family is supposed to look like. We're also looking at family and society and the duty that the family owes to society and the duty that society owes to families. We're also going to talk about the duties of family members to each other, not only the duties of parents, but also the duties of children. We're going to talk about all this and more, basically. But today, as I said, we're kind of teeing it up by looking at paragraphs 2196 to 2200. So let's say a prayer and ask the Lord to give us his vision for family and for what family's meant to be and what family could be, what your family and my family could be by his grace. So we pray, Father in heaven, we pray in the name of your Son, Jesus Christ, in the power of your Holy Spirit. Give us a clear vision. Give us your vision of the role of the family in society, the role of the family in our world. Lord God, we have such distorted visions because of our own broken families. None of us have a perfect family. Every one of us comes from a dysfunctional family, and every one of us belongs to a dysfunctional family. And yet, you gave us the family. You created the family as the foundational building block, the primordial building block of society. And you've redeemed the family by your grace. And you have called us all to participate in the building up of your kingdom in and through the family. Because of that, Lord God, we ask you to please clear away the distortion, bring back into focus how it is you want us to approach this great gift of family, and also heal the wounds that our families have inflicted and heal the wounds that we've inflicted on our families. Lord God, none of us are guiltless. None of us are painless or woundless. We're all hurt and we've all hurt. And so, Lord God, we ask you to please meet us in the places of hurt. Meet us in those places where we're guilty and bring us closer to you. In Jesus' name we pray. Amen. In the name of the Father and of the Son and of the Holy Spirit. Amen. It is day 284. We are reading paragraphs 2196 to 2200. Chapter 2, you shall love your neighbor as yourself. Jesus said to his disciples, love one another, even as I have loved you. In response to the question about the first of the commandments, Jesus says, the first is, hear, O Israel, the Lord our God, the Lord is one. And you shall love the Lord your God with all your heart, and with all your soul, and with all your mind, and with all your strength. The second is this, you shall love your neighbor as yourself. There is no other commandment greater than these. The Apostle St. Paul reminds us of this. He who loves his neighbor has fulfilled the law. The commandments, you shall not commit adultery, you shall not kill, you shall not steal, you shall not covet, and any other commandment are summed up in this sentence. You shall love your neighbor as yourself. Love does no wrong to a neighbor. Therefore, love is the fulfilling of the law. Article 4, the fourth commandment. Honor your father and your mother, that your days may be long in the land which the Lord your God gives you. He was obedient to them. The Lord Jesus himself recalled the force of this commandment of God. The apostle teaches, children, obey your parents in the Lord, for this is right. Honor your father and mother. This is the first commandment with a promise, that it may be well with you, and that you may live long on the earth. The fourth commandment opens the second table of the Decalogue. It shows us the order of charity. God has willed that after him, we should honor our parents to whom we owe life and who have handed on to us the knowledge of God. We are obliged to honor and respect all those whom God, for our good, has vested with his authority. This commandment is expressed in positive terms of duties to be fulfilled. It introduces the subsequent commandments which are concerned with particular respect for life, marriage, earthly goods, and speech. It constitutes one of the foundations of the social doctrine of the Church. The fourth commandment is addressed expressly to children in their relationship to their father and mother, because this relationship is the most universal.
3: It likewise concerns the ties of kinship between members of the extended family. It requires honor, affection, and gratitude toward elders and ancestors. Finally, it extends to the duties of pupils to teachers, employees to employers, subordinates to leaders, citizens to their country, and to those who administer or govern it. This commandment includes and presupposes the duties of parents, instructors, teachers, leaders, magistrates, those who govern, all who exercise authority over others or over a community of persons. Observing the fourth commandment brings its reward. Honor your father and your mother, that your days may be long in the land which the Lord your God gives you. Respecting this commandment provides, along with spiritual fruits, temporal fruits of peace and prosperity. Conversely, failure to observe it brings great harm to communities and to individuals. All right, there we have it. Day 284, paragraphs 2196 to 2200. As I said, this day kind of helps us pivot from those first three commandments. Remember what they are. It basically summed up in the Great Commandment. We're reminded of it in paragraph 2196. You shall love the Lord your God with all your heart and with all your soul and with all your mind, with all your strength. The second is this: you should love your neighbor as yourself. This is so important. Now we've made that pivot, right? So this commandment, this fourth commandment, becomes the first of this second half of the Decalogue, these commandments that address how we interact with other human beings. And this is remarkable. I think this is so powerful because, once again, this day is like teeing up the fourth commandment. There's so much more we're going to talk about, but it tees up the fourth commandment because the fourth commandment tees up the rest of the commandments that we're going to face. Why? Because as the Catechism spells out very, very clearly, this is the primary relationship, meaning like this is the first relationship that every one of us has. I mean, every one of us has a mom and a dad. Now, whether that mom or dad is present in our lives or whether that mom or dad was present in our lives, that's a whole nother question. But not everyone has a sibling. Not everyone has uncles. Not everyone has children. Not everyone has extended family, cousins. But every human being who's ever lived has had a mom and a dad. And because of that, the Lord's commandments begin right here. The family is the foundational building block of society. Every single person has that primary relationship. And that's just, it's so important. That's why we're starting right here. Now, paragraph 2197 highlights this. It highlights the fact that the fourth commandment opens the second table of the Decalogue. Obviously, it shows us the order of charity. God has willed that after him, we should honor our parents to whom we owe life and who have handed on to us the knowledge of God. We're obliged to honor and respect all those whom God, for our good, has vested with his authority. So keep this in mind. This might be a big challenge. And again, every one of us is coming from a dysfunctional family. Every one of us is part of a dysfunctional family in some way, shape, or form. Because every one of us has dysfunctional hearts. We just recognize this. And let's just get this out of the way. None of us have perfect parents. None of us are perfect parents. None of us are perfect siblings or children or brothers or sisters or spouses or single people. None of us are perfect. So therefore, virtually every relationship that we touch is going to be dysfunctional. Now, though, there's greater and lesser degrees of dysfunction, but we have to just get this out of the way. God gave this commandment knowing that people would receive this commandment while in the midst of dysfunctional families. Keep that forefront of our minds. God didn't say, honor your father and your mother in perfect families. Honor your perfect father and your perfect mother. Didn't say that. God gave this commandment knowing that every single human being would be born into a dysfunctional relationship. Every human being would be born into a dysfunctional family. And that is the context of the commandment. So keep this in mind,

especially when, remember, all these commandments are going to convict us in one way or another. They're going to challenge us in new ways. Keep this in mind when we're tempted to say, not me, not in my case. God gave this commandment knowing that we would be hearing this commandment, receiving this commandment in the midst of a broken world, in the midst of dysfunctional families. And here's what the Catechism, again, 2197, spells out. God has willed that after him, and after him, we should honor our parents to whom we owe life and who have handed on to us the knowledge of God. So this falls under the context of justice. Remember, we talked about justice many times. The virtue of justice is what? Is giving to another what they're due, like what we owe to another. And so the first subcategory of justice is religio, or the virtue of religion, because we get everything from God. But under that virtue of justice are also things like patriotism. But first among them is family, familia, which is the next virtue under justice, just beneath the virtue of religion. Why? Because we know that when it comes to religion, there's nothing we have that hasn't come from God. When it comes to family, we know, as it says here, our parents to whom we owe life and who have handed on to us the knowledge of God. Goes on to say, we are obliged to honor and respect all those whom God, for our good, has vested with his authority. So I don't know if you caught this, but in paragraph 2199, it expands this and says that, okay, so yes, the first relationship we all are part of is as children of our mom and of our dad. It goes on to say, it says, it likewise concerns the ties of kinship between members of the extended family. So aunts, uncles, cousins, etc. It requires honor, affection, and gratitude toward elders and ancestors. And then finally, and this is maybe something that might have been a curveball for you. Finally, it extends to the duties of pupils to teachers, employees to employers, subordinates to leaders, citizens to their country, and to those who administer or govern it. That might have been a new thing. In a way, you might be saying, wait a second, how is that applicable? Well, it's applicable in the sense of these are the people to whom we owe something. So an employee owes something to their employer. A pupil owes something to their teacher. A citizen owes something to their country. This is just the way the world is structured. And there's a way in which we can live this out where there is respect and honor that's offered. Now, let's keep this in mind. I might have shared this with you before. Let's put this in perspective. Like, what is a way that we can look at this commandment, and say, okay, I want to understand this as clearly as possible? I would say there's three levels of respect or honor that we can offer another person. The first level is the most basic level. It belongs to every individual simply because they're made in God's image and likeness. So that's it. Just because every human being you know is made in God's image and likeness, because of that fact, they get my respect, they get my honor, I treat them with dignity just because of that. Regardless of how powerful they are or weak they are, regardless of how successful they are or failure, regardless of how poor or rich, regardless of how intelligent or deficient they are, it doesn't matter. Every human being is worthy of your honor and your respect, worthy of being treated with dignity because of that most basic reality that they're made in God's image. That's the first level. The second level of respect is the respect that's owed to someone because of their office. So here is your priest, your pastor, right? And so there's a level of respect that even if he does a great job at pastoring or doesn't do a great job at pastoring, there is a level of respect that I owe to his office. Or the same thing with teachers or employers. We would say that, yes, because they're the teacher, we offer a certain level of respect and honor we treat them with a certain level of dignity that belongs to that office of being a teacher. Now, they might not be a great teacher. They might be an amazing teacher. But there's a degree of respect and honor that belongs to the office. Similarly, commandment four, parent, mom, dad, there is a certain amount of respect or honor that we owe a person simply because they hold a particular office. They hold a particular role. And that role is that of mother or father. Now, again, they might be amazing at their role. They might be horrible at their role. But we honor the role itself. We honor that position. So the first is the respect and honor that we owe to every human being because they're made in God's image and likeness. The second is the honor and respect that we offer to the role. The third is the character of the person. And that has to be earned. Keep this in mind. That kind of honor, that kind of respect must be earned. It's the, yes, you're my mom, you're my dad, and you've done it really well. You've had integrity. You've loved me well. Or even just this, you've done your best. That's it. Or here's the priest. And I recognize, yep, I honor you because you have the role of priest. You have the title and that deserves my respect. But also, wow, you live

0: self-sacrificially. You really live the way you claim to live. You might not be perfect. Actually, you're not going to be perfect, but you're striving after that. And so I see that your character is worthy of respect. And this is the case in teachers, employers, all these things, all these roles that we're called to respect. That's that second level. It goes beyond that when the individual has shown that they have exercised that role well, or even this, maybe they're not very good at teaching, but you realize they're a really good person. And I can honor them because they've developed their character in a phenomenal way. And keep that in mind. I mean, you might have had that. You might have had this experience where, let's go back to priests, where here's a priest and he's not very good at administration. He's not very good at making decisions. He's not very good at preaching. He's not very good at some whatever the thing is. But you got to know him and you're like, wait a second, but he is a good man. Wow. So again, you might not really respect the way he exercises his role, but that third level of respect, you realize, but he's a man of character. He's a man of integrity. He's a man pursuing holiness. So you respect that character. Same thing when it comes to moms and dads. You might think, oh man, you know, my parents, they failed in this way and that way. You know, they didn't know how to handle money. They did whatever they did, you know, but all along the way, they were showing up. All along the way, they were loving. All along the way, they loved me when I didn't love them back. And maybe there's something in there that you'd say, ah, and that they showed their character. And I'm going to respect and honor that character in that. So I bring that out, those three levels of respect, those three levels of honor, because, you know, again, we're going to talk about what we owe to each other as we move forward. And here's the catechism, which makes a kind of bold claim in our society, because our society doesn't like the idea that we just have to owe someone respect or honor. We don't like the idea necessarily that we owe someone just because they have a job or because they have a role, that automatically they get our respect, automatically they get our honor. Keep this in mind. It's the role itself that we honor, the role itself that we respect, not necessarily the character of the person. If we get that framework right, then we'll be able to understand, I think, the rest of this commandment, commandment number four. So keep that in mind, because again, maybe your family is amazing and you're like, yeah, totally, honor my father and mother. But like, whoa, wait, my boss, my teacher, the elected official that a bunch of people voted for, like, I don't know if I respect them. Okay, respect the office. If they have shown themselves to be exemplary, right, in character, then we respect their character. Now, last two things. I think this is fascinating because, again, this is the context for the rest of commandment number four. Paragraph 2199 has two parts. The second part says, this commandment includes and presupposes the duties of parents, instructors, teachers, leaders, magistrates, and those who govern, all who exercise authority over others or over a community of persons. Basically, it's not just, hey, if you're a child, you owe something to your parents. If you're an employee, you owe something to your employer. If you're a pupil, you owe something to your teacher. It's also saying, parents, you have a duty that's something you owe to your children. Instructors and teachers to your pupils. Leaders, magistrates, employers, to those you lead, to those you serve, to those you employ. That this is, if this is really going to be a relationship, we know this, we've heard this many times. Every real relationship must have real rights and real responsibilities. So if I'm going to have a real relationship with my parents, I have real rights when it comes to them and also real responsibilities. If they're going to have a real relationship with me, then they have real rights and they have real responsibilities. It goes both ways. And that's what the catechism is making abundantly clear here. So yes, the catechism is going to talk about the responsibility, the duties of employees to employers, but it's also going to say that employers have a responsibility and a duty to their employees. It's a kind of like a holistic, for lack of a better term, way to look at the relationships we have. Why? Because that last sentence in paragraph 2200, it says that by doing this, by respecting this commandment, it provides us, along with spiritual fruits, temporal fruits of peace and prosperity. So that if we live this out, things would be really, really good. Imagine, I mean, honestly, sometimes we can be really hard on the Ten Commandments, say, that's just, you know, what, how old and how kind of outdated. If we lived this way, we not only would grow spiritually, we would live in a world of peace and prosperity. Conversely, if we ignore this, if we choose not to live this way, if we fail to observe it, it will bring great harm to communities and individuals. And we know that this is the fact. Last thing, when God gave this commandment, as St. Paul points out, this is the first commandment with a promise. This is the first commandment with a blessing attached to it. Honor your father and your mother, that your days may be long in the land which the Lord your God gives you. This accents the fact that there's a blessing here. And remember, God gave this commandment to broken people in broken relationships, in broken families. And yet, to say, okay, here's a child, and they could be the one. they could be the one to begin healing what's broken. That's not to say you just pretend that brokenness didn't happen or you pretend that your past isn't real. But we get to say, wait a second, how can I honor my parents now? Not just how can I honor some generic parents, how can I honor my parents now? It's not going to be the same for everyone. We're going to talk about this in the days to come. To honor your parents will not be the same for everyone. We recognize that some parents, yeah, to give them what they ask would help them. Other parents, to give them what they ask would hurt them. This is for everybody, right? And so we recognize that just because all of us are called to honor our father and our mother doesn't mean we're all called to take the same action. Does that make sense? Here's a quick, what are you talking about, father? Here's what I'm talking about. If you were to say, here is a mother and her daughter, and the mom is in a really hard spot, and the mom is saying, hey, I need some money for my rent or something like this. And it's a good relationship, and the daughter can trust the mom that she's actually going to use this money for rent, then that might be an occasion where that daughter honoring her mother would give her the money for rent if she's able to. You can imagine another situation where here's a mother and a daughter, and the mother uses money for drugs. She uses money for a lot of destructive things. And she contacts her daughter and says, hey, if you don't give me this money, I'm not going to be in my place and I don't know what I'm going to do with my life, et cetera, et cetera. That could be a case where the daughter has offered help again and again, time after time. It's been rejected. And now that the mom's desperate, she's asking for this help. And if the daughter helped, in this case, it might be enabling. And so it actually could be honoring of that daughter in that moment to say, mom, I know that you're in a hard spot, but if I give you this thing, I could merely be enabling you to continue your life of destruction. So keep this in mind, right? Both children, both daughters could be honoring their mother, one by doing what she's asking, the other by refusing to do what the mom is asking. No, it's more complicated than that, but you see what I'm saying. The commandment is to honor one's father and mother. The commandment doesn't say, therefore, you must do X, Y, and Z. That's where prudence, that's where wisdom comes into play. And that's where we need to ask God for this grace of discernment, this grace of being able to know what to do, which is hard. It's hard to live in this world with brokenness, hard to live in families that are full of brokenness. That's why we need each other and we need God's grace. That's why we need to pray for each other. I am praying for you. Please pray for me. My name is Father Mike. I cannot wait to see you tomorrow. God bless.
1: That was day 284 of Catechism in a Year with Father Mike Schmitz. Did you know there are short videos of encouragement and teaching available on the Ascension Presents YouTube channel? Here are a couple examples.
2: St. Philip Neri once said this, "Never try to evade the crosses God sends you, for you will only find a heavier one. Every time you face that unexpected cross, stop for a moment, pause in your own heart and say, Lord, what are you trying to teach me? What are you trying to show me?" Don't see those as frustrating moments. Don't see those merely as just problems to be solved or difficulties to endure. See them as opportunities to meet Jesus, like Simon did.
3: For those of you who have kids who are under the age of reason, you know, between 5 and 7, 5 and 8, you'll know when you get there, trust me. But for those of you whose kids aren't there yet, oh, buckle up, buttercup. It'll get better. That's what we're here to say to you. Like, when they hit that age of reason, it's wonderful. Before the age of reason, they literally don't have the part of their brain that regulates emotion. So they're like little drunk people. So imagine trying to pray the rosary with little drunk people, running around, crying, screaming, using the rosary as a weapon.
4: As Padre Pio said, the rosary is a weapon for these times. Not a physical weapon, a spiritual weapon. But with our kids, it is a physical weapon.
3: It is.
4: But how important it is as parents to say, like, stop and say, hey, this is important, and let's take time for this.
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6: 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And Moses said to God, What is your

0: name? Whom shall I say sent me? He said, my name is I am. Not I was, not I will be, I am. But remember, Moses was slow of speech. He stuttered and he stammered. He had an inferiority complex. And he said to God, who am I that I should go to the Pharaoh and tell him to let your people go? And God said to him, I shall be with you. Moses believed that God would be with him. Do you and I?
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2: People take great care to dress for success as they prepare themselves for work. But are we dressing for success in our spiritual life? We've been invited to a banquet in the kingdom of God. Do we prepare for the banquet by dressing our lives in righteous deeds? Find out more next on Breaking the Bread. Our Lord's parable in the Sunday's Gospel is a fairly straightforward outline of salvation history. God is the King, Jesus the Bridegroom. The feast is the salvation and eternal life that Isaiah prophesies in this Sunday's first reading. The Israelites are those first invited to the feast by God's servants, the prophets. For refusing repeated invitations and even killing the prophets, Israel's punished, its city conquered by foreign armies. Now Jesus makes clear God is sending new servants, the apostles, to call not only Israelites, but all nations, good and bad alike, to the feast of his kingdom. This is an image of the church, which Jesus elsewhere compares to a field sown with both wheat and weeds, and a fishing net that catches both good and bad fish. We've all been called to this great feast of love in the church, where, as Isaiah foretold, the dividing wall of enmity has been torn down by the blood of Christ, separating Israel from the nations. As we sing in the psalm this Sunday, the Lord has led us to this feast, refreshing our souls in the waters of baptism, spreading the table before us in the Eucharist. As St. Paul tells us in this Sunday's epistle, in the glorious riches of Christ, we will find supplied whatever we need. And in the rich food of his body and the choice wine of his blood, we indeed have a foretaste of the eternal banquet in the heavenly Jerusalem, when God will destroy death forever. But are we dressed for the feast, clothed in the garments of righteousness? Jesus warns us that not all who have been called will be chosen. Let's be sure that we're living in a manner worthy of the glorious invitation we've received. This is Scott Hahn for Breaking the Bread.
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0: Hello and welcome to Catholic Answers Live. I'm Cy Kellett, your host. Thanks so much for being here with us. I think it's Tuesday. I'm not really good at my days this week, but I think it's Tuesday because Carlo's here, and they mixed me up last week, but he's back. Dr. Carlo Roussard, the director of the Office of Apologetics here at Catholic Answers, and the author of a lot of books and a doctor of philosophy. Dr. Carlo, welcome.
1: Cy, thanks for having me, man. It's great to be on with you.
0: It's always great to be on with you. And I don't remember if we have done this topic before where we ask people, why are you Protestant? And that's what we're doing today. So if

0: you're what we would say, Protestant brother or sister, you don't have to address us as brother or sister, but what that's how we think of Protestants, as our brothers and sisters in the one baptism of the Lord. And if you want to tell us why you're Protestant, 888-318-7884, 888-318-7884. I will admit this to you, we'll probably tell you why we're Catholic, but in the course of the conversation, but we just think it would make a great conversation, and we'd be grateful if you'd call. If you are Protestant and you're willing to tell us why, 888-318-7884. Carlo, you and I, though, are in a little bit of a minority in the public-facing part of Catholic Answers, I feel like sometimes. We're not converts to the Catholic faith. We are.
1: No.
0: We were in our cradles. We were little baby Catholics.
1: Yeah, we're the boring old cradles,
0: we're
1: right?
0: Boring nobody, Catholics
1: nobody,
0: here.
1: Nobody's interested in the life story of a cradle Catholic.
0: How did you become a Catholic? Let me tell you the story. My mom and dad walked me over to St. Margaret's Parish in Philadelphia. Yeah,
1: well, blessed be God. You know, we all have our stories that God authors, and there are goods in all of those stories, goods that can resonate with anybody in their walk of life. And so I think for us as cradle Catholics, Si, you know, it's a testament that even us cradle Catholics can come to appreciate our faith in a way that would lead us to do this full-time ministry and work, that you do not have to be a convert in order to appreciate the good of the Catholic faith, in order to defend it and explain it. But even cradle Catholics can be moved by God's grace to come to an awareness of that and be called to ministry. At least so I perceive it to be a call. And God has seemingly been affirming that over the past 15 years or 16 years or so.
0: Yeah. Right. 888-318-7884 is the number if you'd like to tell us why you are a Protestant. God does seem to be affirming it. I mean, the fact that you can body and soul are still together after years of doing this, that would seem to affirm it. But you're right. We don't presume upon to know God's will, but we discern God's will as best we can. And he does seem...
1: have good evidence. Good evidence to conclude. That it is as well.
0: I'll tell you what, I feel grateful for it. I love it. I love getting to come on here and talk about Jesus in the church every single day. It's a great privilege.
1: Yeah, it is. It's a gift. I'm humbled by it that God would call me and give me the opportunities to be able to do this ministry, because there's a lot of weight that goes with it, a lot of responsibility, where people listen to us and change the course of their lives based upon what we say. So it's not only humbling, but a bit of a quote-unquote terrifying task, in the sense of like, oh my gosh, you know, what I say is very important and people listen to it and change the course of their lives. And so we do our best to form ourselves here at Catholic Answers with the teachings of the church and in the truth, so that we can direct people legitimately and faithfully to the teaching of the church and lead them to good, beauty, and truth, and ultimately happiness for them. And that's what we strive for here at Catholic Answers.
0: 888-318-7884. If you're Protestant, we'd love it if you call and tell us why you're a Protestant. Or some folks, I must say, I've seen more and more of it in recent years, they don't identify as Protestant as much as, I'm just a Christian. And if you know, if you're a and I don't want to quibble over words. I'm sure that you don't want to quibble over words either. If you're, you know, if you belong to a church that just goes by the title Christian, you're welcome to call and tell us about why that is where you are. 888-318-7884. One thing we say as Catholics, and we've said this a lot more since the Second Vatican Council, maybe it's become clearer, is we don't say that we're out of communion with, say, a Lutheran or a Baptist or a Methodist or a you know, a megachurch Christian. We say we're in partial communion, but how can that be? Like, why don't we just say it's broken? Why act like we're still all brothers and sisters and there's still some communion left between us?
1: Yeah, well, first of all, a bit of clarification. In the official language of the church doesn't use the terminology of partial communion.
0: Okay.
1: Rather, it uses imperfect communion.
0: Okay.
1: And I think there's a bit of a rationale behind that, because if we use the term if we use the term partial communion, that would seem to suggest, or it can sound as if we're measuring a percentage, say like 60% Catholic and 40% Protestant or something. But that's not what the church is getting at. Rather, in her official language, like, for example, in the Catechism of the Catholic Church, paragraph 838, it uses the terminology of imperfect communion with the Catholic Church, speaking of those who believe in Christ and have been truly baptized or put in a certain imperfect communion. Now, as to the reason why there is communion with the Catholic Church, that would be in virtue of their valid baptism, as the Catechism stated, along with belief in Christ. So belief in Christ and a valid baptism, assuming that the individual is not responsible for his or her lack of visible unity with the Catholic Church, can still be at least invisibly or spiritually united via grace, in virtue of the grace of faith in Christ, and in virtue of sanctifying grace dwelling in the soul that was communicated through the valid baptism. That puts an individual in communion with the Catholic Church. However, that communion is imperfect because there are certain things that the Protestant lacks when it comes to communion with the church. So the faith in Christ, although there is a legitimate faith in Christ, there would be a lack of certain things that Christ wills for Christians to believe, and for the sake of being fully united, perfectly united to his church. So insofar as a Christian denies the papacy, say, and the role that the Bishop of Rome has as the successor to St. Peter, that would constitute an imperfect communion with us. They would not be fully in communion, because that would be an aspect of faith that Christ wills for us to believe, yet they're not believing it.
0: Okay.
1: As to whether they're culpable for that, only God knows. And if they're not culpable for that lack of profession of faith, that imperfect profession of faith, well, then they can still be at least spiritually united to us. So there's communion, but the communion is imperfect. There's also not only assenting to that proposition of faith, namely the papacy, but also there is a lack of submission to the authority of the Bishop of Rome to be practically governed and guided by him. And so therein you have a lack of fullness of governance. And then, of course, you would have an imperfect communion due to a lack of having all seven sacraments for at least some groups of Christians, particularly our Protestant brothers and sisters, you know, disregarding our Orthodox brethren who have legitimate seven sacraments, although they're still in imperfect communion due to their rejection of the papacy. But due to a lack of fullness of the sacramental life is a reason to constitute imperfect communion. And so the church acknowledges our Protestant brothers and sisters, if they're our focus here, which is today's topic, to be in communion with us, assuming that those Protestant individuals are not responsible for their lack of visible communion with the Bishop of Rome, for their lack of having or assenting to or utilizing all seven sacraments. They're not responsible for that. They can still be in spiritual communion via grace due to a valid baptism and their faith in Christ. But given that lack of visible unity, lack of governance, fullness of governance, lack of fullness of the sacramental life, that communion would thereby be imperfect. And so, Cy, this real, although imperfect, spiritual communion that our Protestant friends have with us is the reason why the church, even in her official magisterial language, would speak of our Protestant friends as brothers and sisters, although separated.
0: Yeah.
1: And that maps on to the imperfect communion. So they are legitimately our brothers and sisters, and that is why we call them so. It's not just for some, you know, fuzzy wuzzy warm fuzzy feeling, you know, to be nice or something. Like there's a theological reality that we're affirming when we call our Protestant friends brothers and sisters. Of course, we're trying to be nice as well. We're not excluding that. We want to establish camaraderie there so we can have fruitful conversations. But there's also a theological reality that we're affirming.
0: Wow. But now, that doesn't always go the other way, though, unless I'm mistaken,
1: yeah.
0: Right? Like there, I would guess a Lutheran probably thinks of us as brothers and sisters in the faith. But I don't know that all Protestant denominations would say Catholics are Christians even.
1: Yeah, I'm not going to speak on behalf of a particular group of

0: And or you know, I got to be careful because some there are an increasing number of people who say, look, don't call me Protestant, I'm just a Christian. But it's so okay if you say I'm just a Christian, but you're not Orthodox and you're not Catholic, you would fit into the category we're looking for. And if you want to tell us about that, we would love to take your call. And I'll tell you this, there's one line open right now, so I think we're holding it for you. 888-318-7884, 888-318-7884. And we come back, we're going straight down to Australia. We're going to start in Sydney, Australia, as long as Sebastian stays on the line right after this on Catholic Answers Live.
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0: Welcome back. Catholic Answers Live. Why are you Protestant? If you'd like to tell us, we'd love to hear from you. 888-318-7884. Going right down to Sydney, Australia, where I think it's tomorrow morning. I think it's the 30th of September. Hi, Sebastian.
5: Hey, how are you?
0: Very well. Is it what, like 7 or 8 in the morning there?
5: It is 8:15 in the morning.
0: 8:15. All right. Well, thank you for calling us so early. You got a question or a comment for Dr. Carlo?
5: I've got a question. So okay. I am a Catholic, but I'm in a family. They would say they're Christians. Mm-hmm. My question is actually about how do I talk about the authority of Scripture with them? Actually, how do I interpret the authority of Scripture? When it comes up a lot in Bible studies and stuff with multiple denominations. So I don't know what topic to pick. So, for example, if I say, on the topic of salvation, so I guess on the internet you hear a lot about, once saved, always saved, and things like that. And I've heard a lot of Protestants they kind of refer to Paul and what he said about how everyone is justified. But then my instinct would be to say, to point to Jesus and see what he said. But I don't know how to say, the thing I don't want to say is something St. Paul said this, but Jesus, I'm sure, would know better than Paul. I guess my question is, how do I interpret, are there different levels of authority within Scripture? Can I bring something like that up, or should I stay away from that topic?
6: Okay, so this is a great question, Sebastian, and your mind is tracking the trajectory correctly, but just there's a need for a bit of a nuance. So your question is, can I employ this method of appealing to Jesus when my Protestant friends will appeal to Paul? And short answer is yes, but we need to nuance that answer a bit so that we aren't led to misconceptions, one of which would be, as you suggested, potentially, is there more authority than another such that one could be wrong and the other would be right. If that's what you mean by more authority, then the answer would be no, because it's the same Holy Spirit who is inspiring Paul, right, to say what he's saying. And then we have the same Holy Spirit in conjunction with the Son who is, the Son being moved by the Spirit, even in his human intellect and will, to say the things that he did whenever he was teaching. And so basically we have divine power or authorship behind the two messages. So there's not going to be any sort of contradiction between the two. Although we could say Jesus has more authority than Paul, but that would not be a good route to take, because that would imply that potentially Paul is wrong, which we don't want to affirm. And so I

0: I think the proper approach, Sebastian, would be, okay, friend of mine, whoever you are, you're interpreting Paul in this way. But Jesus says something clearly over here that would contradict how you are interpreting Paul. And so therefore, we, given the fact that Jesus and Paul can't be contradicting each other because Paul is being inspired by the Holy Spirit to write what he's writing, we can conclude that the interpretation of Paul is flawed. And so that would at least provide a reason why your Protestant friend's interpretation of Paul is, it fails and is not a good interpretation because it leads to a contradiction of Jesus, but we can't contradict Jesus, and so therefore the interpretation is false. And then that would raise the question, well, how ought we to interpret Paul? Like, for example, you brought up justification. An example of this would be Romans 3:28. We are justified by faith and not by works of the law. But yet we know clearly that Jesus tells us we can receive entrance into heaven on account of charitable deeds. Romans 2:5-7, Paul says that we, God rewards us according to those who do good and seek for honor, immortality, and glory. We know from James 2:24, we're justified by works and not by faith alone. And so if we interpret Romans 3:28 to mean that our good works play no causal role in our justification in any way whatsoever, which is how most Protestant Christians interpret that passage, then we would be left with a contradiction with those other passages of Scripture. But since there can be no contradiction in Scripture, given our presupposed Christian commitments about the Word of God in written form, i.e. the Bible, it follows we can conclude that we ought not to interpret Romans 3:28 in that particular way. Rather, there must be some other meaning to Romans 3:28. What is that meaning, or possible meanings in plural? Well, that's where the discussion would go next. So, Sebastian, in conclusion, you are tracking the methodology correctly. It is okay to appeal to other passages to shine light upon a particular passage under consideration to assess whether our interpretation of the particular passage under consideration is correct or not. And so that is a legit method to employ. And that in no way entails that, like, Jesus is correcting Paul and Paul is wrong. No, it's just a rather the individual interpretation of what Paul is saying is wrong. And so there, and then that leaves open the pursuit to find out what is the correct interpretation. Is that helpful, Sebastian? What do you think of that?
1: Yeah, very helpful. That's awesome. Thank you.
2: All right. Awesome. Sebastian, do you have any of Dr. Carlo's books? Because I'll send you one if you haven't got any.
1: I don't have any, no.
2: Because I was thinking Meeting the Protestant Challenge, given what he just asked. But what do you think, Carlo? You tell me the book that you think.
0: Yeah, that would be great. I think that's a great...
2: Yeah, we have a very generous donor who actually just stepped up in the last few months and said, I will help you send books internationally. And that means a lot to us. So this is our first book we've ever sent to Australia from the show. So, Sebastian, thanks for calling. Call many times. Carlo's got like 6 more books. So just keep calling. We'll send them to you. The number here, 888-318-7884. Why are you Protestant? Or another way of saying that, you're not Catholic, you're not Orthodox, you're maybe just a Christian, and that's how you think of yourself? Call and tell us why. 888-318-7884. I'm going to go now to Warner Robins, Georgia. Isaiah in Warner Robins, Georgia, welcome.
3: Hey, guys, can you hear me?
2: Very well.
3: Awesome. I want to ask Dr. Broussard about this apologetic tactic about countering the once saved, always saved belief that Protestants do. Is that all right?
0: Okay.
2: Sure,
0: yeah.
3: So, you know, we appeal to a few passages such as Romans 11 and the olive branches, or Galatians 5:4, severed from Christ. Mm-hmm. And I know a typical response we hear from our brothers is something like, you know, these guys were never Christian to begin with, or something to that effect. But I was thinking, can we appeal to Matthew chapter 7 when he's talking about the false prophets, in verse 18, he says, a good tree cannot bear bad fruit, nor can a rotten tree bear good fruit. So can we try to use our reasoning and say, like, well, it's talking about false prophets. It says that in verse 15, but by yeah. baptism, we are incorporated into the priest, prophet, and kingly roles in Jesus. So can we say, like, well, if they were never Christians to begin with, then how can they bear good fruit or something to that effect? What do you think about that, Doctor?
0: Okay, so this is a specific rejoinder to the Protestant claim that whenever a believer does something really bad, they were never saved to begin with. So your rejoinder is, well, wait a minute, what about all of the good stuff that they did while they were professing Christian before they committed the grievous fault? Wouldn't that be evidence that they were indeed a sound tree at the time of producing the good fruits, which would provide evidence of grace working within us? And you know, Isaiah, perhaps I would have to think about it a little bit more, but on face value, that sounds pretty persuasive, because it is true that the principle that we can appeal to the principle that if we are doing good things out of love for God, although at least from the Catholic perspective, we would not have absolute certainty that we have sanctifying grace within the soul, with the theological virtue of charity within our soul, but that would be pretty darn good evidence to provide us a moral certainty that we are in fact in friendship with God and that grace is working within our hearts. And so that principle could indeed be applied for someone who professes faith in Christ and is manifesting fruits of the Spirit, manifesting works of love out of love for God. That would provide us good evidence that the individual is indeed a born-again, legit, saved Christian, a sound tree. And if they commit the grievous sin, then per the passages that you cited, that would entail they lost that soundness of being a good tree to bear good fruit, thereby being severed from Christ and losing sanctifying grace. But this passage would indeed provide the principle to show that they were in fact saved to begin with. And I think you bring up an important point here, Isaiah, because it's important in these conversations to always appeal to passages where there is clear evidence that the audience to whom the author is writing is conceived of as born-again Christians, as legit saved Christians, like in Galatians 5:4, where he's talking about the Christians in Galatia who have been set free and are in Christ, thereby no longer being subject to condemnation. And I think here, at least, we have a principle that would allow for us to argue reasonably that a believer in Christ who is producing good fruit is indeed a sound tree, i.e. saved. And if he falls into grievous fault, then he's no longer saved. And so I think this is a pretty good passage to keep in our repertoire for that particular target, right? Namely, they were never a Christian to begin with. Well, were they producing good fruit? Yeah, for 10 years, the dude was like loving Jesus and worshiping God and being a good Christian. And so according to Matthew 7:18, and the principle our Lord articulates, he would be a sound tree. In other words, he would be saved. So I think it's a good passage to use in conversations like this.
2: Great call, Isaiah. Thank you so much. Lots more calls to come. Dr. Carla Broussard, our guest, we're asking folks, why are you Protestant? And more calls to come, as I said, right here on Catholic Answers Live.
4: This is Father Romeo Fajardo. 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
7: The Gospel for the 20th Sunday of Ordinary Time speaks to us of God's heart. his tender love for his son. We read

kingdom of heaven may be likened to a king who gave a wedding feast for his son. The rest of the parable unfolds with an invitation to people who don't want to come to the wedding feast, who find excuses not to come. And it concludes with the wounded heart of the father saying that the feast is ready, but those who are invited are not worthy to come. This parable reminds us that our faith is not a purely intellectual proposition. It's a relationship between us and God, and that God is even more invested in the invitation than we are. And the more that we take stock of this, the more alive our faith becomes, and the more full our own life becomes here below as we try to fill our days with activities that give glory to Him and show and give the love that we have in our hearts for Him. This parable is so important for us today because it wakes us up. And it reminds us of this fundamental truth. You will give your own.

below as we try to fill our days with activities that give glory to Him and show and give the love that we have in our hearts for Him. This parable is so important for us today because it wakes us up and it reminds us of this fundamental truth. You will give your own.

0: of God. And I feel that's where the breakdown happens, essentially.
1: Okay. All right, John. Well, with regard to that second point, did Ryan say that, or this is just an inference that somebody is making based upon his behavior?
0: I'm assuming the latter.
2: Did he say, he said, I hate Catholics more than I love God?
0: So him and that taco guy recently, they both, had, I watched a lot of the apologetics and the debates go on. So both of them recently have made the claim, Catholics aren't Christians. The stuff we're both used to hearing. But there definitely seems to be a hatred for Catholicism there. I've watched their videos, praise Catholics, not Christians, that kind of thing. But them, the priests I know, have the ability to research the truth.
1: Got it.
0: So where is the breakdown? Yeah. How can I recognize them as a brother when they don't recognize us?
2: Gotcha.
1: So just to be clear for the record here, it does not seem as if you're claiming they said, or Ryan said, he hates Catholics more than he loves God. Rather, this is something you're inferring based upon his behavior and other things that he said, leading you to that conclusion. So I just wanted to make clear for the record on that. But I will speak
0: on your
1: I will speak to your more general question, which is a fair question. How do we assess individuals who portray a high degree of hostility to Catholicism? And more specifically, can we say they are spiritual brothers with us, given that hostility and given the access to information they have with the internet, to tie those two points together as you brought up in sort of as you were priming the pump there? Okay, so here is my thought. Just because there is a plethora of information that individuals have access to about Catholicism does not logically entail or necessarily entail that they're automatically culpable for their ignorance of the truth of Catholicism, or automatically culpable for their quote-unquote rejection of Catholicism, at least visibly, or to state that even more precisely, not necessarily culpable for their lack of visible communion with the Catholic Church. Okay? So I'm just going to focus on that point first, and then I'll share some thoughts on the hostility approach. So consider, I don't know about you, John, but I know in my own journey of knowledge, man, I have read things a year ago, 2 weeks ago, where my mind was just blank when I was reading content and was not receiving the truth of the message, was not seeing the argument clearly, not seeing what was intended to be said clearly. Maybe that was due to the messenger, or more than likely it was due to my own intellectual incapabilities and shortcomings. And so I know in my own experience that even when I had access to research, I had blind spots in my mind, in my intellect, to where I failed to see the truth of what was being communicated. And even in those cases, John, I can't think of any reason that I would be at fault for that. That was just an intellectual shortcoming. For whatever reason, God permitted it in his providential plan, perhaps for me to be humbled, he did so. And so with that in mind, I approach individuals who have access, who are Protestant apologists, who have access to all of the information about Catholicism. But I know in my own experience, and I would assume for them, that they're just legitimately having intellectual shortcomings. If I read it charitably and I give them the benefit of the doubt, that their intellects is just falling short of seeing the truth. Now, that falling short of seeing the truth is either due to their own fault, in which case they would be culpable for that ignorance. Maybe there's sin in their life that's clouding their judgment of reason. I don't know. Only God knows that. Or that falling short of the truth might not be due to their own fault, in which case they would not be culpable. And if not culpable for that intellectual shortcoming of seeing the truth, for whatever reason in God's providence he's permitting it, then it would be possible for that individual to be spiritually united to us via grace, and thereby, ontologically speaking, that's to say, in reality, be a real brother in Christ, like objectively in communion.

0: union with us on the spiritual level, even if not on the visible level. And so that is my response to the aspect of there being plethora of information about Catholicism and yet somebody still not seeing the truth. And we don't want to necessarily conclude from that that they're responsible, that they are knowing the truth, rejecting the truth, and therefore culpable of being separated from us, and thereby being separated from us and being culpable for it. Now, that is different than the hostility point. Now, whenever we focus on the hostility point, John, I see two possible options there that we could think through, two possible routes. One is that the person is just ill-willed, and the individual has a disorder in the soul, in the will, with regard to other human beings within the camp of Catholicism. And so it's a virtue problem, a lack thereof, right? To where they need to take a step back and reflect upon their relationship with God and their relationship with other human beings and how to exercise charity with those whom you disagree with. And so that's one possible explanation for the hostility. And if that explanation is the way it is and a part of reality, and that's why they're being hostile, then they would be culpable for that hostility. It would be like the sin of hostility because of the disorder in the will in relation to us Catholics. Now, the other way, the other possible option for that hostility, so it seems to me, John, is that it could be motivated by a good intention. Like, think about it, John. When you perceive an injustice is taking place within the world, you rightfully get frustrated with that, and you might react very vehemently against that perceived injustice. And in that case, your intention is good. You want to react with righteous indignation to injustices. Okay, now let's use that principle with a perceived falsehood. When you perceive falsehood, you want to go after it and lead someone to the truth. That is a good motivation. That is a good intention. And so perhaps there is good intention behind the hostility, but lacking either in virtue due to ill will, or maybe just lacking in prudence of how to go about evangelizing people to lead them to what you perceive to be the truth. And so I want to be very cautious in experiencing the hostility of certain Protestant apologists or whomever it might be, and automatically concluding, oh, well, they can't possibly be spiritually united to us, or they are definitely culpable for their hostility and the way they're treating Catholics. I want to be very cautious to make those sort of jumps and leaps in the inferences, given the reasons I've articulated. Okay, so that's a lot. What do you think of that, John?
1: No, I think it's fantastic. The one point I bring up, because it leaves out one small point, is, like, for example, one thing I got recently, they'll say, like, oh, you worship Mary as, like, a fourth person of the Trinity. You think she leads to salvation. I can point out, like, no, that's not true, and here's what we actually believe. And the response is, no, you don't. You believe that she's a god or a goddess. And it's kind of dismissive.
2: What can you do with that?
1: Like, exactly. And that, I've seen that a lot with the Protestant apologist it's just kind of like, here's what it is. Like, no.
0: No, this is a good point, John, and I actually have a thought in response there. So one possible explanation of that is that they're just close-minded and stubborn and not being charitable toward their interlocutor, namely the Catholic, right? So that's one possible explanation. And if that is the case, again, the problem would lie in the disorder of the will and how they're relating to other human beings. Now, consider this, John. There is a slight possibility, or might even more than slight, maybe a reasonable possibility, that whenever that Protestant apologist responds to you and says, oh, no, you actually do worship Mary. You say you don't, but you actually do. For many, John, they say that because they have the preconceived notion that the practical ways in which you honor Mary entail worship. So you, John, might say as a Catholic, oh, we don't worship Mary. But then the Protestant says, well, dude, you might say that, but look what you're doing. Everything that you're doing in front of the statue of Mary is acts of worship. And so that's why they would still say, you might say you don't worship, but in fact you do. And so on that scenario, on that score, John, in that scenario, our Protestant friend isn't being stubborn or closed-minded in saying that. He actually has a reason to say that. Maybe he doesn't articulate it in the best way or in the most charitable way, but perhaps there is that reason behind the rejoinder. And that would provide, you know, that would allow for us to give a charitable read of that rejoinder rather than saying our Protestant friend is just being hostile or stubborn or closed-minded or something.
2: John, got to leave it there because I got to go to a break. Why are you Protestant on Catholic Answers Live today? Dr. Carlo Broussard, our guest this hour, 888-318-7884.
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2: Welcome back. Catholic Answers Live, going to Tallahassee, Florida now. Dr. Carlo Broussard, our guest, we're asking callers, why are you Protestant? And because we're looking forward to those conversations where we talk about why we are Catholic. 888-318-7884 is the number. Sebastian in Tallahassee, thank you for waiting. Go ahead with your question for Carlo.
8: I want to preface this by saying I am Catholic, but my question is...
2: Everybody's prefacing their comments today with, I'm Catholic. All we said was, call and tell us why you're Protestant, and every single Catholic is calling. We can't get the Catholics to leave the phones alone. Go ahead, Sebastian. I just had to vent.
8: No, I understand.
2: Okay, go ahead.
8: My question is, I believe there's seven sacraments, but I'm wondering, especially with sacraments like marriage and stuff, I hear a lot of objections to them being sacraments by Protestants, and I was wondering why we say, like, I understand to more of an extent, like, confession and stuff, I see that more clearly, but things like marriage, why are they sacraments? Like, what's the significance of it?
0: Okay, so marriage in particular is a sacrament precisely because there is indeed a sense perceptible sign that affects or communicates that which it is signing. And so, you know, within the profession of the vows themselves and in the conjugal act of the one flesh union, you have a visible sign that upon the activity, precisely with the profession of the vows and the consummation through the conjugal act, a communication of an invisible reality through that visible sign, namely an ontological union that God brings about that's not only on the natural level, but on the supernatural level. So it's a supernatural bond that God brings about through two baptized individuals enacting the sign, the visible sign, communicating that invisible reality. And through that supernatural bond, joining the two as husband and wife in a supernatural way, they are able to reflect the mystical nuptial union between Christ the head and his bride, the church, in which involves a communication of grace. Subsequently or consequently, there's a communication of grace between the husband and wife as well. graces particular to the bond, to the union that exists between

0: husband and the wife for them to fulfill their role. Just like whenever you have a priest who received the sacrament of holy orders, you have the sense perceptible sign of the male representing Christ, the bridegroom in relation to the church, the bride, and through that visible sign, and with the male priesthood signifying the priesthood of Christ with the laying on of hands, you have the sacrament of holy orders. And there are specific graces communicated to the man to fulfill that role. So too in the sacrament of matrimony. It is a sign of the nuptial union between Christ and his bride, the church. And so therefore it is indissoluble. It has a particular characteristic, a quality of the bond that is indissoluble until death do them part. And then with that bond, there is a communication of grace each and every time the spouses renew that quote-unquote sacrament, that covenantal bond. And grace is communicated to them to grow in holiness, to serve one another within the relationship that we call marriage. So in that sense, marriage is a sacrament precisely because through the bond, grace is being communicated to each of the spouses through the acts proper to the marital bond. And so that's how I would answer that. What do you think of that, Sebastian? Is that helpful?
1: Yes, it was very helpful. I did, for some of the sacraments, it was less clear to me, but that makes a lot of sense.
2: All right.
0: Now, are you asking about the other sacraments, or were you asking only about marriage? I only heard a question about marriage.
1: I mean, I get most of them. Marriage was the main thing I was confused about.
0: Okay.
2: Yeah. Well, Sebastian, I'm going to leave it there then, because I do want to get Lori in Wichita, Kansas on before we have to go, because finally somebody who's actually a Protestant called on the day that we asked for Protestant callers. So, Lori, boy, are we relieved to hear from you in Wichita. Welcome.
3: Hi. This is so exciting. I actually usually listen to Bot Radio Network in my car. It's like our Protestant version of your show, I think. And then I don't like the show at 5:30, so I stumbled upon you guys, and I listen to you every day on my drive home.
0: Thank you.
3: So I was raised Baptist, and I've been in and out of Baptist and non-denominational churches even recently, and I'm kind of have been church shopping along. But I have to say, as a Protestant, I'm starting to feel a little sheepish about some of the perceptions, maybe unfair, that Protestants and evangelicals might have of the Catholic faith. I have actually learned a lot from listening to your show, and I do see some similarities. You guys seem to be more evangelistic than I thought. Some of the things resonate with me that we're not far off on. And I guess I would say that this show has really been helpful. I'm not saying that I'm rushing out to convert to Catholicism by any means, but I guess my hurdles are probably very similar to a lot of my Protestant friends and colleagues and church family, that there seems to just be a lot of add-ons in the Catholic Church, maybe some things that we just don't feel they're necessary to have that bond with Jesus, because, you know, in our faith, as you know, it's always about your relationship with Christ, first and foremost, and submitting your will to his will, and
0: Amen.
3: It's about Jesus first, and the Holy Spirit, and being led by the Holy Spirit, and just giving your whole life over to him. And then, I guess some of the things I struggle with would be, feels like more emphasis on Mary and Mary's role. And maybe I heard the previous comments about Mary, and I don't know that I would consider it worship, but even if it's just honor, I guess my question is, I don't know, why do we have so much honor maybe for Mary and the saints? Why do they have that place so strongly in the Catholic faith? To me, it's like, it's about Jesus. I want it all to be about Jesus. I don't want to necessarily confess sins to a priest. I want to just go directly to our high priest, who is the Lord, and go directly to him. We don't need a mediator anymore. Can you kind of touch on those? It's like the trifecta, the big three.
2: Yeah, could you call earlier next time, Lori? Could we just get you on the show a little earlier
3: know.
2: All right, you basically got 4 minutes to make her a Catholic. All right? 4 minutes from now, I want Lori to be a Catholic. Oh, go, Carla.
0: Well, first of all, Lori, I want to applaud you for calling in with such a spirit of charity and inquiry, honest inquiry into Catholicism. And I want to praise the Lord for whatever graces he's given you to at least inquire and be attracted to it enough to pursue it. And so blessed be the Lord for that. I identified three things there, first of which was a more general topic of the quote-unquote add-ons, things that are not necessary to have the bond or the relationship with Jesus. Now, in response to that, Lori, there is some truth to that. Many things that we believe to be true as Catholics, or what you might call second-tier truths in a hierarchy of truths, things that you wouldn't necessarily have to believe or know about to have a legit relationship with Jesus and to love him. Okay, so that's the first point. But then the question becomes, well, once I come to know about those teachings of Catholicism, how might they relate to my relationship with Jesus? Are there going to be things that take away from my relationship with Jesus? Or are there going to be things that can enhance or be part of my relationship with Jesus? So for example, I said I do to my wife. I became married to my wife. I'm a husband to my wife. Does that mean having my children somehow takes away from that relationship with my wife? You know, like, is my or my children necessary for this relationship with my wife? Well, there are certain circumstances, accidentally, where we might not have been able to have children, but I could still have my marriage with my wife. And so we can see, the point here is we can see how our children become part and parcel of the relationship with my wife. So too with Jesus. There are certain things that we teach, everything that we teach, I would argue, Lori, is part and parcel ordered toward having the relationship with Jesus. So you brought up Mary's role. We profess Mary as the mother of God that preserves the divinity of Jesus. It's Christocentric. Why do we honor her? Because she is the queen mother of Jesus's kingdom. Just like in the Davidic kingdom of old, the mother, the queen of the kingdom was the mother, like we see in 1 Kings 2, where Bathsheba became the mother of the king and was given royal authority, a throne set to the right side of King Solomon. Mary is the queen mother of Jesus's kingdom, Lori. And as such, we honor her as queen of Jesus's kingdom. The emphasis is on Jesus. It's his kingdom. And so the queen, it's his mother, and therefore she's the queen. So in honoring the queen mother, we're honoring the king. There you have a Christocentric approach. It's all about the relationship with Jesus. Jesus wills for us to have a spiritual mother that can be involved in our lives, that can increase our love for Christ. Because Lori, as Mary herself said, inspired by the Holy Spirit in Luke's Gospel of chapter 1, my soul doth magnify the Lord. Mary magnifies Jesus for us. So when we have a relationship with her, we can have a better relationship with Jesus, because through her prayers, she can help us in that relationship with Jesus. Just like I'm trying to help you in your relationship with Jesus right now by sharing these things with you. And then, of course, confession to a priest. That's a whole nother topic. But I will just say this. If Jesus wills for us to do it, Lori, and he gives that authority to his priest to forgive our sins, then the relationship with Jesus involves going to his ministers to receive that forgiveness of sins. I'm out of time, but thank you so much for the call, Lori.
2: What a wonderful call. I'll tell you what, Carlo's on next week. If you're not doing anything on Tuesday, would you be our first caller next week when Carla's
0: on,
2: Lori?
0: Great, Lori.
3: On Tuesday, I can try, and I'll try to come up with some more good questions.
2: No, no, we don't want more good questions. We want easy ones, Lori. Let's come up with some easy. All right, we'll look forward to seeing you. Hang on, Edgar's going to talk with you if you're willing. We'll send you a book or two, but I got to go. Carla, thank you very much. Great hour.
0: Thank you, sir.
2: Right back with more. Why are you Protestant? One Protestant this hour.
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8: We need to pray because God says to pray. 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We pray because that is our big connection to the Almighty. Do we need it? 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Like we need water? Yep. Because if, in fact, God is the ultimate reality, more reality than air and water, then we do need to pray as much as we need to breathe.
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10: 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O Holy Spirit, Lord and giver of life, we glorify you. 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Heal the wounds of the past, console them in the sorrows of the present, and restore their hope in your goodness. Be present to them and strengthen them in temperance, that they may easily do what is good and proper for their health and happiness. 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Amen.
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0: Welcome back to Catholic Answers Live. Our guest this hour, Braden Cook, apologist here at Catholic Answers, and all-around great guy, and he's going to help us with the same topic. Why aren't you Protestant? So, Braden, first of all, I want to... What did I say? Oh, why are you Protestant? Oh, I said, why aren't you Protestant?
1: What
0: you call tell us that too?
1: Why
0: all right, sorry, I messed that up. I could see Edgar's look, the look on his face changed, and I was like, wait, well, I know I said something wrong, but I don't, did I say the wrong name for our guest, or what did I do? I want to tell you what happened last hour. All right, we said Protestants call and tell us why you're Protestant. Catholics took all the lines, and then we got one Protestant, and she was the best caller. So I'm telling you, if it's all Catholics this hour, that's fine with me. I'll talk to anybody. I don't care who we talk to. But you better be good. You better bring it. You better bring it. That's all I'm saying. Braden Cook, thanks very much for being here with us.
1: Thank you so much. Happy to be here.
0: All right, I'm going to go right to the phones because some of these folks have been waiting a while. So I'm going to get to Oklahoma. Tracy's in Oklahoma. Tracy, thank you for waiting. Why are you Protestant?
2: Well, you got me. I'm not.
0: Okay, this better be a good call then. That's all I'm saying, Tracy.
1: Come on now.
2: Yeah.
0: All right, let's hear it.
2: All right, so I just converted.
0: Oh, praise God.
2: Easter.
0: Congratulations.
2: Yes, absolutely. Thank you. But my family has not converted with me, and I just finished reading Joe Heschmeyer's The Early Church Was a Catholic Church, and I gave it to my wife, and I was like, please read this. And she responded by sending me one of those Protestant apologetics talking about how we worship a different Jesus because we give attributes that belong to God alone to Mary, and we don't think his sacrifice.

0: sacrifice is sufficient, and there was other things, but I'm just wondering, like, how do you respond? You probably know which one I'm talking about, to that kind of mindset.
1: Wait, who we know who you're talking about, who puts this information online? Is that what you mean?
0: Yeah.
1: I don't know who you're talking about. It's okay if you tell us.
0: Taco Talks.
1: Okay, Taco Talks.
2: Yes.
1: Okay, and you know who that is, Braden.
2: I do, yes.
1: And it's
2: he's pretty popular on TikTok.
1: And he talks down the Catholic Church as not being Christian.
2: It seems like 90% of his content is related to what he would call evangelizing Catholics, although,
1: that's good.
2: As Tracy said, it's a lot of it's just kind of perpetuating these misunderstandings about the Catholic Church.
1: Ah, that's unfortunate, but maybe he'll make a great Catholic when he finally sees the light. But all right, so go ahead. You address that, what Taco Talks has said that are affecting the Protestant members of our caller's family, Tracy's family.
2: Yeah. Tracy, I do want to ask a clarifying question. Are you wondering how to kind of respond to these sorts of objections, generally speaking? Or is there more of like a specific objection that you would like to kind of help understand how to answer?
0: It's more of a general speaking. I know there's not really a one-size-fits-all response. But I would also like to add that, if possible, I would love that Meeting the Protestant Challenge book you gave away last hour. That sounds like a perfect fit.
2: It is a very, very good book. I will say, a while back, I believe it was a year or two ago on my YouTube channel, I did like an hour-long video responding to Taco Talk TikToks, so that might be something to look into and maybe even send to your family members. The problem is a lot of times these sorts of accusations, like you Catholics worship a different Jesus or you have a different gospel, etc., all they are accusations. All they are assertions, right? And you can just ask a clarifying question. What do you mean by that, right? Because we hear this in sacred scripture, right? 2 Corinthians 11, I believe, St. Paul talks about, and in other places as well, people bringing, preaching another Christ, preaching another gospel, and that not being able to save you, right? There is some common ground that we have to establish. Catholics and Protestants acknowledge the same Christ, who lived 2,000 years ago, who died for our sins, who rose on the third day, who's God and man, right? We affirm these same things about Christ. And so to the question, you Catholics worship a different Christ, etc., you might just ask, what do you mean by that? Well, where do we disagree? How do we worship a different Christ? Oftentimes, they don't really understand what they mean by that. One possible objection would be that because you don't have a true faith in Christ, you're not really putting your faith in the true Christ. But these sorts of objections often lack a basis, whether in scriptural or just logical formulation. They don't have a whole lot of bite to them, right? And so a good response to these sorts of objections is just asking them what exactly they mean and what exactly they are objecting to in Catholic doctrine, right? Because these sorts of objections can kind of range on a variety of different topics. And if we don't kind of nail down the discussion to discuss a topic, whether that be Mary and the saints having the ability to intercede for us to Christ, right, being able to ask for their intercession, things like this, then you can kind of pinball the conversation and jump to different topics over and over again and not really make any solid ground. So do you ever feel like when you're having these conversations and you try and discuss something, the topic often gets switched or there's a billion other topics that just gets brought up one after the other?
0: Oh, absolutely.
2: Yeah, so in those circumstances, if we want to assume the best about our friends and family, we want to assume that they truly want to understand where we're coming from. And so I think approaching the dialogue with that in mind and letting them know that you think that of them, look, I think that you would want my thoughts on the matter. I think that you have my best interests in heart. You truly want to know why I believe these things. So if you would like to discuss something in specific, I would love to, stay on this one topic. Maybe we can

0: you know, go through any misunderstandings or objections that they might have about a particular topic. But what I see very, very often, especially online, but even in my own life, you know, my wife and I, we're the only Catholics in our immediate family, right? So we have these sorts of conversations all the time. I had these sorts of conversations all the time when I was at OBU studying to be a Baptist pastor. There's too much jumping around. There's not enough time spent on particular topics, right? And so that doesn't give that doesn't provide a solid ground for having this sort of dialogue that would enable us to get past the often misconceptions, but get to the actual heart of their objection, right? So, what do you think of that, Tracy?
1: That's kind of the approach I take. It does. It feels like once I, you know, kind of provide some food for thought, that it gets switched up, and I'm like, hold on, let's, you know, stay on this. I guess how would you specifically respond to the accusation that we don't believe that Jesus' sacrifice was sufficient once and for all, stating that the Catechism says that we can merit for ourselves the graces necessary for eternal life?
0: Yeah, I think so. In all of these objections, the one of the first, as long as you are staying on the topic, if you've been able to establish, let's stay on this topic, the first thing to do is establish some common ground, right? And so to the accusation that we don't believe we don't believe that Christ's sacrifice is sufficient. One, I would ask them to elucidate that. What do you mean by that? You brought up being able to this sort of system of merit in the Catholic Church, which is in and of itself it can be kind of complicated. But also, what's brought up is being able to satisfy for the temporal consequences of our sins by prayer, by fasting, by almsgiving, etc. And so, before we get into these specifics, we establish some common ground. First and foremost, we do not believe that we can justify ourselves. The whole reason that Jesus Christ came down, was incarnate, and died on the cross is so that he could satisfy for our sins, which incurred an infinite debt before God the Father, right? There's nothing that we can do in our natural powers to atone for or make up for that sort of eternal separation, infinite separation between us and God due to our sins, right? And so Jesus needed to die on the cross and give this sacrifice to the Father in order to reconcile us to God. We are in a state of absolute helplessness by ourselves, right? So we establish that common ground. This is something that Catholics and Protestants both believe in. And so getting beyond that, we don't believe that our works or our suffering adds anything to the suffering of Christ on the cross. So we need to focus specifically on, let's say, the objection is about having the sort of the temporal guilt of sins on our soul, which is, you know, distinguished from the eternal guilt, right? The temporal debt of punishment on our soul. It's any time that we make satisfaction for these sorts of sins, it is not apart from God's grace. Rather, it's a participation in the very suffering of Christ as his grace is operative through us, right? And so there are a ton of topics that this kind of attaches to. But at the end of the day, we establish this common ground, and we also recognize that any sort of effort that is expended on our part is enabled by God's grace, and it is truly Christ working in us by conforming us to his image and giving us a participation in his actual sacrifice. And so, yep, go ahead.
2: Oh, no, I thought, please go ahead. I,

0: be right back with more. Why are you Protestant? If you're Protestant and you want to tell us why, give us a call. 888-318-7884.
1: Your questions, Catholic answers, live.
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0: Why are you Protestant? That's the question we're asking you. We're Catholics. Braden Cook is a Catholic apologist, professional Catholic apologist. I am Cy Kellett, your host, a professional. That's it, I guess. I'm your professional, your host. But we love being Catholics. We love talking about it. If you're a Protestant and you want to tell us why you're not one of us and you prefer the Protestant church that you go to, call and tell us. We want to talk. 888-318-7884. Dustin's in Illinois. Dustin, I feel like you've been waiting like an hour. I'm not sure, but I feel like I've been trying to get to you for an hour. Thanks for waiting. Did Dustin fall asleep? I think we left him on hold so long. Did he fall?
1: Sorry, I'm still here.
0: Oh, hey, Dustin.
1: I had it on mute. Can you
0: hear me? Dustin. Oh, that was a good one. I do that all the time. All right, Dustin. I'm glad you're here. And I am sorry. I truly am sorry we kept you waiting so long. But please, go ahead.
1: It's all good. Hey, so this is a Protestant and Catholic-related question. Did you get a chance to read through the notes before I came on?
2: Yes, I did.
1: Okay.
0: I didn't know what it meant, though. You're going to have to explain this, Dustin.
1: Okay. So, I guess I'm looking for guidance.
0: Okay.
1: I need to understand why, I shouldn't say a lot of Catholic priests, but at least my local and at least one and one other that I've talked to about this program called LifeWise Academy, that basically a program to bring biblical instruction back to public schools. And it's really taken off nationwide, and well over 1,000 public schools have implemented it. And the program does have some Catholic priest support, but at least locally, I have not been able to find it. I'm searching for perhaps the right guidance to try to either find for my priest or provide to other Catholic parishioners in the community, because it's a Protestant based program and they use a Protestant Bible, but the way the program's put together is to, in my mind, promote, it's basically an ecumenical kind of thing where not focusing on tradition, we're not focusing on sacraments, they're just folk trying to expose public school children that may not get anything at home to the good news of the gospel, right? And, they're using their 66-book Bible, and, I talked to our deacons, and it's like, well, we have to use a lot of discernment because they're not using the full Bible and things like that. But where I fall, the arguments I hear fall apart are, I think about a decision-making process, right? Kind of like a risk analysis. So there's pros and cons that go to every decision. And try to put my mind into a priest or somebody who understands Catholicism and the theology behind it much better than

0: I do. What is the logical argument to say that, we cannot promote or even have you come talk to the congregation, before a mass or something about this program because we're afraid we're going to confuse the children? And that's
1: Yeah.
0: kind of the summary of what I get. But when I think about and I read about say John Paul II's papers on ecumenism and what came out of Vatican II for how we're supposed to participate in ecumenical efforts, I can't think honestly, I don't know honestly of a better way to do that than bringing some biblical instruction back into public schools, into the desert of faith it has become. So I'll
1: Wow.
0: pause there and take some notes.
1: Yeah. Well, absolutely. Thank you, Dustin. I will say I am not familiar with this sort of curriculum, and there are a few things that I could see are either positives or negatives, depending on what this program is intended to do, right? And so I think first and foremost, the positive is, the Catholic Church doesn't outright oppose working with Protestants to bring a knowledge of Christ to people, right? There are certain goods, temporal goods, but even spiritual goods that we can have some leeway in cooperating together to bring about, right? That is a good. Now, once we start defining the specifics of those goods, there's an extreme of the sort of ecumenical cooperation that we need to avoid. First and foremost, I would say, and you might read this in Pope St. John Paul II, Ut Unum Sint, in our explanation of the faith, and this isn't specifically. This specifically has to do with ecumenical dialogue, but even insofar as we are cooperating ecumenically with Protestants, we cannot conceal the fullness of the truth. And so, insofar as we are working together with Protestants, perhaps to prove that Jesus was a real historical person who did these miracles, who vindicated his ministry, who claimed to be God, who established a church, who died, and on the third day was resurrected, these sorts of truths we hold in common, and I don't see a reason, at least a major reason, to object to partnering with Protestants in doing so. And in fact, I believe one of our Catholic anthropologists, Trent Horn, has cooperated, teamed up with a Protestant before in arguing for, I believe the resurrection. I believe it was Trent Horn and Gavin Ortlund partnered together in arguing for the resurrection or arguing for classical theism. I believe it was some 2-on-2 debate. And so these sorts of things we can cooperate, do together, so long as we're it's ordered towards bringing about a good spiritual good, right? But in that very cooperation, we shouldn't present the faith as if the differences between Catholics and Protestants are just kind of unimportant, or we should be indifferent about them, right? And I believe that this is where a lot of this animosity towards ecumenicism in general comes from, is this idea that we are subversive in our explanation of the faith, or we are indifferent about our differences between Catholics and Protestants, right? Because there are important differences, and we believe that the fullness of the truth, the fullness of faith, the fullness of the means of salvation are in the Catholic Church, right? And alongside that, as we're presenting the basic message of Christ's coming and his life, his teachings, his death, burial, and resurrection, if there is a moment that arises where we, by justice, would be sinning by sin of omission,

0: by failing to either defend or present the Catholic faith, then that is a situation that we want to avoid, right? And so I think that in those people, in their hearts, when they oppose this sort of approach, Catholics and Protestants coming together, or Catholics promoting a Protestant curriculum of sacred scripture, they have these sorts of things in mind. And because I don't know the curriculum, another thing that could happen is it might be presented as sort of a general biblical introduction. I'm not exactly sure what the curriculum is again, but maybe just presented as this is what the Bible teaches, right? But oftentimes there can be snuck into this curriculum certain beliefs or teachings that are explicitly contrary to what Catholics hold or explicitly antagonistic towards the Catholic faith, right? So I grew up in a Protestant household. I went to a Protestant school. We had Bible class where we learned about the Bible. But oftentimes what was brought up in this Bible class was certain misconceptions about the Catholic faith, what Protestants believe as opposed to Catholics, why Catholics are wrong, etc. So these are the sorts of things that we would have to be careful about. But insofar as it's sort of a general presentation, so long as you're not, reducing it to indifferentism, or sinning to by failing to answering objections to the Catholic faith, etc. I don't see a reason. There's so many pitfalls that this could go into, and I can see why some would be wary of accepting it. Does that make sense? Do you have any follow-up questions, Dustin?
1: It does make sense. I mean, I'm on their leadership board, and mm-hmm. in fact, so just a little bit of deeper context, at least in our particular situation. So in our small towns, years ago, the Catholic Church had a biblical instruction program, mm-hmm. Basically Sundays or before school, right? And the public school actually shared space and was renting from the Catholic school, but when that agreement ended, so did any kind of religious class of teaching at all in our town for public school kids is optional. There was no program for decades. And, me going into this and finding out about this program, about how they can do it during school hours, was incredibly attractive just from there's less opportunity or excuse to not find time or have to get up earlier before class or stay later, yeah. and find some excuse by the parents not to attend because of the busy schedule situation that we live in right now. And so it was that fact combined with if the Catholic Church had such a program where they were leveraging some of the knowledge and some of the laws that allow kind of this message that, yes, learning about...
2: Sorry, I got to cut you off, Dustin. We'll be right back. Yep. More Catholic Answers Live.
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6: I think probably I wanted to be a priest when I was about 12 years old. The problem was that first you had to be a Catholic, and I wasn't a Catholic. But the Lord took care of that, and 2 years later, when I was 14, I became a Catholic. Then I thought of the priesthood after high school. I would go off into a

0: college seminary, and my only hesitation at that time was that I didn't know if I could deal with Latin. I thought we talked Latin all the time, and I didn't know if I didn't want to get married. So I went into the seminary after high school for 4 years. After my 4 years of seminary college, however, I dropped out. And I lived as a layman in the world. I taught school. I had different jobs, hotel clerk. I worked in factories. And all the time, there was always a haunting call within me. But that call to the priesthood never left me. I thought about marriage, but the call to the priesthood was there. I thought about pursuing a certain career that would involve more education and travel, but the call to the priesthood was always there. And I entered, after several years, a small monastery in Rhode Island. And I stayed in that religious community for 5 years and left there and moved on to the Dominicans. And I have been with them ever since.
1: For information on the priesthood or religious life, log on to www.ewtn.com/religious-life.
2: This is a Pro-Life Minute with doctors Stephen and Gracie Christie.
3: Here's a real tough one, Steve. What about rape and incest?
4: Right, these are tough questions. The extremely rare cases of rape and incest are among the most common arguments made in support of abortion. It's an attempt to take the exceptional case and say it somehow applies to all cases, and that's just faulty logic, as we never make laws based on the exceptional case. I tell pro-choicers that if rape and incest, which account for less than 0.5% of all abortions, are really their argument for the right to abortion, then I congratulate them for being pro-life on the other 99.5% of cases. But the real argument we make, I'll leave to you.
3: Well, I tell them that the violence of abortion is no solution for the violence of rape. Where else do we solve one horrible thing with another equally horrible thing? A child is a child regardless of the circumstances of its conception.
5: Absolutely.
6: Telling the world about Jesus, the Blessed Mother, and the saints. This is EWTN Radio.

0: Welcome back. Catholic Answers Live. Braden Cook, our guest. Where can people find your stuff online? They want to check out what you're up to, Braden.
1: Look me up at the Catechumen.
0: The Catechumen. You were doing that long before you worked here at Catholic Answers. You've been doing that for a while, right?
1: Yeah, I started it when my wife and I had decided to convert to the Catholic faith back in, I believe I started it 2021, if not earlier.
0: Is it all still up there? Like, could we follow your whole journey? If we are,
1: you could. I don't recommend looking at the early videos. They're kind of cringy, but I'll even up.
0: I don't believe it. I recommend everybody go to the Catechumen and look at the early videos. Why are you Protestant? That's our question for callers today. Braden Cook, our guest, and Aaron in Michigan up next. Hey, Aaron, go ahead.
2: Hi, yeah. Can you guys hear me?
0: Very well.
2: All right, just wanted to make sure. I actually have a two-sided question where I'm actually just trying to understand this. Why do we bow down to, mainly the statue of Mary or St. Michael, Joseph, whatever, and also the Pope's infallibility?
0: No, that's not a two-sided question. That's two different questions, Aaron.
2: I'm sorry.
0: Nice, though. I got a two-sided question. Why do we bow down to statues, and is the Pope infallible? Yep, that's a very good...
1: That is
0: good...
1: quite all right. I can answer both very, very quickly. First, the bowing down to statues. I think it's important to emphasize that these sorts of gestures, these bodily gestures like bowing or maybe kissing or things like this, they aren't an expression of worship. They're an expression of veneration or colloquially honor, right? And we're not necessarily honoring like this material picture or statue. We are honoring. We're showing honor to what that image or statue represents, right? So I might have a picture of the Blessed Virgin Mary, right? And in venerating, oops, did I lose you? Can you hear me? Okay,
0: yeah,
1: sorry.
0: Yeah, we got you.
1: I had some weird feedback in my ears. In offering this sort of honor to Mary, I am recognizing the things which God accomplished in and through her life, right? And the same likewise goes for any saint which the Catholic Church venerates. So it is an expression of honor and a recognition that God did great things and continues to do great things through the saints. Now, as for your question on papal infallibility, why Catholics believe it? Well, we believe that Jesus Christ gave the faith to the Church and will always preserve the faith in the Church. And because he established this this Petri ministry as the principal source of unity for the Catholic faith, with this sort of this universal jurisdiction, with this ability to teach all Christians, and because the entire Church is preserved from error, because the Pope has this power, the Pope himself, in teaching the whole Catholic Church and in binding the entire Catholic Church to believe certain things, God protects the Catholic Church from the Pope. Because if it were up to and only involving the Pope's natural powers, certainly he would make a mistake, right? And it would make sense to give him this authority without protecting that use of authority and thereby protecting the deposit of faith and our faith in the deposit of faith. So those are two quick answers to those questions. Si?
0: All right, well, we better leave it there because I have an actual Protestant on the line. We're getting 1 hour.
1: Protestant, there we go.
0: Aaron, thank you very much for the call. And you're always welcome here. And let's go to Indiana, Carter in Indiana. Thank you so much for waiting. Why are you Protestant? Uh-oh, Carter's on mute. Don't worry, it's coming. He's finding the mute button, and go! Carter! What, no? Oh, no!
3: Oh, I'm here.
0: Oh, he's here.
1: There we go.
0: All right.
2: I'm here.
0: We're so glad you're here. thank you for being here. Please
1: Carter
0: tell us.
1: Carter was doing it on purpose.
0: Oh, was he? Was he messing with me? Oh, man. Oh, I'm going to accidentally hang up halfway through the... nah, go ahead,
2: no,
0: Carter.
2: No, man. No, no, no.
0: No.
2: I'm sorry. I was no, watching the stream.
0: You're fine. We're happy you're here. Why are you Protestant, Carter?
2: Well, how much time do I have? That's my first question.
0: Ah, I see. Because there's a lot of reasons. Is that what you're saying?
2: Yeah, it gets pretty deep, and I want to know how much time I have, because I do want to be respectful to other callers as well.
0: All right, let's say I will give you... You mean just for you, or for the two of you to go back and forth?
2: Just for me, like for the time that I have today with you lovely gentlemen.
0: Oh, for the time you have, all in all, let's assign... I'm going to go with 9 minutes. From okay. Right now. But you don't get to talk for 9 minutes. We have to have a conversation, Carter. All right?
2: Well, of course.
0: All right, go ahead.
2: I would hope so. Okay. So I should be transparent that I am very favorable to many of the things within Catholicism at this point in my life. I love my Catholic brothers and sisters. I don't have any enmity in my heart against anyone. I want to get that out of the way first. But the one thing that seems to always stand in my way is something that has been referred to already, is really the veneration of saints, mm-hmm. the veneration of angels, praying to them as well. Mm. I find that this always... it's hard for me to accept the reasonings behind it. I understand the distinction between dulia and latria. At least intellectually, I understand the way it works, you know. There's worship and then there's veneration. Yeah. And those are two different things. But it, in order to accept that distinction, right, I have some trouble with the distinction there. Because if you are praying to something, if you're honoring something, and in a sense, I don't know if you would call it serving the saints and angels, but at the very least, you're reverencing them and you're praying to them. I think many Protestants would call that worship.
1: Right.
2: And even though we honor, you know, human beings on earth, and we give honor to others, and we ask, you know, we ask our brothers and sisters on earth to pray for us, I just still feel like there is a profound difference here, because, you know, we are praying to them and giving them a huge amount of honor. And then last thing I want to mention before we turn this into a conversation okay. is that I have a few verses that I just think about and that pop in my mind when I'm trying to wrestle with this. Yeah. One of them is Peter and Cornelius. Cornelius, he bows down to Peter and worships him. It says... Yeah. And then Peter says, no, stand up, for I too am a man. And then yeah. Revelation 22 is very similar. John bows down to the angel, and the angel says, you must not do that. I am your fellow servant. Worship God. So for someone who wrestles with kind of, I guess I need a deeper answer, rather than just dulia and latria, as to why, you know, they say if it barks like a dog and it acts like a dog, it's probably a dog. And so if you're praying to something and you're reverencing something, it feels an awful lot like worship to me. So that's what right. I would say.
1: Yeah. Yeah, and I totally get where you're coming from, Carter. These are the same sort of objections that I had when I was a Baptist, and when I was studying to be a Baptist pastor, and when I was working at a Baptist church, right? And so let's take these one by one, Right. And I think one of the easiest, and you kind of alluded to it in your question, one of the easiest things to reconcile in this sort of discussion is this idea of veneration or dulia or honor, right? Because both you and I can agree that even outside of, just like take the religious context out of it entirely for a moment, there are certain contexts, offices, people in authority over us that are owed a certain respect or honor, or a certain amount of honor, right? So for example, you know, children to their parents, or us to our teachers when we were in school, or to the police officer who just pulled us over for maybe not going the speed limit, right? There's a certain amount of respect that is owed to these individuals because of the position that they have in our lives. So that sort of authority, right? And then there's other people that we might think of that are very inspirational to us, that have made a big impact on us, maybe a mentor, maybe a philosopher, or an actor, or an author, these sorts of people, who arouse our sense of veneration or honor for them by virtue of the things that they have done, right? And so those are the two kind of situations that I can think of right now for this sort of natural plane of honor, right? But it seems to me, when this same sort of context, either those in authority over us or those who did great things, who we highly respect and honor, right? Who we talk to our family members and friends about, like, did you know that this person did this or said this? What a great quote, etc. When this is kind of moved into the religious context, it is almost shunned in some circles, right? But the fact that in sacred scripture itself, there are so many individuals from the Old and New Testament who are lauded as having done great things, and for God working through them having done great things, right? They are

0: they are praised, they are honored, they're revered, they're venerated for the things that God did through them. This is sort of the sphere that we're talking about when we're speaking of the dulia, which is given to Catholic saints, right? Not just people in the Bible, not just St. Peter and St. Paul, but the saints throughout the ages, right? And it is this type of honor that is almost due to them when we're thinking of like justice, right? It is almost due to them more than honor, veneration, etc. is due to those in authority over us or those who have done great natural things. Why? Because God was working through them in accomplishing these certain deeds, whether that be writing about God, being martyred for Christ, these sorts of things, especially of the holy apostles, right? And so when we compare the natural honor that we give to those in authority or who have done great things, natural things, to the honor that we give to in a religious context, the only thing that is changing is that God was operative in those whom we revere in a religious context. Does that make sense?
1: Yeah, it definitely helps to view it in terms of earthly honor. We give that, we bestow that all the time. And I can definitely understand how... it's similar. It's similar in that way. I guess, like you were saying, bringing it into the religious context, it gives me pause. Maybe because I'm only used to praying to God and yeah, worshiping Him. It's a very foreign concept to me that we would pray to anyone other than God.
0: Absolutely.
1: And so, But I totally understand what you're saying, and I really appreciate you just going in depth and answering this question for me.
0: And Carter, that is the other thing that we should talk about before we run out of time. I'm not sure how much time we have, Si. But a very, very common mistake that I see in these sorts of conversations is an equivocation in what we mean by pray. And so by pray, I assume you mean... asking to obtain a certain blessing from God who will grant it to you, right? It's almost entirely in your experience something that must be directed to God for Him to grant unto you, right? From the Catholic perspective, it has the same sort of idea. We are petitioning God to bestow some sort of spiritual blessing or answer a certain petition. But insofar as we direct our requests to the saints, we are not asking for them by their power to fulfill this prayer request for us. When we use pray in this context, it's directed towards a creature, a saint. They don't have the power to fulfill these requests for us. And so the reason why I said it's an equivocation, it's taking the same word and using it in different senses, is because we are not asking the saints to answer our prayers for us. We are asking the saints to bring our request to God, right? And an example of this would be in Revelation 5. When the elders bring the incense, which are the prayers of the saints, and they present them before God, right? And they give the prayers of the saints to God, right? This is the sort of image, the traditional imagery that's used in the Catholic perspective. We're not, you know, when I pray to St. Paul, I'm not saying, St. Paul, by your power, you know, give me this thing, right? Or accomplish this for me. When I'm asking for the intercession of St. Paul, when I'm praying to St. Paul, I'm asking him to bring my request before God, right? And there's a number of reasons why we do this. First of all, we are commanded to pray for one another, right? It's sort of the one of the peak activities of Christian virtue to be praying for one another, right? Paul commands in 1 Timothy 2 that supplications, prayers, and intercessions for others be made, right, to Christ, right? And as Catholics, we believe that this continues in heaven, that these saints continually bring supplication supplication.

0: prayers and intercessions to God for those who actually need it. That is, those who are on earth, or perhaps the church suffering, right? And then another principle, the reason why we might ask another person to pray for us is in James 5:16, that the prayer of a righteous man has great power, right? The reason that we might ask someone else to pray for us, or ask a saint to pray for us, is because they are in this the closest union to God that you can have, in that we are not in that same position, right? And so those who are perfectly purified in heaven, perfectly holy in heaven, perfectly united to Christ in heaven, their prayer has a power which ours cannot in this life, right? And so because the prayer of a righteous man has great power, and there are countless righteous people in heaven who have gone before us, who have won the race, who are currently in heaven with God right now, united with Him, their prayers specifically have a great power. And so I don't think we have much time to continue this conversation, but I appreciate your question, Carter. I hope that you follow up.
1: It was such a good conversation. I let it go way past 9 minutes. But Carter, if you'd like, we'll send you a copy of a book we have called The Saints Pray For You. It gets more in depth. It doesn't do a better job than Braden just did, because that was an awful good job, but it does a more comprehensive job, I would say. It's a book-length job. So if you'd like it, The Saints Pray For You is yours. We got to take a quick break. Why are you Protestant is our question. We'll get to more of those questions right after this on Catholic Answers Live.
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0: Welcome back. Catholic Answers Live. I didn't want to make it seem like I was saying Carlo answered the question better. I didn't want you to feel insulted.
1: Oh, he did.
0: But he did a great job. I didn't want to make it come Dr. Carlo. Dr. Carlo,
1: it's not
0: right.
1: Dr. Cook.
0: And I know you're saying these things because he's your boss. But whatever, okay? Like I didn't want to be like, oh, well, the answer Braden just gave is inadequate, so I'm going to give you a book. That's what I was trying to avoid.
1: Okay. We can admit it was inadequate.
0: No, it was not inadequate.
1: That's why they need the book.
0: I think your answers are very, very adequate.
1: Stop flattering me, Si.
0: All right, we're going to Austin, Texas. This better be a weird call because I think you're supposed to keep Austin weird. I've heard that anyways. Shy, is that correct in Austin, Texas?
2: Yes, sir, it's Shy.
0: Yeah, am I correct that you're supposed to keep Austin weird?
2: Oh, yeah, it's definitely a weird city. I just moved out here about a year ago.
0: All right. Has the weirdness rubbed off on you yet, or you're still normal?
2: No. It definitely was a good move because it brought me back to the Catholic Church.
0: Oh, all right. Okay.
1: Wonderful.
0: All right, so go ahead.
1: That's the kind of weirdness we like.
0: Yes. Yeah, that's right. It is so, weird, too. It's for everybody. Shy, go ahead.
2: Just a heads up, I have an unusual story. So my mom was pressured when I was born to baptize me in the Catholic Church. And then immediately after, she converted to Jehovah's Witness.
0: Okay.
2: So I was raised Jehovah's Witness till I was about 15. I got baptized at like 12. Around the same time, my dad had passed away. So it kind of...
0: Is that a second baptism?
2: That was my... Second baptism.
0: Okay.
2: Right.
0: Okay.
2: And then at 14, 15, I started asking questions and didn't like my answers. And so decided to leave. Fortunately, I didn't get excommunicated. I got... considered inactive, and then I've always kept to my Bible and always searched for God, and I kind of went down the path of sola scriptura and cherry picking for myself, things. I love Bible stories, so I always but with growing up being a Jehovah's Witness, I had a lot of enmity towards Catholics. I'll be really honest with you guys. So me deciding to start OCIA classes last month was a huge deal for me because I had to get over all of the hurdles of the misconceptions that I had about you guys first.
1: And I feel ya.
2: That took a lot of courage. I mean, just calling the local parish to ask for a Bible was very, very difficult for me. So I was struggling really hard. And thanks to you guys, I listened to y'all's channel. And listen to the same callers, have the same questions that I have, and
0: wonderful.
2: Was able to get over those hurdles. So now I'm about a month into my OCIA classes. I also joined a man up group.
0: And wow!
1: There we go. Congratulations.
2: Alpha classes. Thank you.
0: Does that mean you have to get up really early on a Saturday morning? Are you like...
2: So luckily I have a Monday 7 p.m.
0: Oh, that's the man up group to join. The Monday 7 p.m. one, Shy. All right.
2: So the local parish is like 10, 15 minutes from me. So it's really convenient. And also it's St. Thomas More Catholic Church. It's in Cedar Park, I believe. And I have always told the story of King Henry the VIII, and I thought it was really cool to have a connection with, I believe it was his chancellor. Anyways, I'm to make this call short, I called because I just want to know if I'm jumping the gun. I have had my answers, questions answered in a way that has been a revelation to me. And, I've had so many God moments lately. And at the man up meeting on Monday or yesterday, they told me to download an app called Hollow. So I, decided to download it. And I went through the rosary this morning. And I had barely just memorized the prayer. And my question, since I'm such a baby to the faith, and because I had to get over my imagery, idolatry, weird things that I picked up from the Jehovah's Witnesses. I want to know, am I supposed to go out and buy a rosary, or is that like something I wait for my class to kind of lead me towards?
0: This is beautiful. I love talking with you, Shai, but the music's going to start playing, so I need Braden to give you an answer right now.
1: So, one, strictly speaking, I don't think every OCIA class gives out rosaries. I know the ones I've been a part of and the ones I teach at do that, but it's not strictly necessary that you need a rosary to pray the rosary, but it is great to keep track of the Hail Marys and the Our Fathers and things like this. So I would encourage you to, you know, buy a rosary or maybe even check around your parish, because sometimes they give out free rosaries. I would ask the OCIA catechist or your priest.
0: I'll tell you what,
1: help with that.
0: I'm going to send you a book we have called 20 Answers the Rosary. You give us an address, we'll send it to you. And you know what I want to do? Let's get him a rosary and we'll just send him a rosary. All right? So we're going to send you a rosary, Shai. Hang on, talk to Edgar. And Braden, you did a great job. You did a great job.
1: Thank you.
0: Very adequate. I would say very adequate today.
1: I appreciate you having me on, Si.
0: That'll do it for us. We'll see you tomorrow, God willing, right here on Catholic Answers Live.
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4: If anyone is coming from God with a revelation for our reason and a strength for our will, reason is going to impose certain tests, and these tests are three. And they're tests that can be verified by reason and by history. First, whoever comes should be pre-announced. Two, he should work miracles in attestation of the fact that he is a messenger. Third, nothing that he ever teaches or reveals to us should be contrary to human reason, though it may be above it. Those are three tests. That's a standard. That's a measuring rod. First, we say, anyone who comes should be pre-announced. After all, brides pre-announce their wedding. Automobile manufacturers tell us when a new model would appear. And if God is going to send someone to this earth, certainly the least that God can do is to let us know, I'm sending someone."
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5: Prayer has been so powerful in my communication with God, understanding the church better, most importantly, understanding the Lord better, and myself better. I heard it said once that God answers knee-mail, as in K-N-E-E. Prayer is powerful. One of the favorite things I love to do when it comes to prayer is to ask for the intercession of the great saints. Try it sometime. You'll be very, very impressed and surprised by the amazing power of prayer.
6: This is Father Robert Spitzer. In the name of the Father, and of the Son, and of the Holy Spirit, amen. Heavenly Father, we ask you to put an end to abortion in our country, in our culture. We ask that you fill with efficacy all of the various ways in which we're working toward that, our educational initiatives, our evangelization initiatives, even where we have to do public confrontation. Bring it all to fruition in your will, so that eventually people will see the intrinsic dignity that is behind every single unique human life, so that we will never, ever again take up this mystery and kill it with abandon and wantonness. Please, Lord, bring an end to it all. And bring all of our work to fruition in your will. We ask all of these things through Jesus our Lord. Amen. In the name of the Father, and of the Son, and of the Holy Spirit. Amen.
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10: Now, even the First Covenant had regulations for worship and an earthly sanctuary. For a tent was prepared, the outer one, in which were the lampstand and the table and the bread of the presence. It is called the Holy Place. Behind the second curtain stood a tent called the Holy of Holies, having the golden altar of incense and the Ark of the Covenant covered on all sides with gold, which contained a golden urn holding the manna and Aaron's rod that budded and the tables of the covenant. Above it were the cherubim of glory overshadowing the mercy seat. Of these things we cannot now speak in detail. These preparations having thus been made, the priests go continually into the outer tent performing their ritual duties, but into the second only the high priest goes, and he but once a year, and not without taking blood which he offers for himself and for the errors of the people. By this, the Holy Spirit indicates that the way into the sanctuary is not yet opened as long as the outer tent is still standing, which is symbolic for the present age. According to this arrangement, gifts and sacrifices are offered which cannot perfect the conscience of the worshipper, but deal only with food and drink and various ablutions. Regulations for the body impose until the time of Reformation. But when Christ appeared as a high priest of the good things that

0: come. Then through the greater and more perfect tent, not made with hands, that is, not of this creation, he entered once for all into the holy place, taking not the blood of goats and calves, but his own blood, thus securing an eternal redemption. For if the sprinkling of defiled persons with the blood of goats and bulls and with the ashes of a heifer sanctifies for the purification of the flesh, how much more shall the blood of Christ, who through the eternal Spirit offered himself without blemish to God, purify your conscience from dead works to serve the living God? Therefore he is the mediator of a new covenant, so that those who are called may receive the promised eternal inheritance, since a death has occurred which redeems them from the transgressions under the first covenant. For where a will is involved, the death of the one who made it must be established. For a will takes effect only at death, since it is not in force as long as the one who made it is alive. Hence, even the first covenant was not ratified without blood. For when every commandment of the law had been declared by Moses to all the people, he took the blood of calves and goats, with water and scarlet wool and hyssop, and sprinkled both the book itself and all the people, saying, "This is the blood of the covenant which God commanded you." And in the same way, he sprinkled with the blood both the tent and all the vessels used in worship. Indeed, under the law, almost everything is purified with blood, and without the shedding of blood, there is no forgiveness of sins. Thus it was necessary for the copies of the heavenly things to be purified with these rites, but the heavenly things themselves with better sacrifices than these. For Christ has entered, not into a sanctuary made with hands, a copy of the true one, but into heaven itself, now to appear in the presence of God on our behalf. Nor was it to offer himself repeatedly, as the high priest enters the holy place yearly, with blood not his own. For then he would have had to suffer repeatedly since the foundation of the world. But as it is, he has appeared once, for all, at the end of the age, to put away sin by the sacrifice of himself. And just as it is appointed for men to die once, and after that comes judgment, so Christ, having been offered once to bear the sins of many, will appear a second time, not to deal with sin, but to save those who are eagerly waiting for him. For since the law has but a shadow of the good things to come, instead of the true form of these realities, it can never, by the same sacrifices which are continually offered year after year, make perfect those who draw near. Otherwise, would they not have ceased to be offered? If the worshippers had once been cleansed, they would no longer have any consciousness of sin. But in these sacrifices, there is a reminder of sin, year after year. For it is impossible that the blood of bulls and goats should take away sins. Consequently, when Christ came into the world, he said,
1: "Sacrifices and offerings thou hast not desired, but a body hast thou prepared for me. In burnt offerings and sin offerings thou hast taken no pleasure." Then I said, "Lo, I have come to do thy will, O God, as it is written of me in the roll of the book."
0: When he said, "Thou hast neither desired nor taken pleasure in sacrifices and offerings and burnt offerings and sin offerings,

0: things. These are offered according to the law. Then he added, Lo, I have come to do thy will. He abolishes the first in order to establish the second. And by that will, we have been sanctified through the offering of the body of Jesus Christ once for all. Every priest stands daily at his service, offering repeatedly the same sacrifices which can never take away sins. But when Christ had offered for all time a single sacrifice for sins, he sat down at the right hand of God, then to wait until his enemies should be made a stool for his feet. For by a single offering, he has perfected for all time those who are sanctified. And the Holy Spirit also bears witness to us. For after saying, This is the covenant that I will make with them after those days, says the Lord. I will put my laws on their hearts and write them on their minds. Then he adds, I will remember their sins and their misdeeds no more. Where there is forgiveness of these, there is no longer any offering for sin. Therefore, brethren, since we have confidence to enter the sanctuary by the blood of Jesus, by the new and living way which he opened for us through the curtain, that is, through his flesh, and since we have a great priest over the house of God, let us draw near with a true heart, in full assurance of faith, with our hearts sprinkled clean from an evil conscience, and our bodies washed with pure water. Let us hold fast the confession of our hope without wavering, for he who promised is faithful. And let us consider how to stir up one another to love and good works, not neglecting to meet together, as is the habit of some, but encouraging one another, and all the more as you see the day drawing near. For if we sin deliberately after receiving the knowledge of the truth, there no longer remains a sacrifice for sins, but a fearful prospect of judgment and a fury of fire which will consume the adversaries. A man who has violated the law of Moses dies without mercy at the testimony of two or three witnesses. How much worse punishment do you think will be deserved by the man who has spurned the Son of God and profaned the blood of the covenant by which he was sanctified and outraged the Spirit of grace? For we know him who said, Vengeance is mine, I will repay. And again, the Lord will judge his people. It is a fearful thing to fall into the hands of the living God. But recall the former days, when after you were enlightened, you endured a hard struggle with sufferings, sometimes being publicly exposed to abuse and affliction, and sometimes being partners with those so treated. For you had compassion on the prisoners, and you joyfully accepted the plundering of your property, since you knew that you yourselves had a better possession and an abiding one. Therefore, do not throw away your confidence, which has a great reward. For you have need of endurance, so that you may do the will of God and receive what is promised.
1: For yet a little while, and the coming one shall come and shall not tarry, but my righteous one shall live by faith, and if he shrinks back, my soul has no pleasure in him.
0: But we are not of those who shrink back and are destroyed.

through which he received approval as righteous, God bearing witness by accepting his gifts. He died, but through his faith he is still speaking. By faith, Enoch was taken up so that he should not see death, and he was not found because God had taken him. Now before he was taken, he was attested as having pleased God. And without faith, it is impossible to please him. For whoever would draw near to God must believe that he exists, and that he rewards those who seek him. By faith, Noah, being warned by God concerning events as yet unseen, took heed and constructed an ark for the saving of his household. By this he condemned the world and became an heir of the righteousness which comes by faith. By faith, Abraham obeyed when he was called to go out to a place which he was to receive as an inheritance. And he went out not knowing where he was to go. By faith, he sojourned in the land of promise, as in a foreign land, living in tents with Isaac and Jacob, heirs with him of the same promise. For he looked forward to the city which has foundations, whose builder and maker is God. By faith, Sarah herself received power to conceive, even when she was past the age, since she considered him faithful who had promised. Therefore, from one man, and him as good as dead, were born descendants as many as the stars of heaven and as the innumerable grains of sand by the seashore. These all died in faith, not having received what was promised, but having seen it and greeted it from afar, and having acknowledged that they were strangers and exiles on the earth. For people who speak thus make it clear that they are seeking a homeland. If they had been thinking of that land from which they had gone out, they would have had opportunity to return. But as it is, they desire a better country, that is, a heavenly one. Therefore, God is not ashamed to be called their God, for he has prepared for them a city.

By faith, Abraham, when he was tested, offered up Isaac. And he who had received the promises was ready to offer up his only son, of whom it was said, "Through Isaac shall your descendants be named." He considered that God was able to raise man even from the dead. Hence, figuratively speaking, he did receive him back. By faith, Isaac invoked future blessings on Jacob and Esau. By faith, Jacob, when dying, blessed each of the sons of Joseph, bowing in worship over the head of his staff. By faith, Joseph, at the end of his life, made mention of the exodus of the Israelites and gave directions concerning his burial. By faith, Moses, when he was born, was hid for 3 months by his parents because they saw that the child was beautiful and they were not afraid of the king's edict. By faith, Moses, when he was grown up, refused to be called the son of Pharaoh's daughter, choosing rather to share ill treatment with the people of God than to enjoy the fleeting pleasures of sin. He considered abuse suffered for the Christ greater wealth than the treasures of Egypt, for he looked to the reward. By faith, he left Egypt, not being afraid of the anger of the king, for he endured as seeing him

is invisible. By faith, he kept the Passover and sprinkled the blood so that the destroyer of the firstborn might not touch them. By faith, the people crossed the Red Sea as if on dry land, but the Egyptians, when they attempted to do the same, were drowned. By faith, the walls of Jericho fell down after they had been encircled for 7 days. By faith, Rahab the harlot did not perish with those who were disobedient, because she had given friendly welcome to the spies. And what more shall I say? For time would fail me to tell of Gideon, Barak, Samson, Jephthah, of David and Samuel and the prophets, who through faith conquered kingdoms, enforced justice, received promises, stopped the mouths of lions, quenched raging fire, escaped the edge of the sword, won strength out of weakness, became mighty in war, put foreign armies to flight. Women received their dead by resurrection. Some were tortured, refusing to accept release that they might rise again to a better life. Others suffered mocking and scourging and even chains and imprisonment. They were stoned. They were sawn in two. They were killed with the sword. They went about in skins of sheep and goats, destitute, afflicted, ill-treated, of whom the world was not worthy, wandering over deserts and mountains and in dens and caves of the earth. And all these, though well attested by their faith, did not receive what was promised, since God had foreseen something better for us, that apart from us, they should not be made perfect. Therefore, since we are surrounded by so great a cloud of witnesses, let us also lay aside every weight and sin which clings so closely, and let us run with perseverance the race that is set before us, looking to Jesus, the pioneer and perfecter of our faith, who for the joy that was set before him endured the cross, despising the shame, and is seated at the right hand of the throne of God. Consider him who endured from sinners such hostility against himself, so that you may not grow weary or faint-hearted. In your struggle against sin, you have not yet resisted to the point of shedding your blood. And have you forgotten the exhortation which addresses you as sons? My son, do not regard lightly the discipline of the Lord, nor lose courage when you are punished by him. For the Lord disciplines him whom he loves, and chastises every son whom he receives. It is for discipline that you have to endure. God is treating you as sons, for what son is there whom his father does not discipline? If you are left without discipline, in which all have participated, then you are illegitimate children, and not sons. Besides this, we have had earthly fathers to discipline us, and we respected them. Shall we not much more be subject to the Father of spirits and live? For they disciplined us for a short time at their pleasure, but he disciplines us for our good, that we may share his holiness. For the moment, all discipline seems painful rather than pleasant. Later, it yields the peaceful fruit of righteousness to those who have been trained by it. Therefore, lift your drooping hands and strengthen your weak knees, and make straight paths for your feet, so that what is lame may not be put out of joint, but rather be healed. Strive for peace with all men,

0: for the holiness without which no one will see the Lord. See to it that no one failed to obtain the grace of God, that no root of bitterness spring up and cause trouble, and by it the many become defiled. That no one be immoral or irreligious like Esau, who sold his birthright for a single meal. For you know that afterward, when he desired to inherit the blessing, he was rejected, for he found no chance to repent, though he sought it with tears. For you have not come to what may be touched, a blazing fire, and darkness, and gloom, and a tempest, and the sound of a trumpet, and a voice whose words made the hearers entreat that no further messages be spoken to them. For they could not endure the order that was given, if even a beast touches the mountain, it shall be stoned. Indeed, so terrifying was the sight that Moses said, I tremble with fear. But you have come to Mount Zion, and to the city of the living God, the heavenly Jerusalem, and to innumerable angels in festal gathering, and to the assembly of the firstborn who are enrolled in heaven, and to a judge who is God of all, and to the spirits of just men made perfect, and to Jesus, the mediator of a new covenant, and to the sprinkled blood that speaks more graciously than the blood of Abel. See that you do not refuse him who is speaking. For if they did not escape when they refused him who warned them on earth, much less shall we escape if we reject him who warns from heaven.
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1: The fourth commandment, honor your father and your mother. This commandment enjoins on us young children not only obedience to their parents and even older children, great honor for them, but also gratitude for all of our elders, teachers, employers, and leaders. It also directs citizens to a proper love of our country. So it's a rich commandment. And it also puts great requirements on those who are in those positions to be worthy of the honor that is due them. This commandment is fundamentally given to us by God because without respect for our elders, there can be no teaching.

0: and we cannot hand on the wisdom of previous generations. This commandment is rich and it is for us. The fourth commandment, honor your father and your mother.
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2: Welcome to Catholic Blitz, and in the hot seat today is Father Ken Briganti. Are you ready?
3: Yes, I am.
2: Well, your question is, what is the Gospel of Thomas in 1 minute?
3: Yeah, what is it? No, ever since Da Vinci Code, this all came out. It belongs to this class of books called the Gnostic Gospels. They're not true, they're not canonical. Some of them might have a couple of things of kernels of truth, but most of it is not. And so therefore, there are about 700 that claim to be Gospels, and it was the Church and through the guidance of the Holy Spirit, the inspiration of the Holy Spirit, that we came up with the four Gospels that we have today, Matthew, Mark, Luke, and John. And that's what Holy Mother Church says are inspired words of text. And that's it.
2: Well, you did a good job there, Father Ken.
3: Thank
2: you. Come back again for more Catholic Blitz.
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6: Father Mitch Pacwa discusses the relevance of the Old Testament and the need to study it to understand our own history and culture. 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

Shalom, shalom. The peace of God be with you all. My name is Father Mitch Pacwa, and I'm a Jesuit and professor of Old Testament at Loyola University in Chicago. And in this series on the prophets, we've come into the 7th century, a very difficult period of history, and the prophets who are writing at this time are going to be prophesying during the same period back and forth, so that sometimes we'll talk about Jeremiah, then we'll skip over to Nahum and Habakkuk, back to Jeremiah, then to Ezekiel and Jeremiah back and forth, because they are prophesying all in the same period. And I'm going to try and present the prophecies as they come in history. Okay? Now, what we're going to take a look at first is the book of Jeremiah. So open up your Bibles to Jeremiah chapter 1, where we see the call of Jeremiah. Now, it starts off in this title, the words of Yirmiyahu ben Chilkiyahu, the words of Jeremiah, the son of Hilkiah. Now, the name Jeremiah means the one that the Lord throws out there, okay? That's what he's done. The Lord has thrown him out there, and this kid's not going to like that. Jeremiah's got lots of problems, and one of his biggest problems is his employer, namely God. Well, who does he come from? That's what this first couple verses tells us about. Where he's from and what he does and when he does it. Jeremiah, the one thrown out by God, comes from a family of priests that were an Anatot in the land of Benjamin. Now, long time ago, last year sometime, we actually

actually talked a little bit about this, something that prepared the way for it. He comes from a family of priests, Kohanim, okay? Because priesthood in Israel was a family tradition. And they lived in Anatot. Now that tells us a lot right there. Because as we studied a long time ago, last year sometime, that King Solomon had a little bit of trouble becoming the king. His older brother was going to become the king, but David favored Solomon. And David had some help from prophets and priests, especially the priest Zadok, okay? But there was another high priest in Jerusalem, and his name was Abiathar. And Abiathar favored the brother of Solomon, the older brother of Solomon. Now, Abiathar was an old friend of David's. He'd been following around David for many, many years. Well, just about 40 years or so that he followed David. So he was an old man already, supporting David's oldest son. And because Abiathar the priest supported the older brother of Solomon, Solomon kicked Abiathar out of Jerusalem. He exiled Abiathar to the city of Anathoth, the same place that Jeremiah comes from a family of priests. So it seems very, very likely that Jeremiah is a descendant of Abiathar. And again, just to roll back the tapes a little bit and get our memory working away, remember that Abiathar originally descended from the high priest Eli, who was high priest at Shiloh. All right? So that he was the grandson of Eli, the high priest, who was the high priest in the time of the prophet Samuel. So we see how some of these families sort of stick around and continue to be very influential even much later in history. And that's what we have going on here. Now, all of a sudden, this family of Abiathar's descendants now produces a new prophet, not just a priest anymore, but a prophet. And his name is Jeremiah. Anathoth, it says, is in the land of Benjamin. As a matter of fact, it's just on the border of Benjamin and Judah. It's about 1.5-2 miles northeast of Jerusalem. And you can still go to the place. It's called Anathah today. You know, it's a little Arab town. And it is just on the north side of the border in Benjamin. So the dialect is a little bit different from Judean dialect. It has a little more Yankee, that is a little more northern, North Israelite tone to it. It's not completely North Israelite, but it's more North Israelite than it is Judean. And not only is Jeremiah's speech somewhat northern, but his ideas are very much related to Hosea, who's a northern prophet. And Jeremiah very much follows the tradition of Hosea, this northern prophet, even though Jeremiah is prophesying inside Jerusalem. Okay? So let's take a look and see what else we can learn about this boy. And it is Jeremiah to whom the word of Yahweh came in the days of Josiah, the son of Amon, king of Judah. Remember our friend Josiah. Josiah became the king of Judah after his daddy, Amon, was assassinated. Now, Amon was assassinated in the year 640. Josiah became the king in the same year, 640, when Josiah was just 8 years old. So he was just a boy king. And, as a matter of fact, as we'll see, he and Jeremiah are just about the same age. As a matter of fact, Jeremiah might even be a little bit younger than Josiah, but not much. Just a couple years younger, if he is younger. And it says here that he was prophesying, and this is the word that came to him, in the 13th year of the reign of Josiah, son of Amon. That is, if it's the 13th year, it must be that Jeremiah begins to prophesy in the year 627. B.C. Now,
Lots of stuff was happening in the year of 627 BC. King Ashurbanipal of Assyria died that year after a very long 40-year reign of terror and destruction and warfare. And in that same year, a new king arises in Assyria, but he's not as strong as his father Ashurbanipal, and the kingdom of Assyria becomes very shaky. Okay? Because the kingdom of Assyria is shaky, this is a good time for young Josiah, who is now just 21 years old. His 13th year makes him now 21 years old. 13th year as king. And as a 21-year-old man who's coming into his own, sort of feeling full of himself, like a lot of 21-year-olds do, he's trying to revolt against the Assyrians, and that means getting rid of all Assyrian religion and all Assyrian influence politically and religiously and culturally. And he's in favor of it. And it's at this point in Judah's history that Jeremiah begins to receive the word of the Lord. We're taking a look at the beginning of the prophetic career of the great prophet Jeremiah. And we're going to start off in chapter 1, verse 4, which begins with the call of Jeremiah as a prophet. And it says, "And the word of Yahweh came to me, saying, Before I formed you in the womb, I knew you. And before you came out of the womb, I consecrated you. I've appointed you as a prophet to the nations." Good stuff there, good stuff. One of the things that we can learn from this is how the Lord knows us even while we are still in the womb. Just like we see in Psalm 139, that while we're still being fashioned and knit together in the womb, the Lord knows us. But with Jeremiah, it's more than just the Lord knowing him. He is also called as a prophet while he is still inside his mother's womb, while he's being fashioned together. And he is consecrated, that is, separated out to be a prophet, not just to Israel, but to the nations. Now, this should give us a sense of how important it is to have respect for life while it is still inside the womb. We who live in a culture that doesn't care about the child in the womb, that is willing to abort it, and does so at a million, million and a half a year. What a crime. When the Lord is calling every single one of those little people, every single one of those human beings to himself to do something special, and we eliminate them. What an awful crime. A second thing is that this man, Jeremiah, has a destiny not just for his family, not just to affect his town, not even just for his own nation, but also for the whole world, for all the nations. And that fits this period of the history of Judah, when they belong to this worldwide empire of Assyria. And so we see here what he says about being a prophet to all the nations. Says, "Lord, woe to me. Oh, I can't speak. I'm just a kid. Don't call me Lord. I mean, I'll call you. Wait till I grow up. You know, but I'm not ready yet. I got my whole life to live. Don't make me a prophet now." He's afraid to be a prophet. This is so different from Isaiah, isn't it? Isaiah was willing to say, "Here I am, Hineni." Samuel was a young boy, and he said, "Hineni, here I am." That he was willing to serve. And the prophet Samuel even said, "Speak, Lord, your servant is listening." Isaiah said, "I'm ready to go. Do what you want with me." Not Jeremiah. And, you know, that ought to give us some courage. That a lot of times we don't want to follow God's call. We don't want to do what he asks of us. We don't want to stay faithful to the spouse he has given us. We don't want to stay faithful to the children he's given us, to the parents he's bestowed upon us. We don't want to stay faithful to our vocation as priests or sisters. We want to bolt. We say, "Oh, I got my life to live. Leave me alone. Don't call me to serve you, God." We can be so much like Jeremiah, and the Lord
calls us anyway.

And this is what the Lord says. He said, look, don't tell me I'm a child. Don't say I'm a child. I know who you are. Because to whomever I send you, you shall go. And whatever I command you, you shall speak. He said, look, I'm God. You do what I say. I know that you're a child. I know that you're, as a matter of fact, in this case, Na'ar probably means a teenager. Maybe he was 18, 19, 20 years old, about the age of Josiah, as I mentioned earlier. And he says, don't tell me you're too young. I know what you got. I know who you are. What do you think, I'm stupid? I'm God. I know what's going on. You just do what I say, and you go where I send you. Now, part of Jeremiah's fright might well be something that we all can share in. Namely, perhaps we're afraid to keep listening to the Lord, to find out what He does want from us, how He does want to lead and direct and guide us. We might be afraid of that. And He says, whatever I command, you shall speak to them. We don't necessarily want to hear God's word and say it to other people. I know a lot of times I'm afraid, I'm embarrassed that if I say God's word to somebody, that they'll reject me or be upset with me in some way. And Jeremiah might have felt the same thing exactly. The Lord says to him, don't be afraid of them. Well, I need to hear that. I need to hear that a lot because I get afraid to tell people. It's one thing to talk to you people out there because really I'm in front of a camera. The camera's not going to bite. And even the crew around here, they don't hit me or anything like that. So it's okay over here. But when I'm with people face to face, it's a little more difficult to preach the word of God. It's a little more tough. But the thing that the Lord says to Jeremiah and to you and to me is, don't be afraid of them. Why not? Because I am with you to deliver you, says Yahweh. And then at that point, Yahweh put forth His hand. And He touched my mouth, just like that. He put His hand in my mouth, just like we do when we baptize people, when we baptize little babies especially. We put our hand in their mouth so that someday they will be able to speak the word of the Lord, just like Jeremiah was able to do. And Yahweh said to me, after He touched Jeremiah's mouth like this, He said, see, I have put my words in your mouth. Behold, this day I have set you over the nations and over kingdoms. So Jeremiah, if you have my word which is power, my word which created the whole universe, my word which created the world and made it come into being and changes history, if you have my word in you, then I will set you over nations and over kingdoms. My word will be able to direct history, just as it already has done. To be able to root out and pull up, to take plants and pull them out of the ground, and to destroy and overthrow, but to build and to plant. That's the word that Jeremiah is given. A word that has two-thirds of problems with it. Two-thirds of rooting out and uprooting and pulling down, destroying and overthrowing. And Jeremiah will speak lots and lots of words that are judgments against Judah and the nations. But he also is to give a word of building and planting as well. After the words of judgment, Jeremiah will speak consolation to the people, foreigners and to Israelites and Judahites alike. And that kind of ministry is his if he preaches the word of God. So is it for you and me. Sure, the word of God that we have to preach is one that calls for destruction of sin, but it's also one that calls for building up lives of righteousness. We're taking a look at the call of the prophet Jeremiah. How he was called as a young man, a late teenager, late adolescent, to be a prophet to the nations. He was called at this time even though he had been consecrated from his infancy. As a matter of fact, while he was still inside his mother's womb, he was called to be a prophet. As a matter of fact, one thing I'd like to mention as a footnote at this point is I'd like to recall this passage of the call of Jeremiah when I talk at baptisms of people, especially of infants. Because, you know, of course, when we baptize infants, they don't know what's going on, just like
young baby Jeremiah did not know what it meant to be a prophet when he was still inside his mother's womb. But the Lord calls anyway, before we can understand. As a matter of fact, there's something about the Lord's call to us that even if he waited until we were 95 years old, we probably still would not understand what he had in store for us. And no matter what age it is that he calls us, as babies and infants, or as old people, old men and women, that his call will always be something beyond us and taking us to something greater than we can ever imagine. But as we'll also see with the life of Jeremiah, it will also be a call to lots of pain and suffering before we come to that greatness. Now, the reason for that difficulty will be the word of God will be a difficult word to preach, and people won't always like to hear it. As a matter of fact, lots of times they'll reject God's word and his messenger. But if we are faithful like Jeremiah, we'll come into God's glory as well. But enough of that. Let's take a look at the Jeremiah right now and see what else he has to say at his call. He says here in verse 11, "And again, the word of Yahweh came to me," or was to me. "And it said, Jeremiah, what do you see?" Now, so he has some sort of a vision maybe, or perhaps he just saw something in everyday life that was pointed out to him and the Lord wanted to use it as a symbol. "So I said," that is Jeremiah said, "I see the rod or the shoot of an almond tree." And so now maybe he saw a real almond tree right in front of him, and that the Lord points this almond tree out to him. And Yahweh said to me, "You've seen well, for I am watching over my word to perform it." Now, what does that mean? Why does that fit together? That I'm watching over my word and the almond tree? Well, it's because it's a play on words in Hebrew. I wish there was a good play on words in English, but we have a good one in Hebrew here. Because the word for almond tree is shaked. Okay? And the almond tree is the first tree to blossom in Israel. It begins to give out its blossoms in January. Okay? And then Yahweh says, "You have seen well because shokeith ani." So you, in other words, I am watching. The word for watching is shokeith. The word for almond tree is shokeith. So there's a pun on these two words. And he says that this almond tree is a watching tree, watching for the spring to come. And Yahweh is a watching God, watching for his word to come to pass, to bring it about and make it effective in history. Now, one of the things that this means for you and for me is that we have to know that the Lord our God is watching for his word to be fulfilled among us and in our midst. Now, the next little oracle we see here is, again, in a little story form of the Lord seeing a vision. And this takes place in verse 13. "The word of Yahweh was to me the second time, saying, what do you see?" This is the second time Jeremiah prophesies. And Yahweh says, "What do you see?" I said, "I see a blowing or seething or bubbling kind of pot. And the face of it is from the north." So here's this great big pot. And I wouldn't picture just a little, you know, saucepan. Picture a great big black cauldron. Okay, you know, the kind where the witches in Macbeth are stirring with the double trouble and toil and bubble and all that stuff. Well, so also here, and there's a great big pot with some sort of a nasty stew in it. Something that's not really good. Maybe it was his mother's cooking and it was a good stew at that time, but it becomes the symbol of something evil. And it's this pot bubbling up and all this, and it's facing the north. And then Yahweh said to me, "Out of the north, the evil shall break forth upon all the inhabitants of the land. For lo, I will call all the families of the kingdoms of the north, says Yahweh. And all these families shall come, and they shall everybody set his throne at the entrance of the gates of Jerusalem, and against all its walls, all the way around it.
and against all the cities of Judah. Now, the enemy from the north is symbolized by this boiling pot. And it almost seems as if sometimes the north country is a boiling pot bubbling over with human beings, with armies of peoples. And that these armies are all coming down from the north to Jerusalem. Now, the north is the place from which the Assyrians have come. But this is an odd thing to prophesy, because the Assyrians are no longer a threat. The Assyrians are, as a matter of fact, getting weaker. So what else could it be? Well, there's some possibilities. The Babylonians are about to be on the rise. Within another few years, very shortly as a matter of fact, the Babylonians are going to revolt against the Assyrians, and the Babylonians are going to become the great world power. And it well could be that Jeremiah is seeing this enemy from the north. Also, a Greek historian, an ancient Greek historian, said that Scythians came from what is now called Russia, the area of Crimea. And they came and they swooped down. Now, there's no record of this in the Bible, but they're supposed to have come down according to these other annals, these records of the Greeks. But at any rate, these peoples from the north will come down. And Yahweh says, I will speak my judgments against them, that is against Judah, and dealing with all their wickedness, in which they have forsaken me and offered to other gods and worshiped the work of their own hands. Therefore, you, Jeremiah, put on your underwear, gird up your loins, and get up, and you speak to them everything that I command you. Don't be afraid of them, or else I will make you afraid. So you do what I say. Don't be afraid. I have made you, Jeremiah, a strong city against them. So preach my word, and you will stand. God bless you.

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1: 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Hello?
2: Hello.
1: Where are you from?
2: I'm San Juan, Puerto Rico.
1: What is your question?
2: Well, yes, sister, in the beginning of the program, you were talking about forgiveness.
1: Yeah.
2: And like many other marriages, mine broke up over an affair with another woman.
1: Yeah.
2: And though I pray for their salvation, I also pray for justice. Do I have to pray for them to be happy together, or what do I have to do?
1: Well, being the Italian I am, I don't know if I could do that either. But I don't think that's a part of forgiveness. What you need to do is to pray they come to their senses and realize light. Give them light, Lord. That's what you need to pray for. Revenge is mine, saith the Lord. You don't need to hope for any kind of misery. They're already miserable. They may look happy, but unless they've killed their conscience, there's always something in here. And you can bury it, you can try to forget it, you can drown it with alcohol or drugs, but it's there. And the moment it isn't there is the time you begin to worry. What I would do is forgive them as you do, or you did, and ask our dear Lord to give them light to see they live in sin. And that would be an act of love on your part.
0: For more about Mother Angelica, visit EWTNRC.com.
3: This is EWTN Daily Saint, where each story reminds us that holiness is possible in every age. Saint John the 23rd, affectionately known as the Good Pope, led the church during social and political changes in the modern world. Born in 1881 in northern Italy, Angelo Giuseppe Roncalli

0: Bailey became an ordained priest in 1904 and later served as a papal diplomat in several countries before becoming Patriarch of Venice. Elected Pope in 1958, Pope John XXIII convened the Second Vatican Council to revitalize the Church, foster spiritual renewal, and promote Christian unity. He died before the council concluded, but his vision continues to shape the church today. His writings referenced the church's social doctrine developed by Pope Leo XIII to address the social issues of his time. Canonized in 2014, he shifted the church's course toward openness, dialogue, and engagement with the modern world. May the life of Pope St. John XXIII inspire you to grow closer to Christ today. Pope St. John, pray for us. To sign up for the Daily Saint emails, please visit ewtn.com/dailysaint.
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5: 10 years after Amoris Laetitia, Pope Leo summons the world's bishops to Rome to talk about family. The Vatican insists it's an exercise in listening, but to whom? Plus, the death penalty debate returns. The Papal Posse, Father Gerald Murray and Robert Royal are here with analysis. Plus, a look at Father Jerry's new book, A Papacy of Confusion. And a state university puts Christian organizations under university oversight while exempting Muslim and secular groups. Alliance Defending Freedom Senior Counsel Tyson Langhofer tells us what's at stake. The World Over starts right now.

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1: A warm welcome to all of you joining us in the United States and the world over as we celebrate our 30th year. Got a great show for you this evening. If you'd like to comment, send me an X post. I'm at Raymond Arroyo and at Arroyo Grande Show on YouTube. Infamous televangelist Jim Baker has died. He was 86. For a generation of Americans, Baker and his wife Tammy Faye were religious television. The PTL Club grew from a converted furniture store in Charlotte into a satellite empire. Then it all collapsed after a sex scandal, a hush money payment, and a fraud conviction that sent Baker to federal prison, though he was paroled in 1994. Less remembered is his presence in a very important footnote in history, in the history of EWTN. In the late 1970s, Jim Baker gave Mother Angelica, a cloistered nun from Alabama, some of her first national television appearances. She quickly became an audience favorite. And a few years later, when she decided to build her own network, Baker sent his designers to Birmingham to help build Mother Angelica's very first studio set. Divine Providence sometimes uses very unlikely instruments. May Jim Baker rest in peace. This week in the Paul VI Hall at the Vatican, the presidents of the world's bishops' conferences and heads of the Eastern churches sat down at round tables in a synodal fashion with Pope Leo to mark 10 years of Pope Francis's most controversial document on marriage and the family, Amoris Laetitia. The death penalty debate also is heated up after a botched execution in Tennessee. Here with analysis of those stories and more, as well as, and we'll present a new book by Father Jerry Murray, A Papacy of Confusion, is the Papal Posse, editor-in-chief of thecatholicthing.org, and the aforementioned canon lawyer, priest of the Archdiocese of New York, Father Gerald Murray. We're going to get to the book in a moment, Father, A Papacy of Confusion. But I've got a lot of news to cover, and this is sort of related. It's a good week for the book to come out. On Wednesday, seated at the round table in Paul VI Hall, Pope Leo opened this week-long meeting of the world's bishops, as I mentioned, to do mark the 10th anniversary of Amoris Laetitia. He asked them to place, quote, the beauty and fragility of families at the heart of the week, and to remember the fragility of man and the church. Bob, I'll start with you. What is the Holy Father signaling by making that the framing, if you will, of this reception of Amoris Laetitia?
2: Well, I think it's kind of a supercharging of a theme that we've heard going back to the very first of the synods called by Pope Francis back in 2014. That was the one in which it first came out about the positive elements in homosexual relationships. And there was supposed to be a very limited appreciation of what was then called the Casper proposal of how there could be communion, confession and communion for people who were in so-called irregular unions, meaning people who are remarried without an annulment and perhaps are married outside of the church. And so, you know, the focus there, I think that it kind of misses a larger target that needs to be addressed, is that those people who are in the most difficult and the most compromised circumstances are people that we need to reach out to. Now, that's fine. I mean, the church should be going after the lost sheep. There's nothing wrong with that. But we are living in a society where the very nature of marriage and family and sexuality are coming under radical attack. And so I would think that at the same time that you're looking to those people who have been wounded, perhaps by living in a culture that doesn't help them very much in terms of marriage and family and love and sexuality, that at the same time we would like to be reinforcing what you might just call normality about what a family is. Not every family is going to be normal. Not every family is going to be anywhere near perfect. But I think you need to start not with the D minor students, but with the sort of C plus B minor students, if I can put it that way.
1: Well, Father, I want to pick up on what Bob said. Look, everybody, the church should go out to those who are confused and seeking answers. The question is, should they go to them with the answers of the world?
3: Well, you know, when you start talking about fragility, the question is, well, what's the cause of the fragility? And of course, we know what it is. It's human weakness due to original sin, our own personal sins. But the implication of a lot of what's been going on recently is people are made fragile because the gospel is presented in an unchristian and too hard fashion. In other words, the doctrine doesn't respond to the real life situation of people, and therefore the doctrine has to be changed. So when talking about divorce and remarriage, which is always a sadness in the life of any couple, the problem is not that Jesus said that what God has joined, man must not divide. The problem is that man does divide what God has joined at times. So we want to help those people to get them back into the, you know, full practice of the faith and help them to avoid, you know, adulterous unions following a divorce. But, you know, fragility is basically taking a, you know, from the bottom up approach to church doctrine. We have to evaluate doctrine from the point of view of what is its effect in people's lives. But the doctrine includes grace. I mean, this is what we have to remember. The commandments of the Lord are fulfilled with the help of divine grace. We shouldn't just say people are weak. They can't, you know, it's impossible for them to live the gospel. No, they can live
0: them.
3: The gospel. Yeah.
0: Yeah. Well, the organizers have been very clear here, Father, that this is not a synod. It's not an evaluation of Amoris Laetitia. Father Giacomo Costa, the synod office official, he said the question isn't what the document says, but, quote, what we have learned by trying to live it. Can doctrinal questions be settled simply by the lived experience of, frankly, people who may or may not be open to the message of the church?
3: Well, I don't understand that. How can you say that you can evaluate the effect of the document in the lives of the faithful without evaluating what the document says? You know, we're not going to evaluate the quality of a novel until, you know, we see whether people like it or not. Well, novels have value. But back to what we're talking about. The controversial passage about communion for divorce and remarriage was the topic that the first speaker brought up, an English Dominican sister, defending

0: Amoris Laetitia, the reason we were up in arms, frankly, is because that footnote and that whole Chapter 8 was problematic because it watered down church teaching and left an openness to accompany these couples, Bob, who were in irregular situations. So they're married, divorced, remarried, and now they can go to the sacraments without an annulment. That's basically the opening that was carved out here by Pope Francis. And it's interesting, and we're going to get to all the nuances of that in a moment, but it's interesting to consider who's in the room of this reception. It's a reception for Amoris Laetitia. Beyond the conference presidents of the various bishops' conferences around the world, the Pope handpicked 22 participants, among them Cardinal Blaise Supich, Cardinal McElroy of Washington, Cardinal Tobin, Cardinal Hollerich of Germany, Cardinal Bishop Fernandez, Bishop Daniel Flores as part of the American delegation. Supich and a lot of these people are really radical when it comes to these questions. Supich was among the first to say conscience should lead the divorced and remarried to communion. McElroy has called for radical inclusion. And Hollerich, Bob, wants the teaching on homosexuality revisited. Is this a stacked deck in order to reach a desired outcome?
1: Oh, it's a uniform deck. It's like a deck of cards with one suit. If the purpose of this meeting, and let's say again, this is not a synod, this is supposed to be a meeting to look at the lived experience of 10 years of Amoris Laetitia. Who do you invite? Well, there are five couples from five different continents, and they do have some lived experience. But everybody else is either a cardinal, who typically don't have a lot of time to spend with married couples. They're the presidents of bishops' conferences around the world, and ditto for them. I mean, these are people who are very busy with necessary bureaucratic and administrative things, but they're not in the trenches. You would think that there would be some parish priests. Here in the United States, of course, we have some very, very good organizations that try to deal with people in difficult circumstances, with people with same-sex attraction, with young people. I think of Focus. Jonathan Reyes has just been appointed the director of Focus, which is a campus ministry. I mean, if you want to look at lived experience, those are the people you would want to invite, not simply the same old of the inheritance from Pope Francis's time. And then I think on top of this as well, is lived experience going to be just what happens to be going on in the world? I mean, this is what you guys were talking about just a minute ago. The church has got to bring something different to the world. We do have to be engaged with the world in all sorts of ways. War and peace questions, justice, etc. Those things have to be front and center and handled very, very carefully. But if you're going to be talking about this particular question, You have to bring what Christianity has historically always brought to the situation. And I know you don't want to talk about that nun who spoke at the beginning, but it tells you something that part of the mission, it appears, of this meeting is to make the case that there is a continuity between John Paul II and Amoris Laetitia. Yes. And that, I believe, is simply not true.
0: Okay, let's get to this point, since everybody wants to, you all are champing at the bit. There was the opening meditation by this Dominican sister, Helen Alford. She's the president of the Pontifical Academy of Social Sciences. She told the Pope and the bishops that Amoris Laetitia is consistent with church teaching, and as Bob mentioned a moment ago, that there's continuity with John Paul II's Familiaris Consortio, which was his document on the family. And her reasoning was because both rest on the law of gradualness, she said. Now, Father, John Paul wrote in his document that the law of gradualness is not a gradualness of the law. The nun, this sister Alford, is deliberately trying to blur the lines here, it seems to me. Your take.
2: Yes, and she also invokes St. Thomas Aquinas as endorsing Amoris Laetitia's, what I say, aberrant advice given to couples that adultery is not an obstacle to receiving communion. No, to invoke John Paul II against to say he would have supported what Pope Francis did just denies exactly what he wrote, because he and Benedict subsequently wrote documents in which they said people whose objective state of life contradicts the gospel cannot be admitted to the sacraments. It would be a scandal and it's wrong. So it's the law of gradualness means that

0: on her office and saying, John Paul II mentioned the law of gradualness, and so does Pope Francis. So see, they're all in agreement. When John Paul was saying the opposite, wasn't he?
1: Yeah, I think that's exactly right. Father, I think, drew that distinction very carefully. Of course, your life is a developing thing. All of us are trying to become, or should be, trying to become holier and to reflect Christ more and more in our lives. But the law and the teachings are the same. And again, I want to say, the fact that they're even making this effort, it tells you that they know that it's not just at the beginning that some people objected. We remember the famous dubia that several cardinals addressed to the Pope and were never answered, by the way. And it's been going on since then, and there's a dispute. Now, look, I'm a Third Order Dominican, so I'm going to take issue with my sister Dominican from England and say this. If it's true, and it is true, that even St. Thomas Aquinas and Augustine and others recognized that there are times when circumstances that you're in, you start badly because none of us are brought up in perfect families or in perfect societies. So we all start with the inheritance of original sin, and so there's a gradualness of in your life. And there even is a diminished, St. Thomas would argue, a diminished responsibility in some instances, and that too is recognized in Amoris Laetitiae. But St. Thomas Aquinas, or Augustine, or Bonaventure, or, you know, on and on, Cardinal Newman, none of them would have ever said that because we start from an imperfect position, that therefore it dispenses us from what is Christianity. It's saying that Christians are unable to be Christian. It's one of the most radical challenges to the faith that you can possibly imagine, and it's, let's say, just state this baldly, it's a concession to the modern world that I think in the long run would be disastrous if it's followed.
0: Yeah, we're going to get into much more depth on this question on the Prayerful Posse this week. But Father, before I leave this topic, the African, Polish, and Hungarian bishops are attending this conference by virtue of their office. Those bishops received Amoris Laetitiae with real reservations. Now, this gathering is nonetheless run on a synodal model with the small groups and the round tables and the moderated conversations and the small group reports. This is controlled listening, if you will. My question is, will those faithful dissenting voices be heard, or will they be encouraged to keep their mouths shut while the real players are listened to?
2: Well, you know, it's not just, you know, who votes, but who gets to make the speeches to the voters. And, you know, there's no room for each bishop to get up and make a presentation. And, you know, who chose the sister to give the presentation, for instance? If you're consulting the bishops' conference presidents of the world, that's the primary part of this meeting, why weren't they the unique speakers to talk about their understanding of both the document and how it's been applied? So, yeah, they're using the synodal method, which includes secrecy. So, you know, you're supposed to keep quiet about what goes on and there'll be official reports. I reject this whole thing because this is not how the church has operated in the past. Previous gatherings of the synod of bishops or other moments when bishops went together, it's a general assembly. You get up and speak, and then you get up and ask questions. And then the leadership will guide the discussion. But part of the reason you're there is to tell the leadership things they may not know. So for the leadership to tell ahead of time, this is what we're going to talk about, and these are the people you can talk to, and these are the people you have to listen to, that's not the way you do things. Can you imagine the United States Senate, in which is told about 3 senators can speak a week, and by the way, don't tell anybody what you're talking about in the room. No, the whole thing's televised. Transparency, yeah. Isn't that a good thing when it comes to fighting crime in the church? It should also be a good thing when trying to arrive at pastoral sensitivity in applying doctrines which are contested. That's precisely what we should
0: have. I hope those bishops are paying attention, though, Father and Bob. I mean, the reality is they are being replaced, and they're being replaced by lay people who frankly lack the experience. And I say this as a layman. They lack the experience to speak on these topics, and they lack the prophetic apostolic power by virtue of not having holy orders. That is being totally ignored here. But we're seeing the replacement model, if you will, put into place. And I guess we're all supposed to just go along and clap because the Pope is present. Bob, very quickly.
1: Yeah, I want to go

0: back to this point about lived experience, because if
1: Yep.
0: that's what we're here to do, to evaluate how Amoris Laetitia has affected the church over the past 10 years, I have to say I don't see a lot of difference in my own parish, in places that I visit, in people that I talk to. In fact, when I talk to ordinary parish priests, they tend to talk about, they don't want to say this in public too very much, but they tend to say, well, we don't pay very much attention to what Francis taught about extending blessings to gay couples, or, every parish priest has dealt with, I'm sure, has dealt with difficult marriage situations, and you try to work with people. But you just don't, after years and years of training about this, and after centuries of what the church has elaborated as the true Christian understanding of what you do in these circumstances, you don't just abandon that because you've had a few years of a different document that's trying to tilt things in a different direction. I think that what's going on here is not what we're told is going on.
1: But Father, it's more fundamental, it seems to me. Yes, we have this counter teaching that is novel and is now being treated as if it fell out the mouth of God himself because Pope Francis wrote it, which frankly contradicts everything that went before it. But on a larger scale, what is being also replaced here is the very governance of the church.
2: Yeah, this is a crucial point, and this is one reason why this synodal office running this meeting is a bad sign, because this is not a meeting of the Synod of Bishops. This was supposed to be a meeting of the presidents of bishops' conferences. So why are extraneous speakers and then invited guests who aren't presidents of bishop conference, why they're there is a fundamental question, because they're the ones who are supposed to be talking. But the governance of the church is at the heart of what's being attacked right now, in my opinion, by the inclusion of lay people in governing roles. And there's a theory that's been put forward by some canonists saying that by virtue of baptism, the laity participate in the governing office of the bishops. This simply is not true. This has never been the teaching of the church. It can't be demonstrated. St. Thomas Aquinas wrote the Summa Theologiae. There's nothing in there about lay people governing in the church because they're not shepherds. No. So we've talked about
1: there's
2: it in
1: nothing,
2: the past. It's not nice
1: no,
2: to see it
1: nothing,
2: happening, but this is what's yeah. going on.
1: I know, but there's nothing in the Gospels to speak about this either. We either have an apostolic faith founded on Jesus Christ, his apostles, and they as the custodians of the teaching, or we don't. And it seems to me we're getting closer and closer to the model where we don't. And that is a cause for alarm, at least for me, and I think certainly Father as well. Capital punishment is back in the headlines. We will talk about all of this much more on the Prayerful Posse this week at Arroyo Grande. Don't miss that. On September 30th, Tennessee attempted to execute Krista Pike. She was involved in a 1995 murder of a 19-year-old. After two doses of pentobarbital, she survived and is now conscious and talking. Tennessee's bishops want every death sentence in the state commuted as a result. And the Archdiocese of Chicago, I don't know why they're weighing in, they say an execution is always wrong. Father, is that true Catholic teaching, even with the changes Francis made to the Catechism of 2018?
2: No, the Church has never taught that the death penalty is immoral in itself. It can be applied immorally if it's applied wrongly, falsely, or without due juridical process. Summary executions mm-hmm. should not be done. It is not immoral per se. The issue here, of course, is the incompetence on the part of the state in carrying out the execution. And, I feel sorry that this woman had to suffer this, terrible, excruciating pain and then hospitalization. But it's not immoral to put someone to death who's been convicted of a capital crime. The church has never taught that. Pope Francis didn't like the death penalty, and he said it was inadmissible. But inadmissible doesn't mean per se immoral. Now, he also taught, and we know this, he said that it is an act of vengeance that offends human dignity. And I would say you have to support that argument. If it's an offense against human dignity, well, then the whole Old Testament is full of incidents where God tells the people of Israel to carry out capital punishment. Was God guilty of violating human dignity? It's impossible. He created human. Supports human dignity by definition. So the argument that Catholic teaching has changed is wrong. It's commonplace now. This is part of the confusion that was generated during the pontificate of Pope Francis.
1: Bob, Students for Life President Kristen Hawkins, a pro-lifer, told Catholics this week, if you know the church's opposition and you still, what she says, gleefully advocate for capital punishment, you are in sin. Pope Leo has said that someone against abortion but for the death penalty is not really pro-life. Yet Cardinal Avery Dulles back in 2001 wrote that no pope or bishop had ever denied the state's right to execute in extreme cases. What changed, Bob? And can you support the death penalty and still be pro-life?
0: Yes, absolutely. And I think that this particular case, this Christa Pike, shows one of the problems. It's been 30 years since she tortured and then killed that classmate of hers. 30 years. That's how long, you know, a lot of people stay in jail. There are, you know, multiple reviews of decisions that have been made in courts. You appeal to higher courts. And so 30 years later, what you see is this woman and this poor woman who's there by herself and she's about to be executed. And no one remembers in a living way any longer what happened, the horror that took place 30 years ago. And so because we have all these, you know, attempts to delay and to revisit these verdicts that are handed down, it complicates the situation. But even that said, how do we respect the life of the woman who was murdered unless we say that justice has got to be done? Every society has recognized this. Of course, we don't want capital punishment to be done recklessly or immorally or cruelly. Or even with a spirit of vengeance. I think we have to just say that this is, you know, the justice in this circumstance under our legal system is being carried out because of the heinousness of the initial crime that was committed. Look, there is no possibility. If you go back, Edward Fesser has written the book about capital punishment. Anybody who really wants to understand how the tradition developed and what it says should go and read his book. It's absolutely irrefutable that you can even regard capital punishment as a part of being pro-life because it respects the life of the people who are victims as much as the person who's being executed.
1: Yeah. I'd like to talk more about this, but we'll do it on the Prayerful Posse because I've got to get to Father's book, A Papacy of Confusion, The Controversial Legacy of Pope Francis, out earlier this week. This really is, when I read it, Father, I thought, my Lord, first of all, we had a front row seat to so much of this, but it's still so relevant. And I want to start with the origin story. In 2013, Benedict resigns, and you and Bob come to Rome for the conclave. You write that it was there that Bob talked you into writing a monthly column. And 13 years later, here's the book. Did you have any idea in those early days that you were writing really a rough draft of history?
2: Well, I know that people say the newspaper is the first draft of a history text, but no, and I credit Bob and I credit you because you brought me together with Bob and Father Roger Landry to broadcast and cover the election of Pope Francis. But no, Bob said you should write, and I'm one of those kids, you know, I kind of got resentful for having to do homework assignments, I had to write essays. I said I'd rather do something else, but now then the older I get, I realize, no. You know, the written word is important. And Bob said, why don't you write for the Catholic thing, which I am very happy that I've done and continue to do, in addition to writing other places. But, you know, writing down, you know, words remain. What's written down on a piece of paper remains for other people to look at. And the goal here is look at what happened during the pontificate of Pope Francis to understand the aftermath. And that's where the title really comes into play. I don't think anybody could say that after the Francis pontificate, we had a clearer understanding of what Catholicism is than we did when Pope Benedict resigned. I think all these questions that are constantly coming up, capital punishment, communion divorce people, blessing homosexual couples, this has created confusion among the people. Our goal is to say, look, let's look at the bases for these decisions, let's critique them, and then let's pray that the church will remedy and correct those areas where they've gone wrong. And, you know, quite frankly, there have been wrong things that were done under Pope Francis.
1: Yeah, well, Bob, I mean, we're living with the legacy of Pope Francis, and it stays alive at every moment. You know, death did not clear things up. I mean, and there's a reason they're having an Amoris Laetitia conference in the Vatican now, and that's to continue the legacy, to confirm and continue the legacy. What did you see in Father Murray's voice that made you want to supply those insights and reflections of the Catholic thing into the audience?
0: Well, I want to pat myself on the back. I won't literally do it, but occasionally I get things right. I see talent. I'm like a talent scout who's out there. And, you know, I've been blessed to be the editor of the Catholic thing because I've come in contact with so many people who have interesting things to say. But I think they're just in our conversations. I noticed that he had a slightly different take. These canon lawyers, as you know, have their own way of thinking about things. And it began to put some ideas into my head, and I figured, why not put some ideas into our readers' heads? So, I think that Father has brought some precision to this, these various debates that very few people do, yes. Because it's not easy to have a kind of a level of expertise or intellectual achievement and be able to write or speak about it in a way that a lot of people can understand, a kind of a mass audience can understand. So I think I perceived that in him, and I have been proven right.
1: Yes. Well, Father, you're very careful to say this is not a biography of Pope Francis. It's an organized collection of your critiques drawn from columns, and it's columns in First Things, mostly the Catholic thing, but the National Catholic Register as well. Two long interviews with Diane Montagna. When you went back and reread a decade of your own work, did anything surprise you? Was there anything you feel you got wrong or you'd like to rewrite?
2: Well, that's a tough question. I'm not always right, absolutely not. I didn't, what can I say? I did not foresee Traditionis Custodes, and I didn't foresee the level of resistance that would come to it, but I'm glad that it happened because of that. Of course, we're referring to Pope Francis saying that the traditional Latin Mass basically has to be eliminated because everyone has to go to the new Mass, and in the meantime, we're just going to restrict permission for it. So there's a lot about that in this book. I did not foresee blessings given to homosexual couples, which are kind of treated by homosexuals as a pseudo-marriage for them. I did not foresee Father James Martin being on the front page of the New York Times, blessing a homosexual couple. And, so those things are, we critique them at the in the past. I'm very much going to critique them in the present. They're incompatible with the life of the church. We are not a free-for-all church, the church of what's happening now. So, no, I'm very grateful to Bob for what he did. I'm grateful to you for putting me on the world over. And, thank the Lord. Mother Angelica stands behind a lot of what's happening in the life of the church. We just had the Fulton Sheen beatification. That might not have happened as quickly as it did if it weren't for you and Mother Angelica getting those shows on TV. So this is how we work in the church. Everybody cooperates. No, but the goal is not personal aggrandizement. The goal is may the doctrine of Christ shine forth so that mankind can love God better and serve his neighbor.
1: The economy of God. The economy of God. You draw a line from the 2014 Synod on the Family directly to Amoris Laetitia, and by extension, this synodal process and fiducia supplicans, which included the blessing of those homosexual couples. Father, is that one story? Was there a plan at the top, or was this Pope Francis's improvisation that others exploited?
2: Well, it's hard to read the Pope Francis's mind. He did say create a mess, and that plan was executed because it's frankly a mess. If a homosexual couple comes to my parish and says, could you bless us? I'm going to say no. I'm going to call you to conversion. I love you because you're created by God and we want you to get to heaven, but I'm not going to encourage you to live in an immoral lifestyle. On the other hand, go to what other parish where Father James Martin is, he's giving out the blessings. This is the confusion in the life of the church. Confusion is a tactic often used in the world of politics to kind of obliterate existing institutions and just to create the impression nobody knows what anything means, so we need a strong leader to tell us what we're going to do from now on. No, Christianity, if you want to know what Catholicism is, read the Catechism of the Catholic Church. That is where you're going to find, because that's a distillation of the gospel and all the theological reasoning that's gone on since the beginning.
1: Your critics will call this book disloyal, even, an attack on the papacy. In chapter 6, you write, our duty is to call out erring shepherds, quote, rebuking them with the charity of truth. Where is that line between filial correction and rebellion, and how faithful Catholics, how are they to know whether they're on the right side of it?
2: Right. No, loyalty means respect, obedience, and the like. But obedience doesn't mean you have to eliminate independent thinking. In fact, the most loyal servants of a king or a pope are the ones who try to figure out what the truth is and then convey that to the man in charge. And in the case of Catholic doctrine, you know, I went through 4 years of seminary, I went through 4 years of studying canon law. Those weren't meaningless in the sense of saying, well, I know nothing about Catholicism until the Pope tells me what it is, and then I have to accept it. No. Catholicism is a gift from God, and the teaching of the Church is known. And in order to know and love it well, you have to be faithful to it. So if Pope Francis says to me, oh, you know, some divorced and remarried people deserve communion because they really want to go, I'd say, if they really want to go, then stop sinning, you know? the communion and blessings, etc., this isn't something Pope Francis created. This is something given to us by Christ. And we know what Christ expects of us. Be perfect as your Heavenly Father is perfect. You know, living adultery or living in homosexual activity, that's not perfection. That's leaving the gospel aside. So this is what we have to do. Live what Jesus said, yeah. Even if it's going to upset the people in charge.
1: Bob, we heard this week this notion of, and again you hear from the speakers at this Amoris Laetitia reception at Paul the Sixth Hall, we are waiting to hear what the Spirit is calling us to. What is the Spirit calling the Church to? Opine on that, as well as having a document like this, which chronicles the last 12 years, and not only the confusion, but the glories that emerged as a result.
0: Well, I suppose you could say, in a way, it's good that these things have surfaced openly in the Church, because now they actually have to really be dealt with. I was reminded when you were talking about, you know, was this a line from the very beginning? We were all, I think at least Father and I were, I think Raymond, you were still in Washington, and Father and I were at the first synod on the family in 2014, and that's where the interim report famously tried to point out the value of homosexual relations, stable homosexual relations. And the bishop who introduced that that section in that document, Bruno Forte, Archbishop Bruno Forte of Vasto Chieti, said later, and this was a disaster for his career in the Church, he said later that Pope Francis had said to him, put that stuff in there, but don't make it too obvious. I'll draw out the conclusions. So, we can never know whether this was programmatic from the beginning, unless, you know, at some point in the future, some documents and some private conversations continue to come out. But we do know that from the very first, the first speaker that Pope Francis had for his cardinals was Cardinal Casper, who was the proponent of the so-called Casper proposal, which was about a very limited number of people being able to receive communion, even though they were in irregular relations. So at the very start, it was there. And I think that we saw it developed, and it was developed in a kind of a surreptitious way. It wasn't open. It was just little by little. I think people knew that if they presented it directly, it would create too large a reaction. There was the reaction of the cardinals who brought forth the four dubia. But I think we can see a line that continued all along. And it's still with us today. And I don't think that this particular line is going to end up well for the Catholic Church. It's leading us, it's been often said, but it's leading us in a very similar direction to the Anglican Church, where you end up being a church of no substance and no real presence in the world that stands for anything other than kind of what is progressive and liberal and almost sentimental in the world.
1: Yeah, well, empty churches and empty doctrine. I mean, that is not an attractive recipe for anybody. And these young people who are flooding in, these young people who are yearning for the truth of the Church, Father, they're not coming for that. They're not coming for a lay-run church. They're coming for the old-time religion and the apostles and the Church Fathers and the sacraments. That's what they want. And what do you hope the faithful come away from your book with? Who I think at times over the last 12 years particularly felt so confused, so abandoned throughout a lot of those years.
2: Yeah, my goal is to confirm people in the faith that's been handed on, and to say the fact that the Pope did something doesn't mean that we have to uncritically say, I guess Catholic teaching has changed. We don't have to say that because it's impossible. You can't change the teaching about divorce and remarriage. So, you know, with all the love that we have for Christ, for the Church, for the Pope, the highest form of love isn't flattery, it's to tell the truth, and that's what I try to do in this book.
1: Yeah, many of the figures you write about, the synodal process, they're still in place. If Pope Leo or someone at the Dicastery were to pick up this book, what do you want them to take from it?
2: Well, that could be the program for renewal in the Church in the sense of getting rid of these bad decisions by Pope Francis. I mean, we cannot say that the Church's apostolate consists of pleasing people who reject the strictures of the Catholic moral law. You know, the law is strict because human life has a purpose and it's God-given. And if it's strict, it's because we're weak and we find it repugnant and hard to obey, but we need to obey.
1: Yeah. Well, we will leave it there. Posse, we will see you all on this week's Prayerful Posse on Arroyo Grande. We will get far deeper into a lot of these stories. A Papacy of Confusion, The Controversial Legacy of Pope Francis by Father Gerald Murray is available in bookstores everywhere and online. You should pick up a copy. Thank you, gentlemen. Over on the Arroyo Grande podcast, I sat down with Fox News anchor Trace Gallagher. We talked about his three-decade career reporting on some of the biggest stories of our time, including the tragedies he witnessed at Columbine, the Southeast Asian tsunami, and why faith, family, fortitude, and common sense still matter. And his new book, turns out, they were right all along. This whole book really is about advice you initially blew off and it later proved true. And you've written at one point in the book that the boundaries we live by were built by generations of people formed through faith, family, friends, and fortitude. I want to start with the first thing you mentioned there, faith, Trace. What role did faith play in your home and how did it mark you?
3: It was giant. I mean, we are Irish Catholics. And as you say, I grew up in San Diego, and as a family, you know, I was the youngest of five, and there was quite an age difference. So when I was 3, 4, and 5 years old and can remember going to Mass with my parents, you know, it wasn't with all the kids because there were different times. Some would go on Saturday evening at 5 o'clock. Mm-hmm. Others would go with us on Sunday morning. I always picked the Sunday morning thing because I knew there was a Bob's Big Boy stop on the way back from Mass. And I thought that was fantastic. So we were a Catholic. We were really a devout Catholic family. And to this day, we live in a town in California that is very, very much impacted by the local church, the local parish here, American Martyrs, which is amazing. And we're still involved in it. But I talk about faith, Raymond, because I think, you know, as you look at life, it's the first word, it's the first F, as I say my F words, you have faith and family and friends and fight and fortitude and eventually fun. Faith is the base. It's the start of it. You can't really do anything successfully unless you have a base, unless you have some confidence, unless you believe that there is something bigger than you and that you are not the most important thing in the world, that there are other things going on, there are other priorities in your life, and you have to learn that. And you realize that when you get involved and you talk to some of these priests and these nuns. And to me, it just had so much impact. I mean, I would go to catechism class in all of my football gear or baseball gear, whatever you happen to be in at the time. And that's just the way it is. Other kids would do the same because you'd go to catechism right after school and then you'd go to practice right after catechism. And it was a big impact on my life. It always made you feel good.
1: 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And this week's Prayerful Posse, as we mentioned, is going to delve into the stacked Vatican gathering commemorating Amoris Laetitia. The Prayerful Posse is a must-see. 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Two cases in the federal court this week go to the heart of what it means to be free in America. The freedom of Christian students to gather and pray on a public campus, and the right of young women to compete safely in the sports they love. Here to tell us about these cases is senior counsel at Alliance Defending Freedom Center for Free Speech, Tyson Langhofer. Tyson, thank you for being here. In August, Virginia State University, a HCU, adopted what it calls a campus ministries policy. Overnight, Christian groups like Women of Victory and Bethel Campus Fellowship lost their registered student organization status. They were cut off from their national ministries, and they were placed under university-appointed campus ministers and an oversight board of faculty and university employees had to govern their actions. Tell us what this policy actually does and what it means for these students day to day.
4: Sure. Well, the equal treatment isn't a suggestion. It's a requirement of the First Amendment. But unfortunately here, Virginia state officials have singled out Christian groups and only Christian groups to be deprived of the benefits that every other student organization have. These student groups, Bethel Campus Fellowship and Women of Victory, have been recognized student organizations on campus for many years. And being a recognized organization gives you the right to access student fee funds, to be able to reserve rooms, to be able to advertise your events, and to be able to affiliate with outside organizations. But this campus ministries policy singled out Christian groups and specifically exempted the Muslim Students Association from these restrictions, and then placed these restrictions on student groups that were Christian solely because they're Christian. That's not constitutional, and frankly, it's really contrary to the purpose of the university.
1: Yeah. Yeah. Well, I mean, is there any way to interpret this situation other than religious discrimination when you're giving a carve-out to Islamic and secular groups?
4: Yeah, the intent clearly was to target specific groups, and not just specific religious groups, but Christian groups, because mm-hmm. the only two non-Christian groups on campus were specifically exempted from this policy. So clearly this was targeted towards Christian groups. And, you know, that's exactly what the Supreme Court has said for many, many years, that public universities, when they create a forum for recognized student groups, they have to treat all groups the same. They can't, no matter what their reason is, they can't impose special restrictions or withhold benefits from groups simply because of their viewpoint.
1: Women of Victory students got together informally, a pajama party of all things, over a holiday weekend. And the campus minister at the university texted a student leader to reprimand her for gathering without his permission. Tyson, since when does a state official sign off on a sleepover? I mean, where does this control lead?
4: Well, that's right. And I think that it shows the breadth of the policy, and it shows really the absurdity of the policy. We're talking about adults here who have the ability to associate around shared beliefs. And what it shows is if the official believes that he has the ability to say that he can grant or deny permission for an informal get-together where they're going to get together, hang out, eat some snacks, and maybe pray, that's the type of control that the Constitution doesn't allow. And it's the type of control that the Supreme Court has said specifically, we cannot grant to government officials. Otherwise, they're going to abuse that power.
1: Well, this campus minister now appears to approve which events happen, which guest speakers can go to campus, which fundraisers can go forward. Isn't the state now entangling itself in matters of doctrine and worship that belong to these campus ministries alone?
4: There's no doubt that that is a large effect of this. In fact, one of the explanations when the campus minister was asked, he indicated that they were trying to stop outside influences. So these groups like Women of Victory and Bethel Campus Fellowship, these are students that have chosen specifically to affiliate themselves with these groups because they agree with their beliefs and they share their religious desire to practice their religion in the way that they desire to practice it. But this campus minister has said that he now has the ability to determine how they're going to carry out their faith. That's exactly what the First Amendment was designed to prohibit.
1: Before I run out of time, I want to talk about Washington State. Kaylee Keeler has been wrestling since she was 4 years old, and in December of 2025, at 15, she was matched against an opponent at a girls' tournament, mind you, and no one told Kaylee or her mother that the opponent was a biological male. During the match, he sexually assaulted her. Tell us what happened that day, and how did school officials respond when her mother reported it?
4: Yeah, well, Callie was sexually assaulted, plain and simple, because of political cowardice. Everyone knows a boy can't be a girl. Yet Washington officials are placing the lie of gender ideology over their duty to protect the privacy and safety of girls. And what happened now, we see that when you place the lie of gender ideology over girls' safety, girls are going to get hurt. As you said, Callie's been wrestling since she was 4 years old. She unknowingly wrestled a male opponent. He sexually assaulted her. They reported the assault to the school officials, but it took them more than 2 months to report that to law enforcement. And they only did so after the media learned of this. This shows that gender ideology hurts everyone.
1: Well, the state's answer was Callie can keep wrestling males or give up the sport entirely. They won't exempt her without imposing a penalty, and they won't tell her mother in advance. Now, I thought there was express equal protection under the law, a Title IX, to protect girls in athletics. Is that not the case?
4: That's exactly what Title IX was designed to protect, was the rights of girls to be able to participate in sports on the same basis as boys. But what we're allowing to do, this, what the new interpretation of Title IX is, allowing boys to come in to take opportunities away from girls to be able to sexually assault those girls. And then when they're reported to state officials, they ignore them. This is wrong. It is placing the lies of gender ideology over the safety of girls and the ability to participate fully. We've asked the court to allow to stop this policy because the state officials continue to refuse to protect Callie's right to wrestle without being forced to wrestle a boy.
1: Well, and Tyson, a federal district court and the Ninth Circuit both turned your case down. Last Friday, you went to the Supreme Court. I guess you're looking for emergency relief. Earlier this year, the court ruled that states may keep girls' sports for girls alone. The state of Washington apparently has chosen not to follow that decision. With the season just starting in November, how crucial is a decision from the high court now, and do you think they'll accept the case?
4: Well, a decision is crucial because, high school athletes have a very limited time to participate. And if we don't have relief from the Supreme Court or some other court, Callie is going to be forced to choose between the sport that she loves or her privacy and safety. That's exactly what Title IX was designed to prevent. So we are hopeful that the Supreme Court will see the vital and important nature of this, and that to go the step further and basically tell states that Title IX mandates that they protect girls who choose to participate in sports, and they shouldn't have to choose between the sport they love and their safety.
1: Well, Tyson, we will leave it there for now. Thank you for your time, your clarity. And for more on these cases, you can visit Alliance Defending Freedom at adflegal.org. Thank you.
4: Thank you.
1: That is all the time we have for now. Be sure to catch us next week. Until then, we'll be scouting the world over for all that is seen and unseen. On behalf of the staff and crew of EWTN News, thank you for watching. I'm Raymond Arroyo. Bye now.

This is Father Wade Menezes of the Fathers of Mercy. Join me now as I reflect upon the Our Father. Our Father, who art in heaven, you are the Almighty Father who knew me even before the six-day creation. Hallowed be thy name, for you are the All-Holy Father of the All-Holy Trinity. Thy kingdom come. May your kingdom come into my soul and establish itself there. Thy will be done. May your will transform my will to make it one with yours. On earth as it is in heaven, so that all I do on earth will be in accord with your will in heaven.

0: Give us this day our daily bread. Bestow on me, Heavenly Father, all that is daily necessary for both body and soul, including my being nourished by your Son truly present in the most holy Eucharist. And forgive us our trespasses. Forgive me, Heavenly Father, whenever and however I may have hurt or offended you or others, mortally or venially, through sin. As we forgive those who trespass against us, and help me always to forgive those who have hurt or offended me. And lead us not into temptation, but should I experience temptation, may it become an exercise in my being tested to grow in resistance to sin and in my loyalty to you. But deliver us from evil, so that evil may never gain the upper hand in my life. Amen.
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4: The Gospel for the 20th Sunday of Ordinary Time speaks to us of God's heart, His tender love for His Son. We read, "The kingdom of heaven may be likened to a king who gave a wedding feast for his son." The rest of the parable unfolds with an invitation to people who don't want to come to the wedding feast, who find excuses not to come. And it concludes with the wounded heart of the father saying that the feast is ready, but those who are invited are not worthy to come. This parable reminds us that our faith is not a purely intellectual proposition. It's a relationship between us and God. And that God is even more invested in the invitation than we are. And the more that we take stock of this, the more alive our faith becomes, and the more full our own life becomes here below as we try to fill our days with activities that give glory to Him and show and give the love that we have in our hearts for Him. This parable is so important for us today because it wakes us up. And it reminds us of this fundamental truth. You will give your own life the same level of importance that you give God. A person who knows and loves God is like one invited to a wedding feast. Life has meaning, and every moment can be filled with love. So many of the saints spoke of this when they talked about how they felt that there was just not enough time for them to do all of the good that they wanted to do. How different this is from so many of us who find life boring and are in perpetual pursuit of meaning. Look no longer. God the Father is inviting you to the wedding feast of the Holy Mass and the Catholic faith. Let's put aside all of our excuses and join the feast.
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5: Prayer is the only truly creative power in the world. 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And once He's there, He's going to do something. He's going to change things. He's going to transform us. He's going to make something out of the nothing that is me. That's the power of prayer for me. It's the only power that's guaranteed to change my life. And the only way I know to make that happen is through prayer.
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7: 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Amen.
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0: In the name of the Father, and of the Son, and of the Holy Spirit. Amen. Our Father, who art in heaven, hallowed be thy name. Thy kingdom come, thy will be done on earth as it is in heaven. Give us this day our daily bread, and forgive us our trespasses, as we forgive those who trespass against us. And lead us not into temptation, but deliver us from evil. Hail Mary, full of grace, the Lord is with thee. Blessed art thou among women, and blessed is the fruit of thy womb, Jesus. Holy Mary, Mother of God, pray for us sinners now and at the hour of our death. Amen. I believe in God, the Father Almighty, creator of heaven and earth, and in Jesus Christ, his only Son, our Lord, who was conceived by the Holy Spirit, born of the Virgin Mary, suffered under Pontius Pilate, was crucified, died, and was buried. He descended into hell. On the third day he rose again from the dead. He ascended into heaven and is seated at the right hand of God the Father Almighty. From there he will come to judge the living and the dead. I believe in the Holy Spirit, the Holy Catholic Church, the communion of saints, the forgiveness of sins, the resurrection of the body, and life everlasting. Eternal Father, I offer you the body and blood, soul and divinity of your dearly beloved Son, our Lord Jesus Christ, in atonement for our sins and those of the whole world. For the sake of his sorrowful passion, have mercy on us and on the whole world. For the sake of his sorrowful passion, have mercy on us and on the whole world. For the sake of his sorrowful passion, have mercy on us and on the whole world. For the sake of his sorrowful passion, have mercy on us and on the whole world. For the sake of his sorrowful passion, have mercy on us and on the whole world. For the sake of his sorrowful passion, have mercy on us and on the whole world. For the sake of his sorrowful passion, have mercy on us and on the whole world. For the sake of his sorrowful passion, have mercy on us and on the whole world. For the sake of his sorrowful passion, have mercy on us and on the whole world. For the sake of his sorrowful passion, have mercy on us and on the whole world. Eternal Father, I offer you the body and blood, soul and divinity of your dearly beloved Son, our Lord Jesus Christ, in atonement for our sins and those of the whole world. For the sake of his sorrowful passion, have mercy on us and on the whole world. For the sake of his sorrowful passion, have mercy on us and on the whole world. For the sake of his sorrowful passion, have mercy on us and on the whole world. For the sake of his sorrowful passion, have mercy on us and on the whole world. For the sake of his sorrowful passion, have mercy on us and on the whole world. For the sake of his sorrowful passion, have mercy on us and on the whole world. For the sake of his sorrowful passion, have mercy on us and on the whole world. For the sake of his sorrowful passion, have mercy on us and on the whole world. For the sake of his sorrowful passion, have mercy on us and on the whole world. For the sake of his sorrowful passion, have mercy on us and on the whole world. Eternal Father, I offer you the body and blood, soul and divinity of your dearly beloved Son, our Lord Jesus Christ, in atonement for our sins and those of the whole world. For the sake of his sorrowful passion, have mercy on us and on the whole world. For the sake of his sorrowful passion, have mercy on us and on the whole world. For the sake of his sorrowful passion, have mercy on us and on the whole world. For the sake of his sorrowful passion, have mercy on us and on the whole world. For the sake of his sorrowful passion, have mercy on us and on the whole world. For the sake of his sorrowful passion, have mercy on us and on the whole world. For the sake of his sorrowful passion, have mercy on us and on the whole world. For the sake of his sorrowful passion, have mercy on us and on the whole world. For the sake of his sorrowful passion, have mercy on us and on the whole world. For the sake of his sorrowful passion, have mercy on us and on the whole world. Eternal Father, I offer you the body and blood, soul and divinity of your dearly beloved Son, our Lord Jesus Christ, in atonement for our sins and those of the whole world. For the sake of his sorrowful passion, have mercy on us and on the whole world. For the sake of his sorrowful passion, have mercy on us and on the whole world. For the sake of his sorrowful passion, have mercy on us and on the whole world. For the sake of his sorrowful passion, have mercy on us and on the whole world. For the sake of his sorrowful passion, have mercy on us and on the whole world. For the sake of his sorrowful passion, have mercy on us and on the whole world. For the sake of his sorrowful passion, have mercy on us and on the whole world. For the sake of his sorrowful passion, have mercy on us and on the whole world. For the sake of his sorrowful passion, have mercy on us and on the whole world. For the sake of his sorrowful passion, have mercy on us and on the whole world. Eternal Father, I offer you the body and blood, soul and divinity of your dearly beloved Son, our Lord Jesus Christ, in atonement for our sins and those of the whole world. For the sake of his sorrowful passion, have mercy on us and on the whole world. For the sake of his sorrowful passion, have mercy on us and on the whole world. For the sake of his sorrowful passion, have mercy on us and on the whole world. For the sake of his sorrowful passion, have mercy on us and on the whole world. For the sake of his sorrowful passion, have mercy on us and on the whole world. For the sake of his sorrowful passion, have mercy on us and on the whole world. For the sake of his sorrowful passion, have mercy on us and on the whole world. For the sake of his sorrowful passion, have mercy on us and on the whole world. For the sake of his sorrowful passion, have mercy on us and on the whole world. For the sake of his sorrowful passion, have mercy on us and on the whole world. Holy God, Holy Mighty One, Holy Immortal One, have mercy on us and on the whole world. Holy God, Holy Mighty One, Holy Immortal One, have mercy on us and on the whole world. Holy God, Holy Mighty One, Holy Immortal One, have mercy on us and on the whole world.
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3: Steve, here's a really ugly accusation that's leveled at us all the time. You pro-lifers only care about babies while they're inside the uterus. Once they're born, you don't care for the poor and needy.
4: And what I always say is, what makes you think that pro-life advocates care less for the needy than pro-choicers? Did you know that pro-lifers give a greater percentage of their income and volunteer more of their time to the needy than those who identify as pro-choice? Now, you might believe that progressive social policies are better for the poor than conservative policies, and that's a legitimate debate to have. But it's both arrogant and inaccurate to simply claim that pro-choicers who donate less of their time and less of their money to the poor somehow care more for the poor than do the pro-life community.
3: Adoption rates also refute this falsehood. Pro-lifers are more than twice as likely to adopt as pro-choicers, again proving that pro-life movement is pro-life for all children. So claiming that pro-life advocates don't care about babies after they're born is pure nonsense.
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6: I'm Father Bernard McGuckian. Join us as we continue our series on the Sacred Heart here at the Colombier Chapel in Paris-le-Monial in France.

Welcome to the interior of the Colombier Chapel here at Paris Le Monial in the Charolles area of eastern France. Here, one of the great treasures of the town is the remains of the saint Claude Lacolombier, who was canonized on the 31st of May 1992 by Pope John Paul II. This young Jesuit entered into the history of spirituality and Catholicism when he came here as the superior of the local Jesuit college. In the nearby convent, Margaret Mary was having these extraordinary revelations. The superiors didn't really know what to do. So Claude had a reputation for a deep spirituality. He had never had a single vision in his whole life, but he knew how to deal with people who had. So he came on the scene and he authenticated these visions. He assured Margaret Mary, yes, the one who is speaking to you really is the second person of the Blessed Trinity, Jesus himself, who had revealed his Sacred Heart. So Claude's remains have been here since 1930, when the Basilica was first built. During his lifetime, Claude Lacolombier felt that he was doing nothing. He was sick. He was a highly talented man of letters. He didn't get around, as he thought, to writing very much. He wrote down his sermons. Fortunately, they were saved. He gave wonderful spiritual advice to many people. As we move to another part of this beautiful chapel, we'll discover a mosaic that reveals in detail why Claude had such an extraordinary calling in this life that would only become apparent after his death. This mosaic that you see before you is based on a letter written by St. Margaret Mary in 1688, 2 years before her death. She wrote this letter to Mother Saumaez, her former superior. In this vision, you can see the center of it is Jesus revealing his heart. Jesus doesn't speak in this vision to Margaret Mary. On his right is the Blessed Virgin Mary, who did nearly all the speaking, and strangely, Our Lady spoke at great length. On the right of Our Lady is St. Margaret Mary herself. Margaret Mary received this vision while she was still alive. On the left of Jesus is St. Francis de Sales, who founded the Order of the Visitation in 1610. And beside him is Claude Lacolombier. Under the feet of Jesus, you see symbols

He had taken on himself our lives, our pains, our difficulties. He even gave himself a human heart, and that this heart was broken through his love for us. But the image she used of a treasure was the treasure that we usually consider a treasure, money. And money usually comes in the form of gold or silver dug out of the ground. And she said that it was purified some way, and she said the extraordinary, terrible purification of the heart of Jesus, insofar as it required anything. We're told in St. Paul's, in the Hebrews, that he learned obedience through suffering. But Our Lady wanted to make this treasure available to the whole human race that were ignoring it. And she said to these visitation sisters, your work is to give it to the whole world. But she also said you'll need help. You need help of theologians and scholars to help you explain the devotion. And she said, primarily, the call was coming to the Jesuits to do this. But it has always been understood, not only Jesuits, any man or woman who tries to pass on the devotion to the Sacred Heart or tries to explain it to others will be enriched. But in the vision, she turned to Claude La Colombière, now dead 2 years, and said, as for you, faithful servant and perfect friend of my son, if it has been given to the visitation sisters to share this treasure, it's given to your group to make it known. Possibly the difference would be between business and economics. And this was the language Our Lady was talking. Business is dealing with the goods of the world. Economics is reflecting on it and trying to understand the meaning of it. But there's another important thing in that vision. Claude was described as the faithful servant and perfect friend. Well, if that was not tantamount to canonization, I don't know what is. Because the promise of the Lord at the end of our lives is, well done, good and faithful servant. And also Jesus said the night before he died, I do not call you servants, I call you friends. For Jesuits, this vision has been the basis of their commitment to devotion to the Sacred Heart. The Latin word is munus suavissimum, the delightful responsibility. And the order for well over 300 years now has tried, with all its human weaknesses and limitations, to make that wonderful, consoling doctrine of the love in the heart of Christ available to the whole human race. It has taken the form of the apostleship of prayer, where tens of millions of people around the world make what's known as the morning offering. They offer their prayers, their works, their sufferings, in honor of the Sacred Heart and for the conversion of others. This mosaic, for me, is an excellent realization of the message of St. Margaret Mary in her letter to Mother Somaise. And I think that few letters in the whole history of Christianity about a private revelation have had a more wonderful effect. Stay with us. After the break, we'll have a special guest who does wonderful work in honor of the Sacred Heart here at Paris Le Monial.

0: Welcome back to the beautiful chapel of Colombier here in Paris Le Monial. I've been joined now by Father Bernard Pirus. Father, would you just tell us a little bit about yourself?
1: My name is Father Bernard Pirus. I'm French. I've been a history professor at the University of Bordeaux. Then I became a priest. I'm a member of the Emmanuel community and have been asked to be responsible for Paray Le Monial pilgrimages.
0: Father, many people have heard about St. Margaret Mary, but fewer have heard about St. Claude La Colombière.
1: When Margaret Mary had the apparitions of the Sacred Heart of Jesus here in the convent of the Visitation, it was taken very seriously.

0: The other sisters thought something was happening. Here at Paray-le-Monial, there was a house of Jesuit fathers. So they spoke to the Jesuits about it. The Jesuits themselves then spoke about it to the Jesuit superior in France. So it was decided to send a young Jesuit here in order to check it out. They sent Claude La Colombière, who was considered to be a remarkable young priest. In the company of Jesuits in France, they were thinking he was a man with a big future. One thought he could become the most influential Jesuit in the Kingdom of France. They were confident in his judgment and the clarity of his thoughts. So he came here and met Margaret Mary, and immediately he understood that it was true. He understood that the apparitions were exact. It was what God wanted. What was going on here was something very important for the church. The first thing he did was confirm Margaret Mary in her vocation and in her mission. That was his first action. Then Claude was followed by the Sulpician priests and then by the bishops. So he was relieved that they believed the apparitions were true. We know that there had been some false apparitions, for example, in Spain and Portugal, that produced disastrous consequences in the 16th century. So people had that in memory and knew that there were false apparitions that were very dangerous. But Claude was believed. Christ had announced to Margaret Mary the coming of Claude, and Jesus told her that Claude was a faithful servant and perfect friend. When Claude got to know the apparitions of the heart of Jesus, he integrated them into his spirituality. He was changed by it, and he became a model priest according to the Sacred Heart, a priest who was a friend of God and a friend of man, a man who gave of himself just as Christ had given everything. He was the perfect model of a priest according to the Sacred Heart of Jesus.
1: After Claude died, Margaret was on her own. How did she manage then?
0: After the death of Claude, Margaret Mary was alone. But in reality, she wasn't exactly alone. First, because the Sisters of the Visitation believed the message and also the messenger. The message spread throughout Visitation monasteries in France. At that time in France, there were around 100 Visitation monasteries. The message of the Heart of Jesus immediately spread out. Secondly, before dying, Claude La Colombière had followers and he had formed a number of priests. He had spoken to them about the message of the Sacred Heart of Jesus, and those priests had confidence in the importance of the message. So they wrote books, and the Jesuits immediately shared the message of the Heart of Jesus.
1: What were the difficulties that these priests deal with?
0: In regard to the message of the Heart of Jesus, there were two problems. Jesus shared all of his love, and so the message of the Heart of Jesus is a message of love. But at that time, there was a movement that was very demanding. There were Jansenists. It was a philosophy that was hard and narrow. But it was not only the Jansenists. We now know that throughout the whole of Western Europe, possibly due to the nominalism of the Middle Ages, there were strains in theology that had hardened people. It was even found amongst the Jesuits. Speaking of love and saying that faith is about love didn't please everybody. So there were some people who thought this devotion was strange. They simply had a problem with love. The second problem came because Christ had physically appeared to Margaret Mary. He had shown his heart of flesh. He had even embraced Margaret Mary. So the question of adoring the heart of Jesus was a question related to the theme that Jesus is true God and true man. He is perfectly God, but also perfectly man, and he is the same person. So it is that person that we adore, so we can adore his heart of flesh. Claude La Colombière was a man from whom a lot was asked. Jesuits had a big influence. They were the king's confessors, confessors of princes. They were part of the intellectual crowd of the country. We have to remember at that time, France was the country that was leading the intellectual debates, and Jesuits were very much tied to that. In that context, Jesuits would select within the company of

0: Jesuits, the best Jesuits, so they could speak with the princes or kings. So they held a lot of hope for Claude La Colombière. A member of the Académie Française had even said that Claude was the man that spoke the best in the French language. So there was a lot of hope put in Claude La Colombière. Claude was sent to Paray-le-Monial, and then he was sent to England to be the confessor of the Queen of England. At that time, there was a thought that the King of England could again become Catholic, but a conspiracy happened. Claude lost his good health. He was put in jail and returned to France. He came back to Paray-le-Monial, where he passed away. But what is very strange about the story of Claude La Colombière is that we have a man that could have had an enormous influence. He could have been the confessor of the king. In France, it was the king who nominated the bishops with the assistance of his confessor. This man, who was among the most intelligent in France, found himself dying in a little provincial town with a life that appears to have been a failure. So from a human point of view, he did not meet what had been expected of him. But from a spiritual point of view, he had an absolutely enormous influence. It's a paradox, but it is the paradox of God. Why did he die in Paray-le-Monial? I think he died in Paray-le-Monial because I believe there are places for graces. I think that there are areas that are like the properties of God. One can see that in Lourdes. The city of Lourdes is a city that Mary is the landlord of. There are some areas like that, places that God has put his hand on. I think that Paray-le-Monial is a place that God put his hand on, probably a long time ago. In the Middle Ages, I think Paray-le-Monial was already a place of graces, and that's probably why it was good that Claude was here and his relics are here. Now, people come here to immerse themselves in prayer and devotion. Not only do people come to Paray-le-Monial, they come more and more. Devotion to the heart of Jesus in Europe, and particularly in France, saw a slowdown after World War II. You can go into all the churches of Europe and find statues of the Sacred Heart everywhere. Stained glasses with the Sacred Heart are also seen. But at some point, people stopped understanding what it means, so they stopped praying. There has been sort of a distance that has appeared between the people of God and Jesus. People don't understand anymore. But there has been a rebirth of devotion to the Sacred Heart of Jesus here at Paray-le-Monial that started around 1975. Among other things, it's due to the help of the Emmanuel community, but also thanks to other things that brought people back to the devotion. There are a lot of people who travel to Paray-le-Monial today. The world is a village, and there are people from around the world who come here. You can see in the streets people from all countries. Some of them tell us ahead of time that they're coming, so the chaplains welcome them and do for them what they desire. But plenty of groups that we don't know come here also. We meet them in the streets too. We see Japanese people, Chinese people, South Americans in this little village of France. We take care of them if we can. It's intriguing that this town attracts them. It's a town where people feel like something is happening here.
1: Father Bernard shared some interesting aspects of the life of St. Claude with us. St. Margaret Mary and Claude became great friends in the Lord. And the Lord himself blessed this friendship and it told them that their three hearts would be united forever. Short before the end of Claude's life, he was leaving the town to go to a place where the air was supposed to be better. Margaret Mary wrote a note to him telling him not to go if he could do so without being disobedient, because the Lord wanted him to glorify him here in Paris. Claude died on the 15th of February, 1682. Margaret Mary immediately sent a message to the Jesuit house that she would like to have the little note back because it was something prophetic. But the superior of the Jesuit house said he would give all the archives of the house in place of that one little note. To really know devotion to the Sacred Heart, you have to know both Claude and Margaret Mary, because their lives were so closely entwined. So thank you for watching, and may the blessing of Almighty God, the Father, the Son, and the Holy Spirit descend on you and remain with you forever.

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3: In the glorious mysteries, we have not only Christ's victory in this world, but the coming of the Holy Spirit and the promise of eternal life.

0: In the name of the Father, and of the Son, and of the Holy Spirit. Amen. I believe in God, the Father Almighty, creator of heaven and earth, and in Jesus Christ, his only Son, our Lord, who was conceived by the Holy Spirit, born of the Virgin Mary, suffered under Pontius Pilate, was crucified, died, and was buried. He descended into hell. The third day he rose again from the dead, and he ascended into heaven, and is seated at the right hand of God, the Father Almighty, from whence he shall come to judge the living and the dead.
1: I believe in the Holy Spirit, the Holy Catholic Church, the communion of saints, the forgiveness of sins, the resurrection of the body, and life everlasting. Amen.
0: Our Father, who art in heaven, hallowed be thy name. Thy kingdom come, thy will be done, on earth as it is in heaven.
1: Give us this day our daily bread, and forgive us our trespasses, as we forgive those who trespass against us. And lead us not into temptation, but deliver us from evil. Amen.
0: Let us offer the next three Aves, that we will have an increase of faith, hope, and love. Hail Mary, full of grace, the Lord is with thee. Blessed art thou amongst women, and blessed is the fruit of thy womb, Jesus.
1: Holy Mary, Mother of God, pray for us sinners, now and at the hour of our death. Amen.
0: Hail Mary, full of grace, the Lord is with thee. Blessed art thou amongst women, and blessed is the fruit of thy womb, Jesus.
1: Holy Mary, Mother of God, pray for us sinners, now and at the hour of our death. Amen.
0: Hail Mary, full of grace, the Lord is with thee. Blessed art thou amongst women, and blessed is the fruit of thy womb, Jesus.
1: Holy Mary, Mother of God, pray for us sinners, now and at the hour of our death. Amen.
0: Glory be to the Father, and to the Son, and to the Holy Spirit.
1: As it was in the beginning, is now, and ever shall be, world without end. Amen.

0: The first glorious mystery, the resurrection. Our Father, who art in heaven, hallowed be thy name. Thy kingdom come, thy will be done, on earth as it is in heaven.
1: Give us this day our daily bread, and forgive us our trespasses, as we forgive those who trespass against us. And lead us not into temptation, but deliver us from evil. Amen.
0: Hail Mary, full of grace, the Lord is with thee. Blessed art thou amongst women, and blessed is the fruit of thy womb, Jesus.
1: Holy Mary, Mother of God, pray for us sinners, now and at the hour of our death. Amen.
0: Hail Mary, full of grace, the Lord is with thee. Blessed art thou amongst women, and blessed is the fruit of thy womb, Jesus.
1: Holy Mary, Mother of God, pray for us sinners, now and at the hour of our death. Amen.
0: Hail Mary, full of grace, the Lord is with thee. Blessed art thou amongst women, and blessed is the fruit of thy womb, Jesus.
1: Holy Mary, Mother of God, pray for us sinners, now and at the hour of our death. Amen.
0: Hail Mary, full of grace, the Lord is with thee. Blessed art thou amongst women, and blessed is the fruit of thy womb, Jesus.
1: Holy Mary, Mother of God, pray for us sinners, now and at the hour of our death. Amen.
0: Hail Mary, full of grace, the Lord is with thee. Blessed art thou amongst women, and blessed is the fruit of thy womb, Jesus.
1: Holy Mary, Mother of God, pray for us sinners, now and at the hour of our death. Amen.
0: Hail Mary, full of grace, the Lord is with thee. Blessed art thou amongst women, and blessed is the fruit of thy womb, Jesus.
1: Holy Mary, Mother of God, pray for us sinners, now and at the hour of our death. Amen.
0: Hail Mary, full of grace, the Lord is with thee. Blessed art thou amongst women, and blessed is the fruit of thy womb, Jesus.
1: Holy Mary, Mother of God, pray for us sinners, now and at the hour of our death. Amen.
0: Hail Mary, full of grace, the Lord is with thee. Blessed art thou amongst women, and blessed is the fruit of thy womb, Jesus.
1: Holy Mary, Mother of God, pray for us sinners, now and at the hour of our death. Amen.
0: Hail Mary, full of grace, the Lord is with thee. Blessed art thou amongst women, and blessed is the fruit of thy womb, Jesus.
1: Holy Mary, Mother of God, pray for us sinners, now and at the hour of our death. Amen.
0: Hail Mary, full of grace, the Lord is with thee. Blessed art thou amongst women, and blessed is the fruit of thy womb, Jesus.
1: Holy Mary, Mother of God, pray for us sinners, now and at the hour of our death. Amen.
0: Glory be to the Father, and to the Son, and to the Holy Spirit.
1: As it was in the beginning, is now, and ever shall be, world without end. Amen.
0: O my Jesus,
1: forgive us our sins.
0: Save us from the fires of hell.
1: Bring all souls to heaven, especially those in most need of thy mercy.
0: The second glorious mystery, the Ascension. The Ascension of Christ. Our Father, who art in heaven, hallowed be thy name. Thy kingdom come, thy will be done, on earth as it is in heaven.
1: Give us this day our daily bread, and forgive us our trespasses, as we forgive those who trespass against us. And lead us not into temptation, but deliver us from evil. Amen.
0: Hail Mary, full of grace, the Lord is with thee. Blessed art thou amongst women, and blessed is the fruit of thy womb, Jesus.
1: Holy Mary, Mother of God, pray for us sinners, now and at the hour of our death. Amen.
0: Hail Mary, full of grace, the Lord is with thee. Blessed art thou amongst women, and blessed is the fruit of thy womb, Jesus.
1: Holy Mary, Mother of God, pray for us sinners, now and at the hour of our death. Amen.
0: Hail Mary, full of grace, the Lord is with thee. Blessed art thou amongst women, and blessed is the

0: fruit of thy womb, Jesus.
1: Holy Mary, Mother of God, pray for us sinners, now and at the hour of our death. Amen.
0: Hail Mary, full of grace, the Lord is with thee. Blessed art thou amongst women, and blessed is the fruit of thy womb, Jesus.
1: Holy Mary, Mother of God, pray for us sinners, now and at the hour of our death. Amen.
0: Hail Mary, full of grace, the Lord is with thee. Blessed art thou amongst women, and blessed is the fruit of thy womb, Jesus.
1: Holy Mary, Mother of God, pray for us sinners, now and at the hour of our death. Amen.
0: Hail Mary, full of grace, the Lord is with thee. Blessed art thou amongst women, and blessed is the fruit of thy womb, Jesus.
1: Holy Mary, Mother of God, pray for us sinners, now and at the hour of our death. Amen.
0: Hail Mary, full of grace, the Lord is with thee. Blessed art thou amongst women, and blessed is the fruit of thy womb, Jesus.
1: Holy Mary, Mother of God, pray for us sinners, now and at the hour of our death. Amen.
0: Hail Mary, full of grace, the Lord is with thee. Blessed art thou amongst women, and blessed is the fruit of thy womb, Jesus.
1: Holy Mary, Mother of God, pray for us sinners now and at the hour of our death. Amen.
0: Hail Mary, full of grace, the Lord is with thee. Blessed art thou amongst women, and blessed is the fruit of thy womb, Jesus.
1: Holy Mary, Mother of God, pray for us sinners, now and at the hour of our death. Amen.
0: Hail Mary, full of grace, the Lord is with thee. Blessed art thou amongst women, and blessed is the fruit of thy womb, Jesus.
1: Holy Mary, Mother of God, pray for us sinners, now and at the hour of our death. Amen.
0: Glory be to the Father, and to the Son, and to the Holy Spirit.
1: As it was in the beginning, is now, and ever shall be, world without end. Amen.
0: O my Jesus, forgive us our sins. Save us from the fires of hell. Bring all souls to heaven, especially those in most need of thy mercy. The third glorious mystery. Scripture tells us explicitly that Mary was at the coming of the Holy Spirit. She really did not need to be there, because long ago the Holy Spirit had descended upon her at the Annunciation. She had lived her life in the presence of the Holy Spirit. One may meditate on the fact that she is there for us, that she is there that we may know how much we need the Holy Spirit in our lives. But she is also fittingly there for herself. For this is the great fulfillment of her mission in life. The Holy Spirit had overshadowed her, and now he overshadows the disciples of her Son. He overshadows us. Our Father, who art in heaven, hallowed be thy name. Thy kingdom come, thy will be done, on earth as it is in heaven.
1: Give us this day our daily bread, and forgive us our trespasses, as we forgive those who trespass against us. And lead us not into temptation, but deliver us from evil. Amen.
0: Hail Mary, full of grace, the Lord is with thee. Blessed art thou amongst women, and blessed is the fruit of thy womb, Jesus.
1: Holy Mary, Mother of God, pray for us sinners, now and at the hour of our death. Amen.
0: Hail Mary, full of grace, the Lord is with thee. Blessed art thou amongst women, and blessed is the fruit of thy womb, Jesus.
1: Holy Mary, Mother of God, pray for us sinners, now and at the hour of our death. Amen.
0: Hail Mary, full of grace, the Lord is with thee. Blessed art thou amongst women, and blessed is the fruit of thy womb, Jesus.
1: Holy Mary, Mother of God, pray for us sinners, now and at the hour of our death. Amen.
0: Hail Mary, full of grace, the Lord is with thee. Blessed art thou amongst women, and blessed is the fruit

0: thy womb, Jesus.
1: Holy Mary, Mother of God, pray for us sinners now and at the hour of our death. Amen.
0: Hail Mary, full of grace, the Lord is with thee. Blessed art thou amongst women, and blessed is the fruit of thy womb, Jesus.
1: Holy Mary, Mother of God, pray for us sinners, now and at the hour of our death. Amen.
0: Hail Mary, full of grace, the Lord is with thee. Blessed art thou amongst women, and blessed is the fruit of thy womb, Jesus.
1: Holy Mary, Mother of God, pray for us sinners, now and at the hour of our death. Amen.
0: Hail Mary, full of grace, the Lord is with thee. Blessed art thou amongst women, and blessed is the fruit of thy womb, Jesus.
1: Holy Mary, Mother of God, pray for us sinners, now and at the hour of our death. Amen.
0: Hail Mary, full of grace, the Lord is with thee. Blessed art thou amongst women, and blessed is the fruit of thy womb, Jesus.
1: Holy Mary, Mother of God, pray for us sinners, now and at the hour of our death. Amen.
0: Hail Mary, full of grace, the Lord is with thee. Blessed art thou amongst women, and blessed is the fruit of thy womb, Jesus.
1: Holy Mary, Mother of God, pray for us sinners, now and at the hour of our death. Amen.
0: Hail Mary, full of grace, the Lord is with thee. Blessed art thou amongst women, and blessed is the fruit of thy womb, Jesus.
1: Holy Mary, Mother of God, pray for us sinners, now and at the hour of our death. Amen.
0: Glory be to the Father, and to the Son, and to the Holy Spirit.
1: As it was in the beginning, is now, and ever shall be, world without end. Amen.
2: O my Jesus, forgive us our sins, save us from the fires of hell, bring all souls to heaven, especially those in most need of thy mercy.
0: The fourth glorious mystery, the Assumption of the body and soul of the Blessed Virgin Mary into eternal life. Since the very earliest centuries of the Church, Christians in East and West have rejoiced in the knowledge that Mary, who had no sin, did not have to pay the price of sin, human death. She passed from this world by a process that scarcely can be called death. The ancient Church called it her falling asleep, the dormition. This dormition and passage into eternal life, this assumption of her whole being to be with her beloved Son, is the great promise to us that we also will someday be assumed. Christ rises from the dead and goes back into eternal glory, completely by his own power. Mary does not. She is a creature. Like each of us, she must be called. She must be assumed. And so her assumption is what we hope for. We will not rise from the dead by our own power, but we will believe that in the last day, body and soul, we will be assumed into eternal life. Our Father, who art in heaven, hallowed be thy name. Thy kingdom come, thy will be done, on earth as it is in heaven.
1: Give us this day our daily bread, and forgive us our trespasses, as we forgive those who trespass against us. And lead us not into temptation, but deliver us from evil. Amen.
0: Hail Mary, full of grace, the Lord is with thee. Blessed art thou amongst women, and blessed is the fruit of thy womb, Jesus.
1: Holy Mary, Mother of God, pray for us sinners, now and at the hour of our death. Amen.
0: Hail Mary, full of grace, the Lord is with thee. Blessed art thou amongst women, and blessed is the fruit of thy womb, Jesus.
1: Holy Mary, Mother of God, pray for us sinners, now and at the hour of our death. Amen.
0: Hail Hail Mary, full of grace, the Lord is with thee. Blessed art thou amongst women, and blessed is the fruit of thy womb, Jesus.
1: Holy Mary, Mother of God, pray for us sinners, now and at the hour of our death. Amen.
0: Hail Mary, full of grace, the Lord is with thee. Blessed art thou amongst women, and blessed is the fruit of thy womb, Jesus.
1: Holy Mary, Mother of God, pray for us sinners, now and at the hour of our death. Amen.
0: Hail Mary, full of grace, the Lord is with thee. Blessed art thou amongst women, and blessed is the fruit of thy womb, Jesus.
1: Holy Mary, Mother of God, pray for us sinners, now and at the hour of our death. Amen.
0: Hail Mary, full of grace, the Lord is with thee. Blessed art thou amongst women, and blessed is the fruit of thy womb, Jesus.
1: Holy Mary, Mother of God, pray for us sinners, now and at the hour of our death. Amen.
0: Hail Mary, full of grace, the Lord is with thee. Blessed art thou amongst women, and blessed is the fruit of thy womb, Jesus.
1: Holy Mary, Mother of God, pray for us sinners, now and at the hour of our death. Amen.
0: Hail Mary, full of grace, the Lord is with thee. Blessed art thou amongst women, and blessed is the fruit of thy womb, Jesus.
1: Holy Mary, Mother of God, pray for us sinners, now and at the hour of our death. Amen.
0: Hail Mary, full of grace, the Lord is with thee. Blessed art thou amongst women, and blessed is the fruit of thy womb, Jesus.
1: Holy Mary, Mother of God, pray for us sinners, now and at the hour of our death. Amen.
0: Hail Mary, full of grace, the Lord is with thee. Blessed art thou amongst women, and blessed is the fruit of thy womb, Jesus.
1: Holy Mary, Mother of God, pray for us sinners, now and at the hour of our death. Amen.
0: Glory be to the Father, and to the Son, and to the Holy Spirit.
1: As it was in the beginning, is now, and ever shall be, world without end. Amen.
2: O my Jesus, forgive us our sins, save us from the fires of hell, bring all souls to heaven, especially those in most need of thy mercy.
0: The fifth glorious mystery, the coronation of the Blessed Virgin as Queen of angels and saints. Our Father, who art in heaven, hallowed be thy name. Thy kingdom come, thy will be done, on earth as it is in heaven.
1: Give us this day our daily bread, and forgive us our trespasses, as we forgive those who trespass against us. And lead us not into temptation, but deliver us from evil. Amen.
0: Hail Mary, full of grace, the Lord is with thee. Blessed art thou amongst women, and blessed is the fruit of thy womb, Jesus.
1: Holy Mary, Mother of God, pray for us sinners, now and at the hour of our death. Amen.
0: Hail Mary, full of grace, the Lord is with thee. Blessed art thou amongst women, and blessed is the fruit of thy womb, Jesus.
1: Holy Mary, Mother of God, pray for us sinners, now and at the hour of our death. Amen.
0: Hail Mary, full of grace, the Lord is with thee. Blessed art thou amongst women, and blessed is the fruit of thy womb, Jesus.
1: Holy Mary, Mother of God, pray for us sinners, now and at the hour of our death. Amen.
0: Hail Mary, full of grace, the Lord is with thee. Blessed art thou amongst women, and blessed is the fruit of thy womb, Jesus.
1: Holy Mary, Mother of God, pray for us sinners, now and at the hour of our death. Amen.
0: Hail Mary, full of grace, the Lord is with thee. Blessed art thou amongst women, and blessed is the fruit of thy womb, Jesus.
1: Holy Mary, Mother of God, pray for us sinners, now and at the hour of our death. Amen.
0: Hail Mary, full of grace, the Lord is with thee. Blessed art thou amongst women, and blessed is the fruit of thy womb, Jesus.
1: Holy Mary, Mother of God, pray for us sinners, now and at the hour of our death. Amen.
0: Hail Mary, full of grace, the Lord is with thee. Blessed art thou amongst women, and blessed is the fruit of thy womb, Jesus.
1: Holy Mary, Mother of God, pray for us sinners, now and at the hour of our death. Amen.
0: Hail Mary, full of grace, the Lord is with thee. Blessed art thou amongst women, and blessed is the fruit of thy womb, Jesus.
1: Holy Mary, Mother of God, pray for us sinners, now and at the hour of our death. Amen.
0: Hail Mary, full of grace, the Lord is with thee. Blessed art thou amongst women, and blessed is the fruit of thy womb, Jesus.
1: Holy Mary, Mother of God, pray for us sinners, now and at the hour of our death. Amen.
0: Hail Mary, full of grace, the Lord is with thee. Blessed art thou amongst women, and blessed is the fruit of thy womb, Jesus.
1: Holy Mary, Mother of God, pray for us sinners, now and at the hour of our death. Amen.
0: Glory be to the Father, and to the Son, and to the Holy Spirit.
1: As it was in the beginning, is now, and ever shall be, world without end. Amen.
2: O my Jesus, forgive us our sins, save us from the fires of hell. Bring all souls to heaven, especially those in most need of thy mercy.
0: Hail, Holy Queen, Mother of mercy, our life, our sweetness, and our hope. To thee do we cry, poor banished children of Eve. To thee do we send up our sighs, mourning and weeping in this valley of tears. Turn then, most gracious Advocate, thine eyes of mercy toward us, and after this our exile, show unto us the blessed fruit of thy womb, Jesus. O clement, O loving, O sweet Virgin Mary, pray for us, O Holy Mother of God,
1: that we may be made worthy of the promises of Christ.
0: Let us pray. O God, whose only begotten Son, by his life, death, and resurrection, has purchased for us the rewards of eternal life, grant, we beseech thee, that meditating on these mysteries of the Most Holy Rosary of the Blessed Virgin Mary, we may imitate what they contain and obtain what they promise, through the same Christ our Lord. Amen. May the divine assistance remain always with us, and may the souls of the faithful departed, through the mercy of God, rest in peace. Amen. May the Holy Virgin bless you with her loving child, this day and forever. In the name of the Father, and of the Son, and of the Holy Spirit. Amen.
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4: There is tremendous power in prayer, because when we acknowledge that we don't have the power, but God does, things then begin to move for our good. Remember Matthew 19:26. But Jesus looked at them and said to them, "With men this is impossible, but with God all things are possible." 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
5: This is Father Matthew Mary with the Franciscan Missionaries of the Eternal Word. Please join me in a prayer for a greater respect for human dignity. In the name of the Father, and of the Son, and of the Holy Spirit. Amen. Heavenly Father, we praise and thank you for creating man and woman in your own image and likeness, and for bestowing upon humanity a dignity that is distinct from the rest of creation. We pray for an end to all attacks against human life and dignity, including abortion, euthanasia, the death penalty, and any laws or societal conditions that oppress the poor, the immigrant, and the widow, and to recognize the image of God in them. We ask all this through our Lord Jesus Christ, your Son, who lives and reigns with you in the unity of the Holy Spirit, God forever and ever. Amen. In the name of the Father, and of the Son, and of the Holy Spirit. Amen.
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0: Gis Mirive Galera Corja. Welcome to our second meditation on the Gospel of Mark. What I've just said to you is, God and Mary be with you, my friends, okay? And that will be our greeting all the time in these sessions. In this particular session, I am going to share with you an apparently simple incident that happened in the life of Jesus and the apostles, and ask the question, why on earth did they put it in a book? I'm going to share with you the storm on the lake. And Sister Una, whom I welcome to join us, is going to read for us now and proclaim the word to you.
1: With the coming of evening that same day, he said to them, "Let us cross over to the other side." And leaving the crowd behind, they took him, just as he was, in the boat. And there were other boats with him. Then it began to blow a gale, and the waves were breaking into the boat so that it was almost swamped. But he was in the stern, his head on the cushion, asleep. They woke him and said to him, "Master, do you not care? We are going down." And he woke up and rebuked the wind and said to the sea, "Quiet now, be calm." And the wind dropped and all was calm again. Then he said to them, "Why are you so frightened? How is it that you have no faith?" They were filled with awe and said to one another, "Who can this be? Even the wind and the sea obey him."
0: There you have it. A very simple incident. Why on earth did they write it in a book? Don't we have our own storms? Don't we have our own rough seas? Don't boats still go down? What is so special about this? That's what we're here to try and explain to you. I'm going to, in the next two sessions following it, give you an incident in the life and ministry of Jesus that is one thing when you start and is quite another when you're finished. Because we look at the historical event first, and then we will look at the message for the time of Israel, and then we look at the message for the time of the church right up to today. In this first one, we're going to deal with crisis in the church. I mean, how topical can you get? We'll be looking at the state of the church. And in the next one, we will be dealing with crisis in the world, the state of the world without God. And in the third one, we're going to look at the state of Israel, what Israel is like without her Messiah. But when you start off, you wouldn't believe that the stories might end there. So I'm just trying to get your attention, because I want to take you there so that you'll realize just how wonderful these revelations are. In the early church, the Holy Spirit guided the early church fathers and the apostles and the early saints to meditate on the life of Jesus and on the words of Jesus. And they began to realize that because he was both divine as well as human, that nothing was incidental. Nothing was accidental. That all his words were revelation. And all the incidents of his life were revelation. There was nothing without meaning. And you know, if we had the courage to take our own lives before God, we would realize too that there's nothing accidental or incidental or without meaning in our own lives either. So we need to understand this, and the way the early church discovered the word of God and the revelation of God in all of these incidents is the template for us, so that we discover it in our own day as well, by going to the scriptures guided by the Holy Spirit. So they began to realize that every encounter with Jesus was an encounter with God incarnate. It was an encounter with the Redeemer or Savior of the world. It was an encounter with revelation. That means God was trying to break through to the human race through this person and these incidences, so that the human race would be able to get up and live as sons of God. And so, what happened in Galilee? Jesus and his apostles used what I call the boat bus. That means you went back and forth on the Lake of Galilee on the boat. They didn't have cars or anything fast to move in those days, and the poor would have to walk. So the quickest way from A to B was to take the boat. And Jesus gets into the boat with the apostles, and the journey is going to take them through the night, because the apostles usually stopped to fish and things like that, you know. They were fishermen, and they were never in a hurry at night. And they were used to the weather patterns, and they were used to strong winds and everything, so they're not going to be worried. So they have a problem that they're not aware of. And this is the problem. On land, Jesus is the expert. He's allowed to teach, and he's allowed to do his miracles, and he's allowed to do everything. But in the boat, we're the experts. We're the ones who man boats. We're the ones who do the fishing and all the rest of it. You can have time out. So Jesus says, fine. And he, like any decent person who gets time out, they take time off. So he put his head on a cushion and went sound asleep. How does that grab you? Because I have to warn you, there's something wrong. And the thing that's wrong is, he's an unemployed saviour. There's nothing worse on the planet than an unemployed saviour. Nobody's going to get saved. So the devil cooks up a storm, doesn't he? He's very good at it. And so the apostles, they use all their own energy, they use all their ingenuity, they use all their experience, they use all their knowledge, they use this and that and the other, and they are not going to disturb him, because after all, he's only a carpenter. It doesn't cross their heads that carpenters make boats. And if carpenters make boats, surely they know a little bit more about boats than the actual man who runs the thing. Just as we forget continuously that Jesus founded the church and it's his business. And he's the only one who can save the church. We can't save it. No matter what we do, we can't save it. We can't save the church. We can't save the leaders. We can't save ourselves. We can't save anything. Well, isn't it wonderful if we retire as messiahs and let Jesus be the one, because he was chosen by God. Isn't it fantastic? You wouldn't think that was in it, but as soon as it's said, isn't it obvious? You know, I mean, it's just incredible. So their attitude to Jesus is wrong. The second problem they have in the boat is that they don't realize who he is. Yeah, he's, you know, he's a prophet from Nazareth, and he's a holy man, and he's a healer, and he says he's the Messiah, and this and that and the other, but they don't really believe it. In the same way as us, we know that Jesus is with us in the church. We know he is truly present in the Blessed Eucharist. But do we behave that way? Do we act as if he really, really is with us? And the answer is no, we don't really believe it.

Yeah, we sign our names to it. We don't really believe it. There's a doubt box back there. And so we're in the same position as them. So their problem is they don't know who Jesus is. They don't really believe that this silent presence is not only real, but active. And he's waiting until somebody asks him to be Savior, to save something. And as soon as he's asked to save something, he gets up and he saves it because that's his job. It's a bit strange, isn't it? And when he gets up, the thing that makes me really laugh is that by the time the apostles actually do wake Jesus up, they give out to him. They say, "Don't you care? We're going down." He would say, "Well, you didn't care 5 minutes ago. You were well able to cope with it yourselves. All your own strength, all your own experience, all your own knowledge, all your own this. You didn't need me." But you see, if you wait to pray for the moment of desperation and despair, the prayer isn't going to be nice. It's not going to be, "Please, Lord, save us." You're going to say, "Where are you? And why don't you care about us?" He cared. He cared enough to come down from heaven in the incarnation and to humble himself below every creature who ever lived. And we ask him, does he care? The poor leper says, "I'm not even sure if you love me, you know. I'm not even sure that you would do it." The paralytic said nothing at all. He left it to his friends to negotiate this mystery. Now you have the apostles. They're in trouble as well. Now you have to know that this is the basis for this wonderful revelation. And you have to realize that the Semitic peoples use symbols an enormous amount. Now we who are Celts from Ireland use symbols all the time, so much so we're not even aware of it. And people with using English as a foreign language often don't know what we're saying, because we speak symbolically or we speak using metaphors or whatever. Well, the Semites did exactly the same thing. And so for them, it was God's world. And everything in God's world was a symbol, a revelation. And the Sea of Galilee was a representation of the Sea of Life. They had two seas or two lakes, and one was alive and the other was dead. Now, Jesus never went near the Dead Sea, which is very interesting. And so the Lake of Galilee was alive. It had an inlet and an outlet. The Dead Sea only has an inlet. Now, that's a great symbol, because I can say that you and I are either a Sea of Galilee or a Dead Sea. So if everything just comes me, and everything stops here, I'm a Dead Sea. But if I do what Jesus told me to do, which freely as you have received, freely give, then I'm a Lake of Galilee and I can support life, which is fascinating, you know. So just to let you see how they use symbols. The boat crossing the lake is a symbol of the church, the bark of Peter. And the sea normally represents the territories of the Gentiles. Sometimes it represents the abyss or the home of demons and that kind of stuff. So it depends on the context as to which it is. And the bark of Peter is traveling through across the sea of history as it journeys through the Gentile territories right to the eternal shore. Now, it started off on Jewish land and it goes out onto sea. Now, the Jewish people said that they had the land, the Gentiles had the sea, and God had the sky. And that's very much represented in their temple as well. So the boat crossing the sea is the journey of the church through the Gentile territories right to the eternal shore. And it goes through all kinds of storms and all the rest of it. Sometimes there's a headwind against it. That means there's opposition. And the wind in scripture usually means some kind of an evil thing coming at you. So it's evil in some way. Sometimes it's an outright storm, as it is now. Sometimes the boat is taking in water. And sometimes the boat is ready to sink. And if the boat is taking in water or ready to sink,

half a time, and then he committed suicide in 68. It was approximately 3.5 years. And that was the type of prophesied persecution. So it's a storm. It's terrible. It's death-dealing. And you have to learn how to survive. Now, during the persecution of Nero, the Christians were very, very tempted to abandon the Lord to save their lives. Some became paid informers and handed up the names of Peter and Paul, for example. And so Peter and Paul died the same as Jesus, having been betrayed by their own. So I think Peter died in 64 and Paul in 67, something like that. So the church then says, we're going down. The two great witnesses that John speaks about in Revelation 11. The two great witnesses, they're gone. They've been killed in this terrible city of Rome. What are we going to do? And Mark says, Jesus is present to the church through his word, through the Eucharist, through the community. He said, if two or three of you gather together, I am there. And he said, don't leave him neglected. Give him a chance to save the church. Give him a chance to save everybody. Don't get involved in criticism or condemnation or anything like that, because Jesus told us not to do that. But awaken the Saviour with intercession and prayer. Isn't that a wonderful thing? Now, the church obviously obeyed, because all of a sudden, Nero committed suicide and there was a great calm. What do you mean by a storm? So in the context in which Mark is actually speaking, this was a very, very relevant message. But here it was hidden in an apparently simple incident in the life of Jesus and the apostles. And so we're being told that hidden in the everydayness of our lives are the answers to our problems, if only we would look. If only we would penetrate and let the Holy Spirit actually reveal things to us. So at the end of this incident, the apostles have a dialogue with Jesus. Well, I'm sure, I don't know whether you call it a dialogue or not. Jesus, first of all, said to them, why have you no faith? How come after all you've seen and you've heard and all the time you've spent with me that you've no faith? Do you know, I think Jesus can say that to the church in the 21st century. After walking with me for 21 centuries, why go into apostasy now? Why lose your faith now? Oh, it's because you've been resting on your rationalism and humanism and materialism and selfism and every other ism and science and all the rest of it. You've been leaning on yourselves. And you have left the Saviour unemployed. No wonder we're in a crisis. And so if there are people saying to the Lord today, Lord, we're going down, that is a cry to awaken the Lord with prayer and intercession. All the apparitions of Jesus and Mary in the last century have been telling us to pray and sacrifice, to awaken the Saviour and let him work for us. Now, the apostles needed to see Jesus act in a sovereign way before they could come to grips with a new revelation of him. They saw Jesus stand up in a wobbly boat that was about to sink, and he appears not to be bothered. And he says to the elements what a parent would say to a small child, calm down, calm down. And they said, who is this man? Even the wind and the sea obey him. Well, of course, they knew the Old Testament. I hope you do.
And I hope you know that the books of wisdom and the Psalms say to us that only God controls.

across the sea. And there's a very wonderful incident in Psalm 107. In fact, it gives five testimonies of different groups that went into different types of crises, and that when they cried to the Lord delivered them and brought them to a great calm. Now, the incredible thing is that there's also a storm in there. One group lost their way in the desert, and they cried out to God for help, and the Lord sent them help. You're going to have to read this yourselves, because I won't have time. Another lot found themselves in gloom and in darkness and enchained, and they were in exiled and all the rest of it, and they cried out to God and he helped them. Then you have another crowd, and they're driven frantic by their own sins, and then they eventually cry out to God and he helps them. And he brings solution to all of these people. And then listen to this one. This is Psalm 107, verses 25 to 32. I won't read it all. He spoke and raised a gale, lashing up towering waves, flung to the sky and then plunged to the depths. They lost their nerve in the ordeal, staggering and reeling like drunkards with all their seamanship adrift. Then they called to the Lord in their trouble, and he rescued them from all their sufferings like all the other groups. And he reduced the storm to a whisper until the waves grew quiet. Let these thank God as well for his mercies. So they knew only God could calm the sea. Only God had control of the elements like this. And so for the first time, the apostles are really looking at Jesus and saying, could it possibly be the Lord? Could it be him? And later on, they told us that in Acts chapter 4, verse 12, that of all the names under heaven by which we can be saved, there's only one. There's only one. And no matter what storm or crisis the church gets into, or individuals get into, or you get into, or I get into, whether the storms are inside caused by ourselves or outside caused by others, you remember the book of Job and the storms in the book of Job? When he had these frightful trials, he had to pray to God. And it was only when God revealed himself that Job got his answer. Why do terrible things happen to good people? Only when God reveals himself do you get the answer. And so we need to face into the challenges that God gives to us until we ourselves come to, who is this Jesus of Nazareth? And what I want you to do as a result of this meditation is not go off and remember a whole lot of things. It's to get down on your knees and say, Lord, reveal yourself to me as the Saviour. I don't want you to be an unemployed Saviour. I'm asking you to save my family. I'm asking you to save my country. I'm asking you to save my church. I'm asking you to save the world. I'm asking you to save everything. Save, save, save. And in case the others forget, I'm asking on behalf of all the others. But we don't want an unemployed saver. That is a complete disaster. And we're going to see that in the next section as well. To have a doctor present and to die of an unnecessary illness, I think, is very stupid. To have food on the table or in the fridge and to die of starvation, I also think is rather stupid. And to have Jesus actually present with us and we neglect him totally is monumentally stupid. You haven't been like that. I know you haven't. Just people like me. It's incredible, isn't it? Lord, we're going down. Anytime we get to the point of going down, we have disconnected from the Saviour. So I want to thank you for joining us. We've just started to bring you a little bit deeper. There's an awful lot more in this text than I have indicated. I just want you to know that. But thank you for joining us. Slán agus beannacht déileamh. Bye and God bless you.

0: People take great care to dress for success as they prepare themselves for work. But are we dressing for success in our spiritual life? We've been invited to a banquet in the kingdom of God. Do we prepare for the banquet by dressing our lives in righteous deeds? Find out more next on Breaking the Bread. Our Lord's parable in the Sunday's Gospel is a fairly straightforward outline of salvation history. God is the King, Jesus the Bridegroom. The feast is the salvation and eternal life that Isaiah prophesies in this Sunday's first reading. The Israelites are those first invited to the feast by God's servants, the prophets. For refusing repeated invitations and even killing the prophets, Israel's punished, its city conquered by foreign armies. Now Jesus makes clear God is sending new servants, the apostles, to call not only Israelites, but all nations, good and bad alike, to the feast of his kingdom. This is an image of the church, which Jesus elsewhere compares to a field sown with both wheat and weeds, and a fishing net that catches both good and bad fish. We've all been called to this great feast of love in the church, where, as Isaiah foretold, the dividing wall of enmity has been torn down by the blood of Christ, separating Israel from the nations. As we sing in the psalm this Sunday, the Lord has led us to this feast, refreshing our souls in the waters of baptism, spreading the table before us in the Eucharist. As St. Paul tells us in this Sunday's epistle, in the glorious riches of Christ, we will find supplied whatever we need. And in the rich food of his body and the choice wine of his blood, we indeed have a foretaste of the eternal banquet in the heavenly Jerusalem, when God will destroy death forever. But are we dressed for the feast, clothed in the garments of righteousness? Jesus warns us that not all who have been called will be chosen. Let's be sure that we're living in a manner worthy of the glorious invitation we've received. This is Scott Hahn for Breaking the Bread.
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2: This is a Did You Know moment with Sandra McDevitt. Did you know there is a sweet story of how a religious habit was woven for St. Francis of Assisi? St. Francis was a lover of all God's creatures. One day he spotted a shepherd in a field tending goats. In the midst of the goats was a small lamb walking humbly. Sorrow filled St. Francis's heart. He thought of our Lord walking humbly among the Pharisees and chief priests. St. Francis decided to rescue the lamb using money donated by a passing merchant. He gave the lamb to the poor Clare sisters, who were delighted. They thought the lamb a gift from God. When the lamb was grown, a religious habit was woven from the wool sheared and given to St. Francis. A sweet story for October. I'm Sandra McDevitt, Free WTN Radio.
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6: Prayers against abortion pills. Bishop Daniel Thomas weighs in on the USCCB's call to action for the month of October.

A Strong Connection, a new initiative seeks to bring a pro-life presence to telehealth. Plus, a gold medal. The University of Notre Dame announces the winner of its prestigious pro-life award.

0: Church leaders in the U.S. recently launched a nationwide initiative fighting back against abortion pills. The U.S. Conference of Catholic Bishops is calling for prayer and action through the end of October.
1: As Catholics, we are called to love and protect those who are most vulnerable. Since 1973, the Church has recognized October as Respect Life Month. It is a time to celebrate the God-given dignity of every human life, as well as to advocate for its protection from conception until natural death.
0: That's Bishop Daniel Thomas from the Diocese of Toledo, Ohio. A major part of this year's Respect Life Month is the call for prayers and action against abortion pills. In a recent letter, Bishop Thomas and Archbishop Paul Coakley, USCCB president, said in part, quote, "With easier access to abortion pills, the abortion rate is tragically climbing, along with increased health risks. From now through the end of October, the USCCB Committee on Pro-Life Activities is inviting Catholics to join a focused effort of prayer and action to stop the spread of abortion pills." And Bishop Daniel Thomas, head of the Diocese of Toledo, Ohio, and chairman of the USCCB Pro-Life Committee, joins us now. Your Excellency, thank you for joining us today. To start, what inspired you and your brother bishops to launch a prayer initiative on abortion pills?
2: Thank you, Abigail. Wonderful to be with you and all our good folks who are tuning in and listening. It's a grace to be with you in this pro-life month of October.
0: Amen.
2: Of course, for the bishops in the United States, the pro-life initiative has always been at the top of our concerns, our prayers, and our efforts. And of course, our care for the unborn, preborn children in the womb, has always been a preeminent priority. So we know that babies in the womb are the most vulnerable, the weakest, and those who are defenseless. And for that reason, we have particular care for those children. And if possible, we try to care, obviously, not only for their mothers, but for everyone else who is affected by abortion. And so this year, in particular, we've made an effort to highlight the reality of the effect of abortion pills. And of course, I don't know if we have time to get into the history of abortion pills, but I think it's helpful for us to understand that what this campaign is all about. So we obviously are turning to Our Lady because the theme for this October is Mary, Mother of Life. And we're turning as the model for upholding the sanctity of all human life. And the reason we chose this specific intention, and of course, we're asking everyone to go to our website and to follow the instruction and the invitation to be able to contact pharmacies and ask them if, obviously, in fact, they do, to ask them to stop literally fulfilling prescriptions for abortion pills outside of a person-to-person, one-on-one effort. It Wow. used to be that people had to go to the pharmacy. They had to have a doctor's referral. They had to have some kind of an examination. And now, tragically, yeah. it's much more unsafe to receive these by mail. And then, of course, to take them in the confines and isolation of their home. We also know tragically that the reality of abortion has increased since these pills have been made so available. So that's fundamentally our effort to make sure that we are doing everything we can to protect children in the womb, to protect mothers, because oftentimes it's a very unsafe situation for women who are alone in their homes. So that's the effort in a nutshell.
0: That's a great effort.

0: that you guys have started. I love that you're inviting people to take action and call their local pharmacies. Now, on the prayer side, your message included a prayer to Saint Joseph. Can you tell us why you chose them as a patron for this initiative?
1: Surely, of course, Joseph, as we know, has increased in popularity in the church, in particular since the year of Joseph, many of us would remember. And of course, Saint Joseph is the foster father of Jesus. And as that foster father, he's the protector of the Holy Family from the very beginning. And therefore, he becomes, from Jesus' conception, the protector of Jesus, who cared for him, who protected him, and who provided for Jesus, obviously, and his spouse, Mary, his mother. So he's a powerful intercessor for us, and we feel that protection for pregnant mothers and for preborn children is essential.
0: That's beautiful. Now, this initiative launched on August 18th and ends on October 31st. What has the response been so far? And are you seeing any signs that the FDA will change its course on the availability of mifepristone?
1: So, you know, the FDA is currently studying anew its the reality of mifepristone. But sadly, those restrictions are not in place until they finish their study about its safety. So that's a problem. But the other reality is that we've already seen a tremendous response to our efforts. And in the response, we are so, so grateful to the people who have already responded. They've already written and emailed our so many pharmacies across the nation. And in fact, I have one note here. If you give me 1 second, I'll find the note because I want to get the proper number. And it just is not in front of me. But there are at least, I believe, 250,000 efforts that have already been made to contact pharmacies. And we expect many, many more in this month. So you understand, if we speak out in this way, our voices will be heard. And the greater the voice is heard, then the greater number will be stepping up and listening to who we are.
0: Amen. And quickly, Your Excellency, before we let you go, what else would you like our viewers to know about this initiative or any of your other work on the USCCB Pro-Life Committee?
1: Well, I would ask, I've asked, obviously, our Pro-Life Committee itself. We pray together one Hail Mary each day, and we do that for the sake of the work of our committee and for the intention of the gospel of life being disseminated throughout the United States and all our parishes, schools, our dioceses. So if all the folks could join me in one Hail Mary a day for those efforts, I have every confidence in the power of prayer, every confidence in the motherly intercession of Mary, who, of course, again, is mother of life. And if they could join us in that way, I believe the Lord will hear our prayers.
0: Amen. Well, Bishop Daniel Thomas, thank you so much for being with us today.
1: Thank you. Blessings to you and to all our good folks.
0: As we just heard, telehealth is widely used to obtain abortion pills. Now, a new program is seeking to turn remote healthcare services into something positive. The Guiding Star Project wants to turn telehealth into a way for women to find comprehensive care while also listening to their concerns, investigating underlying causes, and respecting their fertility. The Guiding Star Project is seeking to fill those gaps. The group says it wants, quote, to recognize the inherent dignity of the female body and take a holistic, life-affirming approach to women's health. For more, we turn to Laura Ducote, a nurse practitioner with the Guiding Star Project. Laura, thank you so much for being with us today. Can you tell us about the gaps that exist in women's healthcare and why Guiding Star might be able to provide some pro-life solutions?
2: Absolutely. One of the gaps that we see in women's healthcare is that there's an disintegration in women's healthcare, not seeing the whole woman, mind, body, and spirit, and how those are all interconnected as a whole person. The other gap we see is that so much of women's healthcare today is suppressive in nature, or it's bypassing our beautiful feminine gifts. And so the Guiding Star Project is here to provide a response to that, in bringing restorative reproductive medicine on a telehealth platform that allows us to give care that honors the woman, the whole person, mind, body, and spirit, and provides a restorative approach that honors the dignity of her natural design that the Lord has given us and her biological reality, just the education that we need as women of this is how our body works and this is how we're meant to support it.
0: That's great. And can you tell us a few more details on how exactly Guiding Stars model integrates women's physical health with emotional and spiritual well-being?
2: Absolutely. So one of the pieces that we're starting with is education. That is one of the easiest places for us to get this out nationwide and for women to really understand how their body works and how they do really do have options that are a restorative approach to helping their health. The other aspect is that we have cycle educators, we have lactation consultants, and then we have our Guiding Star centers around the country that we're hoping to expand. But those are providing physical services and birth services, pregnancy evaluation, and postpartum care as well.
0: And Laura, who are you hoping to serve?
2: Really, any woman that would really desire this type of care. To be honest, we would love for this to become the new norm in women's healthcare. It is something that truly, I think, every woman deserves excellent healthcare. And that's what we're hoping to bring. And it may take many, many years. But at the same time, what we're called to is to bring life to the world and life-affirming care to the world. If that woman's medical team is not supportive of her naturally beautiful design and supportive of life in whatever way, shape, or form that looks for her bearing life with a physical child, or just bearing life from the gifts that she's meant to give to the world, that's what we're hoping to provide here, is a way for women to really get their unique genius out into the world.
0: I love that. And could you give an example of what it looks like to provide care that goes with the woman's feminine design rather than against
2: Absolutely.
0: It?
2: Absolutely. Yes. So first is we need to understand the woman's story. Like, we do need to understand her history, her current symptoms, and then be able to properly diagnose what's happening underneath those symptoms. Those symptoms for me are essentially a clue. And then I go into my detective work of what is creating this in the root cause system. And oftentimes we can find that there is a emotional piece to this, there's a spiritual piece to this, and it could be affecting her physical health as well. So we really want to really understand, how is this affecting your overall health in your daily life? So in terms of how that visit might go, we do have a pretty thorough

0: practitioners are negligent if they perform these procedures, assisted suicide, without consent, if they're not following the right procedures. So that's there in both criminal and civil terms in the law. But unfortunately, those haven't been followed very well in practice. There have been no successful criminal indictments of practitioners who violated these things. Their reports, people, obviously concerned family members, they see these terrible things. They don't believe that their family member would want to kill themselves. They bring these concerns to the police. Police investigate, and they get told they have to stop the investigation because of medical privacy concerns.
1: Pope Leo XIV says he is praying for those who work in the mental health industry. The message was part of the Holy Father's prayer intention for the month of October. In his video message, Pope Leo says anxiety and depression often stem from a deep and silent suffering. He also says mental health awareness is urgent and ever more needed both in the church and in the world, adding that through God, all of us can find dignity and hope. Coming up, a pro-life shrine in the Eternal City, a report from Rome on a historic church that is set for a rebirth.
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1: 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I'm your host, Abigail Galvan. A church in Rome that dates from the 17th century and is just steps away from one of the Eternal City's most iconic landmarks could be set for a brand new chapter. 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
8: A new pro-life chapter is being written in Rome. Plans are underway to create the Eternal City's first dedicated pro-life shrine. Just steps away from one of Rome's most iconic squares, Piazza Navona, stands the Church of the Nativity of Jesus. At first glance, it might seem like just another church tucked away among the city's countless treasures, but supporters of the project hope that soon it will become a focal point of prayer and witness in the defense of life and family.
9: Un anno fa, questa chiesa è stata chiusa dal
10: sovrintendente. A year ago, this church was closed by the superintendent's office because it was deemed unsafe. The Vicariate of Rome, which is responsible for it, contacted Monsignor Pietro Bongiovanni and asked him whether he could do something. He called me and said, "Don Camillo, there's a beautiful church in Piazza Navona, the Church of the Nativity of Jesus, a church of great historical importance. Do we want to reopen it?"
9: Vogliamo riaprirla.
8: Having spent so many years in Rome, what convinces you that the city needs a church dedicated to not only the protection of life, but also the family?
11: I have seen thousands of people pass through. I have prepared hundreds of couples for marriage, married many people, baptized many children, and celebrated hundreds of funerals. Contemplating the entire arc of life from beginning to end leads me to say that today, more than ever, there is a need to give renewed meaning to this value, which is a central value of our existence.
12: La vita va prima di tutto accolta, amata.
11: Life must first of all be welcomed, loved, respected, and accompanied. Loved, because if you do not love life, you will never create anything. Respected, because life must be taken seriously. Life is unique. We do not have

0: another one in reserve.
1: Non ne abbiamo un'altra di riserva.
2: I think that for many years now, and especially in our own time, there has been a great need to take care of families. We see a major crisis in family life, fewer and fewer marriages, fewer children being born, and many people unfortunately struggle to get by every day, who no longer even have enough money because of the economic crisis. So we thought, we really must do something for families.
3: Fare proprio qualcosa per le famiglie.
4: What is the vision for this shrine? When the project is finished in 2-3 years' time, what do you want to offer mothers, families in this church?
3: Vogliamo creare qui.
2: We want to establish a series of religious services here. Blessings for families, for parents who wish to have a child but one, for those who are expecting, for those who are struggling, those who are worried because of illnesses, and so on. We also thought about creating and opening a listening center here, a completely free center where all of these people can come and receive help, psychological help as well as spiritual support. And then the third thing, we hope that gradually, through the funds we are able to raise, we will also be able to offer financial assistance.
3: Un aiuto economico.
4: Pro-lifers are often met with this argument. They say, my body, my choice. When we come to Mass, and we celebrate the Eucharist, Jesus says, this is my body given up for you.
5: The key word is the sacrifice. A sacrifice means a holy offering. How, first of all, let's backstep a little bit and define a few things. That saying, my body, my choice, first of all, we know scientifically that body in her womb is not her body. It's a baby. It's a human being. It's her child. The thing that I see in all of this is a perversion of teachings and actions of our Lord Jesus Christ. And that needs to be clarified. In the spiritual warfare, you must remember Ephesians chapter 5, in which St. Paul emphasizes that we are fighting powers and principalities. And these powers and principalities are demons. There's a war between good and evil. It's just, this is part and parcel to our Lord's message. The gospel, though, is not about evil. It's about winning evil. But the listing and discussion mustn't put aside divine revelation, mustn't put aside our Lord Jesus Christ, mustn't put aside the living Christ acting through the sacraments. And as we fight this fight, these things, as we deal with the complexities of life, more than ever, we need our Lord.
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7: Finally, tonight, the University of Notre Dame announces the winner of its prestigious pro-life award. The DeNicola Center for Ethics and Cultures Award goes to the Dominican Sisters of Hawthorne, New York. 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The Dominican Sisters serve men and women who are dying from cancer. The sisters will receive the award next spring. That does it for this edition of EWTN Pro-Life Weekly. 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We hope you'll leave a comment if there is any news you'd like us to cover and let us know how we can pray for you. 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Your life is a gift. God bless.

0: In its 45th year, EWTN is the largest Catholic media organization in the world, offering the Holy Sacrifice of the Mass live every morning. Thank you, Mother Angelica.
1: The Holy Father's prayer intention for the month of October is for mental health ministry. 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
2: We need to pray because God says to pray. 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We pray because that is our big connection to the Almighty. 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Like we need water? Yep. Because if, in fact, God is the ultimate reality, more reality than air and water, then we do need to pray as much as we need to breathe.
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4: Family, a prayer that we pray together is a powerful prayer. So please pray together with me our EWTN Family Prayer. Today we pray for prisoners. Lord Jesus, we praise you for revealing your love for prisoners, for you said that when we visit them, we visit you. Sanctify this time of imprisonment for all prisoners. Bring the grace of conversion to hardened criminals. Give the joy of salvation to those who never knew a loving family, and grant freedom to those unjustly imprisoned. Teach our brothers and sisters in prison how to pray, and let them find hope in your words of forgiveness to the thief who died next to you. Amen.

0: Behold the Lamb of God, who takes away the sins of the world. 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

Brethren, let us acknowledge our sins and so prepare ourselves to celebrate the sacred mysteries. I confess to Almighty God and to you, my brothers and sisters, that I have greatly sinned in my thoughts and in my words, in what I have done and in what I have failed to do, through my fault, through my most grievous fault. Therefore, I ask Blessed Mary, ever Virgin, all the angels and saints, and you, my brothers and sisters, to pray for me to the Lord our God. May Almighty God have mercy on us, forgive us our sins, and bring us

0: us pray. May your grace, O Lord, we pray, at all times go before us and follow after, and make us always determined to carry out good works. Through our Lord Jesus Christ, your Son, who lives and reigns with you in the unity of the Holy Spirit, God forever and ever.
1: Reading from the book of the prophet Isaiah. On this mountain, the Lord of hosts will provide for all peoples a feast of rich food and choice wines, juicy, rich food and pure, choice wines. On this mountain, he will destroy the veil that veils all peoples, the web that is woven over all nations. He will destroy death forever. The Lord God will wipe away the tears from every face. The reproach of his people he will remove from the whole earth, for the Lord has spoken. On that day it will be said, "Behold our God, to whom we look to save us. This is the Lord for whom we looked. Let us rejoice and be glad that he has saved us. For the hand of the Lord will rest on this mountain."
2: Verbum Domini.

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Still, it was kind of you to share in my distress. My God will fully supply whatever you need, in accord with his glorious riches in Christ Jesus. To our God and Father, glory forever and ever. Amen. Verbum Domini.

Jesus again in reply spoke to the chief priests and elders of the people in parables, saying, "The kingdom of heaven may be likened to a king who gave a wedding feast for his son. He dispatched his servants to summon the invited guests to the feast, but they refused to come. A second time he sent other servants, saying, 'Tell those invited, behold, I have prepared my banquet. My calves and fattened cattle are killed, and everything is ready. Come to the feast.' Some ignored the invitation and went away, one to his farm, another to his business. The rest laid hold of his servants, mistreated them, and killed them. The king was enraged and sent his troops, destroyed those murderers, and burned their city. Then he said to his servants, 'The feast is ready, but those who were invited were not worthy to come. Go out, therefore, into the main roads and invite to the feast whomever you find.' The servants went out into the streets and gathered all they found, bad and good alike, and the hall was filled with guests. But when the king came in to meet the guests, he saw a man there not dressed in a wedding garment. The king said to him, 'My friend, how is it that you came in here without a wedding garment?' But he was reduced to silence. Then the king said to his attendants, 'Bind his hands and feet and cast him into the darkness outside, where there will be wailing and grinding of teeth. Many are invited, but few are chosen.'"

St. Paul was very familiar with suffering in his life. In his second letter to the Corinthians, he refers to a number of trials that he suffered through. He mentions that he was imprisoned, scourged, he was beaten with rods, left for dead after being stoned, shipwrecked and left adrift at sea. He was in danger from rivers, danger from robbers, went through many sleepless nights, often went without food, and had experienced painful exposure to the cold and heat outdoors. In addition, he suffered great anxiety for all the local churches because of his great love and concern.

for the salvation of their souls. So St. Paul knew what it meant to suffer. And yet he says in the reading today, which he wrote while he was in prison, that he has learned the secret. I can do all things in Christ who strengthens me. St. Paul is not saying that he has figured out how to escape suffering in this life. No, we need to prepare ourselves for suffering and hardship and to carry the cross on a daily basis. Our Lord never promised that we would be free from trials in this life if we follow him. Our greatest need is not to be free from trouble on this earth. Rather, our greatest need is God himself and union with God. Despite all the suffering that St. Paul had endured, he said that he learned the secret. He has real peace, authentic peace. He had learned to be content in all circumstances, whether that be in times of having very little and seeing that as enough, or at times having much and practicing moderation and being generous to those toward others in need. St. Augustine would say all sorts of people indeed can suffer poverty, but to know how to suffer poverty is a mark of greatness. Likewise, who is there who may not abound? But to know how to abound belongs to none but those who are not corrupted by abundance. So in every circumstance, St. Paul learned to be content. In every circumstance, he sought to put on the mind of Christ and to imitate him. God knows how to give us interior peace in all circumstances. It's a peace that this world cannot comprehend. So what is the secret? The secret is trust. A childlike trust and dependence upon God, our Heavenly Father. It's a trust in his divine providence no matter what happens. My life is in his hands. And even if I'm in the midst of a trial right now, and I'm being invited to be more closely united with Christ crucified, I know that he knows how to bring good out of this situation, how to bring good out of evil, and that he wants what is good for me, and that he's all-powerful. As our Lord taught in Matthew 7, verse 11, if you then who are evil know how to give good gifts to your children, how much more will your Father who is in heaven give good things to those who ask him? He is goodness itself. He always has our good in mind. It's with this assurance that we can be filled with peace and say with St. Paul, I know how to live in humble circumstances. I know also how to live in abundance. In every circumstance and in all things, I have learned the secret of being well-fed and of going hungry, of living in abundance and of being in need. I can do all things in him who strengthens me. My strength comes from Christ. And in the gospel, our Lord tells us a parable about the invitation to join him in heaven and how we should respond to this invitation. The king sends his servants to call those who are invited to the wedding feast of his son, but as we hear, they wouldn't come. So he gave them another chance by sending other servants to call them, but they refused again. Why this refusal? Well, one is a spirit of worldliness. We're told that one went to his farm and another to his business. Now, we know these are actually good things in themselves, but the main point is that these individuals are too busy to accept that invitation to eternal life. We're reminded again that this parable is about accepting that invitation to heaven. And we can ask ourselves whether God is the main priority in our life. Another reason for refusing the invitation is sinfulness. We hear that some who were invited mistreated and killed the servants who sent them. Why might they be filled with hatred and a desire to kill the king's servants? Well, many people find God and his commandments and living the gospel to be inconvenient to their own moral life. The gospel and the commandments prick their consciences, and deep down they know the truth. Or it might be that their hearts are so hardened by sin that they don't want anyone telling them what to do. Or to have someone telling them that what they are doing is wrong, and in fact, it's spiritually harmful. And they're placing their souls in danger by living a life contrary to God's commandments. We see as well in this parable that the king who represents God did not give up when many refused the invitation. What did he do? He kept inviting more.
And it shouldn't surprise us that both sinners and saints are found in the church. All are invited to accept the invitation to repent and to cooperate with the grace of God to grow in holiness and get to heaven. And once the banquet hall was full and the king came in to meet the guests, we're told that he noticed someone who was not dressed in a wedding garment. And the king had him bound and cast out into the darkness where there would be weeping and gnashing of teeth. So what is this about? It seems cruel on the part of the king, especially since he's the one who told to invite everyone. We learn from this that it's not just about being externally present. We must rather strive for holiness of life. And the wedding garment symbolizes the life of grace, the life of charity, the life of holiness, the life of friendship with God. You can think of St. Paul's words in his letter to the Colossians when he says that we should clothe ourselves with compassion, with kindness, with humility, meekness, and patience, and above all, to clothe ourselves with love, which binds everything together in perfect harmony. And if we lose that wedding garment by grave sin, the Lord restores it in the sacrament of confession. And we need that wedding garment of being in a state of grace, both to receive the Lord in Holy Communion at Mass and also to enter heaven. We can also consider what the king did to those who murdered his servants in the parable. Our Lord says the king was enraged and sent his troops, destroyed those murderers, and burned their city. So we might consider, how can we reconcile this with the God who loves us? As long as we're living, God is inviting us to heaven. If we ignore him or refuse his offer, as we heard, he continues to invite us. As long as we have breath in our bodies, he is inviting us to conversion. He's inviting us to himself and to heaven. But when we die, our choice is fixed. That is, whether we accepted his invitation by accepting his grace, repenting of our sins and striving to keep the commandments, or we decided to reject him and his generous offer of grace and salvation, choosing rather hell and eternal separation from God. We know that God wants all of us to be with him in heaven, and to be with him and with all the saints. And the reason that hell exists is because ultimately God respects our freedom to choose how we will spend eternity, either with him or without him. We can further see in this parable a call for each of us to be sent out as the king's servants were sent out, to invite others to the wedding feast. We do this most effectively when we show others by the witness of our lives that God and our interior union with him is really our number one priority in life. We're called to live a life that shows how grace can change us, can make us better. We're called to live a life that invites others to the abundance of graces and blessings that Christ makes available to us through the sacraments in the church. The Lord tells us many are called, but few are chosen. The Lord calls all of us, but few choose to accept that invitation to live accordingly. He continues to call and to invite all the world. And in his goodness and patience, he desires to save our souls if we cooperate and follow that path of conversion he sets before us toward the eternal joys of heaven. He says, "Behold, I have prepared my banquet. Everything is ready. Come to the feast." I believe in one God, the Father Almighty, maker of heaven and earth, of all things visible and invisible. I believe in one Lord Jesus Christ, the only begotten Son of God, born of the Father before all ages, God from God, light from light, true God from true God, begotten, not made, consubstantial with the Father. Through him all things were made. For us men and for our salvation, he came down from heaven, and by the Holy Spirit was incarnate of the Virgin Mary and became man. For our sake he was crucified under Pontius Pilate. He suffered death and was buried, and rose again on the third day in accordance with the Scriptures. He ascended into heaven and is seated at the right hand of the Father. He will come again in glory to judge the living and the dead, and his kingdom will have no end. I believe in the Holy Spirit, the Lord, the giver of life,

0: proceeds from the Father and the Son, who with the Father and the Son is adored and glorified, who has spoken through the prophets. I believe in one holy Catholic and Apostolic Church. I confess one baptism for the forgiveness of sins, and I look forward to the resurrection of the dead and the life of the world to come. Amen. Let us offer our petitions to the God who has rescued us from death and opened up to us the hope of eternal life with the Father, Son, and Holy Spirit.
1: For the Holy Father, and for wisdom and his labors for the Church, we pray to the Lord. That the leaders of nations may work together to improve the lot of the poor and the marginalized of the world, we pray to the Lord. In thanksgiving for the beauty of creation, may the work of man not disfigure it, but enhance it for the greater glory of God, we pray to the Lord. For those who are seriously ill, that they will have courage and Christian hope, we pray to the Lord. That those who have died may enter into the banquet of life promised at baptism, we pray to the Lord.
0: We pray for our Holy Father's good health as he has asked us to pray for him as he undergoes a medical procedure this week, for successful operation and for a quick recovery. We pray to the Lord. In your love, Lord, answer our humble prayer. Give us the grace to see what we have to do and the strength to do it. We make our prayer through Christ our Lord. Amen.

0: Pray, brethren, that my sacrifice and yours may be acceptable to God, the Almighty Father. Accept, O Lord, the prayers of your faithful with the sacrificial offerings, that through these acts of devotedness we may pass over to the glory of heaven, through Christ our Lord.
1: Amen.

Truly right and just, our duty and our salvation, always and everywhere to give you thanks, Lord, Holy Father, Almighty and Eternal God. For when your children were scattered afar by sin, through the blood of your Son, the power of the Spirit, you gathered them again to yourself.

To you, therefore, most merciful Father, we make humble prayer and petition through Jesus Christ, your Son, our Lord, that you accept and bless these gifts, these offerings, these holy and unblemished sacrifices, which we offer you, firstly, for your holy Catholic Church. Be pleased to grant her peace, to guard, unite, and govern her throughout the whole world, together with your servant Leo, our Pope, and Stephen, our Bishop, and all those who, holding to the truth, hand on the Catholic and Apostolic faith. Remember, Lord, your servants, and all gathered here whose faith and devotion are known to you. For them we offer you this sacrifice of praise, while they offer it for themselves and all who are dear to them, for the redemption of their souls and hope of health and well-being, and paying their homage to you, the eternal God, living and true. In communion with those whose memory we venerate, especially the glorious ever-Virgin Mary, Mother of our God and Lord Jesus Christ, and blessed Joseph, her spouse, your blessed apostles and martyrs, Peter and Paul, Andrew, James, John, Thomas, James, Philip, Bartholomew, Matthew, Simon, and Jude, Linus, Cletus, Clement, Sixtus, Cornelius, Cyprian, Lawrence, Chrysogonus, John and Paul, Cosmas and Damian, and all your saints. We ask that through their merits and prayers in all things, we may be defended by your protecting help. Therefore, Lord, we pray graciously accept this oblation of our service, that of your whole family. Order our days in your peace, and command that we be delivered from eternal damnation and counted among the flock of those you have chosen. Be pleased, O God, we pray, to bless, acknowledge, and approve this offering in every respect. Make it spiritual and acceptable, so that it may become for us the body and blood of your most beloved Son, our Lord Jesus Christ. On the day before he was to suffer, he took bread in his holy and venerable hands, and with eyes raised to heaven to you, O God, his almighty Father, giving you thanks, he said the blessing, broke the bread, and gave it to his disciples, saying, "Take this, all of you, and eat of it, for this is my body, which will be given up for you."

In a similar way, when supper was ended, he took this precious chalice in his holy and venerable hands. And once more giving you thanks, he said the blessing and gave the chalice to his disciples, saying, "Take this, all of you, and drink from it, for this is the chalice of my blood, the blood of the new and eternal covenant, which will be poured out for you and for many for the forgiveness of sins. Do this in memory of me."

Therefore, O Lord, as we celebrate the memorial of the Blessed Passion, the resurrection from the dead, and the glorious ascension into heaven of Christ, your Son, our Lord, we, your servants and your holy people, offer to your glorious majesty, from the gifts that you have given us, this pure victim, this holy victim, this spotless victim, the holy bread of eternal life and the chalice of everlasting salvation. Be pleased to look upon these offerings with a serene and kindly countenance and to accept them, as once you are pleased to accept the gifts of your servant Abel the just, the sacrifice of Abraham, our father in faith, and the offering of your high priest Melchizedek, a holy sacrifice, a spotless victim. In humble prayer we ask you, Almighty God, command that these gifts be borne by the hands of your holy angel to your altar on high, in the sight of your divine majesty, so that all of us who through this participation at the altar receive the most holy body and blood of your Son may be filled with every grace and heavenly blessing. Remember also, Lord, your servants who have gone before us with the sign of faith and rest in the sleep of peace. Grant them, O Lord, we pray, and all who sleep in Christ, a place of refreshment, light, and peace. To us also, your servants, who those sinners, hope in your abundant mercies. Graciously grant some share in fellowship with your holy apostles and martyrs, with John the Baptist, Stephen, Matthias, Barnabas, Ignatius, Alexander, Marcellinus, Peter, Felicity, Perpetua, Agatha, Lucy, Agnes, Cecilia, Anastasia, and all your saints. Admit us, we beseech you, into their

company, not weighing our merits, but granting us your pardon through Christ our Lord, through whom you continue to make all these good things, O Lord. You sanctify them, fill them with life, bless them, and bestow them upon us. Per ipsum et cum ipso et in ipso, est tibi Deo Patri omnipotenti, in unitate Spiritus Sancti, omnis honor et gloria,

0: Ecce agnus Dei, ecce qui tollit peccato mundi, beati qui ad cenam agnivocati sunt, Domine non sum dignus, ut in trece tecta meum, sed tantum dic verbo, et senabitur anima mea. When the Lord appears, we shall be like him, for we shall see him as he is.
1: For those who cannot now receive Jesus in the Blessed Sacrament, we offer the following prayer. O Jesus, thou hast given us in the Holy Eucharist thy body and blood to be our spiritual nourishment, through which we may have life everlasting. Would that I were able to receive thee this day in Holy Communion. I desire with all my heart to receive the living bread which comes down from heaven. O Lord, I am not worthy that thou shouldst enter under my roof. Say but the word, and my soul shall be healed. Let me taste at least the sweetness of a spiritual communion. Come to me, Jesus, my Lord, my Master. Come and refresh my soul. Strengthen me that in union with thee I may do perfectly the Heavenly Father's will. Let me never be separated from thee by sin. Soul of Jesus, sanctify me. Body of Jesus, save me. Blood of Jesus, wash me. Water out of the side of Jesus, purify me. Passion of Jesus, comfort me. O good Jesus, hear me. Hide me within thy sacred wounds. O Sacred Heart of Jesus, receive me. O Immaculate Heart of Mary, plead for me and love me. Amen.
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Let us pray. We entreat your majesty most humbly, O Lord, that as you feed us with the nourishment which comes from the most holy body and blood of your Son, so you may make us sharers of his divine nature, who lives in

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0: From miracle workers to martyrs, to those ordinary people living extraordinary lives of heroic virtue, these are the people that make us wonder if someday they might be saints. Adèle Louise Marie de Mondot-Grance was born in the Chateau Grance in Burgundy in 1837, the fifth child of the Count and Countess of Grance. Her family had noble and holy bloodlines with popes such as Clemens VI and Gregory XI, and saints like the great Marian devotee Saint Bernard of Clairvaux. But even more prominent was the scholarly and saintly abbot of Cluny, Pierre the Venerable, the first to translate the Quran into Latin and French.
1: There are different things written by family members and people in her community that testify to her holiness. They say that at the age of 5, she was showing extraordinary means of leaving the castle as a very young girl all by herself, going out to minister to the poor and to the sick. Sister Marie came from an extremely wealthy family. And as

0: many families at that time period, they were already preparing who their children would marry. And Sister Marie was such a vivacious, fun, loving, wonderful person that they knew that she would be able to marry someone who was quite tremendous. But she knew that she was going to be marrying the King of Kings. And even though she was going to be getting rid of her title, she was going to become a servant and a servant of the poor.
1: She lived and found her vocation in a time of great turmoil in France, in which the church was facing a lot of persecution, restriction of religious freedom, and she nevertheless was not thwarted. She was a person of great confidence in God and a great courage, it seems to me, and really was single-minded in doing the will of God.
2: Sister Marie entered the Daughters of Charity Mother House as a postulant in 1857. She was there for 1 year, and she started to learn to be a nurse and a pharmacist. In 1858, she had her first assignment to Irsay-Lalie, near the Belgian border, where she served for 12 years. During the Franco-Prussian War, the Sisters of Charity did not have the necessary funds to purchase the supplies to run their hospital, but Sister Marie was able to look out for the medical needs of her patients by calling upon her connections to high society to help defray the costs.
0: After she was in Irsay-Lalie, she was given a second assignment to Le Pec, and that was in one of the suburbs outside of Paris. And there was a wonderful book that became a bestseller, and it was written on the notes of Clemens Brentano, a German poet, who was the scribe to Blessed Anne Catherine Emmerich.
3: Anne Catherine Emmerich is a beatified woman who lived in the 1700s and 1800s. She was bedridden but got mystical visions of traveling the world to holy spots, including to the place where the House of Mary in Ephesus was. She wrote all these things down in a book, The Life of the Virgin Mary, and that book was read by Sister Marie de Mondat-Grancy, and she followed those instructions in order to end up finding the true House of Mary.
0: So in 1880, Sister Marie in Le Pec read this book in French. And in the last two chapters, it speaks about the Blessed Virgin Mary traveling with St. John to Ephesus. And that was the moment that the Holy Spirit inspired Sister Marie to leave France and to go and find this house, this holy home built by St. John.
4: It's been debated for centuries whether Mary lived her final days in Jerusalem or in Ephesus, and there are good arguments on both sides. The Council of Ephesus in 431 AD was held in a church called the Church of Mary. It was the first church in the world ever named for Mary, and it was named at that time, churches were named for saints who lived or died in a specific area. So it gives credibility to the idea that Mary lived in Ephesus, and we think that that's where her Dormition and Assumption was from Ephesus. It's also where the council declared Mary Theotokos, or Mother of God, very sacred space, but even today it's a pretty raw piece of archaeology that needs more restoration. Catherine Emmerich described in her visions the house, the physical layout of the house, the floor plan, where the windows were, where the hearth was, the shape of the house.
2: Despite her strong desire to immediately leave France to journey to Asia Minor to find the house, Sister Marie, in her vow of obedience as a Daughter of Charity, would need permission. As Providence would have it, Pope Leo XIII made a call for French missionaries to provide spiritual and medical support to the French, who were on their way to Turkey to build waterworks and roads as part of a business arrangement with the Sultan.
0: So Sister Marie went to her superior and asked for permission to go and answer the call of Pope Leo XIII. God and his providence, he had everything in Le Pec, all neat and tidy. All of the orphans that were in the orphanage had grown up, and Sister Marie was closing that orphanage.
2: And so she went off as a French missionary to Turkey to serve the French and Turkish people there as a nurse, pharmacist, and educator, and to track down the house of the Virgin Mary.
0: And from the moment she arrived there, she had nothing on her mind but how and when am I going to find the house the Blessed Mother lived in
4: And she gives the book to the Lazarus priests who run the college in Smyrna in Turkey. It's in their library. Father Poulin, one of the Lazarus priests, reads the book, and he is astounded by this revelation that here he thought Mary lived in Jerusalem, and he reads this Ephesus story.
2: Sister Marie also approached Father Henry Young, another Lazarus priest who had come to give communion to the sick and say Mass for the sisters. Father Young wanted to disregard the pleading of Sister Marie to consider the writings of Emmerich, but after she persisted and gave him a copy, and he ran into the book again, as well as a discussion of this mystic at Sacred Heart University, he decided to give in to the signs around him and pursue the mystery of the house.
0: So they agreed, in order to prove Anne Catherine Emmerich wrong and Sister Marie de Montmorency wrong, that they would go on expedition like Sister Marie was asking, and they will show that there is no such house. Instead of following Anne Catherine Emmerich, they started to ask different people in their area, oh, have you ever heard about a holy home? And people started talking about a monastery, so they actually went off into the wrong direction. On the third day, they said maybe we should try to pay more attention to Anne Catherine Emmerich, and they followed her words, which led them to a path, and they saw in a distance some women working in a field, and they ran to these women, and the women said, oh, there's a holy spring just beyond where you are. Didn't Anne Catherine Emmerich speak of a holy spring? And doesn't that home that we just passed look or sound like it's exactly on the plateau that Anne Catherine Emmerich had described? So they went back to that place, and everything was just exactly as Anne Catherine Emmerich had said.
4: So it was some month later before she was able to go there herself and see the house.
0: Anytime that the sisters were going to go to the house, the Lazarus priests needed to provide horses and donkeys in order for them to get up to the house.
4: There are wild animals, there are bandits in the hillside. It's not a place for two priests to wander around on the hillside.
0: Can you just imagine what it must have been like for Sister Marie? Here she's been up all night, on a train, several hours, gets off the train, then is transferred to a horse, going for miles and miles and miles, journeying up and down the same hills that the Blessed Mother must have walked along the way with the apostles, and Sister Marie finally coming to Nightingale Mountain to be on the spot, to be in the same exact place where the Blessed Mother lived for the last 9 years of her life.

0: And her first reaction was, we have to buy the house. We have to buy the mountain because we need to protect this. And it was through her family's wealth that she was able to send for the money. And Father Young negotiated the purchase of that mountain from the Bey, the Turkish Bey who owned the property. And really a very great set of circumstances resulted in the purchase of this mountain. But not for her persistence in having to find the house, her financial ability to purchase the house, and all those things coming together at the right time in the world's history, we wouldn't have this house today to celebrate Mass and to venerate the Blessed Mother there.
1: They wanted to establish this as the authentic House of Mary. And instead of getting Catholic archaeologists, they got archaeologists who were atheists and who would be most likely to rule it out as being authentic.
2: They established that this was a first century home with a fourth century church built over it. The stones were in fact matches for the gymnasium, known to be from the first century. Additional excavation work revealed skeletons that were buried facing the House of Mary, while customs from that time would suggest that they should be buried with their heads, hands, and hearts all facing Jerusalem. Numerous popes have visited this house of Ephesus, and an indulgence formerly on a home thought to be Mary's in Jerusalem has been moved there. The account of the discovery of the Holy House of Ephesus adds historical context and a great point of connection for the cause, as they look to propel her towards being recognized as a saint. But it is her incredible life of self-sacrifice and leaving her riches to

0: serve the poor, in her life of virtue, that makes her a natural selection to be considered to someday join the canons of the saints. But before that can happen, her heroic virtue must be formally declared, and a verifiable miracle needs to be identified as being worked through her intercession. We journey to Wantagh, New York, for the story of the remarkable recovery of a boy named Gavin.
1: Gavin means the world to us. He's one special little boy. We can't really imagine our life how it was before he was here, so he's everything to us. I just noticed that his right eye turned in a little bit. I mostly noticed that when he was sitting in his high chair. After letting my pediatrician know that I did notice there was something going on with his right eye, she suggested to look into it a little bit further to bring him to a pediatric eye doctor. We saw the best doctor there is for this condition. He wanted to wait a month to see what happened, and after a month of waiting, that is when we discovered it was the retinoblastoma. Retinoblastoma is a pediatric eye cancer that is treatable through different types of procedures. However, the outcome mostly is a loss of eyesight. We didn't really know what we were going to be up against, but we knew we were catching it at an early stage. But still, to hear that it was cancer, we were all pretty devastated. There wasn't anything that was going to cure it, but there was going to be different things that we could do. So chemo was one of those options. So chemo was an option, and then of course we could have had the eye inoculated. When Gavin was in his crib at night or during the day about to go down for a nap, I would use this prayer card. I would put it right directly on his eye and pray to Sister Marie that she would help us out. I prayed every night to Sister Marie to kind of give me the answer. And I can't say if it was like a day or a time of the day where I just all of a sudden I felt like my answer to what we should do was so clear, and that was to go ahead and just do the laser, not to put Gavin under more chemo. We were pushed to go more the chemo route with Gavin just because our renowned doctor that we were seeing, he came up with this procedure with the chemo. He was really trying to guide us that way. After praying to Sister Marie, I felt like she really helped push me to the route we were supposed to go, and that was with the laser treatment. The doctor came out after doing the procedure of the laser and said that he thinks he had killed all the cancer cells. Gavin still has vision in his right eye. When he examined and looked at the activity in his retina, his activity is just as functioning in his right eye as it in his left. So there's no question that he can definitely see out of that right eye.
2: This is a young lad whose parents noticed something in the child's eye, a little deviation of the eye, which is one of the symptoms, one of the early symptoms of a condition known as retinoblastoma. It's a little tumor that can happen at the back of the eye because the tumor interferes with your ability to see. People will say something's wrong. Worst case scenario is that it's big enough that you need to enucleate the eye. With this genetic condition, you have to be careful that the kid doesn't develop it in the other eye or other sites in the body. And the child was treated with chemotherapy, and the tumor shrank remarkably, as it usually does with these cases. And then they treated the remnant of disease with focal laser therapy to the retina.
1: With the other children that were in the waiting room, we definitely saw extreme cases of the retinoblastoma. I would not once have I been in the waiting room and seen other conditions like Gavin's. And the doctor always tells us we are the luckiest family out of all the families he's seen. Gavin's genetic form of this cancer, he should have had tumors in both of his eyes, several tumors, but no other tumors appeared. Sister Marie, I feel like I have an extremely strong connection to her right now. now that

0: Marie was being called to be an intercessor with the Muslims, but she's also being called to help us just get through our everyday and to remember to pray to God every day, to open our hearts and our souls, and to help us stay on our track in order for us to get to heaven.
1: Like, if we did not pray to her and if we didn't have such a strong form of faith, what could have happened? And that's the scary part of it. And I just firmly believe that it was with our faith and with Sister Marie that we have the positive outcome that we do. It is because of her and because of God.
2: Gavin's story is just one of many reports of remarkable cures and seemingly miraculous favors being attributed to Sister Marie. Whatever case the cause ends up submitting to Rome.
3: But we have to wait for the Catholic Church to validate it in order for it to be used in the canonization of Sister Marie de Mandacronce, who someday may be one of the Catholic Church's great saints.

0: And now, another soulful song from Deacon Harold Burke Sivers.
1: All right. Well, that music tells you that it's time for the Psalms. This is what we call the soulful segment, soulful Psalms on this segment of Beacon of Truth. And remember that all of these Psalms that we're discussing during this segment are now in its own podcast. 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Well, today we're going to take a look at Psalm 100. Now, Psalm 100 is one of what they call the invitatory Psalms. So typically Psalm 95 is the Psalm that starts off the Liturgy of the Hours when you're praying every day, whether you're starting with vigils or whether you're starting with lauds or office of readings or morning prayer. The Psalm you typically start off is 95, but you can rotate those Psalms with other what they call invitatory Psalms, inviting us to enter into the prayer experience for the Liturgy of the Hours for that day. So those invitatory Psalms are 95. The Psalm we're looking at today, 100, Psalm 67, and Psalm 24. Right? Those are the four invitatory Psalms. A Psalm of Thanksgiving. So this is called a Todah Psalm. Right? So, you know, Thanksgiving is Eucharistein in Greek, Eucharist, and it's Todah in Hebrew, which means Thanksgiving. So this is a Psalm of Todah, a Psalm of Thanksgiving, a Psalm in Greek of Eucharistein, right? Beautiful. And a very joyful, joyous Psalm. There's no attribution, like we don't know if David or the sons of Korah, whoever wrote this Psalm, just says a Psalm of Thanksgiving. And it starts off, cry out with joy to the Lord, all the earth. Serve the Lord with gladness. Come before him, singing for joy. See how? Imagine starting off your day with this psalm. You know, you wake up every morning, you got your coffee, you're going through your routine, and you just want to just praise the Lord. Thank you, Lord, for allowing me to see the light of another day so that I may give honor, praise, and glory to your most holy name. And then you hit this psalm, cry out with, look at it, joy to the Lord, all the earth. Serve the Lord with gladness. Come before him singing for joy, right? That joy of the Lord, knowing that today the Lord is going to use me for his holy will. You know, opening myself to receive everything the Lord wants to give me in my life today. Making my life on this day an offering to God. You know, beautiful, entering into that space of joy with the Lord. Verse 3, know that he, the Lord, is God. Right? Just in case you forgot, he, the Lord, is God. Not the other things that this culture worships as gods. Money, fame, power, authority. Those aren't things that make you important. Those aren't things that make you special. Those aren't things that make you God. You know,

0: small g God, right? Remember, that's one of the temptations of Satan. You will be like God, choosing your will, your wants and desires over, that are apart from God's will. You are making yourself God, right? And so the psalmist warns us about this. Remind us, know that he, the Lord, is God. Elohim is God. He made us. We belong to him. He made us. Not the in vitro fertilization where physicians who, again, trying to play God, think like they can create life in a petri tube or a dish or something like that. Where we're not really respecting the full dignity of the human person. We belong to God. We are God's. He made us. We are his people, the sheep of his flock. You know, and that's why some people think that David may have, although it's not attributed to David, some people think David may have wrote this because of, we're going back again to Psalm 23. The Lord is my shepherd. There is nothing I shall want. And David's relationship as a shepherd. So he compares God being the ultimate shepherd, serving his people who are the flock.
1: We talk about this passage as our joy train passage. Like, you know, we're getting on a joy train. Ooh, ooh. And keeps us in that, you know, so whenever like things are getting to us and I was like, babe, let's get on the joy train. Woo, woo. And so this psalm is kind of that go-to in our minds of where we can be. And even as a songwriter, like it's a great like jump start of read this and then, okay, I want to write songs to praise God for what he's done or to even if it's no one hears it, but just me and my family or me and God, like it's still it's that place of being thankful for what he's done and what he's doing.
0: No, exactly. And one of the ways that I try to do that, Ace, is, you know, I'll be walking around, literally walking around the house, getting in the car to go to the store. Like when I go down to the retreat after the show today, you know, I just say things like, thank you, Jesus. Mm. Thank you, Lord.
1: Mm-hmm.
0: Just like a little ejaculatory phrase,
1: yeah.
0: You know, just it just comes in my mind. Just go, thank you, Jesus. Get out of the shower. Thank you, Jesus. Thank you, Lord.
1: Yeah.
0: You know, because it's just a little thing that I do just to put myself in the mindset that my life is not about me.
1: Right.
0: It's my life has to be a gift to others. Right. And I always say, when you give yourself away in love, is when you truly find yourself in God.
1: Mm.
0: You know, it's beautiful, beautiful.
1: Very good.
0: And so the psalm continues in verse 4: Enter his gates with thanksgiving. Right now, this is a beautiful reminder when I hear this verse of Jesus entering through the gates of Jerusalem on Palm Sunday. You know, the joy and the, you know, Hosanna, you know, God save us, you know, Hosanna in the highest. You know, blessed is he who comes in the name of the Lord as he's making his way, his entrance into Jerusalem. And so we should enter into the gates of this relationship with God with thanksgiving. Being thankful for everything that God has given us. But the hardest thing, you know, let's just be real, the hardest thing is suffering. I mean, how do you thank God for the gift of suffering? You know, it's difficult to do because it's hard to think about God when you're in pain. But that we talked about this on a previous show, uniting your sufferings with the sufferings. What does that actually mean to do that? We talked about that before, so you might want to go back and listen to that show. But remembering that at each moment of our lives is a time to thank God. Enter the gates with thanksgiving and his courts with songs of praise, right? Because when the Jewish people went to Jerusalem to celebrate one of the three feasts of the year, the Feast of Passover, Unleavened Bread, the Feast of Pentecost, also called the Feast of Weeks, or the Feast of Tabernacles, also called the Feast of Booths, they would sing the songs of ascents or gradual psalms, Psalms 120 to 134. They would be singing those psalms and praising the Lord as they're making their way to Jerusalem. You know, and we sing at Mass, right? We lift our voices in honor and praise to God. That's why we have music. It's not because it's just like bookends. Okay, well, let's just start with a song and end with a song. It's about entering into that space of praise and thanksgiving, preparing our hearts. It's the first step in receiving everything God wants to give us by lifting our hearts in joyful praise to the Lord. And joyful praise doesn't mean just like, it's not about the specific type. It could be Gregorian chant, or it could be praise and worship. However we enter, that music allows us to enter into that space of God's heart in the liturgy. Give thanks to him and bless his name. The end of verse 4. Give thanks to him and bless his name. And finally, verse 5. Indeed, how good is the Lord. Eternal, his merciful love. He is faithful from age to age. Love that. Indeed, how good is the Lord. God, and I heard Colin Donovan on the last show. I was listening, as I was preparing for our show today. He was quoting 1 John 4:16, God is love. And he who lives in love lives in God, and God lives in him. So this beautiful goodness and sweetness of the Lord. And we see these analogies in scripture of honey. The Lord's love like honey that's sweet in the mouth. His merciful love is eternal. No beginning and no end to his love. And he is faithful. We may not be faithful, but we can always know that the Lord is faithful from age to age.
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3: This is Dominican Father Andrew Hofer. The month of October is dedicated to the Holy Rosary. Let us pray. In the name of the Father, and of the Son, and of the Holy Spirit. Amen. Hail Mary, full of grace, the Lord is with thee. Blessed art thou among women, and blessed is the fruit of thy womb, Jesus. Holy Mary, Mother of God, pray for us sinners now, and at the hour of our death. Amen. In the name of the Father, and of the Son, and of the Holy Spirit. Amen.
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5: We're on a mission to explore the Chapel of the Miraculous Medal, the place where the Virgin Mary appeared to the humble and simple St. Catherine Laboure and bestowed on her a mission and the design of a medal, which was to become the most famous and widespread in the history of the Catholic Church. Join me as we explore Paris. My name is Michael O'Neill. I'm the Miracle Hunter. I research and investigate the supernatural, traveling the world to take a deeper look at how miraculous events have had a transformative effect on world history, inspiring some of Catholicism's most famous devotions and most magnificent churches. From miraculous images of the Virgin Mary and the inexplicably incorruptible bodies of great saints, to the miracles of the Eucharist and those who bear the wounds of Christ, journey with me around the globe to see the wonders that have inspired the fascination and faith of believers for centuries.

We fly into Paris, La Ville Lumière, the city of light, to visit France, a country that is known as the eldest daughter of the church, and home to a plenitude of saints and places of miracles. Paris, one of Europe's oldest and most iconic capitals, exudes on every street that almost inexpressible je ne sais quoi combination of historical, cosmopolitan, elegant, and nonchalant. We start at Montmartre, the Mount of Martyrs, the hilltop neighborhood named as the historical martyrdom site of St. Denis in the 3rd century. Contemporarily, it's popular as the bohemian neighborhood favored by sidewalk painters. Its crown is the alabaster-domed Sacré-Cœur Sacred Heart Basilica, a relatively new church built at the turn of the 19th century as an act of reparation for the sins of France. It was a national project, realized with donations, often modest, by faithful from all over France. In contrast to the Romanic and Gothic churches all over Paris, this basilica was built in the Romano-Byzantine style, inspired by Eastern churches such as Hagia Sophia in Istanbul. Despite the fact that the church was built as an act of reparation, the brightly colored interior speaks of hope, particularly the mosaic of the risen Christ. Christ in glory, having overcome sin and death. Perpetual adoration has also been observed here since 1895. Now we descend on the geographical and cultural heart of Paris, the Île de la Cité on the Seine. This island in the Seine was first the site of a Roman garrison, then the center of the Frankish kingdom in the 6th century, when Christianity took root among the Romanized Germanic people of France. In the Middle Ages, it became the spiritual center of the country, the beating heart, which has long been that Gothic tribute to Mary for which Paris is perhaps best known, the Cathedral of Notre Dame, the whole title in French being Notre Dame de Paris, Our Lady of Paris. Its flying buttresses, elongated arches, detailed carvings, and intricate rose windows make it one of the finest examples of Gothic architecture anywhere in Europe. There is hardly a biblical story or a religious truth not somehow represented in here. Today, it also contains relics of the True Cross and the Crown of Thorns. Next door is Sainte-Chapelle, the medieval stained glass beauty built on the heels of Notre Dame, both in time and space. King St. Louis built it as a giant reliquary to contain a series of relics from the Passion of Christ, including the Crown of Thorns and slivers of the True Cross, today in Notre Dame. During the Second World War, the stained glass windows were carefully removed and stored away to preserve them from damage, and then replaced once Europe was once again at peace. But we have in fact come to Paris for a humbler, more modern Shrine of Grace. Heading west from Notre Dame, we pass through the medieval neighborhood of Saint-Sulpice to reach the Rue de Bach. It was named Bach Ferry in French in the 16th century because it ended in a mooring with a ferry service to cross the river. At address number 140 is the Mother House of the Sisters of Charity. In the 17th century, St. Louis de Marillac founded here with the help of St. Vincent de Paul, the Daughters of Charity, dedicated to caring for the poor. Then, as now, what is essentially a convent is tucked away into the ordinary life of Paris and the day-to-day activities of the sisters. In fact, this shrine is sometimes simply called the Rue de Bach for the street it stands on, but it's best known as the Chapel of the Miraculous Medal, in the place where Mary appeared to a young novice, St. Catherine, and entrusted her with the design of a medal, still so loved today. But during the day, the door is almost always open to the public, and many enter. Some 2 million pilgrims from all around the world visit the shrine each year. Going through the courtyard, the flow of people testifies to the devotion many have had to St. Catherine and to Our Lady of the Miraculous Medal.
Here we see a statue of St. Catherine in the 19th century habit of the Sisters of Charity, kneeling and being embraced by St. Louis de Marillac. Going into the chapel, for me, is like experiencing St. Catherine's vision of Mary Immaculate. It was here, in fact, that Catherine had a variety of visions. It made her the messenger of the miraculous medal. The white, the light, the arches, the glint of the blue and gold mosaics all reflect the luminous visions of Mary that Catherine was graced with. Where today the faithful of diverse ethnicities pray, some approaching the sanctuary or the body of St. Catherine or the relics of St. Louis de Marillac or St. Vincent de Paul in signs of devotion, you can picture Catherine and her religious sisters sitting in ordered rows of winged veils. Looking up, I admire the centerpiece of the chapel, the crowned statue of Our Lady of the Miraculous Medal above the tabernacle, a larger-than-life representation of what Catherine saw one day at prayer. We can stand before it and sense the closeness, warmth, and power that the image communicates. Above the sanctuary, a fresco depicts St. Catherine's first vision of the Blessed Mother, the tender moment when Catherine met the Mother of Jesus, as she had requested in prayer. Though Catherine did not see them, the angels that complete the fresco must surely have been there. To the right of the altar is the actual chair that St. Catherine saw Mary to have sat in. The statue of Mary flanking the right side of the sanctuary also shows Our Lady as she appeared in one of St. Catherine's visions, embracing the world in a glow of grace. Here in this chapel, I can't help but reflect upon the life and person of St. Catherine, through whom this famous devotion and sacramental was revealed to the world. Catherine Laboureil was born in a village in the Burgundy region of France in the year 1806. She was 24 when she arrived in Paris in 1830 to join the Daughters of Charity of St. Vincent de Paul, the community founded in 1633 by St. Louis de Marillac and St. Vincent de Paul to care for the poor. Catherine and her fellow French lived in the aftermath of the French Revolution that had taken place only 40 years before. The country was still very politically and socially unstable, as depicted by Victor Hugo in Les Misérables. Parisians in particular never knew when violence or violent anti-clericalism would break out. St. Catherine lived through both the July Revolution of 1830 and the subsequent Paris Revolt. During Catherine's life, the heart of St. Vincent de Paul was already conserved and venerated here. Today, this relic is in a side altar where the saint, known for his gentleness towards others, is shown smiling at his devotees. During her life, he had often guided Catherine quite directly. Three times during her novitiate, Catherine had visions of the heart of St. Vincent, each time the color speaking to her as a sign of the times. As a young woman trying to decide her future, she had a dream of a smiling old bearded priest who called her his daughter, reminded her it was good to take care of the sick, and told her that God had a unique project planned for her. When she saw a picture of the saint not long after that, she recognized him as St. Vincent de Paul and knew her vocation was to be a daughter of charity. It was summer, July 18th, and at Mass that day, the priest had preached on St. Vincent de Paul's devotion to Mary. Catherine felt moved to pray to him that she might meet the Blessed Mother. Perhaps this was her last thought as she drifted off to sleep at the end of the day. At 9:20 that night, she was woken up by a voice calling her name. She looked up and saw an extraordinarily beautiful child who she understood to be her guardian angel. He told her to come to the chapel. The Blessed Mother was waiting for her. Catherine got dressed and followed him as he shone a light through the dark night. In the chapel, all the candles were lit as if for a solemn midnight mass. The child led her to the Mother Superior's chair, and she knelt. He told her that the Virgin had arrived
and then Catherine heard what sounded like the rustling of a silk dress. She saw a beautiful woman walk in and calmly take her seat on the chair. Instinctively, Catherine rested her hands on the Virgin Mary's knees. Catherine would later recall that this was the happiest moment of her life, a moment of inexpressible joy. As Catherine knelt with her Heavenly Mother, Mary told the novice that God had a special project for her to complete, that she would suffer, but that she would receive all the graces she needed, and Saint Vincent would be the protector for this work. Mary also warned Catherine of the impending violence in the city. When the vision ended, the little boy turned to Catherine and told her the Virgin had left. With his light, he guided her back to the room. It was now almost 2 o'clock in the morning, but she couldn't sleep. She kept thinking about what had just happened. In the morning, though, life went on for Catherine as usual, her meeting with the Virgin, her own graced secret. If she related at the time the amazing events of that night to anyone, it would have been to her spiritual director, the Vincentian priest, Father Jean-Marie Aladel. But meeting the Virgin Mary for the first time was just the beginning of Catherine's divinely inspired project. Summer turned into fall, and on November 27th, Catherine was praying in the chapel. Mary appeared to her again, this time standing on a globe of the world, in a squirming snake pinned under her feet. Dazzling rays of light emanated from her hands that reached out, palms up towards Catherine. Some rays of light went up and some went down. Mary explained that the rays represented the grace of God. Those going down were the ones that reached earth, and those that went up were the ones that weren't received simply because people forgot to ask for them. A frame then appeared around the vision with the words along the border, "O Mary, conceived without sin, pray for us who have recourse to thee." Next, the oval-framed vision turned around and showed a logo-type image of a capital M with a bar running through it, topped with the cross and under it, the two hearts, the sword-pierced Immaculate Heart of Mary in the thorn-wrapped Sacred Heart of Jesus. Around these symbols was a ring of 12 stars. The Virgin told Catherine to have a medal struck with this image. Those who wore it and recited the prayer would receive great graces and her spiritual protection, she promised. Mary appeared one last time to Catherine to engrave the image in her memory. Now entrusted with the work of promoting the miraculous medal, Catherine opened up to one person, her spiritual director, begging to have the medals made. His reaction was cool and tempered, as he wanted to discern the authenticity of her vision before acting. For almost 2 years, he tested and worked with Catherine to authenticate her visions. He then took the proposal to the Bishop of Paris for approval. It was granted, and this task of striking the medals was initially entrusted to Adrien Jean-Maximilien Vachet, one of the official jewelers of Louis XVIII's court, in June of 1832. He initially produced 2,000 medals. The miraculous medal is full of rich symbolism. As Catherine saw, the front side depicts Mary Immaculate, her hands open, full of light. Mary stands upon the globe, showing herself as Queen of Heaven and Earth. Her feet crush the serpent, proclaiming that Satan and all his followers are helpless before her. Genesis chapter 3, verse 15. The year 1830 on the miraculous medal is the year the Blessed Mother gave the design of the medal to St. Catherine. The reference to Mary conceived without sin refers to the dogma of the Immaculate Conception of Mary. Mary is sinless, full of grace, and blessed among women, as the angel said to her at the Annunciation. The miraculous medal anticipated the proclamation of the dogma of the Immaculate Conception 24 years later in 1854. On the reverse side, the cross and the letter M are symbols of the close relationship of Mary to the suffering, passion, and death of her Son. The cross represents Christ and our redemption won by his crucifixion, with the bar under the cross a sign of the earth
and the altar. On the altar at Mass, the sacrifice of Calvary continues to be present in the world today. The M signifies both Mary and Mother. The interweaving the M and the cross shows Mary's close involvement with both Jesus and our world. Mary has a part in our salvation, as she is our Mother of the Church. At the bottom, the two hearts together represent the love of Jesus and Mary for us. The 12 stars signify the 12 tribes of Israel and the 12 apostles, a representation of the entire church as it surrounds Mary. They remind us, too, of the vision of St. John recorded in the book of Revelation, in chapter 12, verse 1, in which a great sign appeared in heaven, a woman clothed with the sun and the moon under her feet, and on her head a crown of 12 stars. At first, the medal was called the Medal of the Immaculate Conception, and the Daughters of Charity were its first devotees, without a single sister, from the Mother Superior to Catherine's fellow novices, having any idea who was the sister who had seen the vision of the medal. The sisters also gave them to the elderly and sick, all the people they met in their apostolate. In 1832, cholera was ripping through Paris at epidemic levels, with some 20,000 people dying. Almost immediately, the efficacy of the medal was evident, as patients of the terribly fatal disease credited their recovery to the devotion. It quickly became known simply as the Miraculous Medal, and a clamor arose of people requesting it. The devotion spread beyond France into the highest offices of the church, as Pope Gregory XVI put one at the foot of the crucifix on his desk. In 1842, the conversion of Alphonse Ratisbonne gave the devotion to the Miraculous Medal even more attention. The young French Jewish atheist attributed his sudden conversion to Catholicism to the Miraculous Medal and his own vision of Mary as she appeared on the medal. He entered the Jesuits and later founded a religious community to work specifically amongst the Jewish people. Years after his conversion, while Catherine Labouré was still living, he went to Paris and the Rue de Bach to visit the site of the devotion. When he asked to meet the sister who had received the revelation, he was told no one knew who she was. Indeed, this was true. Catherine Labouré had told only her spiritual director about her locutions, and he maintained the anonymity of her identity. Even as the devotion grew in popularity, Catherine lived her entire life just as another member of her religious community. After completing her novitiate, she had been sent to a convent in the distant part of Paris where she cared for elderly men. It was only on her deathbed that she revealed to her superior that she was the sister who had been entrusted with the image of the Miraculous Medal. Catherine Labouré died in the year 1876 at the age of 70. It was only as her death imminently approached that her sisters learned that she was the sister of the visions of the Miraculous Medal. Her body was exhumed 57 years later and found to be in impeccable condition. She was canonized in 1947 and is the patron saint of the elderly. Today we can see the incorrupt body of St. Catherine Labouré as it is appropriately kept close to the sanctuary and near the remains in wax of St. Louis de Marillac, and opposite those of her collaborator, St. Vincent de Paul. St. Catherine's body, miraculously preserved, is not as the young seer, but rather as she was, having lived a life dedicated to the service of Jesus in the poor. And so my time here at the spectacular chapel of Our Lady of the Miraculous Medal comes to an end. It was inspiring to see the beginnings of this devotion, one that I personally share. And as I leave Paris, the incomparable City of Light, I am reminded of its message, meant to be spread to the entire world.

0: This is Father William J. Slattery, chaplain at Damascus. Join me as I reflect upon the Our Father. Our Father who art in heaven. We have a Father, and this Father is immensely, wonderfully beautiful. He is a Father who is seeking to father us ever, to father us into daughters and sons. And He is in heaven. What does heaven mean? Heaven means that He is transcendent. Transcendent is a big word that simply means that He is present everywhere, and He is ever active everywhere, and ever active in every moment of time, in every moment of your time. Hallowed be thy name. God is really thrilled when we hallow his name by becoming what he designed us to be. And the book of Genesis tells us what he designed us to be made in his image and likeness. He wants daughters and sons who reflect him. And who is he? He is the creator. When we become creative people, people who look for to build others up, to change the world around us, then we become truly in his image, and we hallow, make holy his name, and he will glorify us forever. Thy kingdom come. We Catholics must remember that our religion is not merely about us personally. It is not a mere spirituality. It is all about changing the world. That is what kingdom means. Kingdom refers to society. It refers to community. We are called to change our neighborhoods, our community, our city, in little ways and in big ways, in every opportunity. Thy will be done. In the Greek, the word will also means longings, desires. When we say to God, "Your longings be done," we are referring to those longings of God for our fulfillment as human beings. What more glorious prayer can one possibly reflect on? On earth as it is in heaven. God wants this world, this planet Earth, to be heavenly, to be configured to the ideal blueprints for earth that are present in heaven. Our job as Catholics, as Christians, as Jesus followers, is to heavenize this world every day by many micro actions, heavenizing, transforming the world around us into a godlike place. Give us this day our daily bread. This refers in a very special way not only to our material needs, but to that supernatural bread, the most holy Eucharist, the most blessed sacrament, the most holy body of our Lord Jesus Christ. We need the supernatural to be fully natural. And forgive us our trespasses. When we recognize that we have put our foot in it, when we refuse to excuse ourselves, when we present ourselves in front of our merciful, eternal Father with this self-consciousness of having messed things up in our life and in the lives of others, then we can be sure that not only will he forgive us, but that we also will be healed in our own souls. As we forgive those who trespass against us, it is easy to forgive those who trespass against us when we reflect upon the countless occasions when our eternal Father has forgiven us. And lead us not into temptation. God never leads us into temptation. But what this means is that we lead ourselves into temptation when we think that we do not need his supernatural aid, when we think that we do not need prayer, when we think that we do not need self-mastery. Then we become reckless and we destroy ourselves. Therefore we pray, lead us not into temptation, that most terrible temptation of thinking we can go it alone, but deliver us from evil. Evil is what destroys us. Evil is what dehumanizes us. Evil is what makes us less than human. God wants us to be fully human, to be fully alive forever. Amen.
1: Hello, friends. This is Father Pablo. You know, God is in all creation, and yet He's not to be confused with creation. He is the Creator, with a capital C, and creation is His work. He is in every creature by His power and by His knowledge. He did make every atom, and He knows the path of every electron around the neutron at the core. So He knows this all, and so He's there. But He's not the same as creation. He transcends all creation. Creation had a beginning. He had no beginning. And yet He bridged the gap. He became man to save us.
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3: Prayer doesn't have to be anything rigid or formal. Of course, we have countless ones we can turn to when words don't come to mind. So rote prayers are fantastic, but I also like to pray by listening to praise music, reading the Psalms, and just listening to God's voice. Keep in mind that prayer is a two-way endeavor. Sometimes we think it's just us talking and God listening. If that's what your prayer life has mainly consisted of, try getting used to listening to God speak to you. You'll hear beautiful and amazing things.
4: Hi, this is Bishop Michael Siss of the Diocese of San Angelo in Texas. I invite you to join with me in a prayer for an end to abortion. In the name of the Father, and of the Son, and of the Holy Spirit. God our Father, You are the source of all that exists. Our life depends on You. We ask You, through Your divine power and grace, to bring an end to the practice of abortion around the world. Through Your grace, convert human hearts everywhere to the precious value of every human life. And we ask You, Lord, to bring healing to those men and women who have been involved in any way in procuring an abortion. Give us, O Lord, every gift we need as a society to build a culture of life. We ask You this through Jesus Christ, our Lord. In the name of the Father, and of the Son, and of the Holy Spirit.
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6: Steve, here's a pro-choice argument that really upsets me. The one that says abortion empowers women and it's essential in order for women to have equality with men.
7: Right, it's a strange argument because abortion has never empowered women. It's empowered men, though, empowered them to use women for sexual pleasure without any long-term consequences. Abortion has normalized men's ability to use, exploit, manipulate, abuse, and then abandon women. And somehow they say this empowers women?
6: You know, what really empowers women is to see their children and fertility as blessings, not threats. It's a perversion of feminism to believe that women and children are each other's natural enemies. Women shouldn't have to kill their children to achieve their dreams or fully participate in society. If a pregnant woman or mother can't participate in society, then something's wrong with society, not with their fertility. I think that's a true feminist response.
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17: 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Charles Beery is our producer. Matt Gabinski is our phone screener. Jeff Burson handles social media for the program. If you want to ask a question via YouTube or Facebook Live, we're streaming there right now. Just put your question in the comments box. Jeff will send that to us right here in the studio. I'm Tom Price along with Dr. David Anders.
18: Tom, how are you today?
17: I'm great. How are you, my friend?
18: Oh, I'm doing fine. Thank you.
17: On days like this, we like to lead off with a common objection. And this is one of those I hear, it seems like almost every day, if not every week. And this is an email that we received from Robert. I have heard you refer to penal substitution as atrocious and unjust on God's part, since we know from Acts 2:23 that Jesus was, quote,

0: quote, delivered up by the predetermined plan and foreknowledge of God, why not ascribe injustice to God on that basis, even if we don't regard penal substitution as his purpose? I'm curious to know why Catholicism teaches that the doctrine of penal substitution dishonors God, but that his willing and planning a horrific torture for his sinless son does not. Thanks, Robert.
1: Yeah, that's actually a really good question. I appreciate it. First of all, I should clarify, I'm not aware that the Catholic Church as such teaches anything regarding the doctrine of penal substitution other than that it is untrue. Right?
0: Okay.
1: So the kind of polemical language you just referred to, calling it kind of a horrible injustice and atrocity, that's my language.
0: Okay.
1: That's Andrew's language. It's not necessarily, you're not going to find in the Council of Trent, and oh, by the way, this is a horrible doctrine, right? That's just the way I've described it.
0: Okay.
1: The doctrine of the atonement, the way the Catholic Church understands the death of Christ, is that Christ essentially is martyred for his noble life, right? He teaches in the Sermon on the Mount that we should turn the other cheek and be pure in heart, and someone said, go with you 1 mile, go with him two, and ultimately he says, blessed are those who are persecuted for righteousness' sake. And that's the way Jesus lived. He lived the ethic that he taught, and of course it led to his death. He was killed for that. Now, many of the Jews were jealous of his popularity with the people, and particularly, I think, affronted by his statement that the temple would be destroyed and that he would supplant it. That was particularly offensive. From the Romans' point of view, I don't think they had any particular attachment to Jewish religious ritual or cult or the temple. They saw Christ as a political threat, maybe an insurrectionist or somebody who would destabilize the population. So either way, he was martyred for his teaching and his mode of life. And we regard, and I think most people do, someone who lives a noble life, especially someone as noble a life as Jesus lived in service to the poor and to community and teaching the value of the golden rule, someone who would die in the service of that teaching, well, that's honorable, that's noble, that's praiseworthy. And we even regard, say, fallen civil rights heroes today, when they give their lives in testimony of the prophetic teaching, we say, well, that was a heroic sacrifice.
0: Yeah.
1: Well, even more so Jesus. Now, God also evaluates Christ's self-offering as noble, as praiseworthy, as something that's worthy of honor and exaltation. That's what St. Paul can say. He was obedient unto death on a cross, and therefore God exalted him. Now, your question is, well, why did God set the world up in such a way that the salvation of the human race would require or be served by the martyrdom of the self-offering of Jesus? Why not just make a world in which there was no necessity of atonement? And to that, I can't really speak, because obviously God wasn't compelled to make the world that he made. He made the world the way he made it. But we do have some clues, I think, in the gospel. Jesus himself gives us one when he says, there's more rejoicing in heaven over one sinner that repents than over 99 righteous people that have no need of repentance. Right? So that there's something about the very process of conversion, about the reformation of a soul, bringing someone from darkness to light, bringing someone from egotism to charity, bringing someone from hate to love, that's worth doing. It's a story worth telling. And, you know, between two possible universes, one in which we were all just angelic beings with our harps, and another one in which we have the possibility of being redeemed and being the process of transformation into the likeness and image of God, that second storyline is a story worth telling. There's an intrinsic beauty and a goodness to the redemption of the world that would be different from simply the creation of a world that didn't ever need to be redeemed.
0: Okay. Well, we thank you so much for your email, Robert. Here's one from Prosperin, watching us on YouTube in the Philippines. Prosperin says, the biggest cult here in the Philippines asserts that Christ's church in 33 AD went into apostasy, and that's why Felix Manalo had to establish a church in 1914 called Iglesia Ni Cristo. Felix Manalo is for them the last messenger in the Far East. Any thoughts about that?
1: Yeah, that's an interesting position. It kind of runs flat contrary to the teaching of Jesus and the rest of the New Testament, right? Because Christ's promise was that the gates of hell would not prevail against the church.
0: Mm-hmm.
1: And the message of the book of Hebrews is that Christ is the final and definitive revelation of the Father. So on at least two points, this institution contravenes the teaching of Christ in the New Testament. One, it asserts that there's some last person after Jesus, which Christ himself doesn't teach, the gospel doesn't teach. Secondly, it makes Christ into a liar, insofar as Jesus promised the gates of hell would not prevail against the church, and this fellow seems to have argued that it prevailed. So don't hold with that.
0: Seems a bit problematic. All right. Prosperin, thanks for watching us on YouTube in the Philippines. In a moment, we're going to get to the phones. It looks like Matt is screening those calls right now. We have a line open for you at 833-288-EWTN. That's 833-288-3986. Call to Communion with Dr. David Anders here on EWTN. 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
2: Is prayer powerful? St. Alphonsus Liguori put it this way, he who prays will be saved. He who does not pray, well, you get the point. Prayer can bring us salvation. It's the means of putting us into communion with God, and God can do all things. The more our will lines up with the will of God, the more powerful our prayers, and the simpler they become ultimately, be it done to me, Lord, according to thy word. That's the prayer God will always answer.
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4: Family, a prayer that we pray together is a powerful prayer. 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Today we pray for the help of the angels. Holy God, creator of all things visible and invisible, we worship you. You have created the angels who love you with a fiery love, praise you with a joyful song, and who lovingly carry out your plan. Send angels to assist us in our needs, to protect us and our loved ones in times of moral and physical danger, and to lead us in the path of holiness. Grant that we too may love you, praise you, and serve you all the days of our lives and forever. We ask this through Christ our Lord. Amen.

0: It's called A Communion here on EWTN with Dr. David Anders. Our phone number, 833-288-EWTN, if you have a question for Dr. David Anders, or perhaps you'd like to tell us what is stopping you from becoming a Catholic. 833-288-3986. Here's a question from Bradley now, watching us on Facebook. Bradley says, the Protestant Bible has 66 books, the Catholic Bible has 73 books, and the Greek Orthodox Bible has 76 books, and the Ethiopian churches include some of the apostolic fathers in their canon. So, how in the world do we have certainty about our act of faith in the canon?
1: What a fantastic question. Yes, you can only have certainty in your act of faith in the canon if you have a divine authority that can divine the contents of the canon. That's the only way you can have certainty. So the question is, did Jesus establish a divine authority with the power to define the contents of the canon? That's a simple question. The answer is yes.
0: Yes.
1: Christ said to St. Peter, you're the rock on which I'll build the church's foundation. You're the foundation on which I'll build the church, rather.
0: Uh-huh.
1: I give to you the keys of the kingdom of heaven, and whatever you bind on earth is bound in heaven.
0: And
1: so where Peter is, there is the church, and there's the faith.
0: There it is.
1: Now, apart from the magisterial authority of the Catholic Church, I contend we can't have certainty in our act of faith, neither about the canon or anything else. So that's a powerful motive for believing the Catholic teaching about the sacred magisterium.
0: Yes, indeed. Bradley, thanks for checking us out on Facebook today. Here's a question from Emmanuel in Germany, watching on YouTube. How can you reconcile Jesus' command to go throughout the world and evangelize or spread the gospel and make the peoples of into people of God and the present church approach of acceptance of other religions without spreading the gospel?
1: Yeah, so first of all, I don't see that those two things are at all contrary to one another. Right? In other words, the Catholic Church teaches in Second Vatican Council Declaration on Ecumenism on World Religions, Nostra Aetate, that the Church accepts everything that is true, everything that is true in the various world religions. It does not teach that everything they teach is true. It just says, when they teach truth, we agree, right? And we see those truths as points of commonality, pointing ultimately to Catholic unity. It doesn't mean that everything that every religious tradition teaches is true. And the job of a Catholic is to be a light bulb. That's what Jesus said. He said, you know, don't hide your lamp under a bushel, but let it shine so people can see your good works and give glory to your Father in heaven. So the Church attempts to exhibit the truth of the gospel in the world in a myriad of ways, both by our verbal testimony as well as by our works of mercy and acts of justice and so forth. And in that way, the Church is or tries to be the light of the nations that lets the light of Christ shine over the whole world and to draw all men into that unity in Christ. Now, we recognize that that unity may be more or less perfectly realized at any given point in time. And sometimes, you know, Jesus said the kingdom of God grows like a mustard seed. It's the smallest of all seeds, but it becomes great, and then all the birds can come and nest in the branches, or like leaven that grows through the dough, and you don't quite exactly know how, but then you come in the next day, and poof, there's a loaf of bread. Well, when you look at the way the Catholic faith has impacted world history down through the millennia, in part, it has done so through people converting and joining the Catholic faith. And that's, of course, the most manifest way that the Church has led to the expansion of the kingdom of God in human history. But in other ways, the Church has had a powerful influence on the self-expression of other religious traditions. They have also been transformed internally in response to Catholic influence. So think, for example, about the way ideas like universal human rights have permeated not only Catholic society, but the whole world.
0: Yes.
1: And so that's a common language that we can now speak with most people, not everybody, but with most people around the world.
0: Mm-hmm.
1: But that contribution is a fruit of Catholic intellectual life. It was Catholic theologians in Salamanca in the 16th century that invented the language of universal human rights. One of the major contributors, authors of the UN Declaration of Human Rights was, in fact, the Catholic philosopher Jacques Maritain. And so that's one of many illustrations of the way in which the Catholic Church

0: both overtly but also subtly, is salt and light throughout the world, without endorsing everything that goes on in the name of religion. Jesus mm-hmm. didn't endorse everything that goes on in the name of religion. He was constantly critical of superstitious religious practice. And that's the way the church functions. We don't reject anything that is true or good or beautiful, but we seek to have a purifying, humanizing, divinizing impact both within and without the church.
1: Thank you so much, Emmanuel, for checking us out on YouTube in Germany. It's called A Communion here on EWTN. Our phone number, 833-288-EWTN. That's 833-288-3986. There is a line open for you right now. Matt's getting another line screen. We'll get to that in just a moment. I have a fun question for you here. Actually, two of them.
0: I like fun questions.
1: Yeah, this one is from Nancy Jo in Portland, Oregon. Nancy Jo says, I'm just curious. During your travels by airplane, have you ever had the experience of sharing your conversion story after someone comments on, like, whatever book that you're reading? In other words, they see the book that you're reading, they strike up a conversation, and that leads to a chat about your conversion story. Any stories you can share about that? And, here's her P.S., what do you eat on your travels?
0: Okay. You know, I usually kind of keep to myself when I travel, but I have, from time to time, struck up conversations with people about the faith.
1: Uh-huh.
0: Sometimes it might be because of a book I'm reading. Sometimes it might be because of a book they're reading.
1: Mm.
0: Sometimes it might be because, you know, somebody recognizes me from Catholic media or something.
1: Uh-huh.
0: I don't know if I have anything super memorable or interesting. But I tell you what, you know, when I'm traveling, this is just kind of a thing. I've always kind of got my eyes open for clerics and religious.
1: Oh, you know? Sure.
0: And they're easy to spot.
1: I do that too.
0: You know?
1: Yeah.
0: And they're usually off busy running for their next gate, so I don't really have a chance to talk. But I have from time to time, you know, found myself seated next to a religious or a cleric of some kind, and they're pretty obvious. You know, they stand out and strike up a conversation. When it comes to eating, I know, well, the reason the person asks is I've make no mistake of the fact that I'm kind of on a restricted diet.
1: Yes.
0: And so I do a lot of food prep, you know, and I pack a little lunch bag and take it with me. And back in the day, I've kind of changed my menu, but I used to take a baked sweet potato with me.
1: Really?
0: In this little lunch

0: we're having an issue with this pastor of ours concerning Adam and Eve's historical existence or a myth. And in order for him to approve us, we need to recant that Adam and Eve is not a historical figure, but rather a myth. Dr. Danders, is believing in historical Adam and Eve a hindrance to be approved as a public association? And is it a prerequisite condition for us to be approved for this public association by recanting? Thank you so much.
1: Okay, thanks. So, you know, when it comes to the canonical questions, the legal questions within the church's own administration about how to get approved as a public association of the faithful, you are now miles above my pay grade.
0: Oh,
1: right?
0: Okay.
1: I mean, I deal at the level of historical theology. I don't deal in the canon law stuff. And the last thing in the world I want to do is insert myself into a process that is the prerogative of the bishop and the pastor. That's not my job, right? Mm. So I'm going to totally recognize and defer to the authority of the bishop and the local pastor and the canonists, and I won't touch that. You know, I will say, when it comes to the question of the book of Genesis and history of Adam and Eve, that the church has made plain for quite some time, actually for 2,000 years, that the book of Genesis is it contains an awful lot of figurative language, the purpose of which is not to give us information about ancient geology or anthropology or this sort of business, right?
0: Mm-hmm.
1: But it's really to establish facts about humankind's relationship to God and the cosmos and the natural order and our moral situation before God. And a lot of modern study on the Bible also points out that there are profound parallels between the story of Adam and Eve and the national journey of the people of Israel, where sort of paradise and exile seem to characterize their national existence. And the whole question of how do we recover from the exile, and even after the Maccabean revolt and destroying the Seleucid overlords and kicking them out of the country, Rome moves in, Israel's still in the land, but they are experiencing themselves as in a state of exile. Exile hasn't quite finished, you know, they're still oppressed. And this is why even after Jesus is on the scene and he's radically reinterpreting what God's kingdom would mean for the people of God, even then the disciples can't quite get it through their heads, and they go, Lord, are you at this time going to restore the kingdom of Israel, you know, to Israel? And he's like, don't you get it? It's here. I'm restoring it.
0: Yeah.
1: But that theme of exile and return and what that means, we find that from Genesis all the way into our own lives. And so these are the kinds of questions that the text raises for us. Now, when Pope Pius XII looked at these questions in light of modern science, his conclusion was, and this you'll find this in Humani Generis' encyclical, was, look, the Adam and Eve story is less important to the question of human origins than the story of Christ, because the New Testament teaching is that Christ is the second Adam. And so the parallelism to Adam becomes theologically significant in view of the redemption. So it's not so much a question about how do we interpret Genesis, it's more a question about how do we interpret the significance of Christ as the second Adam for understanding human origins.
0: Very good.
1: And the Pope's counsel was, theologians and scientists can certainly investigate without prejudice questions of human origins and where the science leads, but they should do so with a profound sensitivity to how this will be read in light of the doctrine of redemption. And so I think that's the safest place for me to stop.
0: Sounds good. Thanks so much for your question. If you're ready now, let's go to the phones at 833-288-EWTN. We're going to begin today with William. William's in Moorhead, Minnesota, listening on the great Real Presence Radio. Hey, William, what's on your mind today?
2: Doctor, how do we defend the church's position that's represented in Romans 1:23? It was used at Mass today. It says, they became fools and exchanged the glory of the immortal God for the likeness of an image of mortal man, or of birds, or of four-legged animals, or snakes. In other words, a lot of Protestant churches, they never have statues, but we Catholics do. So how do we defend that practice?
1: Yes, thank you. I really appreciate

0: The question. So, you know, when you read the Pentateuch, the first five books of the Bible, and the instructions in the book of Exodus for how Israel should construct the tabernacle and the worship, and then when you read the book of First Kings, read about Solomon constructing the temple according to God's design, mm-hmm. it's conspicuous that it's packed full of images. And some pretty wild stuff in there, in fact. Yeah. Among them were the cherubim, and you know, the cherubim, we like to think of cherubim as, I don't know, naked little babies floating around with arrows shooting people to fall in love. But the ancient Near Eastern cherubim were actually sphinxes. They had animal bodies, four legs with the head of a human and wings spread out. And so you had all kinds of fantastical creatures in the temple, as well as more normal animals and plants and pomegranates and things of that sort. So Israelite worship, prescribed by God in the Bible, contained religious imagery, both realistic and fanciful. And so it's impossible to read, say, the prescriptions against idolatry in the Ten Commandments as a prescription against religious artwork, because five chapters later, he's commanding religious artwork.
1: Yeah.
0: Right? But I think you have to read it the way the church has always read it, which is it's adjoined to the prohibition on worshiping other gods. Thou shalt have no other gods before me, nor make images to them, or
2: it's the main
0: of them.
2: Thing.
0: Right. The idea it's not you know, can I manufacture something, but should I worship someone other than God? And the answer to that question is no.
2: No. Okay, William, is that helpful for you?
3: As when you were a Protestant, you know, in the churches that you were in, were there ever statues?
0: Were there statues in Protestant churches? Well, it kind of depends on the Protestant church, right?
2: Mm.
0: So if you worship in a church from the Lutheran tradition or the Anglican tradition, you're far more likely to encounter religious artwork and statuary. If you worship in a church whose background comes out of the Calvinist or Reformed tradition, and many Baptists today, even though they don't recognize it, hail from that neck of the woods. They're not going to have so much in the way of religious artwork. Now, I find that they tend to be kind of inconsistent, because I would, you know, I'd go in Baptist and Presbyterian churches where you would never see artwork in the sanctuary. Then you'd show up in Sunday school class, and we had all kinds of flannel graphs of Jesus and the saints.
2: Forgot all about flannel graphs. You got me.
0: Flannel graphs are in my dreams, man. I will never forget flannel graphs.
2: William, thanks so much for your call. In a moment, we're going to get to Joseph in Chicago. Looks like we have a line or two open for you as well at 833-288-EWTN. 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
0: What's stopping you from becoming a Catholic? 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
8: In our culture, the commandments are looked at as burdens because, for many of us, we only learn the commandments by rote memorization. Well, the commandments change drastically when a child or an adult learns that, do you know where the Israelites were before they got the commandments? They were slaves in a desert making bricks.

0: God dramatically rescued them from there, released them from the tyranny of Pharaoh, through great signs and wonders, brought them out of that land of affliction, parted the Red Sea so that they could go through it and escape Pharaoh's armies that were pursuing, brought them into the Promised Land after feeding them with manna in the desert, and on the way to the Promised Land, stopped at Sinai and gave them the Ten Commandments. Now, if you really think God wanted to keep us in slavery, and that the commandments are restrictions to our freedom, he would have just left them in Egypt, to then bring them to a mountain and say, okay, well, I really don't want you that happy.
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4: The question, Dr. Anders, when you, for the last 20 years or so, plus, and I'm a cradle Catholic, but I've always listened to other evangelists back in the day, my early years, to guys like Swindoll and Dr. Jeremiah. Even to this day, I like Jeremiah, and I like, what is it that they're missing? They're not, at least Jeremiah, I don't see him as a Catholic basher, but there's a few of them out there that are in their own indirect way. But what is it that they can't see that you saw in the Catholic Church? That everybody has a different specific conversion to the faith. But I'm just kind of curious, is it the Ground Zero Presbyterian, or at least the school or the seminaries that they go to in Texas and Dallas? Is it Calvinism? Or what is it that doesn't seem to be? I mean, it's right there in their they quote the fathers all the time, in their homilies, but they just refuse to kind of see it from what I see from your prism. I'm thinking, God bless. I mean, why couldn't they see it that way in today's world?
5: Sure. Yeah. Absolutely. So, first of all, I think you have to appreciate. I grew up in the Protestant community, fundamentalist, Alabama, Bible Belt. The degree to which it is bred into Protestant consciousness, at least in some churches, and mine was like this, that the Catholic Church is just wrong. I mean, it's just fundamentally wrong. It's just in outer space.
3: That mindset is kind of baked in, isn't it?
5: They're called protestants for a reason.
3: Sure.
5: You know, I mean, the Westminster Confession of Faith, which is the confession of faith that 17th century that guided my tradition, includes the position that the Pope is the Antichrist. You know, I mean, and it's baked into Luther's view of the Church. I mean, the Catholic Church is just wrong. That's how we were brought up to see it. And it just seemed so patently obvious to us, especially when you have all these ex-Catholics that are flooding into your church, and they're telling you that they didn't have a meaningful relationship with God or Christ, and then they came to your church and everything looked rosy. And I can't tell you the number of times I heard stories like that of people, you know, grew up Catholic, didn't really know the faith, and then they, you know, go to some Protestant congregation with a compelling speaker, compelling preacher, and they find something meaningful, and they reinforce that deep prejudice. And the catechesis that you get growing up Protestant takes for granted that the Bible is the sole rule of faith. You know, they start with the Bible as ground zero. That's mm-hmm. kind of their presupposition, their basis.
3: Mm-hmm.
5: And then if that's where you begin, well, it's just evident that there's a lot of Catholicism that's just not in the Bible. And so to them, it's just that's just obvious. I mean, Catholics are doing all this stuff that's not in Scripture, and here's the Bible. It's what Christ gave us to guide our life, and it's just, and yet so many of them that, you know, are leaving, and it's just obvious. You can't. I mean, there might be a lot of things wrong with my tradition, but it just can't be the Catholics, you know? It just can't be the Catholics. In fact, I remember having conversations in seminary. We'd be debating exegesis about the interpretation of some passage. And, you know, and somebody would suggest something, and we would all kind of raise our eyebrows and go, yeah, but that's the Catholic way of reading. Well, we better not read it that way. It was just, you just don't go there,
3: yeah,
5: right?
3: Yeah.
5: And so you're asking me, what

0: happened to me to make me Catholic that maybe these guys aren't experiencing?
1: Mm-hmm.
0: Well, one, for me, it was a matter of cognitive dissonance, because so many of the things that I was grounding my faith on as a Protestant, things like the doctrine of the Bible alone, but for me, it was even more importantly, the doctrine of faith alone, another cardinal Protestant doctrine of faith alone.
1: Uh-huh.
0: I went in to my studies attempting to substantiate, to sustain, to support, to elaborate those teachings, understand their historical origins, and so forth. And when I did, the first thing that struck me was, when I was reading the Fathers, especially Augustine, that the Protestant doctrine of sola fide, faith alone, just was not in the Fathers. It just wasn't there. Wasn't there at all. Nothing close to it. And I said, well, that's very disturbing. So Augustine's 4th century, 5th century, maybe I'll move earlier.
1: Mm.
0: Maybe it got lost earlier in the tradition. So I start reading the 3rd and 2nd century Fathers.
1: Uh-oh.
0: It got even worse, man. It was worse. This is awful. Okay, so maybe they lost the thread even earlier than that. So I said, I'm going to go back and revisit the scriptures themselves on this question, and I'm going to inform myself with the best biblical scholarship, but no Catholics. Not going to read any Catholics. I don't want to mess myself up. I'll just read Protestants. So I'm reading the best 20th century Protestant biblical scholarship, and lo and behold, they all conclude that Luther got it wrong.
1: Wow.
0: That Paul did not teach Luther's doctrine of justification.
1: Mm.
0: And so that really unnerved me. It didn't quite get me unhinged all the way, but it really unnerved me. And I began to kind of pull apart other aspects of the tradition. So another big one was sola scriptura, the Bible alone. And I asked myself, well, why do I believe that? And I realized, as soon as I put the question to myself, well, I believe it because my tradition told me to.
1: Mm-hmm.
0: That seems a little bit contradictory, right? That I'm believing a doctrine that denies the value of tradition on the basis of a tradition. And so I said, is there a better case that I can make for sola scriptura, for the Bible alone? Where did it come from? Well, I recognized historically it was asserted by Luther in 1519 at the Leipzig debate with John Eck, because Eck pushed him to a corner rhetorically,
1: uh-huh,
0: and got Luther to admit that he was teaching things that had been condemned by councils, particularly the Council of Constance in 1415. And Luther's response was, well, that may be true, but I don't recognize the authority of the council. I'm just going to stand on the Bible alone. And that it lost the debate, but it had great sort of propaganda power. And a lot of people who had anti-clerical sentiment, you know, were kind of had an animus against the church in the mm-hmm. 16th century, mm-hmm. grabbed onto that, and they went, yeah, that's good, Bible alone. We use that and beat up on popes, beat up on priests. I don't need no pope. I don't need no bishop. You know, I'm my own pope. I'm my own bishop. And they got a big brouhaha, you know. It's not much. It didn't take much to stir up a crowd. But they never really examined the premise. Well, is that in fact what Jesus taught? Did Christ actually teach the doctrine of Scripture alone? So I went trying to investigate that question, and I read lots and lots of Protestant apologetics, you know, not just recent, not just modern apologetics, going all the way back to the 16th century, trying to get my head wrapped around, okay, where is the proof from Revelation that this is God's intent? And I had always, this is a fellow, Puritan fellow by the name of William Whitaker, who was reputed to have written the thing, like the magnum opus on sola scriptura.
1: Uh-huh.
0: And I read the whole thing. It's hundreds of pages long, and very erudite, lots of quotations from the Fathers and all that. But I read it with an eye to the question, okay, so where does God actually reveal this? And there's only one place in all of Whitaker that I could find that question addressed. And he admitted, freely admitted, this is like the number one defender of sola scriptura, that Christ actually commissioned the church to teach the faith, never actually mentioned the Bible, but surely he must have. That was
1: wow.
0: Whitaker's position. Surely he must have. He must have also have given them instructions to write this stuff mm-hmm. down and put it in a book. And I went, oh, you're just making this up. You're just making it up, right? So poof, there goes sola fide. Poof, there goes sola scriptura. And then as I kept studying, I kept learning other aspects of the tradition, my Presbyterian tradition, had been invented by historical founders at specific points in time since the Reformation. A really big one for me was the idea that to be born again, I had to invite Jesus into my heart in a prayer of conversion, like in response to an invitation. It's like read something like I would pull out of the Four Spiritual Laws by Bill Bright, you know, this kind of business, or mm-hmm. go forward at a Billy Graham crusade, that idea.
1: Mm-hmm.
0: And I was shocked to learn that that way of conceiving of Christian initiation was in fact a late 19th century, early 20th century innovation. That even the earliest Protestants didn't believe that. Even the Protestants of the Great Awakening, like George Whitefield and John Wesley, didn't believe that. They had a different account of Christian initiation.
1: Yeah.
0: And so I said, this stuff is just false. It's just an innovation. It's just a human invention. That did not make me Catholic, but it did make me stop being Protestant.
1: Okay.
0: And so I had to say, is there an intellectually honest way for me to practice the Christian faith? And when I started with that as my question, I was led inevitably to the Catholic Church. It was Catholic Church or bust.
1: Yeah. You know, the specific question that Joseph asked here, which is, if I could paraphrase, you know, why did the scales fall from your eyes and they didn't from all these other guys who are all very, you know, sharp folks? I don't think that's a question you could answer.
0: Well, I know my specific historical circumstances, I, of course, regard as a work of divine providence and grace in my life. And grace ultimately is a gift. It's not something that I can gin up. It's given to me by God. But these were the circumstances God used to bring me to an act of faith. I think that, you know, if you're a pastor, if you're somebody like Swindoll or David Jeremiah, you're not oriented towards historical investigation and questioning what you're taught. Your orientation is, how can I take the tradition that I was raised in and make it accessible to people in order to give them transforming experiences? And they're very good at that.
1: Yeah.
0: But I had a different set of questions and a different set of motivations.
1: Joseph, really appreciate your call. Thank you so much for it from Chicago today. Here on EWTN's Call to Communion with Dr. David Anders. Our phone number, 833-288-EWTN. That's 833-288-3986. Here's a question, an emailed question from Maria, who says, before I ask your question, my question, I would like to compliment your excellent show with Tom. I'm a cradle Catholic, and I don't know how to respond to my friend who says she has a very close relationship to Jesus, and does not believe that honoring Mary could add to that devotion. She's also a Catholic, but is now asking me, where in the Bible does it say that we should honor Mary? She says Jesus teaches us all we need to know. I know you have the right words to use to enlighten all of us. Thanks very much. God bless, Maria.
0: Yeah, thanks. I appreciate the question. So I wouldn't describe, I don't know that the way the question is framed, how can devotion to the Blessed Virgin Mary add to my relationship with Jesus?
1: Yeah.
0: I mean, I suppose I could answer it under those terms, but I don't know that it's necessary to. So let me give you an analogy. Like, I know a lot about Christ from the scriptures and from sacred tradition, and I believe in Christ. I want to follow Christ, imitate Christ, let Christ be born within me and renew within me the likeness and image of God. And so my understanding and relatedness to Christ is very focused on Jesus and his teaching and his person. But in so far as I'm transformed into his likeness and image, certain things flow from that out of my own character, if I'm really being like Christ. One of them is that I would treat others with justice and charity. Like, I'm not really growing in my relationship with Christ if I'm not growing in justice and charity towards others.
1: Sure.
0: Now, I think the person in my life towards whom it is most important, most salient, most immediate, to whom I should show justice and charity, would be my wife. Okay? Now, last night, she wanted hamburgers.
1: Okay.
0: Like, I'm a vegan. I don't eat hamburgers, you know.
1: Could be a problem.
0: Right? But I want to please my wife. So I ran out and I got the hamburgers. You know, and I made the hamburgers because I love my wife. I want to do something for her. I didn't learn anything specifically, historically, about Jesus by cooking hamburgers for my wife. Right?
1: Yeah.
0: But I'd like to think that I was able to cook hamburgers for the sake of the love of God and the love of my wife, because I'm joined to Christ in grace, faith, hope, and charity, right?
1: Yeah.
0: And so loving my wife appropriately, it flows out of my relationship to Jesus, is impossible without my relationship to Jesus, is shaped by my relationship to Jesus, and in turn merits for me the grace of more relationship with Jesus.
1: Mm-hmm.
0: Now, if it's right and just for me to love my wife and make her hamburgers when she wants them, St. Paul says that we have an obligation to render to everyone what is their due. this Romans chapter, what,

0: 13.
1: Honor to whom honor, he says. Custom, no, Romans 12. Honor to whom honor, custom to whom custom. Taxes to whom taxes, he even says. Right? Mm. Now, to whom do I owe honor? Well, I owe honor to honorable people. That's who I owe honor to. I have to, this is scripture.
2: Yeah.
1: Give honor to those to whom honor is due. Okay, so, George Washington. Do I owe honor to George Washington? Yeah, good guy, founded the country, all that stuff.
2: Mm-hmm.
1: Yes, I honor George Washington. The Pope. Yes, owe honor to the Pope. Vicar of Christ, Bishop of Rome, Patriarch of the West, you know, Pastor of the Universal Church. Yeah, honor to the Pope. Honor to the President. Yes, this is an honor that's due to the President of the United States in virtue of his office.
2: Mm-hmm.
1: Mother of God.
2: Mm.
1: Oh, no honor due there at all. I can honor the President, but not the Mother of God? Is that what you're saying? Right? But Scripture says I have to show honor to whom honor is due. If I have a relationship with Christ, and I'm being transformed into his likeness and character, I'm going to show honor to whom honor is due. And there's none to whom greater honor is due than the Mother of God.
2: That's it. Maria, thank you so much for your email. Call to Communion with Dr. David Anders. I want to tell you about a wonderful book now available from EWTN's religious catalog, and it's called Living Joy, 9 Simple Rules to Help You Rediscover and Live Joy Every Day by Chris Stefanik. 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Call to Communion with Dr. David Anders in progress here on EWTN. Let's go to Mike now, also in the Chicago area, listening today on Sirius XM Channel 130. Mike, what's on your mind today?
3: Good afternoon, gentlemen. A great show. And I love the conversation that I'm hearing right now. It reminds me when I was back in the seminary. I have one specific question. If the good doctor could recommend a book which would enable me to read, be able to justify all the things we're talking about regarding Peter, the first pope, apostolic succession, you're not saved by faith alone. These are things that I am confronted with every day,
2: mm-hmm.
3: with people that I deal with. I'm a publisher of a Catholic magazine, and I get these conversations from individuals. So I'd like to be able to read something which would help me to be able to connect the dots from Jesus to where we are today, knowing that Jesus is the one who founded our church.
2: Okay.
1: Yeah, thanks. I appreciate the question. Okay, so I can give you books on discrete pieces of those questions, right? One comprehensive book, or one book that comprehensively answers every question of apologetics and demonstratively proves the apostolic succession from Christ to the modern day with certainty. I may have to give you a bibliography and not just one text, right? Okay. When it comes to the ministry of Christ, the historical ministry of Christ and his intent for the church, to be honest with you, I think one of the best places you could go is the trilogy Jesus of Nazareth by Pope Benedict XVI. I also think that the Pope's lectures on Christ and the Apostles and the Church Fathers that he gave in the Wednesday audiences over the years are just outstanding. Mm-hmm. So that's just a great resource. Pope Benedict himself refers very fondly to Ramon.

0: Guardini's famous Life of Christ called The Lord. Archbishop Fulton Sheen also wrote a very celebrated Life of Christ. I think it's just called The Life of Christ.
1: I think so.
0: On the person of Jesus, all of those are really, really good texts. You know, and when it comes to sort of the historical, critical, but respectful and faithful approach to the life of Christ, the biblical scholar Daniel Harrington has a lot of valuable things to say. He has a historical portrait of Jesus that's pretty good. Also, let's see, in terms of the theology of the thing, St. Thomas Aquinas, the third part of the Summa Theologica on the life of Christ, is just absolutely outstanding, and it gives you the dogmatic Catholic teaching. You know, in terms of a one-volume handbook of apologetics, answering the kind of questions that you raise, I think Carl Keating's book, Catholicism and Fundamentalism, is probably about as good as you can do.
1: Great book.
0: You know? You know, finally, I'm a big believer in reading widely and continuously and always self-educating. You know, I mean, I do this for a living, of course, so I'm a little bit different. I'm an oddball, but I mean, I spend a couple hours a day, usually every day, continually educating myself. I mean, I started this thing, and not the radio show, but I mean, I started studying Christian history and theology with seriousness in probably around 1991.
1: Wow.
0: And I've never stopped. You know, I'm still learning all the time. The thing about modern scholarship is that you take any topic at all, you start digging into it, and you realize there's more here than I can ever mm-hmm. master.
1: Oh, yeah.
0: And that's true of biblical studies, it's true of theology, it's true of history, it's true of philosophy, and in the subfields. I mean, you never exhaust it.
1: Yeah. Super. And Mike, thank you so much for your question. Some great resources for you there here. It's a Call to Communion with Dr. David Anders here on EWTN Radio. Let's go to Mississauga, Ontario, Canada, and talk with Patrick, listening to us on Sirius XM Channel 130. Hey, Patrick, what's on your mind today?
2: Hey, how's it going, guys? Love the program.
1: Thank you.
2: Question for Dr. Anders. A married Catholic, so we have a Catholic and a Christian, both married, so both are baptized, and the Christian wife wants to convert to Catholicism. How does that marriage become valid within the church?
0: Okay, couple questions. So were either of these people married to anyone else before they married one another?
2: No.
0: Okay, that's the biggest hurdle out of the way right there. Okay. When they were married, one party was Catholic, one party was not Catholic, right?
2: Correct.
0: And they were not married, they did not follow canonical form when they were married. So they were not married in a church by a Catholic priest or deacon.
2: Correct.
0: Okay, so from the church's point of view, that couple is not validly married. Now, easiest thing to do in the world is go get validly married. You go present yourself to the church, to the priest, say, you know, we want to be validly married in the church, and you would say your vows in front of the priest. Now, if the non-Catholic party is becoming Catholic, was the non-Catholic party ever previously baptized?
2: Yes.
0: Okay. All right. So if the non-Catholic party is already baptized, then at whatever point you solemnize this relationship with a valid wedding, it will automatically be sacramental, because the valid marriage of any two baptized people is sacramental. Now, the reason I asked about the baptism was because if the non-Catholic party is not baptized and you had a valid wedding, it would be a natural marriage, not a sacramental one, all right? It would become sacramental on the baptism of the unbaptized person. But since you already baptized us, doesn't have to worry about it, right? So my advice is just skedaddle over to the parish, make an appointment with the priest, say, you know, we need to have a valid marriage. We didn't have a valid marriage, didn't follow canonical form. How about next Thursday?
1: Yeah.
0: And then you show up at church, say your vows, and boom, you're done. I mean, I myself, when I was a non-Catholic person, marrying a Catholic person out of the church, she didn't know any better. I didn't know any better. We didn't learn about the whole question of validity for mm-hmm. some years. And when mm-hmm. we learned about it, we went, oh, we got to fix this. So we made an appointment, went over to the church, I think, you know, on a Saturday afternoon, set our vows and, you know, in front of a couple of friends. And then, it, you know, the whole thing took less than an hour and we were done.
1: Off you go. Patrick, thanks so much for your call today. One more question.

0: Here, as we're heading out the door from Adam, I'm wondering if Dr. Andrews could answer what the Catholic teaching is on embryo adoption. My wife and I are struggling with infertility. We thought that while it seems like a very pro-life option, it goes against church teaching. However, we've seen mixed signals on the issue from prominent Catholic priests, theologians, etc. Any clarification would be appreciated.
1: Yeah, so we don't traffic in humans. We don't traffic in humans, and so you can't, artificial insemination and moving embryos around. All of that is divorcing procreation from the conjugal union of the mother and the father in the context of Christian marriage, which is the proper environment in which to both conceive and bear children. So we don't want to commoditize the human person as if children were a product.
0: Yeah.
1: That I could pull off a shelf and, you know, pay $15,000 for or whatever. And I want a blonde one. No, I want, you know, we don't do that.
0: Okay. Adam, thanks so much for your email. Hope that's helpful for you. Hey, Dr. David Andrews, we got a lot of questions answered today. Thank you so much.
1: Yeah, thanks, Tom.
0: Don't forget, we do this program on EWTN Radio Monday through Friday, 2 p.m. Eastern, live for our live daily show. And at 11 p.m. Eastern for the encore. 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I'm Tom Price, along with Dr. David Andrews. We'll see you next time. Thanks for joining us here on Call to Communion with Dr. David Andrews on EWTN. 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
3: People take great care to dress for success as they prepare themselves for work. But are we dressing for success in our spiritual life? We've been invited to a banquet in the kingdom of God. Do we prepare for the banquet by dressing our lives in righteous deeds? Find out more next on Breaking the Bread. Our Lord's parable in the Sunday's Gospel is a fairly straightforward outline of salvation history. God is the King, Jesus the Bridegroom. The feast is the salvation and eternal life that Isaiah prophesies in this Sunday's first reading. The Israelites are those first invited to the feast by God's servants, the prophets. For refusing repeated invitations and even killing the prophets, Israel's punished, its city conquered by foreign armies. Now Jesus makes clear God is sending new servants, the apostles, to call not only Israelites, but all nations, good and bad alike, to the feast of his kingdom. This is an image of the church, which Jesus elsewhere compares to a field sown with both wheat and weeds, and a fishing net that catches both good and bad fish. We've all been called to this great feast of love in the church, where, as Isaiah foretold, the dividing wall of enmity has been torn down by the blood of Christ, separating Israel from the nations. As we sing in the psalm this Sunday, the Lord has led us to this feast, refreshing our souls in the waters of baptism, spreading the table before us in the Eucharist. As St. Paul tells us in this Sunday's epistle, in the glorious riches of Christ, we will find supplied whatever we need. And in the rich food of his body and the choice wine of his blood, we indeed have a foretaste of the eternal banquet in the heavenly Jerusalem, when God will destroy death forever. But are we dressed for the feast, clothed in the garments of righteousness? Jesus warns us that not all who have been called will be chosen. Let's be sure that we're living in a manner worthy of the glorious invitation we've received. This is Scott Hahn for Breaking the Bread.
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5: 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We pray because we want to come into

0: union with God. He wants to breathe His life into us, and we want to accept that life, because in accepting that life, we begin to experience the abundance that He has in mind for us to receive. Pray to God. Lift your praises high to God and present to Him every supplication, that you might find the grace you need for the present moment that He presents to you. Everything good comes from prayer, says Mother Teresa of Calcutta, and so it is true.
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2: Family, a prayer that we pray together is a powerful prayer. So please pray together with me, our EWTN Family Prayer. Today we pray for the Church in Africa. Almighty God and Father, we adore You and thank You for the growth of the Church in Africa. We pray for those who suffer and are persecuted for their Christian faith. Strengthen them, Lord. We pray for those who are starving. Give them their daily bread, Lord. We pray for those who are seeking. Draw them to Yourself and to Your Church, O Lord. Bless the Church in Africa and help it to grow and to bear much fruit for the Kingdom of God. We ask this through Christ our Lord. Amen.
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4: Father Robert Altier offers a comprehensive presentation and explanation of the basic elements of the Catholic faith. 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

Welcome to Beauty, Truth, and Goodness, the Fundamentals of Catholicism. My name is Father Robert Altier. In this segment, we will be continuing our consideration of the sacrament of confession, or reconciliation, penance, whatever we want to call it. And we had begun in our last program to talk about some of the practicalities and trying to take away some of the fear that people have with regard to the confessional, and that's what we will continue in this segment. So let's turn to our Heavenly Father, who is so merciful, and ask His blessing for us. In the name of the Father, and of the Son, and of the Holy Spirit. Our Father, who art in heaven, hallowed be thy name. Thy kingdom come, thy will be done, on earth as it is in heaven. Give us this day our daily bread, and forgive us our trespasses, as we forgive those who trespass against us. And lead us not into temptation, but deliver us from evil. Amen. In the name of the Father, and of the Son, and of the Holy Spirit. Amen. May remember at the end of our last segment, we were talking about the question of what happens when you confess your sins, and I had talked about how the priest usually forgets very quickly the sins that you confessed, and explain why that's a necessity on two levels. First of all, because if God left all those things in our head to float around, we'd be in a sane asylum. But the other reason is that we have to be able then to deal with the next person. And if I confused your sins with the sins of the person who comes right after you, that would be a major problem. Well, another thing that, again, just practically looking at it, what if the priest recognizes you? What if you went face to face to the priest and confessed whatever you confessed, and then you saw the priest out on the street somewhere? What would happen? Well, what's important to understand is that if the priest were to somehow see you out and about, what will actually happen is that he will have more respect for you after you leave the confessional than he did when you came in. Now you look at that and say, wait a minute, the priest might have thought that I was a really good person before, and now I came

and I confessed all this junk, I mean, he's going to think that I'm a real loser. No, he actually will have more respect for you when you leave. And that doesn't matter what it is that you confessed. The priest will hold you in greater esteem. The reason for that actually is threefold. First of all, that you were honest with God. Secondly, you trusted that priest enough to come to him and confess what might be some very difficult things, at least telling him your sins. And thirdly, you were honest with yourself. You know, if you're humble and you're honest, how can a priest help but to have his heart go out to you if that's the case? Most of you are parents, and you ask yourself, if one of your kids came to you, maybe they're in teenagers, early 20s, whatever, and they said, Mom, Dad, I'm in trouble, I need some help. They'll tell you what's going on. At that point, you're not going to fly off the handle because the kid is asking for help. They're hurting and they're in trouble. You're not going to be too excited about what they did. You're not going to be jumping up and down saying, good job, kid, but you're going to help them. At the same time, one of the most heartbreaking things for parents is when their kids don't come to them for help, when they don't talk to them about things. It's going to be the same thing here. The priest is a spiritual father. And if we don't come to the priest, that's what's heartbreaking. If we come and we say, look, I've sinned, I'm in trouble, I've done some bad things, the priest is going to have his heart go out to you. And so he's there to forgive you. And so that's the thing to remember is that, you know, in the confessional, the priest is not there to condemn you. He's not there to judge you. Have to realize you've already made a judgment about yourself. You wouldn't have come to confession if you hadn't already judged that you are a sinner. I don't have to judge that. The priest isn't there to yell at you. We don't have to. We're there to forgive you. And I grant there are some priests that maybe sometimes get up on the wrong side of the bed and do some stupid things every once in a while. There was one story that my former pastor was telling me of the priest who, this was 50, 60 years ago, was the pastor over at the Basilica in Minneapolis. The guy was just as tough as nails. And anyway, he would chew people out, and he was something else. I mean, the stories about this guy from that many years ago are still going around. Anyway, the priest went over to help with confessions, and he got there probably about 20 minutes early. Well, there were priests in all the confessionals already, and so they were going to work in shifts, and so he was waiting. And he said there were lines at all of the confessionals except the one, because everybody knew what this priest was like. He said finally he was standing there and he was watching, and this man goes into the confessional, and he... I thought, you know what? I'm early. I'm going to wait for this guy to come out of the confessional. I'm going to ask him what this priest is like in the confessional. So he does. When the man comes out, he says, I don't want to know, about your sins or anything. I just want to know what's this guy like as a confessor. Oh, he goes, he screams and yells and hollers. He chews you up one side and down the other. And he said, did you know that before he went to the confessional? He said, yeah, I did. I go to him once a year because you really feel like you got cleaned up when you're done. Well, if that's what you want, go for it. I don't recommend that. But we'll talk more about what I would recommend as far as what you're looking for as far as a confessor goes. But, so there are some priests that do that. Don't stop going to confession if some priest does something stupid. Just go to a different priest. That's the whole point. But the priest is there to bring you the mercy and the forgiveness of God. And think about that for a minute. What a beautiful place to be able to bring the mercy of God to people. If I've oftentimes thought about this. Obviously, it can't happen. But just think, if you could be there to hear one person's confession, just one, what would you do? Would you yell at them? Would you want to go through the screen and grab them around the neck and throttle them because they did this, that, or the other thing? Or would you say, no, I want them to know the mercy of God? Well, that's what a priest wants people to know. And he's there as the minister of God to be able to bring the mercy and the forgiveness of God to the people.
So that's why I say he's not there to yell at you. He's not there to cause you difficulty. He's not there to condemn you. He's not there to judge you. He's there to forgive you. And so you don't need to be afraid. The question still remains for people, why do we have to confess our sins? That's the one that comes up most often. In this vein, people often ask, why can't I just lay on my bed and tell God that I'm sorry? After all, he knows. Well, that's true. But the reason is because God made us to be human. And therefore, he treats us as human persons. Therefore, he wants us to deal with things in a fully human manner. Well, the normal mode of communication for human beings is to speak and to be able to hear a response. And so we all know that there's a difference between laying on your bed and thinking about something and actually having to speak it out loud. For any of you, again, who proposed marriage to somebody, ask yourself how many times it went over your mind as to exactly how you want to do this. And then ask yourself how it actually went when it came right down to it. You could be the most suave, cool cucumber in the world on your bed thinking about it, but when it actually came time to do it, well, it might not have been quite so cool and suave, because actually speaking something has a whole different tone to it than just thinking about it. And so the Lord made us in such a way that we need to speak and we need to hear. And how important it is for us to hear that we are still loved and accepted, that we are forgiven. That's what the Lord wants us to be able to know, that our sins are indeed forgiven and that we are still part of his family. So that again is something that's very important for us to be able to think about. Again, put this into a context of marriage. Okay, if we don't, you know, like I was telling you in the last program, for whatever reason, people like all six of the other sacraments, and this one they don't like. So we come up with every reason for why we shouldn't have to do this, okay? Most of you are married. How about if your spouse does something that really hurts you? Is it okay if your spouse just goes and lays on their bed for a while, thinks about it? And after all, they're thinking about how sorry they are that they hurt you, so that's enough, isn't it? No, I suspect most of you would say, no, that's not enough. If that person doesn't come and say, I'm sorry, it's not going to cut it. And in fact, even if they say the words, it also needs to be a little bit more than that, because we all know what happens if we go, yeah, sorry. Well, you know you're not. If that's the case, you're not going to accept that. It needs to be heartfelt. It needs to come from deep down. And so just laying on your bed thinking about how sorry you are that you violated your spouse somehow is not going to take away the hurt. But to humble yourself and admit that you did something wrong and ask forgiveness, that's what's going to bring about the reconciliation. And so that's what it is that we're kind of talking about here. We see in those practical human experiences exactly what we're dealing now with God. And so what happens in the confessional, for those of you who haven't been to confession, it's a wonderful thing that happens only a couple of times in your life, maybe. First of all, if you're a convert, you've never been to confession, or if you are a Catholic who's fallen away and it's maybe been a long time since you've been to confession, you can almost literally physically feel the weight lifted off of you, and you almost feel like it can float out of the confessional. It is one of the most wonderful gifts that God has given to us in the confessional, that is, not the feeling of what happens, but because most often there isn't necessarily a feeling, but you can see, if you have a spiritual life, you can see the difference. You know, even when there are just the small sins, they start building up after a few days, and you notice. You notice the difference in prayer, and you notice the difference in how you're dealing with people and so on. And so you want to get to confession. It's, you know, the people who have a prayer life, the confessional is very central to them, and they desire to get there. They don't look at it as a bad thing. They can't wait to get to confession. And so that's the thing that we want to be able to help people to understand. And so when we're talking about this point, again, going back to the point of the marriage, that necessity of actually speaking the words, to be able to say, I'm sorry that I did this to you. Well, now, again, think about with the other sacraments. Okay?
We can desire to be members

the church. But is that enough? Just to lay on your bed and think about it? No, I'd really like to be baptized. So now I am? No, that doesn't make you baptized. It doesn't make you a member of the church. I'd really like to receive communion. Well, that's a good thing, but you didn't. You actually have to do something. I really want to marry this person. Praise God, that's a great gift. But you have to be able to go and make the vows. It's not enough to think about it. You have to do something about it. So we say, I want my sins forgiven. I want to be reconciled with God. Well, we need to do something about it. We need to get ourselves to the confessional, and we need to address the issue that is there. Again, another angle that we can look at this. Modern psychology tells us that the human person has an absolute psychological need. It is a necessity, not just a want, it's a need to actually tell someone else what it is that you have done. That's why there's Crime Stoppers. They know that there are two people that know about every single crime that's ever happened. Because you have to tell somebody. Not bragging about it, but it's heavy on you. And you need to tell somebody that you did something so that once again you can hear that, you know what, I still love you anyway. I still accept you anyway. Well, the church obviously had this in place. God, who created us with all this psychology, is the one who knew what we needed thousands of years before modern psychology came along. And so consequently, the Lord set this up for us. He gave us a means by which we can speak to somebody. We can hear that we're forgiven. We can hear that we're still acceptable. We can hear that we're still loved. And it doesn't go anywhere else. You don't have to worry about that. And so when we think about what's going on in our world today, people are paying psychologists a couple hundred dollars an hour to tell them their sins. And the psychologist can take the paycheck and pat them on the back and say, oh, yeah, that's nice, you know. But it's not real. You're still with the sins on your soul. Yeah, so the psychologist told you that you're still acceptable, you're still a decent person, and so on, but your sins aren't forgiven. And so I always say to people, look, Americans love a bargain. I mean, you know, people dig through the newspapers to look at all the sales to get the best deal. Well, here's the best deal in the world. It's free. And when you come in, you can tell somebody your sins. You can hear that you're forgiven. You can hear that you're still acceptable and you're still loved. And your sins are gone. They're forgiven. They're removed. They're no longer on your soul. All for free. You don't have to pay anybody a penny to be able to do that. So this is the best deal in the world. It's something that is a necessity that you have to tell somebody. And all of that's been taken care of by the Lord, who knew exactly what it is that you needed. And so he's provided for that in his church. Now, again, when we talk about forgiveness, I think I talked a little bit about this last time, but let's repeat it because it needs to be understood. When we talk about forgiveness, we're not talking about the Lord just saying, yeah, that's okay. We're not talking about him saying, well, yeah, okay, I'll let it go for now, but we're going to deal with it later. No, he doesn't sweep it under the rug. He doesn't just set it aside. When God forgives, he destroys the sin. It doesn't exist any longer. When he looks at your soul, that sin is no longer there. It's gone. So that's, again, something that people struggle with, and they struggle with it particularly because of the effects of the sin. In the confessional, the sin is removed, but the effects remain. The effects would include the memories of it, the weaknesses that follow from it, things like that, our attractions and the like to the sin. So we have to work to overcome that. We have to realize when you sin, you hurt your own self. You hurt your soul. And so when you go to confession, it's forgiven. But think of it this way. If you break your arm and you go to the doctor and they put a cast on your arm, 6 weeks later they take the cast off. Your arm's about that big around. But the bone is now healed, they'll tell you. Okay, but if you poke at that bone, it's going to hurt. Yeah, it's healed, but it's still tender and it's very weak.

ever come up again, ever. Even on the day of judgment, when you stand before God for judgment, He is not going to bring up to you anything that you brought up in the confessional. You have already brought it to light. God doesn't have to. And so it's all taken care of forever. It's a win-win situation. Basically, all that He's asking of us is an act of humility that takes no more than a couple of minutes. He'll do the rest. He'll give you the grace to get there. He will forgive your sin. He's the one that frees you from it. He's doing everything. You just have to be willing to cooperate a little bit to get down on your knees and say, "Forgive me, Father, for I've sinned. Here's what I've done." Remember what I told you last time. Any priest that's been ordained 6 months or longer has heard pretty much everything that there is to hear. So you don't have to be worried about it. You don't have to be afraid. Like I said earlier, He's not there to yell at you. He's not there to judge you. He's not there to condemn you. He's there to forgive you. So you have nothing to be afraid about. There's a story of blessed, now saint actually, Claude de Colombier. And he was a Jesuit priest over in France. And when our Lord appeared to Saint Margaret Mary Alacoque, the Sacred Heart, he told her that she needed a spiritual director and that she should go down and talk to Father Claude. So she went down and talked to him, and of course you can just put yourself in that situation if somebody came to you and said, "Oh, guess what? Jesus appeared to me and He told me that you're supposed to be my spiritual director." It's like, yeah, right. So at any rate, of course, being a woman, she's very, very persistent in what it is. Plus she had heard it from the Lord, so she wasn't going to back off. So finally he said to her, "Look, if Jesus appears to you again, you ask Him what my last mortal sin was. And if you can tell me what my last mortal sin was, I will be your spiritual director." So the Lord appears to her. She asks the question, gets her answer, goes back to Father Claude de Colombier, says, "Well, did the Lord appear to you again?" She said, "Yeah, I did." "So did you ask Him what my last mortal sin was?" She said, "Yeah, I did." "And what was His answer?" She said, "Well, when I asked Him what your last mortal sin was, He said, 'I don't remember.'" He said, "Okay, I'll be your spiritual director." It's gone. When God looked at his soul, it wasn't there. Now, it's not that God doesn't know what he did, but rather putting it into that practical sense, he's saying, "I don't remember." Because when he looks at his soul, the sin isn't there. It's gone already. And so the Lord's not going to hold it over you. Whenever we sin, we also have to realize that, as I mentioned, we hurt ourselves, but we sin against another person and we sin against God. And so, therefore, it's a sin against the church. "Whatever you do to the least of my brothers, you do to me," the Lord said. And so, therefore, because all of us are made in the image and likeness of God, and because we're members of the church, when we sin against others, that has a communal effect that is there. We sin against the church. And so, therefore, as members of the mystical body, we are also called to be part of that one body. We are called to unity in that body. When there's division, there's a problem. And so, that being the case, part of the reason that we have to ask forgiveness not only from the person against whom we committed the sin and from God, but we also have to ask for the forgiveness of the church. And the priest is the representative of both God and the church. So he stands in that place. And again, remember, he is there to forgive you. As the representative, remember in our last program, I had said that if the priest has the power to forgive sin, he also has the power to refuse to forgive sin. But that is not, I can tell you as a priest, that I've only had to do that a couple of times in 25 years as a priest, and it is the single most painful thing I've had to do as a priest, to tell somebody, "I'm sorry, I cannot forgive you, because you're not sorry, or you're not whatever." You know, that just tears my heart out. You're there to forgive people. That's what you want to do when you have to tell them no. It's horrible, absolutely horrible. I can't remember the sins people confess. I can remember those occasions when I had to tell people, "I'm sorry, I can't forgive you," because it's so painful for the priest. So the point being in this, that he's there to forgive.
Now, there's a story, it's supposed to be a true story.

I can't vouch for it myself. It was about 100 years ago. There's a priest that was in the confessional in a small town, and this man came into the confessional and confessed his sin, and the priest forgave him, and came back a week later, confessed his sin, and the priest said, you need to stop doing this, and if you don't, I'm not going to give you absolution. And he said, I'll forgive your sins today, but you need to stop. And well, sure enough, human nature being what is, the poor guy's back the next week confessing the same thing. And the priest said, look, I told you last time, if you keep doing this, I'm not gonna give you absolution. The priest said, please, Father, truly, I am sorry. I don't want to do this, but, I'm weak. I fell, He said, all right, one last time, but if you do this again, forget it. Well, sure enough, the guy's back in there a week later, and he's confessing the exact same sin. And the priest said, nope, I told you, forget it. If you do this again, I'm not giving you absolution. The man pleads with him, I'm truly sorry, I don't want to do this, but I'm weak and I fell. And the priest said, absolutely not, I told you, I forget it, I'm having nothing to do with it. And the priest sits back in his chair and he hears the sound of weeping. And he moves his ear close over to the screen and realizes, wait a minute, it's not the man over on the other side of the screen that's weeping. And he listens and he notices it's coming from in front of him. There's a crucifix on the door. And he noticed that the arm of the crucifix, rather than being up like that, one of the arms was hanging way down. And he realizes the weeping is coming from the crucifix. And as he looks at the crucifix and he hears the weeping, suddenly he hears the Lord speak to him from the crucifix. And he said, when you die for that man's sin, then you can decide whether or not he can be forgiven. Give him absolution. Jesus wants our sins forgiven. It's why he died for us. He wants us to be able to be forgiven. He doesn't want us to remain in sin. And so he has given us this beautiful gift. And yes, while the priest does have the authority to say no, that needs to be very limited. You can't just, it's not a power trip to be able to say, well, I'll hold it over these people's heads. You can't do that. The mercy of the Lord is what needs to be brought to the people of God. And that's exactly what the priest is there to do. And so again, don't be afraid. If you have, big sins, little sins, repeated sins, whatever it happens to be, you don't have to be afraid. Because the priest is not there, as I said, to condemn you. He is not there to withhold forgiveness from you either. He is there to forgive your sin. That's exactly what he wants to be able to do. So you don't need to be afraid about coming to confession. So we'll talk in our next segment. We'll talk more about some of the practicalities of things, but I just cannot stress that to you enough. People get terrified. Sometimes they're in a pool of sweat by the time that they're done, the idea of confessing their sins. But truly, there is nothing to be afraid of. God is merciful, absolutely merciful, and infinitely merciful. So don't be afraid. But anyway, I think we're about out of time for this segment. So the Lord be with you. May the blessing of Almighty God, the Father, the Son, and the Holy Spirit descend upon you and remain with you forever. Amen.

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1: The only reason of being free from something is to be free for something. Freedom, therefore, is not liberation from the truth. It is rather the acceptance of a truth. When are you really most free? When you know the truth about anything. For example, you are free to draw a triangle on condition that you give it 3 sides and not 33. You are free to draw a giraffe if you draw it with a long neck. If you do not obey the truth and the nature of a giraffe and you give it a short neck, well, you find that you're not free to draw a giraffe. Now, that's what our blessed Lord meant when he said, the truth will make you free. Now, our truth, therefore, in the church is a truth that has come down to us from Christ.
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Welcome to Beauty, Truth, and Goodness, the Fundamentals of Catholicism. My name is Father Robert Altier. Tonight we will be covering and continuing our coverage, really, of the humanity of Jesus and its ramifications for us. And one of the things he did in his humanity is teach us about the Trinity and teach us to pray. And let's begin with the prayer that he taught us. In the name of the Father, and of the Son, and of the Holy Spirit, amen. Our Father, who art in heaven, hallowed be thy name. Thy kingdom come, thy will be done, on earth as it is in heaven. Give us this day our daily bread, and forgive us our trespasses, as we forgive those who trespass against us. And lead us not into temptation, but deliver us from evil. Amen. In the name of the Father, and of the Son, and of the Holy Spirit. Amen. As I mentioned in our last episode, we were talking about some of the ramifications of the humanity of Christ. We were looking at the intellect of Christ, the will of Christ, how he knows and wills and chooses and all that. Now we want to look at the miracles of Jesus. Did the human body of Jesus possess the power of God to work miracles? Was that a function of his humanity? Well, what we recall from what we've seen is that God gives certain powers to the natures of the things that he has created. In other words, everything acts according to its nature. So then you ask, okay, what is natural to the human person to be able to do? Once in a while, God will go beyond what is natural for some spiritual purpose. And that is what is meant by a miracle. It is something that is clearly beyond what is natural. And so if our Lord can touch somebody and they're healed, that's not what normally happens with a human body. And so Christ's human nature was indeed endowed with grace and certain powers just like ours, but his humanity was still finite. In his human nature, Jesus was not omnipotent. In his person, he is omnipotent because he is God. He is a divine person, remember that. But in his human nature, which means his human body and his human soul, in that, he is not omnipotent. So omnipotence is a perfection which pertains only to the divinity and not to the humanity of Christ. So his human body did not possess the power to be able to work miracles, but rather what happened is the divinity of Christ worked through his humanity. And that's an important point that we will see up the road quite a ways when we talk about the priesthood and how is it that the sacraments work today. It's still the divinity of Christ working through the humanity of the priest to be able to do those things because they are miraculous, literally. And so that's the same thing that happened

2,000 years ago when he walked the earth and the miracles that he performed, it was indeed in his human body, but it was his divinity working through his humanity. So the humanity didn't have the power by itself to do it, but the divinity, of course, certainly did. Now, with regard to miracles and prophecies and so on, again, as I mentioned, the humanity of Jesus then functions as an instrument of the Word being the second person of the Trinity. And so he has instrumental power to produce supernatural effects in the physical and moral orders in order to serve the purpose of redemption. And so, as I mentioned a few minutes ago, God will sometimes go beyond what is natural for a spiritual purpose. And so people, for instance, pray for healing, and some people have miracles and they're healed and other people's don't. And then we say, well, how come this person was healed and that one wasn't? Does God love this one and hate that one, or what's the deal? Like, no, that's not the case at all, but it's for the good of the person spiritually. Now, we might look at it and say, but wouldn't it be better for this person to be healed and be able to live? Not necessarily. If that person were healed and started going out and doing all kinds of sinful things and lose their soul and die, no, it wouldn't be better for them to be healed. It's actually better for them to have whatever ailment they've got, if that's going to be the means to their salvation. At the same time, if somebody is healed and that healing is recognized by them as coming

spiritual good. And so God always will work in the way that's truly the best, but that best is not necessarily our opinion of what's the best, but rather it is what is truly the best. We always have to look at that in relationship to eternity and to heaven. So again, the key to understanding then the miracles of Jesus is the hypostatic union, that union of the two natures, the divine and human nature. So the principal cause of the supernatural effects is indeed the second person of the Trinity, the Word of God who operates through the humanity of Christ. Now, if we look at the suffering of Jesus, look at the agony in the garden. Did Jesus endure physical suffering in his body? When he was scourged, for instance, and crowned with thorns, when he had nails put through his hands and his feet, did he feel that? Yeah, he did. Did he endure mental suffering? For instance, sadness and fear and things like that? The answer again is yes. In becoming human, Jesus assumed all of the natural or general, I should say, quote-unquote, defects of human nature. Some of those defects are things like hunger, thirst, fatigue, pain, death, so on. All the things that we look at within ourselves and say, these things are difficult for us, they're problematic at times, and so on. If it is something that is natural to humanity, he took that to himself. So he didn't take on any of the particular defects that are due to a moral fault or to sin, but you know, there would be nothing, obviously, that would be opposed to the perfection of his soul, but he did take on all of the natural human defects that are ours. So if we talk about that point for a second about not taking on anything that would be opposed to the perfection of his soul, that would be things like ignorance. You know, ignorance not in the pejorative sense again, but simply, was there something that he didn't know? No, because there was no sin, his human intellect, he was able to know everything to the degree or the ability of his that he could know at the age that he was at. People have asked that in the past, you know, well, when did Jesus really know that he was God? The moment he was conceived? But how about in his humanity? He knew to the degree that he was able at the age that he was at. Obviously, without sin in the way, he had a pretty powerful ability to know things. So to the degree that a 2-year-old could know, or a 4, or a 10, or 12, or 15-year-old could know, he knew that he was God. So he didn't take on any of the imperfections that were due to original sin, per se. That is, anything that would be a spiritual defect, but those things on the physical order that are problematic for us, he took all of those to himself. Now, what is interesting to note here is that in taking a human nature, and again, remember, human nature means the body and the soul. So he took a body and soul to himself that are fully human. That means he also had emotions. Now, if we go back to when we started, we said God doesn't have emotions. God can't change. And if we're having emotional changes, then we'd have to say, well, God can change if he's got all these emotions. But now we're saying, okay, but when Jesus became man, he had emotions. He was happy, he was sad, various things that we see him going through. And so what we can say about Jesus, we can obviously say about God, because the person is who we're talking about. Jesus is God. And so he is God who took a human nature to himself. That being the case, therefore we can say in Jesus, God suffered. God cried. God got angry. In his divinity, we cannot say that, but because he took a human nature to himself, remember, the emotions are part of our physical nature. That's part of our body. And so when he took a human body to himself and a human nature, he also had the ability to have emotions, which as God, he did not have that ability. And so, but again, as we've talked about, it is the person, not the nature, that we're talking about. So, because

Because he had a human nature, the person of Jesus was able to endure suffering. He was able to cry when Lazarus died. He was able to get angry when they were in the temple selling things and so on. And so all the emotions that we see in Jesus are because he took a human nature, but it was the person of Jesus who had all of those things. So that's why we can say in Jesus, God cried, God got angry, God was sad, whatever it may be. But we cannot say that of God as God, but we can say it of Jesus because he took a human nature to himself. So why did God become man? What was the purpose of this? Obviously, it wasn't so that he could have emotions. That wasn't his purpose. He didn't say, gee, you know what would be really neat is to find out what it feels like to be human. No. God knows everything perfectly, so he didn't need to figure that out. So why did he become man in the first place? It was to redeem us. That's the simple answer, to redeem us. Or in other words, the purpose of the incarnation, remember, the word literally means in the flesh, so God in the flesh, the purpose of the incarnation is the redemption from sin. So the reason that Jesus became man was to redeem us from our sins. It, of course, is also for the glory of God, because remember we talked about God creating and so on. We said everything that God does is done for the greater glory of God. So, yes, this also is for the glory of God. But when we say that the purpose of the incarnation was the redemption, what exactly does that mean? It sounds pretty cool. Purpose of the incarnation was the redemption. Theological buzzwords. What does that actually mean to say that? Redemption is God's deliverance of humanity from sin and the restoration of humanity to the state of grace by an act of divine power and merciful love. So I'll repeat that for you. The redemption is God's deliverance of humanity from sin and his restoration of humanity to the state of grace by an act of divine power and merciful love. So to take away our sins and to nail them to the cross, and having our sins removed, the grace of God, which is his life in our soul, can be restored. When we're in the state of mortal sin, the grace of God is not present. We'll talk all about that much later when we talk about confession and so on. But for now, to understand that, we are either in the state of mortal sin or we are in the state of grace. It's one or the other. There isn't an in-between. If there are venial sins on your soul, you're still in the state of grace. But in this case, it's one or the other. Adam and Eve sinned grievously. They were in the state of mortal sin. That's what they handed on to their children with original sin. So in the redemption, God removed all of the sin. Original sin and personal sin from our souls. He gave us everything we need to have all that sin removed. The sin removed, we could now be restored to that state of grace, that relationship with God once again, and having that relationship restored, then we were able to be united with the Lord once again. And in that union again, that is by his divine power. It's not anything that any human being can do. Only God could do that. Now, there are two ways of considering the redemption. The first is the work that is done by the God-man Jesus Christ on our behalf. So if we consider it just from the point of view of the work that Jesus did for us, that would include the incarnation, the life, the passion, the death, the resurrection. All of the things that Jesus did for us. That work effected the salvation from sin, which includes the separation from God, the suffering, the death, and the subjection to the devil, which is ours because of sin. The second way of looking at the redemption is the application of the grace of Christ to individual men and women. So the application of the grace of Christ to individual men and women. So in other words, those who believe in Christ, repent of their sins and are baptized, receive the grace of Christ, which makes them children of God and heirs of heaven. Now, when you look at those two things, the first one has been focused on primarily by the Catholic Church,
The second one has been focused on primarily by the Protestant churches. Both of them, however, are true. And both of them have to be understood and accepted. It's not that, okay, we've got the incarnation and so on. And no, we also have grace, and we are also children of God, and we're also heirs of heaven. And so for Catholics, what we tend to do is say, you know what? We live in what we call a veil of tears. In this world, it's a lot of suffering and it's a lot of struggle. And so therefore, we tend to focus a lot on the crucifix and on the suffering of Jesus, his agony in the garden and so on. We're not denying the rest of it, but that's our lives. That's what we deal with all the time. So if we're suffering and struggling along, and we can look to Jesus and say, okay, this is what the Lord did, I can unite with him. Well, we can only unite with him because we're baptized, because we're children of God, because we're heirs of heaven. But our focus tends to be very much on that. For Protestant people, however, they're certainly not going to deny all of those things. But what they do is they look at it and say, oh, no, you Catholics, you keep looking at the cross. Jesus isn't on the cross anymore. So therefore, we're going to focus on what's to come. We're going to focus on the fact that he redeemed us so that we could go to heaven. And so as long as we believe in Jesus, then we're going to look that way. That's true. But we have to have both. We have to have a balance in both. And so again, these two different ways of looking at the redemption, it's not that one is true and the other is false. Both are true. And both have to find that proper balance. And again, to understand that point, that really the first one, which is the way we've tended to focus on it, all the work of Christ that he did for us, in order for us to participate in it, it requires the second one. And so the application of the grace of Christ to us, to be able to be the children of God and to be able to participate in the work of redemption and so on, that couldn't happen unless we can't take part in it unless we're already children of God and in the state of grace. So again, both of those are necessary. Now, in virtue of the human and divine constitution, Jesus is also the mediator between God and man. St. Paul tells us he is the sole mediator between God and man. And so that is a matter of nature. Okay, so in the order of being, he is the only mediator between God and us. All other mediators, which would include the angels and saints and so on, are subordinate to Christ, and they are subordinate to the mediation of Jesus. So he mediated and mediates for us through the actions of his human nature. In other words, he's praying for us, he's offering his suffering, all of the things that he was able to do because he took on a human nature. The angels can't save us. The saints can't save us. Only Jesus can. And so there are secondary mediators, and we'll talk more about that at another time. But it's to understand that the only way that we can mediate for one another, because again, when we talk about the angels and saints, but you know what? Every time someone says, "Will you pray for me?" they're asking for your mediation. They're asking you to be a mediator between that person and God. Well, if Jesus is the only mediator between God and man, how can we mediate for somebody else? Only if he's mediated for us first and we're participating in what he's done for us. But we'll talk more about that at another time. Now, do we need a redeemer? Is it necessary for us to have a redeemer? I guess another easy way of saying that is, can we save ourselves? Now, we all know the answer to that, don't we? The only thing, and we must understand this, the only thing we can do by ourselves is sin. That's it. The rest of it, we need God's help. And even with regard to redemption, so the need for a redeemer, even with God's help, we can't do that ourselves. That has to be done for us. And so, yes, we need a mediator, and indeed, the Church teaches infallibly. So it's a dogma of the Church that we cannot redeem ourselves. So to attain our final end of the beatific vision,
We absolutely need God's help. We cannot get to heaven by our own power. If you went to confession today, and from today forward you said, okay, for the rest of my life now I'm in the state of grace, I'm going to get to heaven on my own. Now that I've got all the sins forgiven, I'm going to do it myself. It isn't going to work. You cannot get to heaven by yourself. Even Our Lady, who never sinned, could not get to heaven herself. She needed to be redeemed. And so, obviously, if she needed to be redeemed, so do we. There is absolutely nothing we can do, because remember we talked about this back a few classes ago. To get to heaven, heaven is supernatural. It is beyond what is natural to us. We cannot get to heaven by ourselves. So, God became incarnate to restore us to the supernatural gift of sanctifying grace. So it's to remove our sins, remember, and to restore us to sanctifying grace. Sanctifying grace, and we'll talk about that up the road a little bit, that is the life of God within us. So in our souls, that's what sanctifying grace is. So because the gift is supernatural, again, we cannot do it ourselves. It is beyond our ability to be able to do. And so why can we say that? Well, if we go all the way back, remember when we started talking about sin and about Jesus and so on, we said that sin is an infinite offense. And because it is an infinite offense, only an infinite person can make up for the infinite offense. Human nature is finite. And so we don't have the ability to make up for our own sins. And so to make adequate satisfaction for the offense, it had to be done by a divine person. And so only an infinite person or a divine person is able to make up for an infinite offense. And that's exactly what Jesus did for us. Now, when we talk about Jesus, we have to understand that he has what we call a threefold office. The threefold office is the office of priest, of prophet, and of king. So let's start by looking at the prophetic office. The office of a prophet is the office of a teacher. People think of prophets as being somebody who predict the future. Not necessarily. That's a tiny little part of what prophecy is really all about. It's in biblical terms, to be a prophet actually means to speak in the name of God in order to express his demands or his promises. And so what you will hear over and over and over again with the prophets, what they say is, thus says the Lord. When you read that in Scripture, thus says the Lord, they're saying, this isn't me, this isn't my opinion of something, thus says the Lord. But the Lord isn't necessarily saying, here's what the future holds. The prophet primarily is one who is called to tell people what their sins are and to call them to repentance. In the midst of all of that, yes, God will indeed show some of them things that are going to happen in the future. And there are some pretty astounding future prophecies that are in Scripture. But that's not primarily what prophecy is all about. And so that, again, that predicting of the future is only one aspect of the prophetic vocation, but teacher is the primary part of that. Jesus is also a king. In the language of the church, king and pastor are often used of Jesus to mean the exact same thing. Now that's a little humorous on a human level because we think of the king as the highest, and the word pastor actually means a shepherd. And so if you go back into Israel, the shepherds were the lowest in society. So the king is the highest and the shepherd is the lowest, and we're going to say that Jesus is one and the same. He is the king and he is the shepherd. He is the pastor. But when we're talking about the Lord, we have to understand that when we're looking at him as the king, we are not talking about power. That's not what it's about. The rule or the authority of Jesus with regard to his kingship has to do with service. It is an office of service.
And so he told us, I came into this world not to be served, but to serve, to give my life as a ransom for the many. And that's exactly what he continues to do. In fact, we're told that when we get to heaven, he will tell us to sit down at table and he will wait on us. That's kind of a humbling position to think of yourself being in, that God is going to wait on us. It shouldn't be the other way around. But remember, heaven is about love. And what is love? It's service. And so we serve God, and God serves us. We love him, he loves us. It's giving and receiving, both. So you have to have both when you're looking at that act of love. And so the kingly office of Christ is not the one about the power and the grandeur. Yes, they do. It does indeed refer to his rule and authority over us and over all of nature. But it's more than that. It has to do with his service and his love. Finally, Jesus is a priest. The basic notion of priesthood is one of mediation. And a mediator is one who stands between two extremes. So we think about mediators and government sorts of things, and they're going back and forth talking to the two different groups that are needing to be mediated between. With Jesus, it's a little different. He is God and he is man, so he has one foot in both extremes. So he is literally the mediator. And so that's what we'll take up when we come back next time. We'll look at the mediation, or Jesus as the mediator between God and man. The Lord be with you. May the blessing of Almighty God, the Father, the Son, and the Holy Spirit descend upon you and remain with you forever.

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1: The month of September is devoted to Our Lady of Sorrows. It commemorates the profound union of heart that existed between the Mother of the Redeemer and the Savior, through which she experienced many interior sorrows as a consequence of His mission. We ask Mary to pray for us so that we can unite ourselves to her in her sorrow, in the hope that we will one day also share her joy in the triumph of her Son.
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4: 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I'm your host, Deacon Harold Burke Sivers, and you're listening on the EWTN Global Catholic Radio Network. 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And basically, we're taking a walk through the commandments, but looking at them kind of through the lens of how do we apply those to our everyday lived experience. So today, we're talking about the value of work, part two. You know, we talked about work on a previous episode of God's Blueprint for a Happy Life, and there's so much to talk about when it comes to work, that we had to break it into two parts. And so today we're going to be doing part two of our continuing series, God's Blueprint for a Happy Life, the Value of Work. And of course, we'd love for you to join us today. 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And, you know, as we're already October, you know, it's it's just going. I just laugh because it's just amazing to me how fast this year is going, how fast life seems to be moving, and you know, and it's particularly going fast with my studies. You know, it's this doctoral thing is hard, bro. but at the same time, I've been enjoying it. I've been learning a lot. And I'm really working to integrate what I'm learning into my homilies, into my presentations. So I've been working to try to do that as well, to really take what I'm learning and incorporating it in real time. You know, so it's not these are not just ideas, academic ideas that I'm learning, but I'm integrating it into how I am proclaiming the faith, you know, as a speaker and an author to the faithful in the way that God has called me to do that, in the particular way he's called me to do that as a Catholic speaker and evangelist, you know. So it's hard, and it's sometimes hard with traveling to keep up with everything, but you know, God's finding a way to multiply my time. So I continue to ask for your prayers for that as well. And you know, as we continue to move through this month of October, you know, we're already seeing this. You know, you go into the stores, there's already stuff for Halloween, you know, which isn't till the end of the month, but already, you know, again, we've got to work against this culture of living for the holidays, so school starts, all of a sudden, we got to start thinking about Halloween. Then even before Halloween's over, they got the Thanksgiving stuff up. And even before Thanksgiving, then we got the Christmas stuff up. It's like, whoa, it's getting earlier and earlier and earlier. And I think part of it is being driven by retailers who are trying to get shoppers into their establishments earlier and sooner. You know, so if we start thinking about these things, the more money that they'll spend. You know, and we can't think of our faith journey like that. That's why I love that the church has seasons. You know, right now we're in the season of ordinary time, preparing for Advent, you know, which is preparing us for the Christmas season. So the Advent means coming, you know, preparing for the Lord to come into our lives, and it should not be contingent on the secular calendar or the secular idea, which is shifting all the time. You know, that's why I love that the church calendar is consistent. Now, the days may shift, like when Lent starts, even when Advent starts, it's always 4 weeks before Christmas. You know, and that is not always on the same date every year, depending, because Christmas moves, right? So it depends on when Christmas is when Advent starts. And, of course, Lent starts the way, at least in the Western church, the way we calculate Lent is the first Sunday after the first full moon, after the vernal equinox. So after the start of spring, the first full moon, and then Easter, the first Sunday after that is when we have Easter. So you figure out when Easter is and you work back to when Lent starts. So that's why Ash Wednesday sometimes is in February, sometimes it's in March. It all depends on that. I love the even though the dates change, I love the consistency that we have in our church, that it's seasonal, you know, like winter, spring, summer, fall, you know, we have consistent seasons in the church as well. And so it's just something to think about as we, again, head into October already heading. And Halloween's not even really a season. It's not really a holiday, really. You know, for us as people of faith, you know, we're thinking about All Saints Day and All Souls Day, you know, as we approach those days. And, you know, Sundays in ordinary time, as we move toward Advent, the readings are starting to get more eschatological. That means they're going to is looking more toward the end, right? So they're going to be a little bit more ominous readings, a little more, prophetic as far as the future is concerned, and things like that. So why? It's just trying to remind us, you know, that there is going to be an end to our life here on earth, and then we need to be prepared for that, you know. And so I love how the church brings us into these different seasons and prepares us spiritually, and especially in the readings, being nurtured by the word. That that's why we should be leaving Mass. Of course we're going to leave Mass and go have brunch and spend time with our family and friends, of course, but we should also be leaving Mass knowing that we've been nurtured by word and sacrament that prepares us to go and live that sacramental life in the world. You know, so that's all part of it. And the way we live that sacramental life in the world is by how we work, the way we think about work, the way we think about the economy and things like that. These are all important aspects of how we approach work. So it gets, it's just not just something we do for money. You know, we have to look at, for example, we're going to be looking at this reflection today on part two of this Thou Shalt Not Steal, right, which is the seventh commandment. So we're going to be taking a look at, for example, the private property. You know, it's obviously private property is not necessarily part of the natural law, but I think private property ownership is something that is an extension of work. At least the right to be able to do that is an extension of work. So we're going to take a look at some of those issues today on Beacon of Truth. Excited to share this journey with you. I'm also excited about the crew that brings you this show each and every day. Michael McCall and Pedro Quiles, who help us out on social media. Matt Kabinski, who screens your call. And of course, our producer, now that the James Brown is deceased, God rest his soul, Ace McKay is now the hardest working man, well, not in show business, but probably in the radio business, Ace McKay. Ace, how you doing?
10: I'm good. I think everybody is the hardest working in show business. Like, it's everybody's, you know, multiple irons in the fire. And like even like reflecting back to the recent passing of Dolly Parton, like all the things that not only she had going on while she was alive, but there is like already a list of things that are to come because they were on the burner had she still been alive. So there's, you know, musicals and albums and, you know, hotels, you know, all these things that are happening. So I think a lot of times, you know, you talk about, you know, when we're in Mass, you know, really being there and being present with, you know, the Eucharist, with the Holy Spirit. I think a lot of times we have so many irons in the fire that we've got to just do the checkbox so then we can go on to the next thing. So like you were saying, it could be lunch. It could be the things that are waiting for me when I get home. It could be just to take a nap. You know, it's like I got so much going on. I need a moment to myself. But yeah, we have to be reflective in where we are with God when we're in His presence. Because again, think about it. Like when you see a relative you haven't seen in a while, right? Or your favorite uncle, right? I just want to spend so much time with them. I miss them. Like to me, that's what going to Mass should fill that void of.
4: Yeah, exactly. And you know, and it helps us to really think about the really the purpose and meaning of our life.
10: Yeah.
4: You know, when you talk about someone that's not afraid to do that, you know, that's not afraid to really take those parts of our faith and integrate it in such a way where it almost exudes out of them like an odor, you know, yeah. Not an odor, but like a sacred aroma,
10: yeah.
4: You know, that flows from them. You know, and just like when, you know, you smell food and it's like, or you, someone walks by you, a woman may walk by with a nice perfume on, you're like, oh yeah, you know, that's cool. And you see that with, you know, you want people to see that within you. You're exuding that holiness that kind of flows from you.
10: Amen.
4: All right. God's Blueprint for a Happy Life. Continuing our series, reflecting on the commandments. We're looking at the seventh commandment in the light of work. Would love to hear from you. Send us an email, beacon@ewtn.com.
11: Prayer is an opportunity to spend quality time with God. So pray from the heart. Let God know you trust Him, believe in Him, and most of all, that you love Him. My favorite prayer that I say many times a day is, Jesus, I trust in you. It is simple, but as we know from St. Faustina, it reaches His heart.
12: This is Father Robert McTague. One of the reasons I pray is I don't like who I become when I don't pray. And when I don't pray, I fail to do justice to God. And worst of all, I don't receive the love that He wants to give me. And I don't offer Him the love that he deserves and that really I need to give to him as well. In the name of the Father, Son, and the Holy Spirit. Amen. Almighty God, through the intercession of our Blessed Mother, Mother of all the living, we pray for an end to abortion. We pray for all unborn children, that they might safely see the light of day. We pray for women who are in distress, that they might find the help that they need. And we pray for all who have been wounded by abortion, that they might find the healing that God wishes to give them. In the name of the Father, Son, and the Holy Spirit. Amen.

0: wasn't quite sure how jazzy.
1: Yeah. That works for me.
0: I like how the bass drops out to leave room for the trumpet.
1: Like, yes. It's like,
0: go ahead, take your spotlight.
1: Yes, that bass.
0: And back and forth. That's a nice little upright, too.
1: Oh, yeah, that's right. Yep. Yep. Oh, that is very cool. Again, very simple.
0: Yep.
1: Nice syncopation there with the drums. Yeah. Oh, take a little solo now. All right. Yeah.
0: There is no sound like an upright bass. It's just, I've never played one as a bass player. Maybe someday. But they sound so great.
1: Yeah, they do. They do. Jazz band in college, there were some songs that the guy played upright bass and songs he played electric bass.
0: Yeah.
1: Depending. But it definitely sets a tone or a mood, you know? So I love that.
0: Yeah, I think that's why I was such a big fan of Stray Cats in the 80s, is it was a nice little marriage of worlds that was, you know, taking the early rock and roll days, a little bit of jazz, and then making it fresh for the 90s.
1: Yeah, that's right.
0: Or 80s, rather. That's early 80s.
1: Yeah, yeah. And they even have those electric upright basses I've seen. Got the really slender electronic ones.
0: Yeah.
1: I've seen, what's his name? Sometimes he plays with Mike Portnoy, the drummer from Dream Theater, had a group. He had like a little side project with John Petrucci was playing guitar, and

0: They had the keyboard player, Jordan Rudess, but then the bass player was another guy, and he played a couple of different basses, but one of them was like an electric upright bass, so it has the four strings, but it's very slender, and it's supposed to like mock the sound of an upright bass. It's not exact. It's like a keyboard, synth trying to mimic a piano sound. It kind of sounds like it, but you could tell, something's not quite right. It's the same kind of thing, but.
1: That's why I like my uke bass because it's short, like it's slightly longer than a ukulele, but it has the rubber band strings, so it sounds like an upright when you play it either into the room or if you plug it into an amp. So it's got a nice little thick deepness to it.
0: Yeah, that's awesome. I'm Deacon Halberg, so we're listening to Beacon of Truth. And today we're continuing our series of reflections on the Ten Commandments, God's blueprint for a happy life. And within the context of the seventh commandment about stealing, we're taking a look at work in two parts. So we had a show, if you want to go back and listen to that show, we had a show about a month or so ago about part one about the value of work. And today we're finishing our discussion, part two, the value of work under the looking at private property and economics. We're kind of a broad perspective on work. So we'd love to hear from you today. 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
1: Diving into the spiritual world with literally the spirit world, you want to answer some of the questions that maybe you have about angels, demons, and beyond. 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
0: I'm Deacon Halberg Sewers, listening to Beacon of Truth. And today we're continuing our discussion, God's Blueprint for a Happy Life, the Value of Work, Part 2. 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All right. So to kind of kick off this discussion, first of all, if you want to say, well, this is kind of a strange way to kind of pick things up. Well, remember, this is Part 2. We had about a month ago, you can go back and listen to that show on part one. But I want to kind of a broad kind of perspective here as we're reflecting on this. So I want to talk about kind of the right to as far as working, what are some of the things that we're working toward? Obviously, our real work is working toward getting to heaven, right? Doing everything that we can to so we can spend eternity with God. But God has placed us on this earth, and we all have different gifts and talents that we utilize to honor and glorify God in everything that we do. So we use those gifts and talents in a way that is for the common good, for the support of our families, and to also use the gifts that we've been given to help us get to heaven as well. So we talk about these different rights that we have as human beings. One of the

right that everybody has private property, but it's kind of associated with the natural law, but not inherently part of it. So what is the part of the natural law with regard to this idea of ownership? So there's basically four things to look at. First of all, we have a natural right to a life that is decent and fitting, befitting our dignity. So we have a right to live a life in a way that's connected with our dignity as a human being, right? So St. John Paul talked about this as what he called the personalist principle, this kind of personalism, where it's not just personal, where it's just about me, but this personalism. So seeing ourselves and our life in light of God, right? Living our life in a way that's commensurate with God, and then through that life, seeing seeing life as not just something that I live for myself, but my life is a gift to be given away, especially helping our brothers and sisters as part of that common good. You know, so we accumulate possessions, things, not just for ourselves, but as a way of helping our brothers and sisters and contributing to the common good of society. All right. So that's the first thing. And the second thing is that material goods are necessary to maintain our life and dignity. Food, water, housing, you know, all those things are just basic needs. And so many of our brothers and sisters don't have those basic needs. Remember, we are body and soul composites, and there's an integration between the person and the body, you know. And so material goods, when properly used, I think are wonderful things to help nourish those bodies, to help protect those bodies. So housing, and that's why when you look at the problem we have in our culture today with homelessness, you know, there are many brothers, and this is why we have to care about the homeless issue, and not just personally, but as a society. You know, we should be looking at ways to help our brothers and sisters, you know, whether and so many of them on the streets, you know, maybe there's an economic downturn and they lost their housing, they lost the apartment they were living in, or they lost their house, and now they're either living in their cars or they're living out on the street. There's mental health issues. There's PTSD issues, there's domestic violence issues, all kinds of things that play into this. And, you know, so we should use often material goods that we have, you know, to help to ensure the health and well-being of our brothers and sisters who go without, right? So the accumulation of material things is not bad, but we have to understand the role those things play in our lives. You know, remember we had that reading not too long ago where Jesus says, what good does it for a man to accumulate all these things, material things, and lose his soul? Right? What's the point? We gain all these, you can't take it with you. You know, that famous saying, you know, you don't see a U-Haul following a hearse. You know, you can't take it with you. You know, so not saying that, and if you are wealthy, you have a lot of good. There's nothing wrong with that. Remember what St. Paul says: money's not the root of all evil. The love of money is the root of all evil. When money becomes your God, then it becomes your problem. You know, so it comes about, how can I help my brothers and sisters? And then we all of us, no matter where we are financially, all have a responsibility out of the love of God and out of the teachings of Jesus to help our brothers and sisters. That's what the Beatitudes are all about, right? It's not all about me, right? And that goes brings us to the third principle. We have a natural right to use the goods of this world. You know, in Genesis chapter 2, God made us stewards over his creation. You know, he gave us authority and control to use the things of this world for the good, not only for our good, but for the good of our brothers and sisters. And so we look at all the things that, especially the technological advances that we've seen over the centuries, over the millennium. It's been incredible.

0: incredible. I mean, even in my own life, I think my first paper in college back in 1984 was still done on electronic typewriter. Then the next semester we came back and there was the first computer lab, and now you look at technology like a car. I was in a Tesla not too long ago, and the car drove itself. The guy put me behind the wheel, and he said, I think I might have shared this already, but he said, "Drive to Rite Aid," and the car drove itself to Rite Aid and parked in the parking lot. And this is at night, going through lights, indicating, making left turns, right turns, stopping, distance behind the car in front of it, changing lanes on the highway, all that stuff, all by itself with absolutely zero control from the person behind the wheel. So you have technology like that, from 1984 till now, it's just been tremendous. And that's why I'm so grateful to our Holy Father, Pope Leo XIV, for Magnificat Humanitas, which is another series. We talk about the effects of AI on the culture. And one thing that he talks about is we cannot lose ourselves and our humanity to the technology. So we have a right to use the things of this world and the natural resources as well. Oil, gas, sunlight, with solar power, wind, see the different ways that we use the resources, again, not to exploit and not to gain material wealth for ourselves, but to help our brothers and sisters use the resources that God has given us for His glory and the glory of our brothers and sisters. All right, we're talking about the value of work as part of our continuing series, God's Blueprint for a Happy Life. Would love to hear from you. Send us an email, beacon@ewtn.com.
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2: I never wanted to be a priest. It might seem very hard to understand that, but there was nothing in my life pointing in that direction. I never prayed. I didn't believe in hardly anything that was meant to be part of our faith. Yeah, I was brought up Catholic, went to Catholic schools, but in many ways it was dead in my heart. I remember a particular incident actually when I was 19. I had a girlfriend. Don't tell the Pope, it's true. She's no longer my girlfriend, it's true. We were going out for some time, and then I think after a few months, I remember I called off the relationship, and I really didn't know why. Because she was very attractive, she was sporting, intelligent, popular, virtuous. She was a practicing Catholic even. I couldn't help that because I was allergic to Catholicism at that stage. It was really strange because I called the quits. I wasn't a winner, but I called the quits. And I remember I said to her, she was just crying and blubbering, and guys aren't very good at those moments, the best of time. And remember, I wasn't spiritual. I didn't have this grand vision of vocation. I didn't know. I would have just thought it was vacation. I had no idea. And I remember I said to her, I've come to realize that my heart was made not just for one person, that if I gave my affection, my devotion, my life, my service to you, I thought, why just you? My heart's for everyone. I didn't really know what that meant. It was only later God revealed. And I saw that as a priest, I meant to be a man to help bring all people to God.
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0: Yeah. Yeah.
1: Like that first little bit kind of took me back to like Miami Vice, like, you know, close up on the wheels of the Lamborghini as it sets the tone for the night.
0: Yeah. That's awesome. Oh, yeah. You know, this sounds like, what's that group? Oh, man. This sounds just like something that we were a song off their album. Especially with the horns, with the horns are arranged. Mm-hmm. What's that guy? What's that band? It's got that crazy, insane drummer. Oh, man, slipping my mind right now. See, this happens when you get old, man.
1: Right. I would try to help you, but there's so many bands. Our brains may not be on the same page.
0: This was a guy on Drumeo who never heard Metallica.
1: Yeah.
0: He's got, like, I got 10 million views. Wow. He's listened to Metallica song for the first time. Without the drums, and he puts in his own drum part, and it's like crazy good. Oh gosh, I can't remember the name of that band right now. But this definitely sounds like something off one of their albums, man. Yeah. So awesome.
1: It's a trigger. Awesome.
0: A trigger. Yeah, and I'll probably remember halfway through the show.
1: Right.
0: That's how it works. I'm Deacon Halbrook, series listening to Beacon of Truth. And today we're continuing our series, God's Blueprint for a Happy Life. Look at the value of work in light of the seventh commandment, thou shalt not steal. And this is part two. So you want to hear part one about a month ago, go back in the Beacon of Truth archives. You can hear that show. And today we're talking about part two. And we're looking at the rights, particularly the rights of private property and natural law and those kinds of things. We'd love to hear from you. 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
1: Of course, as we continue on a regular basis, whether you're listening or watching us on a regular basis, YouTube is a great way to do both of those things, whether it's in real time live or after the fact. 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
0: All right, my friends, God's Blueprint for a Happy Life, our continuing series of reflections on the Ten Commandments. And today we're looking at, and we're going with kind of like a broad perspective here. We're not looking at the commandments specifically. We're looking at how we can apply this in a broader way to not only to our lived experience, but to our world. Now today we're looking at the value of work, part two. And today we're taking a look at the natural rights that we have, or the rights that come out of the natural moral law, particularly when it comes to ownership and private property and those kinds of things. Of course, we'd love to hear from you. Send us an email, beacon@ewtn.com. So I was talking before the break about how the right to private property is not a right that comes from the natural moral law, but how is it connected to the natural moral law? So you talked about the natural right that we have to have to live a life that's befitting our dignity as a human person. We talked about material goods are necessary to maintain our life and dignity, and how we should not be hoarding material goods, but helping to share those goods with our brothers and sisters. We have the best use of those goods. We have a natural right to use those goods of the world. So using the natural resources develop technologies and to provide energy and things like that. Those are all good things. But again, we have to use them. It's not all about making money, but it's about helping our brothers and sisters and protecting the planet as well. You know, we are caretakers and custodians of this world that God has given to us, and so we should use all the things that God has given us in a way that's commensurate. Again, not about making money, but helping our brothers and sisters live lives that have full dignity, so they can develop as human beings and to live a life of, it doesn't have to be complicated. It could be a very simple life, but one that where there's a beautiful inherent dignity in the way that they live. And so finally, the last point is that the best use of these goods is through ownership or private property. All right. So the best way to use these gifts is through ownership, through personal ownership, which includes would be private property. Now, you don't have to have, private property in order to have dignity, but the ability to be able to have private property and to own things, is often the best use of these goods. Now, there's this, why is that important? Private property or ownership of things is an expression of our personality. So think about it. Our prized possessions are important to us as long as we have a proper spirit of detachment, right? So, for example, so why? Our possessions are not the ultimate end, right? Our possessions are not the ultimate end. It reminds me of that parable where Jesus talks about the guy who spends his whole life reaping and sowing and fills his barn full of grain, but then he goes, I'm going to use all this grain. I'm going to have all this stuff, accumulate all this wealth. And then what happens? He dies. Jesus says he does not know that the next day his life's going to be asked of him. And then what's going to happen to all this stuff he spent his whole life accumulating? It's going to go to other people, accumulating a lot of things is not necessarily bad, but we have to be properly detached from them or have a proper understanding of how we use those goods, not only for our benefit or the benefit of our family, but for the benefit of humanity as well. Again, because our goods and possessions are not the ultimate end. And so we can't be attached to those material things because those things are not the expression of who we are. Our identity cannot be tied up with things. And I would even extend that to the things that we do. For example, I was talking, maybe it's a couple of weeks ago, about a documentary I saw on the plane that was hosted by Michael Phelps about Olympic athletes who were taking their own lives. Because this was the show that we did about suicide. And so we talked about Father Alar's book, After Suicide, about his grandmother taking her own life while he was in college. And it was a Beacon of Truth playlist episode about Black Hole Sun. So you can go back and listen to that to get the full context. But the idea is that the Michael Phelps thing, that these athletes, their identity was wrapped up in all the things that they did as athletes. So when that was over, they're left with the question, who am I now? I am no longer this incredible world-class athlete. Those abilities are gone. Who am I now? Right? And so the same thing, we can't apply this to our possession. Your possession, without my house, without my car, without all these beautiful things, who am I? See, that's the detachment that we have to have. It also reminds me of that psalm. Do not fear when a man grows rich, when the glory of his house increases. He takes nothing with him when he dies. His glory does not follow him below. Toward the end of that psalm, it says, men have praised me for all my success. But then it says that the psalmist says, and he will go to join his fathers who will never see the light anymore. In his wisdom, in his materiality, man lacks wisdom. He is like the beasts that are destroyed. Wow. Powerful reminder from the scriptures. Again, having those material things is not bad. It's how we use them, how we identify with those things. That's the issue. So that we have a proper spirit of detachment. So that's the first thing that becomes the best use of these goods through ownership. Is that these are expressions. We have this human tendency to accumulate things, to want things. But then how do we use those things? And how do we identify with those things without becoming part of our identity? All right. Also, the property provides an incentive to work and to care for the goods of creation. Ownership of things help us to have a better value or incentive to work to care for the different goods of creation. When you don't have, think about it like this. Think about it like this. When you rent a car, let's be honest, do you drive that car the same way you drive your car at home? Or do you drive the car a little harder? Or you really don't care that much because it's not your car, right? So you think, I could drive the car really hard because someone else is going to use it after me, and it's not my. But if it were your own car, you would take care of it a little better, wouldn't you? I mean, let's be honest here. So at the same at the, that.

0: same kind of principle applies here. When you own things, you have a tendency to want to work to take care of those things more. So if we extrapolate that to material possessions, then we have a tendency to want to care for those things more. And in caring, we care more for the environment from which those things come from and for the people to who those goods would benefit. See, so we're looking at this from a broader perspective here. So those who don't have ownership really don't have any incentive to take care of the things, right? Because they don't belong to them, right? So that's one thing to think about. And they become very angry because this person has more than I do. And there's a difference between being jealous of someone and being envious. So being jealous, and this is what sometimes what non-ownership does, we become jealous of what other people have instead of appreciating the gifts that we have ourselves. So jealousy means that you wish that you had what another person has. That's jealousy. Envy, which is why these are one of the seven deadly sins, not jealousy, but envy, is when you wish that person did not have what they had. You got to be really careful with that one because some people may have what they have because God wants them to have it. And so, when you're envious, you're saying, I wish that person didn't have what they have. What you're basically saying is, I wish that person did not have what God gave them. God gives us different things, different levels, different abilities, different accumulation of material things for a purpose. For a purpose. And so, you're saying, basically, when you're envious, I wish that person didn't have that gift or that talent or those material things. So, you're saying, I don't want God's will to be done because God has given those abilities so that God's will can be done whatever way that person is called to do that. So someone may have accumulating a lot of material wealth because God wants that person to start to be a philanthropist, to start an organization where they're helping people, whether educationally or materially or any other kind of way, helping that person to lift them up, to bring them the dignity of their humanity, to raise their life to a level where they're living a life of a decent life that we talked about earlier before, so you just never know how God uses those gifts. Now, there are people out there who don't have a bait or who are not living as people of faith who do accumulate things, but that's like the person of the gospel in the parable, the guy who built the barn, the silos, and filled it all with grain and has nothing to do with it. Or and the person is the psalm that I mentioned, growing rich. Yeah, there's people that don't, that accumulate all these things and they just use them. They're greedy and they hoard them. Yes, there are people like that. But what I'm saying is that's why we have to approach this from a faith perspective, that we use the goods that God has given us at whatever level in order to serve our brothers and sisters. Think about the widow's mite, right? Remember, it's Jesus with the apostles. They're in the temple, and they're watching these the Pharisees, give to the temple collection, and they're making like a big deal. They're like, "Look, everybody, look at me." They hold their hands up. Look how much money I'm giving. Look how much, and then they say, "Oh man, that person has so much wealth. Look how God has blessed them," and they're able. And meanwhile, they see this little poor widow put her last mite, which is less than, it'd be less than a penny. And she puts that in. And Jesus said, "Did you just see that? That woman gave more than all these other people giving of their wealth," because Jesus says they're giving of their excess, they're giving from their extra. "This woman gave from her heart." And that was the difference. See? So again, the accumulation of wealth, that's not a bad thing. It's how we use what we've been given. Now, again, in the secular culture, we see people with material wealth think they can also control because they have the wealth gives them power. So they think they can exercise that power over the rights of others, over and above the rights of others, therefore sacrificing the dignity of the human person. This is why we're talking about this issue today because we have to look at this from a perspective of a person of faith, that we use, no matter what level we're at with our material goods, that we always see the material goods as a means to an end, not an end in themselves. Right? So we work, we accumulate things, we accumulate possessions, not a bad thing, but as long as those possessions don't become our identity, or as long as we don't use those possessions for greed, we keep them to ourselves and not find opportunities to give ourselves away in love, which includes some of the material things that we have. I'll give you a very simple example. I had the great opportunity of traveling to Trinidad and Tobago. This is a country right next to my country of Barbados. We're neighbors, you know, not too far from each other. And I went there and spoke at a men's conference, which was amazing. And then I did a series of parish events as well. And one of the things they did was they took me up to the Benedictine Monastery there in Trinidad and Tobago, which I loved, of course. And they also took me to the seminary. And the seminary is very simple, very small. And they took me to their library. And I said, man, look. My library at home is bigger than the library here in this seminary. And I said, what? And so the guy explained to me the situation and, the church doesn't always have the resources there to provide the best resources for seminarians and their studies. I said, no, we got to do something about this. So when I got home, I took a lot of books that I had. Like sometimes I have doubles or extras. And I just put a big old shipment together, and I sent, I don't know how many books, but the shipping was expensive, and I was happy to do it, to give from what I have here. I mean, I have over 5,000 books on philosophy and theology, and to give some of those books away to seminarians so they can grow in their understanding of the faith, you know, I thought was a great gift, and I was grateful and happy to do it, you know, and so that's the kind of thing I'm talking about. So I could hoard all these books and keep it to myself, but you know what? I'm going to die one day, and these books are going to be sitting here. For what purpose? You know, so when I have opportunities to, and I'm going to, when I finish my doctorate, you know, if God willing. You know, I'm going to start giving a lot of these books away, donating them to seminaries, like maybe in Trinidad and Tobago or other countries, maybe Papua New Guinea, you know, or other countries, or give them to other seminaries or people that, you know, that I think would benefit from these. And so that's what it's all about. It's not, you're not defined by your possessions, you know, that's the important thing to take away from the show today. I'm Deacon Harold Burke Simmons, listening to Beacon of Truth. And today we're continuing our series, God's Blueprint for a Happy Life, for walking through the Ten Commandments. Today we're focusing on the seventh commandment, thou shalt not steal. But we're looking at this in a broader context. Two parts looking at work. And today we're looking at work as a subset of what that looks like with the natural law, particularly when it comes to ownership. And that's our topic today. Would love to hear from you. Send us an email, beacon@ewtn.com. All right, another aspect of this, property provides an incentive to care for the goods of creation. It helps us, as an expression of who we are, but not tied up. Like we're not an expression of our possessions. Our possessions are an expression of us, right? Difference there. The other thing is that the private ownership actually helps us to better distribute wealth, and that it produces and creates wealth. Now, what I mean by wealth, it doesn't mean being wealthy, you know. So wealth is not a zero-sum game. In other words, there's not a set sum of wealth that needs to be distributed better. It's just whatever we have, we give away. It's when you, and I say this all the time, it's when you give yourself away in love is when you truly find yourself in God, right? Our life is a gift to be given away. And our property, the things that we own, our ownership, our possessions, those are things also that are gifts that ultimately need to be given away. Now, typically the way we do that is what? We leave an inheritance for our children. And that's great. But we also need to be thinking about our brothers and sisters as well. So when we accumulate things and we own things, that helps us to help produce and create wealth for others as well. Again, not being wealthy, but wealth here in the sense of the material things that they need in order to live a life of dignity and respect as beings made in God's image and likeness. So there needs to be support structures in place. This is where the state, right, the government comes in to create structures where this can happen, where this kind of economic flourishing can happen, where this ownership can happen, so that we can not only help to create wealth for ourselves, the ownership for ourselves, but that we can create an opportunity that we can give these things away to others. This is where the principle of subsidiarity comes in. When we set up structures to be able to give things away to countries that are hurting, right? So we use the material wealth that we have as a nation to help other nations who are struggling. So that's the kind of the bigger, broader principle of how we live this personalist principle within the broader context of a broader economic vision. We're not, again, creating wealth for ourselves, but we're helping to create economic structures that are going to help and support and create wealth or create opportunities for others to grow and develop. So there are many NGOs, right, non-governmental organizations as well, that go into countries to help them develop structures to help them to help them take care of themselves. So they'll go in and they'll not just build well water systems to help areas in different parts of the world get clean water. They'll show them how to operate them and show them how to dig those wells for themselves, right? So you what's that expression? You catch a fish, you eat for a day. You teach a person how to catch a fish, they'll be eating for a lifetime. So we have to be able to, as a state, as a government, be able to recognize these NGOs, for example, these non-governmental organizations, and allow them, because they are the ones who are closest to the people on the ground, so to give them the opportunities to help those people. And we can't, this is what happens sometimes, because sometimes we accumulate as a state, we have wealth, and we think we can control the moral compass of another country. For example, when you tie economic incentives to contraception or population control initiatives, we'll give you this money to help your economy, help your people, but you have to practice contraception and sterilization, or you have to do abortions. Then we'll give you the money. Now, you can't see this, these can't do that. Absolutely cannot. We cannot do that. We cannot support that. So that's why we need to support organizations, faith-based organizations, particularly us as Catholic organizations, that will go into these countries without any kind of strings attached to the aid, the assistance that we're giving to them, right? So it has to be because of out of the love of God and helping our brothers and sisters to build themselves up, to create structures where parents can support their children, better educate their children, can create economic structures so people can live and on their own and live a life of dignity and self-worth. So great topics I'm talking about today. I hope this was helpful for you. All right. Well, my friends, tomorrow we got a very special guest, my good friend Bill Schmidt. We'll be talking about world communication messages of Pope Leo the 14th. Bill is a wonderful expert on looking at how we communicate in the church, and we're going to be sharing some of the great messages from Pope Leo the 14th. Now, remember, you can stream today's show and all of our EW10 offerings by visiting Podcast Central at ew10.com/radio or by downloading the EWTN app. And until we're together again, my friends, may Almighty God bless you, keep you, and protect you, the Father and the Son and the Holy Spirit. Amen.
1: This is Father Dwight Longenecker. Why do you need to go to confession? Well, it's easy to receive forgiveness for the things we've done wrong. But more importantly than that, one of the beauties of confession is that when we go to confession, we take responsibility for ourselves. Our world is besieged by those who feel entitled and want to blame others and expect others to do everything for them. When we go to confession, by God's help, we're saying, it's my job. It's my responsibility. I'm going to get on and do what I can to change myself and change the world with God's help.
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0: We're taking a look at Psalm 39 in verse 6. How short the span of days you have given me. My life is as nothing in your sight. So he recognizes, like, life is fleeting, life is short. Surely all mankind stands as but a breath. A man surely lives as a shadow. The shadow is very similar in Hebrew to the word image. That's used in Genesis 1:26, talks the image and likeness of God, because that word, salem, means a shadow that's the outline or representation of the original. David is saying here, a man surely lives as a shadow, right? So he should be living in the image of God, right? 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
4: Steve, what do you say when you hear this very common pro-choice argument? 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
5: 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The embryo is in no way a part of the mother's body. Science clearly defines body part as a structure that shares the same genetic code as the rest of the body, like the appendix or a tonsil or an arm, and it does not direct its own development. The unborn child has a completely unique genetic code. Half the time, it has a different sex than its own mother, and it also directs its own development. So the embryo is clearly a separate living human being residing temporarily inside his or her mother.
4: That's the science of the matter.
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7: Mother Angelica, answering the call.
8: We have another call. Hello?
9: Yeah, hi, this is Sherry, Mother Angelica. You're just beautiful.
8: Thank you.
9: First of all, I was born and raised totally Catholic.
8: Uh-huh.
9: 2 years ago, I went through and committed myself totally to the Lord.
8: Good.
9: Born again Christian.
8: Mm-hmm.
9: My question is, when I was raised totally as Catholic, when I go through the Bible and I read and it does say you must be born again.
8: Yeah.
9: It just doesn't make sense to me. When I was raised Catholic, they didn't really bring it up that much as far as why you should be born again and so forth.
8: I think it is our fault that we don't understand, we don't explain to our people what it means to be born again. You were born again at baptism. Here's this little baby, it's just a human being with a soul and crying and yelling and screaming, doesn't know beats. Only thing it expresses is hunger. But that little baby, after baptism, has within it the very God who created it. Father, Son, and Holy Ghost, that's born again. The apostles were born again. What does that mean? It means a metanoia, a total change. We call it conversion. They call it born again. Read the lives of the saints. And believe me, you see some born again people. Mary of Egypt was a prostitute at 12, went into the desert. She got so holy, people came in droves just to ask her prayers. You call it born again. We call it conversion by the power of Jesus.
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12: 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Judas Maccabeus, the leader, places a lot of emphasis on doing things the right way. He and his army take the time to fast and pray, which pleases God. And we'll hear the story today.
11: Hi, my name is Father Mike Schmitz, and you're listening to the Bible in a Year, where we encounter God's voice and live life through the lens of Scripture. Using the Great Adventure Bible timeline, we'll read all the way from Genesis to Revelation, discovering how the story of salvation unfolds and how we fit into that story today. The Great Adventure Bible Timeline was developed by Jeff Cavins and is provided by Ascension, who produced and funded this program. It is day 284. We're 3 days into the... Wow, that was really exciting. I was apparently very excited. We're 3 days into the Maccabean Revolt. 1 Maccabees chapter 3 is what we're reading today. Also, Sirach chapters 7, 8, and 9, as well as Proverbs chapter 22, verses 5 through 8. The first book of the Maccabees, chapter 3. Early victories of Judas Maccabeus. Then Judas, his son, who was called Maccabeus, took command in his place. All his brothers and all who had joined his father helped him. They gladly fought for Israel. He extended the glory of his people. Like a giant, he put on his breastplate. He belted on his armor of war and waged battles, protecting the host by his sword. He was like a lion in his deeds, like a lion's cub roaring for prey. He searched out and pursued the lawless. He burned those who troubled his people. Lawless men shrank back for fear of him. All the evildoers were confounded, and deliverance prospered by his hand. He embittered many kings, but he made Jacob glad by his deeds, and his memory is blessed forever. He went through the cities of Judah. He destroyed the ungodly out of the land. Thus, he turned away wrath from Israel. He was renowned to the ends of the earth. He gathered in those who were perishing. But Apollonius gathered together Gentiles and a large force from Samaria to fight against Israel. When Judas learned of it, he went out to meet him, and he defeated and killed him. Many were wounded and fell, and the rest fled. Then they seized their spoils, and Judas took the sword of Apollonius and used it in battle the rest of his life. Now when Siran, the commander of the Syrian army, heard that Judas had gathered a large company, including a body of faithful men who stayed with him and went out to battle, he said, "I will make a name for myself and win honor in the kingdom. I will make war on Judas and his companions who scorned the king's command." And again, a strong army of ungodly men went up with him to help him, to take vengeance on the sons of Israel. When he approached the ascent of Beth Horon, Judas went out to meet him with a small company. But when they saw the army coming to meet them, they said to Judas, "How can we, few as we are, fight against so great and strong a multitude? And we are faint, for we have eaten nothing today." Judas said, "It is easy for many to be hemmed in by the few, for in the sight of heaven there is no difference between saving by many or by few. It is not on the size of the army that victory in battle depends, but strength comes from heaven. They come against us in great pride and lawlessness to destroy us and our wives and our children and to despoil us. But we fight for our lives and our laws. He himself will crush them before us. As for you, do not be afraid of them." When he had finished speaking, he rushed suddenly against Saran and his army, and they were crushed before him. They pursued them down the descent of Bet-Horon to the plain. 800 of them fell, and the rest fled into the land of the Philistines. Then Judas and his brothers began to be feared, and terror fell upon the Gentiles round about them. His fame reached the king, and the Gentiles talked of the battles of Judas. The policy of Antiochus. When King Antiochus heard these reports, he was greatly angered, and he sent and gathered all the forces of his kingdom, a very strong army. And he opened his coffers and gave a year's pay to his forces and ordered them to be ready for any need.
13: Then he saw that the money in the treasury was exhausted, and that the revenues from the country were small because of the dissension and disaster which he had caused in the land by abolishing the laws that had existed from the earliest days. He feared that he might not have such funds as he had before for his expenses and for the gifts which he used to give more lavishly than preceding kings. He was greatly perplexed in mind, and determined to go to Persia and collect the revenues from those regions and raise a large fund. He left Lysias, a distinguished man of royal lineage, in charge of the king's affairs from the river Euphrates to the borders of Egypt. Lysias was also to take care of Antiochus, his son, until he returned. And he turned over to Lysias half of his troops and the elephants, and gave him orders about all that he wanted done. As for the residents of Judea and Jerusalem, Lysias was to send a force against them to wipe out and destroy the strength of Israel and the remnant of Jerusalem. He was to banish the memory of them from the place, settle aliens in all their territory, and distribute their land. Then the king took the remaining half of his troops and departed from Antioch, his capital, in the 147th year. He crossed the Euphrates River and went through the upper provinces. Preparations for battle. Lysias chose Ptolemy, the son of Dorymenes, and Nicanor, and Gorgias, mighty men among the friends of the king, and sent with them 40,000 infantry and 7,000 cavalry to go into the land of Judah and destroy it, as the king had commanded. So they departed with their entire force, and when they arrived, they encamped near Emmaus in the plain. When the traders of the region heard what was said of them, they took silver and gold in immense amounts and shackles and went to the camp to get the sons of Israel for slaves. And forces from Syria and the land of the Philistines joined with them. Now, Judas and his brothers saw that misfortunes had increased and that forces were encamped in their territory. They also learned what the king had commanded to do to the people to cause their final destruction. But they said to one another, "Let us repair the destruction of our people and fight for our people and the sanctuary." And the congregation assembled to be ready for battle and to pray and ask for mercy and compassion. Jerusalem was uninhabited like a wilderness. Not one of her children went in or out. The sanctuary was trampled down, and the sons of aliens held the citadel. It was a lodging place for the Gentiles. Joy was taken from Jacob. The flute and the harp ceased to play. So they assembled and went to Mizpah, opposite Jerusalem, because Israel formerly had a place of prayer in Mizpah. They fasted that day, put on sackcloth and sprinkled ashes on their heads, and tore their clothes. And they opened the book of the law to inquire into those matters about which the Gentiles were consulting the images of their idols. They also brought the garments of the priesthood and the first fruits and the tithes, and they stirred up the Nazarites who had completed their days, and they cried aloud to heaven, saying, "What shall we do with these? Where shall we take them? Your sanctuary is trampled down and profaned, and your priests mourn in humiliation. And behold, the Gentiles are assembled against us to destroy us. You know what they plot against us. How will we be able to withstand them if you do not help us?" Then they sounded the trumpets and gave a loud shout. After this, Judas appointed leaders of the people in charge of thousands and hundreds and fifties and tens. And he said to those who were building houses, or were betrothed, or were planting vineyards, or were faint-hearted, that each should return to his home according to the law. Then the army marched out and encamped to the south of Emmaus. And Judas said, "Gird yourselves and be valiant. Be ready early in the morning to fight with these Gentiles who have assembled against us to destroy us in our sanctuary. It is better for us to die in battle than to see the misfortunes of our nation and of the sanctuary. But as his will in heaven may be, so he will do." The Book of Sirach, Chapter 7. Advice for Right Conduct. Do no evil, and evil will never befall you. Stay away from wrong, and it will turn away from you. My son, do not sow the furrows of injustice, and you will not reap a sevenfold crop. Do not seek from the Lord the highest office, nor the seat of honor from the king. Do not assert your righteousness before the Lord, nor display your wisdom before the king. Do not seek to become a judge, lest you be unable to remove iniquity, lest you be partial to a powerful man, and thus put a blot on your integrity. Do not offend against the public, and do not disgrace yourself among the people. Do not commit a sin twice. Even for one, you will not go unpunished. Do not say, "He will consider the multitude of my gifts, and when I make an offering to the Most High God, he will accept it." Do not be faint-hearted in your prayer, nor neglect to give alms. Do not ridicule a man who is bitter in soul, for there is one who abases and exalts. Do not devise a lie against your brother, nor do the like to a friend. Refuse to utter any lie, for the habit of lying serves no good. Do not prattle in the assembly of the elders, nor repeat yourself in your prayer. Do not hate toilsome labor or farm work, which were created by the Most High. Do not count yourself among the crowd of sinners. Remember that wrath does not delay. Humble yourself greatly, for the punishment of the ungodly is fire and worms. Do not exchange a friend for money, or a real brother for the gold of Ophir. Do not deprive yourself of a wise and good wife, for her charm is worth more than gold. Do not abuse a servant who performs his work faithfully, or a hired laborer who devotes himself to you. Let your soul love an intelligent servant. Do not withhold from him his freedom. Do you have cattle? Look after them. If they are profitable to you, keep them. Do you have children? Discipline them, and make them obedient from their youth. Do you have daughters? Be concerned for their chastity, and do not show yourself too indulgent with them. Give a daughter in marriage. You will have finished a great task, but give her to a man of understanding. If you have a wife who pleases you, do not cast her out, but do not trust yourself to one whom you detest. With all your heart, honor your father, and do not forget the birth pangs of your mother. Remember that through your parents you were born, and what can you give back to them that equals their gift to you? With all your soul, fear the Lord, and honor his priests. With all your might, love your Maker, and do not forsake his ministers. Fear the Lord, and honor the priest, and give him his portion as is commanded you, the first fruits, the guilt offering, the gift of the shoulders, the sacrifice of sanctification, and the first fruits of the holy things. Stretch forth your hand to the poor, so that your blessing may be complete. Give graciously to all the living, and withhold not kindness from the dead. Do not fail those who weep, but mourn with those who mourn. Do not shrink from visiting a sick man, because for such deeds you will be loved. In all you do, remember the end of your life, and then you will never sin. Chapter 8. Prudence. Do not contend with a powerful man, lest you fall into his hands. Do not quarrel with a rich man, lest his resources outweigh yours. For gold has ruined many, and has perverted the minds of kings. Do not argue with a chatterer, nor heap wood on his fire. Do not jest with an ill-bred person, lest your ancestors be disgraced. Do not reproach a man who is turning away from sin. Remember that we all deserve punishment. Do not disdain a man when he is old, for some of us are growing old. Do not rejoice over anyone's death. Remember that we all must die. Do not slight the discourse of the sages, but busy yourself with their maxims, because from them you will gain instruction and learn how to serve great men. Do not disregard the discourse of the aged, for they themselves learned from their fathers, because from them you will gain understanding and learn how to give an answer in time of need. Do not kindle the coals of a sinner, lest you be burned in his flaming fire. Do not get up and leave an insolent fellow, lest he lie in ambush against your words. Do not lend to a man who is stronger than you. But if you do lend anything, be as one who has lost it. Do not give surety beyond your means. But if you give surety, be concerned as one who must pay. Do not go to law against a judge, for the decision will favor him because of his standing. Do not travel on the road with a foolhardy fellow, lest he be burdensome to you, for he will act as he pleases, and through his folly you will perish with him. Do not fight with a wrathful man, and do not cross the wilderness with him, because blood is as nothing in his sight, and where no help is at hand, he will strike you down. Do not consult with a fool, for he will not be able to keep a secret. In the presence of a stranger, do nothing that is to be kept secret, for you do not know what he will divulge. Do not reveal your thoughts to everyone, lest you drive away your good luck. Chapter 9. On Conduct Toward Others. Do not be jealous of the wife of your bosom, and do not teach her an evil lesson to your own hurt. Do not give yourself to a woman so that she gains mastery over your strength. Do not go to meet a loose woman, lest you fall into her snares. Do not associate with a woman singer, lest you be caught in her intrigues. Do not look intently at a virgin, lest you stumble and incur penalties for her. Do not give yourself to harlots, lest you lose your inheritance. Do not look around in the streets of a city, nor wander about in its deserted sections. Keep away your eyes from a shapely woman, and do not look intently at beauty belonging to another. Many have been misled by a woman's beauty, and by it passion is kindled like a fire. Never dine with another man's wife, nor revel with her at wine, lest your heart turn aside to her, and in blood you will be plunged into destruction. Forsake not an old friend, for a new one does not compare with him. A new friend is like new wine. When it has aged, you will drink it with pleasure. Do not envy the honors of a sinner, for you do not know what his end will be. Do not delight in what pleases the ungodly. Remember that they will not be held guiltless as long as they live. Keep far from a man who has the power to kill, and you will not be worried by the fear of death. But if you approach him, make no misstep, lest he rob you of your life. Know that you are walking in the midst of snares, and that you are going about on the city battlements. As much as you can, aim to know your neighbors, and consult with the wise. Let your conversation be with men of understanding, and let all your discussion be about the law of the Most High. Let righteous men be your dinner companions, and let your glorying be in the fear of the Lord. A work will be praised for the skill of the craftsman, so a people's leader is proved wise by his words. A babbler is feared in his city, and the man who is reckless in speech will be hated. The book of Proverbs, chapter 22, verses 5 through 8. Thorns and snares are in the way of the perverse. He who guards himself will keep far from them. Train up a child in the way he should go, and when he is old, he will not depart from it. The rich rules over the poor, and the borrower is the slave of the lender. He who sows injustice will reap calamity, and the rod of his fury will fail. Father in heaven, give you praise and glory. Thank you so much. Thank you for this gift. Thank you for telling us our story, maybe our story in Maccabees that we don't even know. And also thank you for giving us your wisdom that we can meditate on your law day and night. We can meditate on your wisdom at all times, and we can grow in wisdom with the wise. We thank you and praise you. In Jesus' name we pray. Amen. In the name of the Father and of the Son and of the Holy Spirit. Amen. So gosh, there's a couple different verses. Chapter 22 of Proverbs, we just heard it just a second ago. Verses 6 and 7 are so good. Train up a child in the way he should go, and when he is old, he will not depart from it. Now, we obviously know that that's not a guarantee, but we also know that there's something really, really good about, and something necessary, something actually required to train children in the way of righteousness. Now, obviously, anyone can turn away from righteousness. Every one of us can turn away from the Lord to sin, but there's something so good about like laying a foundation. In fact, you know, it seems like in many ways, I'm obviously recording this in America, United States of America, our country, the foundation of a lot of the laws and the worldview of the United States is based off of the book that we're reading for the last 284 days. So there's goodness there, the foundation. And, you know, people in the country can either live up to that foundation and build further on it, or we can abandon it. And so it's kind of like, you know, the way our country goes, the way our families go, the way ourselves can go. We might have been raised in church. We might have rejected what we were raised in. And yet here we are now. There's something really powerful. And we might not have been raised in church. And this might be the first time we're really hearing the foundations of the way a person could live a life that is wise and gives God glory. As I don't know if that makes any sense. It made sense to me when I was thinking about it before I said it into the microphone for crying out loud. But also verse 7 of Proverbs 22, the rich rules over the poor and the borrower is the slave of the lender. I heard my friend, Dave Ramsey, I say my friend, I've never met him before, but I have listened to a lot of things he said. The borrower is the slave of the lender. And he points out this proverb of chapter 22 many, many times when he talks about just, you know, debt and how painful and how devastating debt can be, because the borrower is the slave of the lender. And now why it's so deadly to get into debt like this. Of course, so many people seem like they have no choice, but here is this book of Proverbs that gives us this wisdom that says, okay, if you do that, it's very dangerous. Obviously, we know that already, but maybe if we read Proverbs 22, we would have known that beforehand. Again, anyways, Gosh, you know, so interesting to try to take these maxims of the Book of Proverbs or even of the Book of Sirach and apply them universally, because someone could say, well, I needed to do this, I needed to do that. Or you can raise your child in the way of righteousness and they don't follow the way of righteousness. We know that it's not a hard and fast rule. It's not always a one-to-one situation, but we also know that, yeah, that seems true though. That is wisdom. That is a wise thing. Now, moving on to

victory. And they have victory in this moment. And it is a great moment of victory. In fact, what's going to happen the next couple of days, next couple of chapters, we're going to find even more of trusting in the Lord results in this victory. Obviously, once again, we know that that is not always the case. In fact, sometimes the Lord allows us to call upon his name and allows us to fall into exile, right? To be defeated and brought into a place of captivity so that he can teach us, so that he can correct us, so that he can join our sufferings to his. So there's a promise there. But in the story of 1 Maccabees, God blesses them. He blesses their rebellion, the revolt against the Greeks. And then we have the book of Sirach. And gosh, so many things. For example, in chapter 7, again, advice for right conduct, there are so many wise things. For example, do not hate toilsome labor or farm work, which were created by the Most High. We've talked about this so many times, all the way back to the first chapters of Genesis, where we recognized the goodness of work. Even the last couple of days, we talked about the goodness of work. And here is Sirach saying, do not hate toilsome labor or farm work, for they were created by the Most High. And oh gosh, goes on to say, humble yourself greatly. How about this? Do not exchange a friend for money. Later on, what does it say? It says, do not exchange an old friend for a new one. There's a song, it's called Old Friends. And one of the lines is, you can't make old friends. You can only make new friends. So you got to hold on to those old friends. I just even think, here is a, don't deprive yourself of a wise and good wife. Do not abuse a servant who performs faithfully, or a hired laborer who devotes himself to you. Let your soul love an intelligent servant and do not withhold from him his freedom. Remember, we talked about this when it came to the laws of Israel, is that this indentured servitude, not real slavery in terms of like a whole lifetime or whole, that's demeaning and takes away someone's dignity, but it's that indentured servitude that if there's someone they've done good work, then do not withhold from him his freedom. But this next section is just so good. Do you have cattle? Look after them. Do you have children? Discipline them. Do you have daughters? Be concerned for their chastity. They give that daughter in marriage, you fulfilled a great task, but give her to a man of understanding. If you have a wife, do not cast her out. With all your heart, honor your father. Do not forget the birth pangs of your mother. That there's these domains of relationship in our lives, right? Cattle, children, daughters, parents, wives, these domains of responsibility in our relationships. And it just, there's something so powerful about realizing, okay, I have to honor these relationships, and I have to honor those people that God has blessed me with. Again, everything from the cattle to the people I work with, to my family members, young and old. Last one, in chapter 9, we have this whole section on basically guarding one's soul when it comes to lust. The author says, he's talking to his son, right? So he's going to make it very clear that he's a father speaking to his son, not just a father speaking to his daughter. But speaking to his son, he says, do not go to meet a loose woman. Do not associate yourself with a woman singer. And a woman, not this women who sing, because there are a lot of great women who sing, but that kind of person, it was a technical kind of a situation, right? Do not look intently at a virgin. Do not give yourself to harlots. This is good. Do not look around in the streets of a city, nor wander about in its deserted sections. And you can even picture a person wandering about in the seedy part of town. It's like, you're not going to find anything there but trouble. Turn your eyes away from a shapely woman. Do not look intently at beauty belonging to another. Never dine with another man's wife, nor revel with her at wine, lest your heart turn aside to her, and in blood you be plunged into destruction. There's this piece, I don't want to overemphasize or to beat a dead horse here, but it seems to be, this is so wise. I mean, there's so many people that I talk to in the course of a week, gosh, both our college students and adults well past college, those college students that talk about how they've entered into disaster in their personal lives when it comes to this, the sin of lust, and when it comes to this sin of being unfaithful to the person they're dating, but also how many adults I talk to who in the course of, any given week or any given month that have said, this is what I did. I pursued this. I should have been more vigilant. Again, the idea of wandering about a city in deserted sections of the city and thinking that I can escape from there unscathed. It's like, bro, what are you looking for? What are you looking for there? And we can say the same thing about don't look in deserted sections of the internet, or don't look in deserted sections of what's on TV. What are you going to find there? You don't have to look there, because you're just going to find death. You're just going to find destruction. And I think there's something really powerful about letting the Lord speak to us right now about this, and just recognizing that maybe he's calling me to actually not just stop from sinning. Maybe he's calling me to stop

the things that lead me to sin. Those things are called near occasions of sin. I already said last thing, but you know, it's so good. Gosh, you guys, read this with your eyes as well as with your ears. Forsake not an old friend, for a new one does not compare with him. I know we already said that was a big one, but it's worth saying again. Yeah, just forsake not an old friend, for a new one does not compare with him. And yeah, so many more, so many more things of wisdom. So, oh gosh, the Lord has filled us today with wisdom, and we just need to reflect on these. I need to reflect on these, all of these things, the ones I've said and the ones I haven't pointed out yet. I need to go back and just pray with them and sit with them and write them in my insight journal. Like, what do I want to hold on to? What are the insights in this insight journal that I want to capture and never, ever forget? I want to live these out. But it takes grace to live out, right? It takes even grace to bring these things to prayer and let the Lord speak truth to us. So I'm praying for you. Please pray for me that all of us, we can, in this community, walk into the Bible in a year, can be holy, can not just hear these words, but actually act on them. So as I said, I'm praying for you. Please pray for me. My name is Father Mike. I cannot wait to see you tomorrow. God bless.

0: That was day 284 of Bible in a Year with Father Mike Schmitz. And now we'd like to share audio from a video called Time to Pray with Father Mike from the Ascension Presents YouTube channel.
1: You know, I talk to people all the time who are saying they don't have time to pray, that they don't have any time to pray, that they like to pray, but they don't have any time to pray. You know, I was reading a book by Father Michael Scanlon. He is a priest, he's a Franciscan priest who used to be the president of the Franciscan University of Steubenville. And he was talking about prayer. And he pointed this out. He said that people who say that they don't have time to pray, that's not the issue. That the issue isn't a time issue. The issue is a faith issue. What he meant by that is this. He said, if we think that something is going to be valuable, we always find time to do it. If we think we're actually going to be changed by this, it's actually going to help us, we always find time to do it. The reality is we don't actually, many of us who struggle with finding time to pray, we don't actually think that it quote unquote works or that it's quote unquote worth it. Do we really believe that God is going to fight for us? You know, that verse comes from the book of Exodus. You know the story that God is delivering his people from slavery in Egypt. And at one point, they're saying, what are we going to do? This, you know, massive army of the most powerful nation in the world at the time is chasing us down. And in Exodus 14, verse 13 and 14, God says this. He says, Moses answers, says, fear not, stand your ground. You'll see the victory the Lord himself will win for you today. And in verse 14, it says, the Lord himself will fight for you. You have only to keep still. Now, that's not an invitation to quietism or simply passivity, like I'll just let it happen to me. What it is this. We have so much frenetic energy in the course of our day, so much frenetic activity in the course of our day, that many of us don't ever take a moment to stop, to stand still. So we think, if I stand still, I'll lose my edge. If I stand still, I'll lose. If I stand still, then all will be lost. Standing still means losing. And yet here in Exodus, standing still means winning. So here's my invitation. If you struggle with finding time to pray, just do a little self-reflection. It might not be a time issue. In fact, it might be more like a faith issue. I don't really believe that the Lord is willing to fight for me. I don't really believe that I can trust him. I don't really believe that prayer works. Because why? Because if I give up 20 minutes, if I give up half an hour, if I give up an hour every day to simply just pray, then I'm going to lose. And yet, in Exodus 14, you stand still with the Lord, you find out that you're actually going to win.
0: 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Thank you for joining us for Bible in a Year with Father Mike Schmitz. 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
0: 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Remember that this is where the commandments shift. The first three commandments focus on how we relate to God. Commandments 4 through 10 guide us on how we relate to others.
3: Hi, my name is Father Mike Schmitz, and you're listening to the Catechism in a Year, where we encounter God's plan of sheer goodness for us, revealed in Scripture and passed down through the tradition of the Catholic faith. The Catechism in a Year is provided by Ascension, who produced and funded this program. In 365 days, we'll read through the Catechism of the Catholic Church, discovering our identity in God's family as we journey together toward our heavenly home. This is day 284. We're reading paragraphs 2196 to 2200. We're starting on that second part, or second portion, I guess, what would we say, like that division of the Decalogue, commandments 4 through 10. And so today, looking at this chapter 2, which is the great commandment, second great commandment, right? You shall love your neighbor as yourself. The fourth commandment, of course, is to honor your father and your mother. And this is remarkable. I don't know if you're prepared for this because, you know, the last couple days, commandments 1 through 3 have had aspects to them that I think truly are so compelling and reflect a depth of meditation on those first commandments. Commandment 4 and 5 and the following, right? And the rest of these, there is such richness. You know, we're teeing up the fourth commandment today, but tomorrow we're talking about the nature of the family and actually the role of the family in God's plan and what the Christian family is supposed to look like. We're also looking at family and society and the duty that the family owes to society and the duty that society owes to families. We're also going to talk about the duties of family members to each other, not only the duties of parents, but also the duties of children. We're going to talk about all this and more, basically. But today, as I said, we're kind of teeing it up by looking at paragraphs 2196 to 2200. So let's say a prayer and ask the Lord to give us his vision for family and for what family's meant to be and what family could be, what your family and my family could be by his grace. So we pray, Father in heaven, we pray in the name of your Son, Jesus Christ, in the power of your Holy Spirit. Give us a clear vision. Give us your vision of the role of the family in society, the role of the family in our world. Lord God, we have such distorted visions because of our own broken families. None of us have a perfect family. Every one of us comes from a dysfunctional family, and every one of us belongs to a dysfunctional family. And yet, you gave us the family. You created the family as the foundational building block, the primordial building block of society. And you've redeemed the family by your grace. And you have called us all to participate in the building up of your kingdom in and through the family. Because of that, Lord God, we ask you to please clear away the distortion, bring back into focus how it is you want us to approach this great gift of family, and also heal the wounds that our families have inflicted and heal the wounds that we've inflicted on our families. Lord God, none of us are guiltless. None of us are painless or woundless. We're all hurt and we've all hurt. And so, Lord God, we ask you to please meet us in the places of hurt. Meet us in those places where we're guilty and bring us closer to you. In Jesus' name we pray. Amen. In the name of the Father and of the Son and of the Holy Spirit. Amen. It is day 284. We are reading paragraphs 2196 to 2200. Chapter 2. You shall love your neighbor as yourself. Jesus said to his disciples, "Love one another, even as I have loved you." In response to the question about the first of the commandments, Jesus says, "The first is, 'Hear, O Israel, the Lord our God, the Lord is one. And you shall love the Lord your God with all your heart, and with all your soul, and with all your mind, and with all your strength.' The second is this, 'You shall love your neighbor as yourself.' There is no other commandment greater than these." The apostle St. Paul reminds us of this. "He who loves his neighbor has fulfilled the law. The commandments, 'You shall not commit adultery,' 'You shall not kill,' 'You shall not steal,' 'You shall not covet,' and any other commandment are summed up in this sentence, 'You shall love your neighbor.'"

neighbor as yourself. Love does no wrong to a neighbor. Therefore, love is the fulfilling of the law. Article 4, the Fourth Commandment. Honor your father and your mother, that your days may be long in the land which the Lord your God gives you. He was obedient to them. The Lord Jesus himself recalled the force of this commandment of God. The apostle teaches, "Children, obey your parents in the Lord, for this is right. Honor your father and mother. This is the first commandment with a promise, that it may be well with you, and that you may live long on the earth." The fourth commandment opens a second table of the Decalogue. It shows us the order of charity. God has willed that after him, we should honor our parents to whom we owe life and who have handed on to us the knowledge of God. We are obliged to honor and respect all those whom God, for our good, has vested with his authority. This commandment is expressed in positive terms of duties to be fulfilled. It introduces the subsequent commandments which are concerned with particular respect for life, marriage, earthly goods, and speech. It constitutes one of the foundations of the social doctrine of the church. The fourth commandment is addressed expressly to children in their relationship to their father and mother, because this relationship is the most universal. It likewise concerns the ties of kinship between members of the extended family. It requires honor, affection, and gratitude toward elders and ancestors. Finally, it extends to the duties of pupils to teachers, employees to employers, subordinates to leaders, citizens to their country, and to those who administer or govern it. This commandment includes and presupposes the duties of parents, instructors, teachers, leaders, magistrates, those who govern, all who exercise authority over others or over a community of persons. Observing the fourth commandment brings its reward. Honor your father and your mother, that your days may be long in the land which the Lord your God gives you. Respecting this commandment provides, along with spiritual fruits, temporal fruits of peace and prosperity. Conversely, failure to observe it brings great harm to communities and to individuals. All right, there we have it. Day 284, paragraphs 2196 to 2200. As I said, this day kind of helps us pivot from those first three commandments. Remember what they are. It's basically summed up in the Great Commandment. We're reminded of it in paragraph 2196. You shall love the Lord your God with all your heart and with all your soul and with all your mind, with all your strength. The second is this: you should love your neighbor as yourself. This is so important. Now we've made that pivot, right? So this commandment, this fourth commandment, becomes the first of this second half of the Decalogue, these commandments that address how we interact with other human beings. And this is remarkable. I think this is so powerful because, once again, this day is like teeing up the fourth commandment. There's so much more we're going to talk about, but it tees up the fourth commandment because the fourth commandment tees up the rest of the commandments that we're going to face. Why? Because as the catechism spells out very, very clearly, this is the primary relationship, meaning like this is the first relationship that every one of us has. I mean, every one of us has a mom and a dad. Now, whether that mom or dad is present in our lives or that mom or dad was present in our lives, that's a whole nother question. But not everyone has a sibling. Not everyone has uncles. Not everyone has children. Not everyone has extended family, cousins. But every human being who's ever lived has had a mom and a dad. And because of that, the Lord's commandments begin right here. The family is the foundational building block of society. Every single person has that primary relationship. And that's just, it's so important. That's why we're starting right here. Now, paragraph 2197 highlights this. It highlights the fact that the fourth commandment opens the second table of the Decalogue. Obviously, it shows us the order of charity. God has willed that after him, we should honor our parents to whom we owe life and who have handed on to us the knowledge of God. We're obliged to honor and respect all those whom God, for our good, has vested with his authority. So keep this in mind. This might be a big challenge. And again, every one of us is coming from a dysfunctional family. Every one of us is part of a dysfunctional family in some way, shape, or form. Because every one of us has dysfunctional hearts. We just recognize this. And let's just get this out of the way. None of us have perfect parents. None of us are perfect parents. None of us are perfect siblings or children or brothers or sisters or spouses or single people. None of us are perfect. So therefore, virtually every relationship that we touch is going to be dysfunctional. Now, though, there's greater and lesser degrees of dysfunction, but we have to just get this out of the way. God gave this commandment knowing that people would receive this commandment while in the midst of dysfunctional families. Keep that forefront of our minds. God didn't say, honor your father and your mother in perfect families. Honor your perfect father and your perfect mother. Didn't say that.

God gave this commandment, knowing that every single human being would be born into a dysfunctional relationship. Every human being would be born into a dysfunctional family. And that is the context of the commandment. So keep this in mind, especially when, remember, all these commandments are going to convict us in one way or another. They're going to challenge us in new ways. Keep this in mind when we're tempted to say, not me, not in my case. God gave this commandment knowing that we would be hearing this commandment, receiving this commandment in the midst of a broken world, in the midst of dysfunctional families. And here's what the Catechism, again, 2197, spells out. God has willed that after him, and after him, we should honor our parents to whom we owe life and who have handed on to us the knowledge of God. So this falls under the context of justice. Remember, we talked about justice many times. The virtue of justice is what? Is giving to another what they're due, like what we owe to another. And so the first subcategory of justice is religio, or the virtue of

That's it. Or here's the priest. And I recognize, yep, I honor you because you have the role of priest. You have the title and that deserves my respect. But also, wow, you live self-sacrificially. You really live the way you claim to live. You might not be perfect. Actually, you're not going to be perfect, but you're striving after that. And so I see that your character is worthy of respect. And this is the case in teachers, employers, all these things, all these roles that we're called to respect. That's that second level. It goes beyond that when the individual has shown that they have exercised that role well, or even this, maybe they're not very good at teaching, but you realize they're a really good person and I can honor them because they've developed their character in a phenomenal way. And keep that in mind. I mean, you might've had that. You might've had this experience where, let's go back to priests, where here's a priest and he's not very good at administration. He's not very good at making decisions. He's not very good at preaching. He's not very good at some, whatever the thing is, but you got to know him and you're like, wait a second, but he is a good man. Wow. So again, you might not really respect the way he exercises his role, but that third level of respect, you realize, but he's a man of character. He's a man of integrity. He's a man pursuing holiness. So you respect that character. Same thing when it comes to moms and dads. You might think, oh man, you know, my parents, they failed in this way and that way. You know, they didn't know how to handle money. They did whatever they did, you know, but all along the way, they were showing up. All along the way, they were loving. All along the way, they loved me when I didn't love them back. And maybe there's something in there that you'd say, ah, and that they showed their character. And I'm going to respect and honor that character in that. So I bring that out, those three levels of respect, those three levels of honor, because, you know, again, we're going to talk about what we owe to each other as we move forward. And here's the catechism, which makes a kind of bold claim in our society, because our society doesn't like the idea that we just have to owe someone respect or honor. We don't like the idea necessarily that we owe someone just because they have a job or because they have a role that automatically they get our respect, automatically they get our honor. Keep this in mind. It's the role itself that we honor, the role itself that we respect, not necessarily the character of the person. If we get that framework right, then we'll be able to understand, I think, the rest of this commandment, commandment number four. So keep that in mind because, again, maybe your family is amazing and you're like, yeah, totally, honor my father and mother. But like, whoa, wait, my boss? My teacher, the elected official that a bunch of people voted for, like, I don't know if I respect them. Okay, respect the office. If they have shown themselves to be exemplary, right, in character, then we respect their character. Now, last two things. I think this is fascinating because, again, this is the context for the rest of commandment number four. Paragraph 2199 has two parts. The second part says, this commandment includes and presupposes the duties of parents, instructors, teachers, leaders, magistrates, and those who govern, all who exercise authority over others or over a community of persons. Basically, it's not just, hey, if you're a child, you owe something to your parents. If you're an employee, you owe something to your employer. If you're a pupil, you owe something to your teacher. It's also saying, parents, you have a duty that's something you owe to your children. Instructors and teachers to your pupils. Leaders, magistrates, employers to those you lead, to those you serve, to those you employ. That this is, if this is really going to be a relationship, we know this, we've heard this many times. Every real relationship must have real rights and real responsibilities. So if I'm going to have a real relationship with my parents, I have real rights when it comes to them and also real responsibilities. If they're going to have a real relationship with me, then they have real rights and they have real responsibilities. It goes both ways. And that's what the catechism is making abundantly clear here. So yes, the catechism is going to talk about the responsibility, the duties of employees to employers, but it's also going to say that employers have a responsibility and a duty to their employees. It's a kind of like a holistic, kind of, for lack of a better term, way to look at the relationships we have. Why? Because that last sentence in paragraph 2200, it says that by doing this, by respecting this commandment, it provides us, along with spiritual fruits, temporal fruits of peace and prosperity. So that if we live this out, things would be really, really good. Imagine, I mean, honestly, sometimes we can be really hard on the Ten Commandments, say, ah, oh, it's just, you know, what, how old and how kind of outdated. If we lived this way, we not only would grow spiritually, we would live in a world of peace and prosperity. Conversely, if we ignore this, if we choose not to live this way, if we fail to observe it, it will bring great harm to communities and individuals. We know that this is the fact. Last thing, when God gave this commandment, as St. Paul points out, this is the first commandment with a promise. This is the first commandment with a blessing attached to it. Honor your father and your mother, that your days may be long in the land which the Lord your God gives you. This accents the fact that there's a blessing here. And remember, God gave this commandment
to broker

0: broken people, in broken relationships, in broken families. And yet, to say, okay, here's a child, and they could be the one. They could be the one to begin healing what's broken. That's not to say you just pretend that brokenness didn't happen or you pretend that their past isn't real. But we get to say, wait a second, how can I honor my parents now? Not just how can I honor some generic parents, how can I honor my parents now? It's not going to be the same for everyone. We're going to talk about this in the days to come. To honor your parents will not be the same for everyone. We recognize that some parents, yeah, to give them what they ask would help them. Other parents, to give them what they ask would hurt them. This is for everybody, right? And so we recognize that just because all of us are called to honor our father and our mother doesn't mean we're all called to take the same action. Does that make sense? Here's a quick, what are you talking about, father? Here's what I'm talking about. If you were to say, here is a mother and her daughter, and the mom is in a really hard spot, and the mom is saying, hey, I need some money for my rent or something like this. And it's a good relationship, and the daughter can trust the mom that she's actually going to use this money for rent, then that might be an occasion where that daughter honoring her mother would give her the money for rent if she's able to. You can imagine another situation where here's a mother and a daughter, and the mother uses money for drugs. She uses money for a lot of destructive things. And she contacts her daughter and says, hey, if you don't give me this money, I'm not going to be in my place and I don't know what I'm going to do with my life, et cetera, et cetera. That could be a case where the daughter has offered help again and again, time after time. It's been rejected. And now that the mom's desperate, she's asking for this help. And if the daughter helped, in this case, it might be enabling. And so it actually could be honoring of that daughter in that moment to say, mom, I know that you're in a hard spot, but if I give you this thing, I could merely be enabling you to continue your life of destruction. So keep this in mind, right? Both children, both daughters could be honoring their mother, one by doing what she's asking, the other by refusing to do what the mom is asking. No, it's more complicated than that, but you see what I'm saying. The commandment is to honor one's father and mother. The commandment doesn't say, therefore you must do X, Y, and Z. That's where prudence, that's where wisdom comes into play. And that's where we need to ask God for this grace of discernment, this grace of being able to know what to do, which is hard. It's hard to live in this world with brokenness, hard to live in families that are full of brokenness. That's why we need each other and we need God's grace. That's why we need to pray for each other. I am praying for you. Please pray for me. My name is Father Mike. I cannot wait to see you tomorrow. God bless.
1: That was day 284 of Catechism in a Year with Father Mike Schmitz. Did you know there are short videos of encouragement and teaching available on the Ascension Presents YouTube channel? Here are a couple examples.
2: St. Philip Neri once said this, "Never try to evade the crosses God sends you, for you will only find a heavier one. Every time you face that unexpected cross, stop for a moment, pause in your own heart and say, Lord, what are you trying to teach me? What are you trying to show me?" Don't see those as frustrating moments. Don't see those merely as just problems to be solved or difficulties to endure. See them as opportunities to meet Jesus, like Simon did.
3: For those of you who have kids who are under the age of reason, you know, between 5 and 7, 5 and 8, you'll know when you get there, trust me. But for those of you whose kids aren't there yet, oh, buckle up, buttercup. It'll get better. That's what we're here to say to you. Like, when they hit that age of reason, it's wonderful. Before the age of reason, they literally don't have the part of their brain that regulates emotion, so they're like little drunk people. So imagine trying to pray the rosary with little drunk people, running around, crying, screaming, using the rosary as a weapon.
4: As Padre Pio said, the rosary is a weapon for these times. Not a physical weapon, a spiritual weapon, but with our kids, it is a physical weapon.
3: It is.
4: But how important it is as parents to say, like, stop and say, hey, this is important, and let's take time for this.
1: Those were a couple examples of the short videos of inspiration and encouragement, and sometimes encouragement with a little humor sprinkled in too, available on the Ascension Presents YouTube channel. Thank you for joining us for Catechism in a Year with Father Mike Schmitz. 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
1: The fifth commandment, you shall not kill. At the heart of this commandment is an absolute insistence on the sacredness of human life. We read in Jeremiah chapter 1, verse 5, "Before I ever formed you in the womb, I knew you, says the Lord." So every human life is sacred because it's caught up in the mind and the heart and the will and the love of God. And no matter how we're conceived or any circumstances, God has always known and loved every human person. And for this reason, we are to hold sacred every human life. We are, therefore, to never murder, never kill, never seek vengeance. Of course, we have issues of abortion and euthanasia today, and we have so many ways where we in some way disrespect the lives of other human persons, and even our own life. We have to learn to respect it as a great gift from God. The fifth commandment, you shall not kill.
0: For more about the Ten Commandments, visit EWTNRC.com.

0: People take great care to dress for success as they prepare themselves for work. But are we dressing for success in our spiritual life? We've been invited to a banquet in the kingdom of God. Do we prepare for the banquet by dressing our lives in righteous deeds? Find out more next on Breaking the Bread. Our Lord's parable in the Sunday's Gospel is a fairly straightforward outline of salvation history. God is the King, Jesus the Bridegroom. The feast is the salvation and eternal life that Isaiah prophesies in this Sunday's first reading. The Israelites are those first invited to the feast by God's servants, the prophets. For refusing repeated invitations and even killing the prophets, Israel's punished, its city conquered by foreign armies. Now Jesus makes clear God is sending new servants, the apostles, to call not only Israelites, but all nations, good and bad alike, to the feast of his kingdom. This is an image of the church, which Jesus elsewhere compares to a field sown with both wheat and weeds, and a fishing net that catches both good and bad fish. We've all been called to this great feast of love in the church, where, as Isaiah foretold, the dividing wall of enmity has been torn down by the blood of Christ, separating Israel from the nations. As we sing in the psalm this Sunday, the Lord has led us to this feast, refreshing our souls in the waters of baptism, spreading the table before us in the Eucharist. As St. Paul tells us in this Sunday's epistle, in the glorious riches of Christ, we will find supplied whatever we need. And in the rich food of his body and the choice wine of his blood, we indeed have a foretaste of the eternal banquet in the heavenly Jerusalem, when God will destroy death forever. But are we dressed for the feast, clothed in the garments of righteousness? Jesus warns us that not all who have been called will be chosen. Let's be sure that we're living in a manner worthy of the glorious invitation we've received. This is Scott Hahn for Breaking the Bread.
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0: Hello and welcome to Catholic Answers Live. Joe Heschmeyer here. Our topic, why aren't you Catholic? And we're going to get right into it. No need to talk about our shirts. I'm wearing a nicer shirt than Joe. Finally, first time in months since that I'm wearing a better shirt than Joe. I won today, Joe.
1: I think you might have.
0: Welcome. Joe Heschmeyer, apologist here at Catholic Answers, speaker, gets out there and debates with folks. He's a podcaster and the author of wonderful books, including two that are very, very popular, The Eucharist is Really Jesus and The Early

0: Church was the Catholic Church. I'm not to say that all his books aren't popular. They are, but those two, we take a lot of interest in those. And Why Aren't You Catholic? Only two lines open. We're like a minute into this thing, and we've got every line full except for two. So if you're not a Catholic and you'd like to tell us why, 888-318-7884. Because all those lines are full, Joe, I'm just going to go past the chit-chat and right to the phones. What do you think?
1: That sounds great to me.
0: We're going to Tupelo, Mississippi. They got honey there. They got honey in Tupelo.
1: You tried so hard.
0: Adam, hi. Welcome. Why aren't you Catholic?
2: Okay, so this was a mistake on my part. I thought this was an Ask Me Anything, so I'm actually in the process. I'm in OCIA right now.
0: All right, hang on.
1: Count.
0: I'm going to change it. Ask Me Anything, our topic today at Catholic Answers Live. Now it works, Adam. We fixed that.
2: Okay, so I did talk to y'all a few weeks ago. I kind of wanted to give you an update on that. I got the books that you sent me. I appreciate those.
0: What did we send you?
2: Me and my wife. You sent me Pope Peter and the Eucharist is really Jesus.
0: Oh, very good, very good. And you're becoming Catholic. So those must be really good books. A few weeks ago we sent them, no, and you're...
2: I was already well on my way.
0: Okay, all right.
2: Me and my wife both started OCIA, so
0: beautiful.
2: Thank y'all for that.
0: Yeah, thanks for telling us.
2: I did have a question for you, Joe, if you have just a minute. It's kind of a long-winded
1: question.
2: I've
1: got 2 hours.
2: Give me a second. It won't take that long, fortunately for everyone else. So let me ask you this. So I know you're not a Protestant convert, so this may be, you may not be able to answer it to the effect that's really, that I maybe that I won't, but is it normal going through this process to, I don't know really, like I've been raised Protestant my whole life. Never known anything different. Obviously, coming into contact with the church as a child and on through my adult years, is it normal for anxiety and almost doubt to like, is this really true? Am I figuring everything out right now and I just missed it for the last 33 years of my life, or am I the one that's crazy?
1: Yes, that is perfectly normal. Think about it this way. If you decided you need to make some other major life change, you needed to quit your job, move across the country, start a whole new job, you would probably, and you were convinced God is calling me to that. You'd probably have some moments while you're packing where you just wanted to stop and say, I mean, are you sure? Are you sure you got that right? Because this is a big move. And so it is very normal. It's very natural for that voice of, you sure about that, to kind of sound in the back of your mind. And that's not anything you need to be alarmed by. There's this famous passage that St. John Henry Newman has in a work called the Apologia Pro Sua Vita. And he just says 10,000 difficulties do not make one doubt. And he gives the example, like if you're trying to figure out a math problem, you might struggle through it. But that doesn't mean that you doubt that there is an answer to the math problem. You're just trying to figure it out. So you might have a lot of difficulties, but that doesn't mean you're disbelieving. And so you can have the same thing where you're like, I don't really know how all of this works. I don't really know what to make of this doctrine and all of that. But it falls short of an actual statement of disbelief. You're not saying, I think the church is wrong on this. I deny it. So we use doubt in two different senses, where you can have a certain voice of uncertainty in yourself. And then you can have a statement that, like, you don't believe in what the church is telling you is true or what the gospels tell you is true. The first kind is normal. It's natural. And for some personality types, it's almost unavoidable. You can have that voice of self-critique, that voice that kind of undermines your confidence, and you just persevere in the face of it. The other kind of thing is the kind of doubt that we talk about in a moral sense, where you actually believe that the church is wrong or you actually believe that Jesus is wrong. That's the morally significant kind of doubt. The sort of insecurity that's very normal to have embarking on a new thing where you feel a little nervous, a little anxious, you know, first day of school jitters, first day of a new job, first date. It's normal to have a sense of like, whew, I'm a little, you know, this is all novel. This is all unfamiliar. Does that make sense? Does that relate to maybe your own life experience?
2: Yeah, it actually does. I mean, and like I said, I think it kind of stems from the the systemic way that, obviously I live here in the South. I mean, I think we all understand what the South is when it comes to, whether it be Baptist or whatever it may be, everyone's raised in that sense. And I was raised by devout people. So, I mean, it's not like I was unaware of things. And I think it's more along the lines of, like, how did I miss this for so long? And then, you know, as you grow and as a teenager and go on into adult life, you come into contact with different Catholics, and that's at least the way it happened for me. And it's like, well, how did I miss this for so long? And if this is really true, what am I, how did I do that? You know, like, if this is the claims that are made.
1: You know, what I would suggest
2: to this point,
1: go ahead. Keep that feeling. Keep that feeling, because it can be a great help to you later on. Because once you have come completely through the other side and you've been Catholic for a while, and all of this stuff that is like new and surprising and kind of shocking to you, where you're saying, how did I miss that? If you're not careful, 5 years down the road, you can be like, well, this is obviously true. Why is my neighbor refusing to see this thing? And when that moment comes, I want you to remember, like, I was in his shoes, and it wasn't malice. It wasn't I was burying my head in the sand. I just didn't see it. And it'll give you more of a posture of humility, and it'll make you more charitable to your neighbor who doesn't see it yet, so you can love him better.
2: Yeah, thank you for that. Also, I'll get off the phone after this. I know y'all got 100 other people. So, Joe, I was going to tell you, our OCIA class there, and I'm actually at a parish that you've been to, at St. John's in Oxford.
1: Yes, but you said it was a parish I'd been to. I've been to exactly one parish in Mississippi, so I was able to narrow it down in my mind.
2: That's actually where we're at for right now. Wonderful. Doing OCIA, and I wanted to
1: lovely people
2: give you down a progress report on that. Oh yes, they are. We have almost 175 people, I think.
1: Glory to God, that is amazing.
0: What, in one parish
1: in Mississippi?
2: Well,
1: in
2: you
1: Oxford.
2: Have to remember what's in. You have to remember what's in Oxford. That's the University of Mississippi. So,
0: okay. Yeah. Oh, I see. So, wait. So,
1: not the 40 Jesuit martyrs. That's the other Oxford. That's the old one.
0: But this is young people.
2: Yes, Oxford, Mississippi.
0: Young people come into the faith is what you're seeing.
2: Yes, yes. I'll be 34 in a few days, and I'm probably one of the oldest people there. So, yeah.
0: Wow.
1: Glory. You're that in your Jesus year. That's wonderful.
0: That's exciting. That is really exciting. Well, we can give you more of Joe's books. He wrote more. I think we
2: No, I've got, unless it's something that I don't already have. I mean, you could name them here, but I've got, let's see, I've got three, I think. The early church was the Catholic Church, Pope Peter, and, the Eucharist is really Jesus.
1: You're getting the whole shop, pretty much.
0: Is that everything we've got on the shop here? Okay, all right.
1: I'm trying to think. Yeah, there. I might be missing a book or two.
2: No,
1: I got a couple with OSV,
2: me.
1: But yeah,
2: Adam, some eclectic stuff. But I don't think it's in your shop.
1: Fair enough.
0: Well, this is very exciting to hear. It's wonderful to hear about young people come in. Joe and I were actually planning a little bit. We're going to talk about it. Joe went to the beatification. And he was with some young professionals up in Canada, and we're going to reflect on all of that. But we can add to that, Oxford, Mississippi, 175 OCIA candidates. That's magnificent. Adam, thanks for calling and sharing all that. I hope this was a good conversation for you.
2: Yes, sir, it was. Thank you all so much.
0: All right, well, don't be a stranger. Keep calling, okay?
2: Yes, sir.
0: Okay.
2: Have a good day.
0: All right. You call me sir.
1: Yeah, I was going to say we need to have a poll up on the YouTube to see which Oxford has a better accent, because they both have great accents.
0: Oh, I got to go with Mississippi. That's a pretty cool accent, the Mississippi accent. I mean, I like English people, but, you know.
1: That's great.
0: All right, we'll take a quick break. Right back with more Why Aren't You Catholic on Catholic Answers Live.
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4: 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Joe Heschmeyer, our guest. Shameless Popery is this podcast. Thousands and thousands of people listen to Shameless Popery every week. We constantly are hearing from people who tell us how much it has meant to them. It's always fun to ask Joe about it and see if he knows what's on his own program this week. He's frantically typing in as I speak. Do you happen to know, Joe, what's on
5: I ship? Do.
4: You
5: actually.
4: Do? How exciting. What do you got?
5: I have an episode on the sign of the cross. And
4: okay.
5: Broadly speaking, you know, you've got Protestants who make the sign of the cross, like Lutherans and Anglicans. You've got Protestants who don't make it because it feels too Catholic, but they're basically fine with it. But then there are also some Protestants, like some fundamentalists, other groups as well, that think the sign of the cross is either superstitious or it's pagan. And so I just go into the kind of the history of the sign of the cross, pointing out a few things. Number one, the sign of the cross was made by the early Christians who claimed that they got it from the apostles, which is a pretty incredible witness. And number two, there are these incredible early testimonies from people around at the time about how the sign of the cross was powerful in stopping pagan demonic rites from being effective. And number three, I mean, like, if you understand the sign of the cross, you probably aren't going to be surprised to know it comes from Christianity and not paganism.
4: I'm shocked.
5: But there's some
4: shocked.
5: There's some pretty amazing evidence even in the Old Testament where it talks about the people making the it's Tav in Hebrew on the forehead. And Tav today doesn't look anything like a cross. But in what was called Paleo Hebrew, like the old way of writing the Hebrew letters, it was a cross. And so there's this actual pretty amazing biblical evidence. And the early Christians were aware of it. And they pointed to this as prefiguring the sign of the cross. And so when the book of Revelation talks about those being sealed on the forehead with the name of God,
4: yeah.
5: This is a pretty good interpretation. You know, we talk like I live in a part of the country that's pretty Protestant. And I remember hearing a lot about the mark of the beast and people having 666 on their forehead and all this as a kid. And I remember being shocked to learn, like, wait, there's actually a good sign on the forehead? People were so obsessed with the evil, they didn't focus on the good? Like, which, for some reason, this happens. Like, we want to talk about exorcisms more than we want to talk about miracles. We want to talk about the demons more than we talk about the angels. I'm not saying that's just an evangelical problem. That is an all of us problem. But the sign of God sealed on the forehead, it seems to be biblically pointing towards the sign of the cross, which is why we can talk about it as the name of the Father and of the Lamb being sealed on the forehead as well. So it's pretty amazing stuff, in my opinion.
4: You get amazing stuff every week over at Shameless Popery. Check it out. Which day of the week do you drop? A new episode drops
5: Tuesdays.
4: Which day? Every Tuesday. Check it out. Get a new episode. All right, we're going down to Texas now, where they have the best college football team in the world. Hi, Paul. Welcome.
6: Hi, y'all. Thank you for having me. Joe, I'm a big fan as a Protestant.
5: Thank you. I'm honored.
6: Although I'm sure you're doing great, but yeah, still Protestant.
4: Well, we'll see by the end of this call. All right.
5: Yeah, fair enough.
4: Give him a chance.
6: Yeah. So my question is, I'm pretty, I guess, impressed by the Catholic objection to the Protestant canon, or the fact that we can have a canon. I don't know a good answer to it, but I find the Catholic, the reason that the, you know, Catholics would say that y'all have a canon to also be inadequate, maybe on a slightly different grounds

0: What I mean is, like, if the authority to form a canon comes from the magisterium or the church, and the authority of the church comes from the apostles or the Lord Jesus through the apostles, and if we know what the Lord Jesus or the apostles said through the scripture, it seems circular. So,
1: oh yeah, maybe I get what you're saying.
0: Yeah. Yeah.
1: So, well, maybe a good place to start would be this. In 1 Corinthians chapter 1, look at the opening address. This is just to give one. There are many examples you could give, but I'm just going to start with 1 Corinthians 1. It begins, Paul, called by the will of God to be an apostle of Christ Jesus, and our brother Sosthenes, of course I chose the one with the tricky Greek name, to the church of God which is at Corinth. To those sanctified in Christ Jesus, called to be saints, together with all those who in every place call in the name of our Lord Jesus Christ, both their Lord and ours. So notice something there. 1 Corinthians, generally considered one of the oldest New Testament books. It is written to the church in Corinth. And this is a really important thing to get right when you want to understand the origins of the church, when you want to understand the origins of the New Testament. There is often this modern understanding, particularly a modern Protestant understanding, where it's this idea that the Bible is to be the instruction manual to create the church. And that's not true. The church is older than the New Testament. And the New Testament bears witness to that fact because the various letters of the New Testament are written to particular churches, and they're written by leaders in the church. And so you actually need the church before you have the New Testament writings, not only to gather those writings together, but even the writing of those letters only comes after Christ has created the church, founded the church, built it up, and then sent his Holy Spirit, who inspired certain leaders of that church to write to other, you know, particular churches, or in the case of the Catholic letters, to the entire church, about various controversies, questions, theological issues, etc. So we don't get from the New Testament to the church. Now, it may be that an individual today learns about the church through the New Testament. That's all well and good and true. But that's not historically how it happened. So it isn't as if we discovered the New Testament, invented the church because of the New Testament, and then used that church to determine that the New Testament was the New Testament. That, you were right. That would be circular, but that is not what happened. So that's the first thing I'd say. It's like the church is older than the New Testament, and it is leaders of the church who wrote the New Testament to members of the church, and it's members of the church who recognize those writings as inspired. The second thing, just to make sure everybody understands kind of the terms of this, we're not claiming that the church had the power to take some other writings and turn them into New Testament. Now, you didn't say that. I just want to make clear, because sometimes when people listen, they don't understand the distinction. So if you want the distinction between a thermometer and a thermostat, the thermometer recognizes the temperature. The thermostat creates the temperature. Well, the church's role is more like a thermometer. We recognize the books that God has already inspired. We don't make uninspired books become inspired. And then actually the third and final point to mention here is, before the church steps in a top-down way with the magisterium, the first way that we come to know which books belong in the Bible is through tradition. And Vatican II is actually explicit about this in Dei Verbum, that one of the clearest reasons why you need tradition in addition to Scripture alone is because Scripture alone doesn't tell you which books belong in Scripture, so it doesn't work as a principle. The early Christians recognized which books came from the apostles because they knew the apostles had written those things. And they passed on that knowledge to other Christians. And this was passed down as tradition, even though it is not written within the pages of the New Testament itself. And so when you have Christians like Irenaeus in 180 talking about who authored Matthew, Mark, Luke, and John, we count on that as reliable because we believe the Holy Spirit protected the transmission of tradition. If you're somebody who doesn't believe that tradition is infallible and protected by the Holy Spirit, then I don't know how you would know which books belong in the Bible

0: Anglican, and I don't know, maybe I'm wrong, and I would be an anomaly among Protestants there. And that would, that is where I would stand, is that, yeah, I trust the Holy Spirit to guide the church to develop the canon. If you asked me to do it from scratch, I don't think I could do it myself. But to get us to the authority of the magisterium, if I asked, like, okay, so where does the magisterium's authority to develop a canon come from, or to not develop, sorry, to affirm, confirm the canon come from, would you point either back to tradition or to scripture?
1: I would say Jesus gives this authority, and this authority is testified to in the New Testament. Like, for example, when St. Paul refers to the church as a pillar and foundation of truth. But you wouldn't actually need to believe that 1 Timothy 3 is an inspired text to be able to know, yeah, the early Christians said that St. Paul wrote them a letter calling the church the pillar and foundation of truth. Even if Paul wrote that in his private capacity and it's not an inspired letter, that would still be a tremendous amount of evidence in favor of the church having that kind of authority. So you don't actually need to know the full status of the canon to be able to derive true facts. So, I mean, for example, we have plenty of writings of the church fathers who are very early on, like the writings of Ignatius of Antioch. Now, Ignatius, we don't think his writings are divinely inspired. We don't think they're part of scripture, but we think they're an incredibly important window into the beliefs and practices of the apostles in the early church. And we'd say the same thing about, you know, the Didache or any of these other really early church documents. And so even if you didn't know for sure whether Paul's letters were divinely inspired, they are still of tremendous historical value, pointing towards the church having this really important role, and that this was recognized at the time by apostles.
0: Yeah. I think I need to give it some thought. I'm a little bit scrambled.
1: It's a very good question. I hope you keep the conversation going. By the way, if, you know what? Jimmy Akin has a great book that talks about this called The Bible is a Catholic Book. And it's very much, I think, centered around the question that you're asking. Like, where does the Bible come from? Where does the authority of the church come from? And how are these two things related?
2: If you hang on, we'll send you a copy of that book, Paul. Just give us an address and we'll send it off to you. And we can continue this conversation if you please continue to call back as objections present themselves. Because I do think, Joe, it's not, it is something where you have to kind of logically and historically follow this happened, then this happened, then this happened, and which thing, because it can start to seem like, well, the church says what the Bible is, and the Bible is what it is because the church says what it is, and you start to have this circular defense. But that is not the defense that we give. It is not a circular argument.
1: That's right. I mean, because we don't actually say that the Bible's authority derives from the church, not properly. Nor do we really say that the church's authority derives from the Bible. The church's authority derives from Christ. But I know that when people are first discovering, they learn about the Catholic Church from reading the Bible, and they learn about the Bible because the Catholic Church tells them about it, and it's easy to see why people think it would be circular. Because for many people, the one thing tells them about the other one, which, yeah, fair enough. I mean, you could think about even the three persons of the Trinity.
2: Yeah.
1: Who tells about the Father? The Son. Who tells about the Son? The Father. And then you could add in the Holy Spirit. And so there is that sense in which each of the three point to one another. Just as Father, Son, and Spirit do that, there's a sense in which Scripture, tradition, and the magisterium of the church did this as well.
2: All right, we got to take a break. You can hear the music. Joe Heschmeyer is our guest. Every line full. One line will be open shortly. You are welcome to call. If you're not Catholic and you're willing to tell us why, 888-318-7884.
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4: 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Said the robin to the sparrow, I think that it must be. They have no heavenly father such as cares for you and me. In the official Thanksgiving

0: of the priest after Mass every morning, there is the use of the Canticle of Daniel, when Daniel calls on all creation to praise and worship God, the sun, the moon, and the stars, the valleys and the hills. And then there is this line, "Let every bird in the sky bless the Lord."
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5: The Gospel for the 20th Sunday of Ordinary Time speaks to us of God's heart, His tender love for His Son. We read, "The kingdom of heaven may be likened to a king who gave a wedding feast for his son." The rest of the parable unfolds with an invitation to people who don't want to come to the wedding feast, who find excuses not to come. And it concludes with the wounded heart of the Father saying that the feast is ready, but those who are invited are not worthy to come. This parable reminds us that our faith is not a purely intellectual proposition. It's a relationship between us and God, and that God is even more invested in the invitation than we are. And the more that we take stock of this, the more alive our faith becomes, and the more full our own life becomes here below as we try to fill our days with activities that give glory to Him and show and give the love that we have in our hearts for Him. This parable is so important for us today because it wakes us up. And it reminds us of this fundamental truth. You will give your own life the same level of importance that you give God. A person who knows and loves God is like one invited to a wedding feast. Life has meaning, and every moment can be filled with love. So many of the saints spoke of this when they talked about how they felt that there was just not enough time for them to do all of the good that they wanted to do. How different this is from so many of us who find life boring and are in perpetual pursuit of meaning. Look no longer. God the Father is inviting you to the wedding feast of the Holy Mass and the Catholic faith. Let's put aside all of our excuses and join the feast.
4: For more information, go to www.stjohnleadershipnetwork.org.
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0: Welcome back, Catholic Answers Live. We've got a guest in studio. I can't find him. I'm looking everywhere, and I can't find him. Oh, there he is right there, Greg in studio with us. Hi, Greg. Thanks for coming in.
1: Thanks, I appreciate it.
0: And you're a fan of Joe Heschmeyer, I take it.
1: I am. I love his books. I love love when he's on the show. I love the banter between the two of you. Makes it really fun.
0: You're the only one. I don't think anybody else does.
2: Thanks, Greg. But two of the three of us agree.
0: But you are
1: love of one.
0: You are in San Diego from Chicago.
1: No, from
0: Phoenix. From Phoenix, but for Chicago. You're here for Chicago.
1: I want to see the Chicago Cubs win tonight.
0: You're going to see.
1: I knew that'd make you happy.
0: And none of us want that here, but we're glad you're here. But if someone's watching the television tonight, and they might be able to pick you out in the crowd.
1: Yeah, I'm wearing this to the game tonight.
0: For those of you who are not watching but are listening right now, you might be familiar with the character Waldo from Where's Waldo? And that is why I pretended I couldn't find Greg, because he is completely dressed as Waldo, something that I know Joe appreciates.
2: Seeing you, it makes me wonder why it was ever hard to find him in the books.
0: I know. Why? Because they were great artists, the people who made those books. So, Greg, you did bring a question in.
1: Bring a question.
2: I'm hoping it's about Waldensianism.
0: Oh, the Waldensians. Sorry, yeah. Where's the Waldensians?
2: Peter Waldo in the 12th century.
0: I didn't say when's the Waldensians. I said where's the Waldensians. Yeah.
2: I'm so sorry. You lobbed up a softball and I whiffed on it.
0: Greg,
1: swing and a miss.
0: Go ahead.
1: Okay, so I wrote it down so I don't drift off into weirdness.
0: Okay. I can't imagine that would happen, Greg. I can't imagine.
1: You haven't heard me talk before. So I've been getting spiritual direction from the cemetery where my wife is interred, and on my way to one of those appointments, I was listening to Catholic Answers, and I heard Jimmy respond to a question about purgatory. He mentioned that Pope Benedict XVI had said that it was his opinion, the Pope's opinion, that purgatory is an instantaneous thing. So rather than a soul needing longer or shorter time for the cleansing, it was more or less intense pain for the cleansing.
0: Okay.
1: So at my appointment, I said to the priest, I told him about that, what Jimmy had said. And he said, I can get my mind around that. I can agree with that. But that it's not church teaching, and so it could be an error. I chose to believe that it was true because it means my wife's in heaven, and that makes me happy.
0: Yeah.
1: All right.
0: Yeah.
1: So then later, I was listening to a YouTube video about a mystic who had spoken with a deceased nun from her order. The deceased nun was asked how long she had been in purgatory, and the answer came back that the average amount of time spent in purgatory is 40 years. So then for many weeks, I began to doubt if my wife was in heaven or not, until the thought came to me that maybe both things could be true. And because we know we don't know how time works in heaven, and the Bible says that 1,000 years are like a watch in the night, which is about 3 to 4 hours based on the time that was written, I want to ask Cy to do the math. If 1,000 years in heaven are the same as 4 hours on earth, what would 40 years in purgatory be equal to on earth? Please solve for X.
0: So some carry the two divides again. It would be something. Yeah. I don't. I'm gonna approximate that to something.
1: Yeah. Okay. Actually, that was just for fun. But the question's for Joe. Like, does that sound like sound logic?
2: I mean, before you get into the deep math, yes.
0: Was that deep math, Joe? For us, it might have been.
2: So, let's draw out the principles, because I think there's a really important point that you're making. First, because I know some of the people listening, they're not Catholic. They're going to be talking about, well, why are you believing in any kind of purgatory at all? Well, I'll make it very simple right now. We believe that you have to be completely purified to stand in the presence of God. And we believe that if you die while in friendship with God, so you're not going to hell, but you are imperfectly purified, that you will be purified. And there are plenty of biblical examples of this in Isaiah 6. When Isaiah has a vision of God, he cries out, woe is me, for I'm a man of unclean lips and a people of unclean lips. And rather than saying like, hey, no, you're good, you're one of the prophets, you're one of God's friends. No, rather, one of the seraphim takes a burning coal from the altar in heaven and touches it to his lips and purifies him. It's fiery purgation. In 1 Corinthians 3, St. Paul describes a similar thing happening to those who don't build well on the foundation of Christ. Now, they are rooted in Christ. They're not going to hell. But he talks about them being saved only as through fire. Now, much more could be said on all of that, But because, Greg, you already believe that part, I'm going to leave it and just give that to people listening. Perfect. Here's where it gets even more complicated.
0: All right.
2: So we believe you have to be purified to stand in the presence of God. The question of timeline is a really tricky one because we believe that God is eternal in the full sense of that word, meaning that there is no past, present, and future to God. It is an eternal present. That's why he can say before Abraham was, I am, not I was. So Jesus hints at, points to the fact that he is the timeless God. The angels and saints in heaven experience something of the eternity of God, but there still is a before and after. There's a time before you go to heaven and a time after. Your time in heaven has a beginning. It does not have an end. So your everlastingness is slightly more technically correct. And so similarly with purgatory, you don't have your body. And likewise in heaven, prior to the second coming, you don't have your body. Now, the normal way that you experience time is mediated through the body. The normal way you experience everything, our mental image of heaven, of beholding God, whatever you're visualizing when you visualize heaven, is based on

0: the normal way that you visualize things, having a body and senses and everything else, and you're not going to have that. And so we know biblically that there are saints in heaven right now, because you have, for example, the souls of the just beneath the altar in heaven in the book of Revelation, and they're crying out for justice on earth. They're not crying out with their mouths because they don't have their mouths. So our whole experience of all of this, from the sensation and the perception to the experience of time, we have to put this a little bit in the box, eye has not seen and ear has not heard. That this is something completely unlike our experience, where we know that this is unlike what we have. And so all of our work of trying to match it up to what it's like here on earth is going to be a little bit apples to oranges. It's going to be more unlike than it is like. In light of all of that, Benedict XVI in Spes Salvi, paragraph 47, this is, I assume, the passage that Jimmy was referencing, talks about it this way. He says, it is clear that we cannot calculate the duration of this transforming burning in terms of the chronological measurements of this world. The transforming moment of this encounter eludes earthly time reckoning. It is a heart's time. It is a time of passage to communion with God in the body of Christ. And that's, I think, a good source of hope. But we should take seriously, like, purgatory is for real. And we don't want to spend time in purgatory. We certainly want to pray for those we think might be in purgatory if they're not declared saints by the church. But at the same time, we recognize that God might have already brought them into heaven, and maybe even our experience of what already means is a little bit convoluted. Last example I'll give. If you've ever seen Interstellar, if you know anything about the scientific debates about relativity with time, you get a little bit of that even in this world, even just in terms of matter moving at different speeds. And if we can say we don't really know exactly what it means to say it's at the same time now and in a black hole, we have even less of an idea of what it means to say it's the same time now and in purgatory or in heaven.
1: Walt or Greg?
2: Yeah, that actually makes sense. The whole black hole thing, I understand that. So that's a great analogy, because it really helps me to understand it better.
1: I would like to answer your earlier question, 9.6 minutes.
2: Okay.
0: Hey, I think it'd be great to see a Where's Waldo in purgatory.
1: There he is! No, I do not think it would be great to see a Where's Waldo in purgatory, because then that means...
0: This is a great way of introducing kids to purgatory.
1: Oh, where's Waldo? But yeah. I thought you meant like when you got to purgatory.
0: Oh, like, no. Like, I don't want to see Waldo in purgatory. The clothes. I can do this as a short clip, but sorry, Greg.
2: Yeah.
1: But you want to see a book of Where's Waldo in purgatory. And then you could introduce the concept of purgatory to Waldo.
0: You think it'd be a good way?
1: Waldo fans.
2: You could do it this way. I shaved right before I got to purgatory, and look how long I've been here.
1: Greg, thank you very much
2: for
1: coming in.
2: Thanks for letting me in.
1: Anybody who's watching the Cubs do their best against the Padres tonight, the onslaught of Padre home runs, then look for Waldo in the stands. It will be our friend Greg who will be there. Let's take a quick break. We'll be right back with more Why Aren't You Catholic on Catholic Answers Live.
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0: Welcome back, Catholic Answers Live. I am Cy Kellett, your host. Very happy to be here with my good friend, Joe Heschmeyer. I say my good friend, Joe Heschmeyer, because I got to do the pledge drive this morning on Spirit Catholic Radio up there in Nebraska. And they seem to think that we don't get along. Jen Brown, I was talking with her, and she seemed to think that you and I don't get along that well, Joe. So I want to stress.
1: Did you tell her it's all a joke when we say that we do?
0: That's what I should have said. Oh, no, when we say we get along, we're just joking. Yes, that would have been perfect. But
1: you can always tell when people don't have brothers.
0: I know you're going to be on there with her, so please tell her that I'm really nice. All right? Please tell her that.
1: I'll make sure to mention you.
0: Okay, thanks a lot. And don't forget to support your local Catholic radio station, your local Catholic radio network. It's really important. That's why we love to go on the pledge drives and that kind of thing. And they're having theirs up at Spirit Catholic Radio, and a perfect time to support them. 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All right, why aren't you Catholic, our topic? Waldo, our previous guest, pretty hard to beat that, but on we go to Craig in Southern California. Craig, why aren't you Catholic?
2: Hey, Cy, I am Catholic. I'm calling on behalf of my best friend who I'm trying to be, who I want to become Catholic.
0: Oh, okay.
2: And first, like to tell you, I've been listening to the show for 20 plus years. You do a great job, Cy. You can be funny when appropriate, and I've heard you be serious when appropriate, and I appreciate that.
0: I was serious once. Thank you.
1: You did make it sound like a rarity. I've heard you be serious. It's a great description. Right. I know it is possible.
0: That's very nice of you. Thank you for saying that.
2: Well, I got one for you too, Joe. I've been listening for a long time. My two favorites, my favorite for a long time was Stephen Ray. Been on pilgrimages with him and listened to him. But you're right there with Stephen Ray. You're two guys that when Catholic Answers, I go to the calendar and you're on, I won't miss you. And me and my wife are members of Shameless Popery. So thanks for your ministry.
1: Oh, thank you very much for your support. That's wonderful.
2: Yeah. So my question is,
1: I need a cool hat.
2: Best friend forever. We were both firefighters together, hired on years ago. And I've been, over the years, ministering to him. And he's stuck on the Old Testament. He has trouble with the Old Testament, the things that happened. The global and environmental catastrophes like Noah's flood, the destruction of Sodom and Gomorrah, the 10 plagues of Egypt that ended with the death of every firstborn male. He has trouble with warfare and mass casualties, the conquest of Canaan, the Midianite massacre, the Assyrian siege, where 185 Assyrian soldiers were killed by the angel of the Lord, the golden calf incident, plagues in the wilderness. And I could go on and on. And yeah. I tried to do some homework today. I listened to some of your old podcasts, but what can I tell him? Which ones are literal? Like Noah's Ark, did Noah's Ark really happen? Because I tell him, I said, sometimes you need to understand who wrote it and what the story they were trying to tell. And he basically tells me, he goes, either it was true or it's not. You can't beat around the bush. Either what was said in the Old Testament was new or it wasn't. So what can I tell him? And I was just going to, rather than try to take notes and repeat to him, I'm just going to let him listen to this answer that you give. So which ones are literal, which ones are not, and what's a good way to talk to him about this?
0: Wonderful. Great.
1: Wonderful question. The first thing is that what we mean when we talk about literal in the biblical sense is a little different than what people often mean in the colloquial sense. So literal comes from litera, which means letter. And as the Catechism says in paragraph 116, the literal sense is the meaning conveyed by the words of Scripture and discovered by exegesis following the rules of sound interpretation. Now, that is a technical definition, but it means that something could be metaphorical, it could be an exaggeration, it could be hyperbolic. And if it is very clear from the text that it is those things, that is still part of the literal sense of the text, because that's what the letters convey. So if I say it's raining cats and dogs, you can take me literally in the way biblical scholars use the term literal, the original meaning of the word, because you understand, like if it's really raining hard, then you can say, yeah, it is literally raining cats and dogs in the sense that we mean literal. Unfortunately, there's now a second meaning of literal that means denotative and not connotative. That means, like, what is the dictionary definition of the word without any sense of how it's being used in the context? And so there, if you go outside and it's raining really hard, but there are no mammals falling from the sky, you'd have to say, like, well, I guess it wasn't literally raining cats and dogs. So one of the things that makes this difficult is that we have two different meanings of the word literal, A second thing that makes this difficult is that we have a whole lot of people who believe, as your friend does, that something is either denotatively true or it is a lie. And that is a very impoverished understanding of the way language works. And the easiest way to show this to your friend is to say, let's look at the parables of Jesus. Take the story of the prodigal son. Jesus tells us that there's a man who has two sons. He tells us this entire story. It's very clear from the context that he is talking about the Pharisees and he's talking about the tax collectors. He's talking about two types of people. Was there literally a man that had two sons? That's not the point of the story at all. And a person who says it is either literal in that sense or not true, he is just not able to understand the way language works. Not just the teachings of Jesus, but just the way almost anything works. I mean, a love poem. Think about all the poetry in the Psalms. So the idea that something either works on a very literal level or it's false, like a lie, is a wild misunderstanding of language. The example I always give, I'm going to give it again, Exodus 19. God talks about how he brought the Israelites out of Egypt on the wings of eagles. Did that happen literally? It depends what you mean by the word literally. If you mean the thing God is clearly saying is true, yeah, he brought them out of Egypt. That's what he's actually saying. If you mean, well, it has to be on the back of an eagle, no, it wasn't Lord of the Rings. And so that's one of the things we have to do. We have to pay attention to what did this mean to the person at the time? What should we understand this to mean in light of like the clues from sound exegesis? And unfortunately, we live in this modern age that imagines that the only true things are the natural sciences, and therefore everything true should be, you know, testable. Everything should be very unpoetic. And that's not how truth works. And it's not how the Bible works. So that's the foundational kind of thing. If you want to know if a passage is true or not, it is true. If you want to know if a passage is literal or not, you have to look at the context of what are the indications we have from the text itself. And many times that requires having a greater sensitivity to the writing styles of the ancient world. So for example, when David kills Goliath, what do the women say? They say Saul has killed his thousands and David his tens of thousands. That is not literal in the sense that we use literal. David killed one guy. And we don't have the account of Saul doing even that. This is rather intentional hyperbole. But it's not a lie, because everyone hearing it knows that it's meant as intentional hyperbole. Like if you say the Padres are going to kill the Cubs later on.
0: Greg's still here.
1: There you go. Hopefully no one takes that literally and calls the police. Like, oh, there's a bunch of priests who said they're going to kill some bears. No, like that's like, that shows a complete unawareness of the way that language works. That's what I would say to your friend. Like there's really good questions about what to do with some of the difficult passages of the Bible, but we're not going to solve those problems at all unless and until we can get past this idea that a thing can only be true if it is denotative. Does that make sense?
2: Yeah, it makes sense. Now, question for you, is there any books or anybody that's done anything that spells out what the Catholic Church believes, literal versus not literal?
1: Matthew Ramage has a book called Dark Passages of the Bible, looking at some of the really difficult passages and drawing heavily upon Benedict the 16th. Lots of books on what are called the four senses of Scripture, because in addition to the literal meaning, we also believe in three other spiritual meanings that in addition to conveying whatever the author clearly intends to convey, there are these deeper spiritual senses called the allegorical, the moral, and the anagogical. And so something like the freedom of the Egyptians, the parting of the Red Sea, well, the first literal thing is the Mosaic author is telling, Moses is telling us that God freed the Israelites from bondage and slavery in Egypt. But there's a deeper moral truth that this is prefiguring baptism. This prefigures the journey, our own journey away from sin towards the promised land. That has all of these deeper kind of meanings as well. We can talk about the whole journey of the church. But those are all like deeper meanings as well. So I would say anything on the four senses of Scripture will just help in terms of how one interprets all of the books of the Bible. But then if you want something on the particular, like the so-called dark passages, the parts that are harder to understand, Matt Ramage's book, I know, is focused particularly on that. Si, do you have any good recommendations to that end?
0: Well, I have a free book I can send them. It's, how about that? It's called Hard Sayings, A Catholic Approach to Answering Bible Difficulties, and it's by our colleague Trent Horn. And it's big. But some of this will be covered in Trent's book, or some of Trent's book will cover this. So I can send it to you, Craig, and you can let us know if it's helpful. All right.
2: Really appreciate that. Thank you.
0: Okay. All right. Craig, I'm going to get one more call on, so I'm going to let you go. But thank you very much for the call. Hang on. We'll get you the book. Off we go to Delaware. Mary in Delaware. Thank you for waiting. Why aren't you Catholic?
3: Hi, so this one's actually also more of an Ask Me Anything, so I apologize for that.
0: No need at all. We're happy to have you.
3: Okay. I'm in OCIA. I grew up in a more non-denominational Christian sphere. So to provide some context to this question, my history is quite dark, very simple past. Part of which included a form of witchcraft called divination, in which I would use, it's where you use various mediums to converse with spirits or discern things about your life or somebody else's. The reason I say this is to provide context that, you know how everybody says that praying to saints is sinful or idolatrous? I understand now that it's not, and I understand that it's not idolatrous. But my question is that, is there a line in which there are certain things that we, certain ways that we should not pray to them, or certain things that we should not ask them, or certain ways that we shouldn't ask them things? Like, is there a line where it can become sinful if you try to talk to them in a certain way? Because,
1: Yeah, that's a wonderful question.
3: I've noticed similarities, so I don't know.
1: Yeah, well, the first thing I'd say is there should be a surface-level similarity. And I know that might be surprising to say, but think about the fact that miracles and magic have a surface level similarity. The beautiful illustration of this is in the book of Exodus, when the rod of Aaron turns into a snake, and then the Egyptian magicians do the same thing with the dark arts, and then Aaron's rod, devours theirs. So on the surface, it looks like it's just more powerful magic that Christians have. Now, what is the difference in principle between magic and miracles? That in the case of a miracle, you are relying upon divine power because you believe in the power and the goodness of God. And in the case of occult stuff, you're trying to manipulate power, or you're turning to some other source of power because you either think God isn't powerful enough or not benevolent enough to give you what you want. And so it involves going around God rather than through him. And so even when you're not directly addressing God, when, for example, Moses speaks to the rock or uses, his staff to bring water from the rock, you can have any number of things where there's no explicit mention of the miracle worker to God in that moment, but it is understood from the context. This still relies upon the power and goodness of God, unlike magic, which relies on the opposite principle. So understood in that way, prayer to the saints is the opposite of witchcraft, but it looks similar. That prayer to the saints works because we believe God is all-powerful and all-good. And so the reason why we say things like, pray for us sinners now and at the hour of our death, is because we believe in the goodness and the power of God. And when people turn to some other God, whether that's something like Baal, or more often in our modern culture, something like self-reliance, money, etc., that is a true form of idolatry. When St. Paul says covetousness is idolatry, he means that literally. That idolatry in the ancient world was about saying God was not enough. And so we want to always make sure that in our approach to prayer, we recognize it is rooted in the fact that God is enough. He is good, he is powerful, he answers prayers. And that is why we ask the saints to pray for us.
0: And the saints pray for you. That's a book from Dr. Carlo Broussard, and I'd like to send it to you if you'd like a copy of it. And God bless you, Mary, as you go through the RCIA process. Hang on, we'll send you the book, The Saints Pray for You. But I got to take a break, and Joe's got to take a break. And we will be right back. If you're not a Catholic, you go to the head of the line, 888-318-7884. Why aren't you Catholic? Next hour, we continue on Catholic Answers Live. When the resurrected Jesus appeared to disciples on the road to Emmaus, they didn't recognize him until the breaking of the bread. The same is true.
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7: I don't know about you, but I need to pray every day in order to stay close to Jesus. I hope you do the same thing. Without prayer, where would you and I be? I see prayer being like oxygen. We need to have constant access to it. That's why St. Paul writes in 1 Thessalonians chapter 5 that we should pray without ceasing. It doesn't mean we never think about anything else. It just means staying tethered to the Lord as best we can.
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9: Family, a prayer that we pray together is a powerful prayer. So please pray together with me, our EWTN Family Prayer. Today we make an act of faith. Oh my God, I firmly believe that you are one God in three divine persons, Father, Son, and Holy Spirit. I believe that your divine Son became man and died for our sins, and that he will come to judge the living and the dead. I believe these and all of the truths which the Holy Catholic Church teaches, because you have revealed them, who are eternal truth and wisdom, who can neither deceive nor be deceived. And this faith I intend to live and die. Amen.
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11: The phone lines are open. 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

0: Welcome back. Catholic Answers Live. Joe Heschmeyer, our guest. We've had a special guest in studio already, Waldo from Where's Waldo. This is a big day for us. And if you're not a Catholic, we're holding the phones for you, 888-318-7884. By the way, if you are a Catholic, and you don't have to apologize. We're happy to take your call. Like, it's not that serious a problem if you call and go, I have a non-Catholic friend. No, that's fine. So, because did you notice a couple of people apologized first hour, and then I feel bad. I feel like...
1: In fact, both the people who apologized were in OCIA, and I was like, no, you still are technically non-Catholic. I mean, you're catechumens.
0: Yeah, it's kind of like a... Yeah, you're in
1: that. I love that you know that you're close enough that you already have Catholic guilt over what you're doing.
0: Yeah, that's right. I'm Catholic enough to feel guilty about this call, but I'm not all the way Catholic yet. 888-318-7884. Joe, somebody here, I was reading through the comments on YouTube. I watch the comments on YouTube, and well, when I can, I watch the comments on YouTube, and DDMD Up One. Said the following thing on YouTube. My family walked by Joe in St. Louis. What is that about, Joe?
1: I assume
0: what is that about, Joe?
1: Fulton Sheen beatification. It could have been they just saw me on the streets in St. Louis.
0: So you were at the Fulton Sheen
1: beatification. I was. It was amazing. Yeah. So a couple weeks ago, one Mr. Carlo Broussard texted me and said, hey, any chance you can switch with me? Because he's normally on Tuesdays. I'm normally on Wednesdays. And I said, sure, you know, my Tuesday night's free. I can take your spot if you want to take mine. And then I realized, like, oh, we'd been kind of kicking around going to the beatification, but we were thinking, well, if we're going to drive to St. Louis, it's 4 hours. The thing starts at 10. You got to get up pretty early with a bunch of kids. But if I'm not on the show on Wednesday, I can just go with the kids. We ended up getting the kids out of school a couple hours early and drove down to St. Louis with my mom. And it was wonderful. We had an amazing time. Every time there's like a big Catholic family reunion, but I got to tell you, 50,000 people showed up. There were nearly 90 bishops. I think I counted 6 different cardinals. There might have been more than that. There were 1,000 priests. There were 1,600 men and women religious. I mean, and 250 deacons. Shout out to the deacons too. It was... Communion took way too long, given that there was like a 50-to-1 lay to clergy ratio, but that's neither here nor there. It was beautiful. It was wonderful. There were so many amazing things, and it really was like an all-day event, and getting to meet so many great Catholics along the way there was incredible. One of the people that I got to meet was the mother of the baby whose miraculous healing is the reason Fulton Sheen got to be beatified. And she said she is a shameless popery listener. And she introduced me to her husband by saying, honey, here's whose voice you hear coming from the room when I'm getting ready, which is not something you normally want.
0: Want someone to say to their husband.
1: Yes, but in the context, it was good.
0: Don't say that stuff on the air, Joe. Have some sense. Come on,
1: she
0: man.
1: Said that. But it was honestly wonderful. And I know there's a caller who's got a question about it coming up. So I'm not going to share more about that yet.
0: Oh, okay.
1: But
0: all right.
1: Genuinely, it was beautiful. And okay, fine. The miraculous healing works like this. There's baby born. There was a knot in the umbilical cord. Home birth. He was blue and was not breathing and had no heartbeat when he was born. Just straight up stillborn. And she felt this strong interior desire to ask Fulton Sheen for his help. She said it's like being with a friend and you call out to your friend for help when you start to fall.
0: Oh.
1: And after 61 minutes, there's a full hour. They were literally unable to do anything to get his heart beating again. After 10 minutes, just to put this in context, after 10 minutes, if you can't get the heart beating on its own again in this situation, a study that they did down in Australia found that in more than 2/3 of cases, the baby didn't survive long after leaving the hospital. In every other case, lifelong disability, usually severe disability, because you've lost oxygen to the brain for way too long. After 61 minutes, not 10, 61 minutes, full, complete recovery, no lasting injuries, just completely medically inexplicable. And I asked her, you know, how did this get from this kind of family moment to something that the Catholic Church was weighing in on officially to confirm. And she said that she knew people with the Sheen Foundation, and she knew that they were collecting miracle cases. And I think they have a lot of miracle cases. But her mom really pressured her and said, you got to tell them this. And so they shared all the documentation and everything else. And the church looked at it and was like, yeah, this is a real miracle. It's an incredible case. So all that is to say, what an amazing time it is right now to be Catholic. You have miracles being done. You have huge tens of thousands of people showing up to celebrate Fulton Sheen becoming a blessed. It's not even a canonization. I don't mean that as a knock to Fulton Sheen. I love him. It's a beatification, and 50,000 people came for this, and it was packed, and it was incredible, and the energy was just amazing. And then I went right after that, like the next day I went to Canada and spoke at a young

0: adult conference for the Young Professional Catholics of Toronto. And then I'd see all these things about like the Pope's visit in France, and there's just like one thing after another after another. Like the good news is all over if you know where to look.
1: Yeah.
0: And one of the real joys of the work that we do is we're often just right in the middle of really good news with really good people who are on fire for their faith and on fire for Jesus. And if you question for a minute, you know, because you can be surrounded by all the bad news. You can look at all the negative things going on in the world and you can start to get really discouraged. There is so much good out there. You just have to know where to look.
1: Yeah. Yeah. I mean, do you have the feeling like Fulton Sheen, a media person on his way to being a saint, when you realize someone who's in the media could be a saint, it makes you want to try a little harder, doesn't it, Joe?
0: It does. One of the things I thought about with Fulton Sheen was just like everything I do,
1: yeah,
0: he also did, but better.
1: Yeah, oh, like, yeah. I know.
0: Just right. Totally different.
1: I do all the things he did, just not as good. Yeah.
0: So it's like no pressure. No pressure.
1: Yeah.
0: You know, there's
1: what a lovely, beautiful person he was, too. What a, one of the fun things about this summer was, you know, various people are writing books or posting videos about Sheen. And so you get to see things that I had never seen him talking about that, or I had never seen him in a situation like that. And he just is a sweet, lovely, beautiful person.
0: Yeah, absolutely. Just really wonderful. One of the families I bumped into as I was leaving, they were telling me this great story. They said, oh, our Fulton Sheen connection is, the woman said, my mother-in-law was not Catholic, was becoming Catholic because she was about to get married, and she needed a priest to marry them. And someone said, oh, you should go talk to Bishop Sheen, because she was in New York. And so she, I guess, met him coming into the hospital to go do like a visit to the sick. And he's like, sure, yeah, let me go see the sick, and then we'll come and talk. And then he took her under his wing. He walked her through everything,
1: yeah,
0: in terms of becoming Catholic. She was getting married up in Montreal, so he made a trip up to Montreal to do the wedding for them, and it made like the local Montreal paper, and then stayed in touch with the family and named every one of their kids, which is just incredible.
1: Wow, yeah. Because he was a person who said yes. That was his.
0: Yeah.
1: He was not a person who withheld himself from whatever the need was. He was a person who said yes. It's a beautiful life. I'm really glad you went. I'm glad you're even if your kids, if you know, some of them will probably not remember it. But
0: the 2-year-old will not.
1: But they will say 50 years from now, oh, I was at St. Fulton Sheen's beatification. Yeah. And Darren was there with all of his kids. He had his 6 kids there.
0: Yeah, I didn't actually see them, unfortunately. There are so many people there, but it's such a good thing for kids to get to be part of that.
1: Yeah, yeah.
0: And the kids loved it. I mean, I was a little unsure how they were going to do with that many hours of being in one space in a churchy environment, but it worked out pretty well.
1: Very good. All right, tell you what, we're going to get to questions. Actually, the first question we'll get to when we come back involves Fulton Sheen, I believe. Why aren't you Catholic is our question for the hour. Joe Heschmeyer is our guest. Right back with more after this.
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0: Welcome back, Catholic Answers Live. Joe Heschmeyer, our guest. Why aren't you Catholic? Our topic, and right off we go to Texas. Tyler is in Texas. Thanks for waiting, Tyler. Why aren't you Catholic?
1: Hi. I was actually in OCA, and unfortunately, I stopped going.
0: So okay.
1: Well, forgive me for that, but I just had some objections that I felt like I wasn't getting answered. And I kind of decided to step away from that.
0: Well, maybe we can help with that. Maybe we can answer some of the objections. We're happy to be helpful if we can.
1: Yes. Yeah, I appreciate it. Yeah, actually, one of them, Joe actually just did a video on recently, and I commented on it, and then I was like, wait a second, isn't there a Catholic Answers that I can call? So let me go ahead and call that and
0: good.
1: See if I can ask myself.
0: Very good. All right, go ahead.
1: So, as y'all were just talking about the Fulton Sheen intercession, that is one of my biggest objections, is the asking for intercession. Because, like, if I've ever woken up and I thought there was, like, an evil spirit or something just seemed off in a situation, I always call on Jesus. Like, I always ask something to be rebuked in Jesus' name, or I ask Jesus to help me in that moment. I've never, you know, considered calling on Mary or, you know, Fulton Sheen or anybody like that. So I don't see the necessity or the reason that we would go that route over just going to Christ.
0: Wonderful. Joe?
1: So that's my first question.
0: Okay.
1: There's one other question,
2: yeah,
1: let's do them
2: one at a time, just for the sake of clarity, if that's all right. But I'm happy to go back to you if you got another one. Does that work?
1: Please.
0: Yeah, okay. Let's do this
2: wonderful.
0: One. Go ahead, Joe.
2: Okay. So, a good place to start is in 1 Timothy chapter 2, because this is a passage that gets misused quite a lot. Because in there, we read that there is one God and there's one mediator between God and men, the man Christ Jesus. And frequently, I will hear Protestants quote this half a sentence and say, well, therefore, you shouldn't do intercession. But they don't finish the sentence and they don't read the start of the paragraph. Because if they did, they would know that it begins this way. First of all, then, I urge that supplications, prayers, intercessions, and thanksgivings be made for all men, for kings and all who are in high positions, that we may lead a quiet and peaceable life, godly and respectful in every way. So we are to be intercessors, all of us, those of us on earth, those of us in heaven, the whole body of Christ, we are to intercede. And so when it says that there's one mediator between God and men, the man Christ Jesus, that is not denying what Paul said four verses earlier. Rather, finish the sentence, who gave himself as a ransom for all, the testimony to which was born at the proper time. In other words, Christ is a unique mediator in the sense that he is the bridge between God and man by dying on the cross. That is explicitly what Paul is talking about. But intercession is still good and to be done. So we are to intercede, but additionally, Paul asks for prayers, right? So you can remember in his letters, he will occasionally ask people to pray for him. And so we have been given by God a real agency in working miracles and in performing even things that lead to salvation. And I know that it sounds, so I'm going to say something that is going to sound blasphemous to some ears, but is perfectly biblical. You are given by God the ability to save people. And so there may be someone who at the end of their life, they say that you are the person who saved them, Tyler. Now, that is not to the exclusion of Jesus, and I'll explain all of that in a moment. But let's just get the biblical foundations. First of all, in James chapter 5, verse 19, we read, "My brethren, if anyone among you wanders from the truth and someone brings him back, let him know that whoever brings back a sinner from the error of his way will save his soul from death and will cover a multitude of sins." So we are told explicitly there that there are things that we do that can save other people. Likewise in Jude chapter 1, if you want to put it that way, verse 20 to 23, it talks about this and it says, "Convince some who doubt, save some by snatching them out of the fire." So we know that this is an actual spiritual task that we have. We are given agency within the body of Christ to intercede for others in ways that can lead to their salvation. That is a real thing that we have to kind of grapple with. Now, on top of that, even when it's not an issue of this person is on the way to damnation, we're told to go to one another with prayers. And we're told, you know, for example, in James 5:16, therefore confess your sins to one another and pray for one another that you may be healed. And we're told why. The prayer of a righteous man has great power in its effects. Now, this is all over the Bible. Think about Sodom and Gomorrah. Lot and his family are saved because of the intercession of Abraham. And we're told this explicitly in Genesis. Think about the last chapter of Job. Job's friends are cut off from God and are only restored when Job intercedes for them and makes sacrifices for them. All over the place, in the Old Testament and in the New Testament, you have these examples where somebody's intercession plays this really important role. So it's not a question of, do I go to other Christians or do I go to God? It's both. And that is clearly the biblical model, is that we are to go to other Christians and go to God. When we go to other Christians, it's because we're asking them to go to God as well. And so, you know, I mentioned this before, but the woman I was speaking to, the mother of the Engstrom baby, she is, you know, when she described it as just like when you're falling and you call out to a friend to help you, like, oh, help, I'm, you know, sorry, I'm falling, you know, that sort of thing. No one, I think, in those situations would say, oh, it's blasphemous. Why didn't you call out to God to perform a miracle? Why did you call out to your friend to help you? It's like, well, it's totally fine to do both things. And it's unbiblical to suggest that we can't go to other Christians with intercessory prayers when the Bible is replete with all these examples of that being encouraged explicitly and practiced explicitly. So what would you say to all of that so far? I can get into the why it's not a violation of the uniqueness of Christ, but I want to see where you are so far.
1: I guess usually because when I hear these testimonies from people, it's the way that they're asking. Like, for her example, it sounded like she said that she asked Fulton Sheen. I could be misinterpreting what I heard.
2: Mm-hmm.
1: Yeah. But I've heard the same thing from prayers to Mary and some writings from popes to Mary that have a similar, like, poetic style of Mary says and stuff like that. And that's the line that, you know, is kind of, you know, I don't know how to understand that, because I don't want to accidentally think that somebody is going to act without God's power and him being behind the wheel, you know?
2: No, I think that's completely right. You don't want to imagine it as acting apart from God's power. And certainly when you read the writings of popes, I don't think you would take away from any of them that these guys don't think God is powerful. Even then, when they're saying things that are nice about Mary, just like read a couple sentences more. But similarly, I mean, remember the passages that we looked at in Jude 1, save some by snatching them out of the fire. Now, if you understood that to mean you don't need God, you can just save people on your own apart from God, that'd be heretical. But nevertheless, this is inspired scripture. The fact that you could misunderstand a true statement in a false way doesn't make the true statement any less true.
1: Okay. But I guess the one other question I would have to what you had said is the going to ask that person for prayer versus Christ when they're not, like, physically here with us. Like, yeah, I believe the people in heaven are alive. Yeah, I believe that. But why, in that critical time, you know, ask for them instead of just Christ if I'm already going to be?
2: Yeah, I mean, I suspect when you have 61 minutes where you're trying to save the life of your child, and you're trying to do a lot of things, and you feel like your mind is distracted while you're trying to pray, but also trying to attend to the immediate physical needs of the baby, my guess, without ever, thanks be to God, ever being in that situation, is that you probably feel very distracted in prayer, and you ask the people around you to pray for you, partly because you feel like it is very hard for you to focus on your own prayers. And I think that is a very normal and even spiritually healthy attitude to have. When you're in the middle of going through something, it is frequently, I mean, like, if you're in a car and it's raining really hard and the driver's nervous on the road, they might ask you to say a prayer while they're driving. And they're probably trying to pray as well, but they're also trying to navigate the car. And this is one of the reasons, frankly, why we have intercessory prayer. Because when we are weakened in some way, because of distraction, because of sin, because of whatever else, the rest of the body is supposed to step up. When one part of the body suffers, we all suffer together. When one part rejoices, we all rejoice together. This is, I mean, St. Paul is very clear about this in 1 Corinthians 12. You're not meant to be on your own. And so

0: divine authority? So you know what? I think this is a really good question, and I would love to return to it after the break if you're willing to stick
1: Can you hang on a second, Tyler?
0: A few minutes longer.
2: Yeah, of course I can. Yeah, I can.
1: Okay, we'll be right back. Why Aren't You Catholic? Joe Heschmeyer, our guest.
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4: It says in the Catechism that it's wrong to get divorced and then remarried. But many people, including many Christians, do it all the time. If it's truly contrary to God's law, then my question is, where is that in the Bible?
5: The Catholic Church's teaching on divorce and remarriage is anchored squarely on Christ's teaching in the Bible. He said, "Everyone who divorces his wife and marries commits adultery, and he who marries a woman divorced from her husband commits adultery." We read that in Luke 16, verse 18. It was also said, "Whoever divorces his wife, let him give her a certificate of divorce. But I say to you that everyone who divorces his wife, except on the ground of unchastity, makes her an adulteress, and whoever marries a divorced woman commits adultery." We read that in Matthew 5, verses 31 through 32. Anyone who thinks that divorce and remarriage is not a serious issue in God's eyes should ponder this warning. "Do you not know that the unrighteous will not inherit the kingdom of God? Do not be deceived, neither the immoral, nor idolaters, nor adulterers, nor sexual perverts, nor thieves, nor the greedy, nor drunkards, nor revilers, nor robbers will inherit the kingdom of God." Now that passage might trouble someone who is divorced and remarried, but who never went through the church's annulment process and received from the church a declaration of nullity or an annulment. If you're troubled by that verse, then you should feel troubled, because your conscience is warning you that something is spiritually very wrong. So, if you're in this situation, contact a priest for sacramental confession and how to get advice on what you need to do to correct things, and do it before it's too late. I'm Patrick Madrid, author of the book, Where Is That in the Bible?
6: The Holy Father's prayer intention for the month of October is for mental health ministry. Let us pray that the mental health ministry be established throughout the church, helping to overcome the stigma and discrimination of persons with mental illnesses.
7: This is a Pro-Life Minute with doctors Stephen and Gracie Christie.
8: Steve, as a doctor, this argument really burns me up. Abortion is simply a normal part of women's healthcare and a critical element of women's reproductive health. 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
9: Right. I simply ask, when did lethally injecting a living unborn child or tearing it limb from limb and suctioning it from his mother's womb somehow become healthcare? 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
8: You know, really, if your healthcare kills people on purpose, then you're clearly doing it wrong. And keep in mind that 95% of all abortions are performed on healthy babies of healthy moms. Abortion is not healthcare.
7: For more on the culture of life, go to ewtn.com/prolife.
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Welcome back, Catholic Answers Live. I'll be honest with you, at the root of all of this Catholic radio thing and what we do here at Catholic Answers and what all the new Catholic apostolates, I think, is that people will come to Jesus in the Eucharist, that people will come to the sacraments and

0: the font of life that is baptism, and the eternal life that is the Eucharist. And so when we have a caller like we have on the line right now, a very fine gentleman in Texas named Tyler, who says, I was thinking about coming to the Catholic Church, but I couldn't get my questions answered. It does stir something in us to want to make sure that we answer Tyler's question, and he's been gracious enough to hang on. And it strikes Tyler, and you were in the midst of answering this, Joe, that the development of doctrine, as of course Newman would call it, the idea that we might have a new definition where the church doesn't define, say, the Immaculate Conception, and then later it does define the Immaculate Conception. To Tyler, that looks a bit like the Pharisees adding rules, just adding more and more rules. So you are in the midst of addressing that, Joe.
1: Yeah, because I think the answer is this. If you think dogma is a burden, then the right amount of dogma would seemingly be no dogma. And then it should be okay for a Christian to say, well, I don't believe in the Trinity. I don't believe in the virgin birth. I don't believe in the fact that Christ is fully divine and fully human. And I still believe he is Lord. I still believe everything he teaches, but I don't interpret the Bible the way you do. And I think a normal Christian response to that, and the appropriate Christian response to that, is nope, that is not okay. Like, that is not an acceptable thing to deny. But there is a time in the church where all of those questions hadn't been dogmatically defined. There were times in the church where some of those things were even being debated, where you had people following Jesus, following the teaching of the apostles, confused about what this meant for the Trinity, confused about what this meant for any number of doctrines. And so what happens is greater clarity around this. This isn't about new revelation. It is about clarifying what the meaning of the revelation we already have is. So a good definition of dogma, this is from the Protestant theologian Herman Bavinck, is a faith proposition that claims to be true and demands universal recognition. So it's not enough that a certain fact be true, but it is true and demands universal recognition. And so the church has a role in saying, this is not only true, everyone must believe this thing. And as things are disputed, then the church can say, well, there's a right answer to this and a wrong answer to this. And sometimes, as the two sides, or sometimes more than two sides, argue, it starts to become clear that one side's view is not just wrong, but dangerous. And so then the church will say, no, you may not believe that thing. So, for example, there was a dispute about original sin in the 4th century. Not everybody believed in original sin as we articulate it today. But when you get the Pelagians who deny original sin, it becomes clear that they think that you could maybe just live a perfect life and make it to heaven if you just tried hard enough. Then it becomes clear why this denial of original sin is really serious. And the church is very clear, no, you must believe in original sin. Pelagianism is wrong. It's dangerous. It leads you away from God. Now, ultimately, why does this all matter? Not just for the sake of abstract being correct about stuff. The reason it matters is this. Jesus is the way, the truth, and the life. And so we want sound dogma because we care about the truth. And we want it through the church because the church is the way, as Acts of the Apostles tells us. And so this is what it is to live the Christian life. To say you want to follow Jesus and you don't care about what it is he teaches is a contradiction. To say that you love Jesus and don't care about who he is would be a contradiction. And so we want to know who he is and what he wants from us. But that means that there are going to be times where different followers of Jesus understand his message differently, and the church has a role to play in saying which side is right and which side is wrong. Does that make sense to you, Tyler?
2: Yes, it does. But, you know, it'll leave me with having to try to figure out, you know, how would the, you know, assumption of Mary be important for, knowing God, I guess.
1: Well, why is the resurrection of the dead important? Why is it important to know that we're all going to rise again, body and soul? Because this is in the creed. We look forward to the resurrection of the dead and life of the world to come.
2: Exactly right, because Christ said we would. And then Paul also says, you know, in
1: baptism, but it's not just enough to say Christ said we would, because not everything Christ said makes it into the creed. Not everything Christ says becomes like an official dogma everyone must believe. This, the understanding the fate of the body and understanding

0: understanding that you are made for eternity is actually really important for understanding a whole world of things about the whole purpose of human existence. In the case of Mary, I would suggest with the assumption of Mary, you have two things. One, you have a sort of an image of the resurrection of the body. Here is a Christian follower of Jesus who is raised body and soul into glory. And that is the fate all of us are striving for. But second, if you understand Mary as the Ark of God, which Scripture presents her as in Luke 1, she's certainly presented as the Ark. I'll talk about that another time. The Psalm's very clear that Jesus goes up with the Ark of his strength. And so there's a fittingness to the fact that it is foretold that God will go up with the Ark. And then you tie this into Revelation 11 and 12, where you see in the last verse of Revelation 11, the Ark appears in heaven. And then in the very next verse, a great sign appears in heaven, and it's a woman who gives birth to Jesus, and she is enrobed and crowned in heaven. And so you have the Ark and the Queen of Heaven, I mean the mother of Jesus, all wrapped up in one. I would suggest the assumption of Mary is pointed towards in Scripture as well.
1: I, however, have to leave that there because Tyler, I'm so happy we got to speak with you, but I have to make sure that I let other people get their questions in. Because you started with the Saints question, if you'd like a copy of Dr. Carlo Broussard's book, The Saints Pray for You, How Christians in Heaven Help Us Here on Earth, I would be very happy to send it to you. All you have to do is give an address to Edgar, and we'll get it off to you today. But please also call back. This is a very worthwhile conversation for us, and I hope that it was for you. I am going up to Green Bay, Wisconsin. James in Green Bay, thank you so much for your patience. Why aren't you Catholic, James?
2: Hey, guys. Thanks for taking my call.
1: Yeah, thanks for being here.
2: I'm a, since birth, I've been a traditional confessional Lutheran, mm-hmm. and I'm in my 40s now, and I've been studying the Catholic faith for quite a few months now, and I've attended a couple masses, and the one thing that's I'm hung up on and I'm very confused by is at the Eucharist during the Mass, they only give out the host. They don't allow the lay people to have the wine. And I read some studies, or I should say some teachings, where they say, well, it's trans-species, so the host is the blood and the body, you know, it's both the same. But then I read the Bible, and it says otherwise. And I feel if you leave the blood out of the equation, Jesus talks about, well, the Bible says in Leviticus that the life of the flesh is in the blood, and Jesus says, who eats my flesh and drinks my blood has eternal life and will be risen from the dead. So, to me, my background being Lutheran, it's confusing to me that the Lutherans, when it comes to the Eucharist, are more Catholic than Catholics.
1: Okay, Joe?
2: And
1: I'm sorry, I was going to go ahead. I don't want to interrupt you.
2: Oh, no.
1: I thought you were ready for Joe.
2: Oh, you're fine. No, that's okay. There's a delay. That's okay. But anyways, I want to understand why this has become this an evolving thing through centuries, where the lay people can have it and they can't. Then now in my region they're not doing it, and other churches like my traditional Lutheran church has been doing it forever, and it just doesn't make sense to me that this is still okay, and any kind of traditional teachings and things like that they can come up with. Sure, I get it. You can mix up words and say, okay, this is trans species and things like that, but that's not Bible.
0: Okay, let's look particularly at the Bible. So I want to distinguish between two things, though, in answering that. One is the question of when you receive either the host or the chalice, are you receiving the whole Christ? This is a doctrine sometimes called concomitance. The other is the question of liturgically, is it appropriate for the laity to receive one or both? And I want to isolate these two, because even as a Catholic, you can say, you know, it's really better if the lay people receive both. The priest receives both every time, but the laity do not always receive both. It depends. So, but I want to focus on that first question, concomitance, because it sounds like you are saying that if you receive just a host, you don't receive the full Christ. Is that right?

0: Yeah, because Jesus says that, you know, whoever eats my flesh and drinks my blood, that's the new covenant. The new covenant is in his blood, and the life is in the blood.
1: Yep.
0: So, if you just take the host, that's not the full supper. That's not the full Lord's Supper. That's not full communion with Christ, and that's a half a sacrament for man-made reasons. So,
2: Joe?
1: Okay. So what if a person were to, in the early church, we've got cases where people received one or the other. For example, the monks in the desert, they would have the host preserved in their cell and they would receive just the host. Or if you have a person who, for any number of reasons, like modern examples would include recovering alcoholics receiving just the host, people with gluten intolerance, like extreme cases like celiac, receiving just the chalice, etc. In those cases, you would say they don't receive all of Jesus?
0: Well, I would question, how about when we have no excuse? Why are we not allowing people to have both?
1: Right, so I'm trying to isolate these two halves, because one is the question of, as a general policy, because if you say, like, I think the Catholic Church should have the lady receive from the chalice, that's fine, you can think that. But if you think if the lady don't receive from the chalice, they're not receiving all of Christ, that's when you've crossed the line into an actual heresy. And this was a heresy the church condemned a long time ago. Because this whole thing comes up with Jan Hus, and there was a whole situation even before the Reformation involving this. So concomitance is the particular thing that I'm wondering about. Like, if you think you're not receiving all of Jesus in the host, or all of Jesus in the chalice, then it does seem like you are imagining that Jesus is separate, his body and blood remain divided rather than united in glory. And that's the thing that we reject. We'd say no. Whoever eats the bread or drinks the cup of the Lord in an unworthy manner will be guilty of profaning the body and blood of the Lord. St. Paul says that in 1 Corinthians 11. He doesn't say, if you eat the body if you eat the bread in an unworthy manner, then you offend the body. If you drink the cup in an unworthy manner, then you offend the blood. No, you sin against the entire body and blood of Christ. You receive all the body and blood of Christ unworthily if you unworthily receive the loaf or the chalice. That all of Christ is contained in both species. And so we would look to passages like that to show very clearly all of Christ is contained in both places. Now, it is fine to say we need to have both offered in the Eucharist. And in fact, as I said before, it's required for a valid Mass to both be offered in the Eucharist and that the priest receive both. But in terms of the laity receiving, it's varied over the years, over the centuries. And it's important to know that whatever the policy is in a particular church or time or diocese, that you are actually receiving all of Jesus, body, blood, soul, and divinity, in every drop from the chalice and every crumb from the Eucharist. That receiving a larger host doesn't give you more of Jesus. Receiving the host and the chalice doesn't give you more of Jesus. You are receiving all of him under both species. Does that make sense? I mean, at least do you see why that is the important doctrinal issue? Kind of at issue there, and that places like 1 Corinthians 11 seem to point in that direction?
0: Well, that's just stuff that over the years that the Catholic Church just kind of changes with as the times go
1: on. But
0: 1
1: Corinthians 11 didn't change.
0: No. You're giving me cited examples of doctrines that the Church has evolved over the years and said we have both, but then it's okay if you don't, but both are in the one. I mean, you got to admit that that's been ever-changing for quite a few centuries, and then John Paul II brought back both in 1963, right?
1: Well, it wasn't John Paul II, but the practice of receiving both for the laity has been restored, but the theology undermining, concomitance is the thing I want to focus on, that all of Christ is contained under both, under either.
0: Right, but
1: both.
0: Then Jesus has a separation of giving it to them, and he talks about there's a separation. He doesn't just say, he who eats my flesh gets my blood too, because it's both concomital and together. I mean, he doesn't say that. Like, that's just like a man-made
1: idea.
0: Well,
1: but 1 Corinthians 11:28.
0: Like a mystical thing.
1: Sorry, excuse me, 27. 1 Corinthians 11:27 does say, if you receive either unworthily, you offend against the body and blood of the Lord. It doesn't say one or the other. And so even prior to the Reformation, in 1415, the Council of Constance had settled this dogmatically. So, I mean, you talk about Luther being more Catholic. He's less Catholic because he's denying an ecumenical council. And that is not a Catholic thing to do.
0: Well, you're using a verse where he's talking about a discrepancy to find a reason where it's not, where you don't have to do both anymore, right?
1: Well, I'm not arguing about which is the proper liturgical practice. I'm looking just at the theology of concomitance. Because regardless of whether you're receiving either or both, if your understanding is that when you receive the host, you're only receiving the body of Jesus divorced from his blood and his divinity, that is a heretical misunderstanding of the Eucharist.
0: But that's how you understand Old Testament sacrifice. The blood was separated from the flesh.
1: Yes, that's right.
0: And Jesus says, then Leviticus 17:11 says,
1: the life of the thing
0: is in the blood.
1: Yeah.
0: And
1: right.
0: Then Jesus says that this is my blood is the new covenant. So you're not giving people the new covenant in his blood.
1: Unless
0: that's important.
1: The host contains the blood of Christ as well. Which
0: but
1: is why
0: how does it
1: matters.
0: When he has a differentiation, right? He says, this is my body, this
1: because,
0: is my
1: because
0: blood.
1: He rose
0: say,
1: from
0: this
1: the
0: is
1: dead.
0: My body that has some blood in it.
1: Because he rose from the dead.
0: They had to drain the blood out of the sacrificial animal. So, like, you
1: right. His body and blood are separated
0: well, like,
1: in death. His body and blood are separated in death, but he rises from the dead. Like, if Jesus didn't rise from the dead, you'd have a very good argument here.
0: No,
1: but
0: you're missing the point. You're missing like the point of what I'm getting. You're jumping to a whole different topic now. So
1: I don't believe so. I'm acknowledging that you're right, that the body and blood are separated sacrificially at the moment of death.
0: Yeah.
1: And I'm saying that's not where Jesus' story ends, which is why 1 Corinthians 11.
0: I hope Pope Leo is listening, and this is something that needs to change in the Catholic Church. The body and blood need to come back.
1: Well, in many places, you can receive both in many places. But the deeper issue
0: is... But not
1: is
0: where I am. Green Bay Diocese outlawed it, so...
1: The deeper issue is this question of concomitance. Because if you think you're only getting part of Jesus in the Eucharist, that is a heretical misunderstanding. That can be sorted out independence of the local practice of the Diocese of Green Bay.
0: So it changes where you are, is what you're saying.
1: The liturgical practice changes where you are. The theology of the Eucharist does not. My question is about, or my answer is about the theology of the Eucharist. And I think you're conflating the liturgical practice that you disagree with and the theology, which is where I think the more important question is. Like if you say...
0: I'm quoting the Bible. That's all I'm basing it on for me.
1: I'm also quoting the Bible.
0: Well, you quoted words that aren't Bible, co-committance, and you're talking about...
1: I'm explaining
0: about
1: the doctrine, but
0: I'm
1: explaining that concomitance is found in 1 Corinthians 11.
0: That's man-made. You know what
1: I'm
0: saying? Like
1: 1 Corinthians 11:27.
0: Based on the Bible, you guys are way off. You're not. They're not receiving the new covenant in his blood. That's where the life is. That's the power
1: of
0: the
1: Eucharist
0: resurrection.
1: Contains the body and blood of Jesus in every host. Would you agree that they are receiving the blood of Christ?
0: That's not Bible. The blood is not in the bread. It's not in the body, right? There's a separation.
2: It is, though, because he's risen from the dead. I think that's a fundamental point. His blood and body are united because he's risen from the dead. That's what Joe is saying to you. He is risen. No Old Testament sacrifice is risen from the dead.
0: Why do you do blood at all, then? Just give him the host because both of it's in there.
1: I think you're confused about the fact that both species contain the full Christ, He gives us
0: right,
1: both.
0: Right, but that's trans species, right? Like, I can, like,
1: I don't know
0: like
1: what you mean by trans species. Concomitance is...

0: the theology here. You might mean the transubstantiation here. I'm not 100% sure what you mean by transspecies.
1: No, you're saying transspecies, where the body is also the blood in the bread. Like, that's not even transubstantiation what you guys teach. You're saying both are in the bread. Like, that's not even what Jesus even says. This is my body. This is my blood. He has it separated with bread being the body, blood being the wine.
0: Yeah, I understand what you're saying.
1: So,
0: I think you're missing, like, you would say that you're receiving the divinity of Jesus when you receive the Eucharist, or no?
1: Receiving the divinity of Jesus in the Eucharist.
0: Yeah, yes. You're not receiving his humanity detached from his divinity, is that right?
1: Well, I mean, as far as what Jesus is saying is this is my body, this is my blood, shed for you for the remission of sins.
0: That didn't answer my question.
1: So
0: when you receive
1: for
0: the host,
1: remission of sins and for life, for eternal life, it gives us life.
0: When you receive the host, are you receiving the divinity of God as well? The divinity of Jesus, excuse me, as well?
1: Like, what? I don't understand what that means. I apologize.
0: Okay, well, great. So when you receive the host, the Catholic Church believes you receive the full Jesus, body, blood, soul, and divinity, and that Jesus is no longer stripped body from blood on the cross because he is risen from the dead. And so you are receiving Jesus, not just the body of Jesus, but Jesus.
2: Joe, I apologize for this, but I have to take the break because I put it off too long. So I'm going to send, if it's okay, if James wants, I'll send him your book, The Eucharist is Really Jesus. But I got to take the break, and we'll be right back on Catholic Answers Live.
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2: Welcome back. Catholic Answers Live. I really did go as long as I could go without taking the break, but you have to at some point. And I want to make sure we get another caller in. James, I hope we'll call 100 more times. I would love to have more conversations. But Priscilla in Georgia, I'm very grateful for you waiting. If you can be a little quick with the question, we'll get an answer for you from Joe.
7: Oh, okay. Hello.
2: Hi, Priscilla.
0: Hello.
7: Hello. I wanted to ask about the gospel. Obviously, I'm coming in from a bit of more of a Protestant perspective, and I'd love to hear the Catholic perspective on this. I do believe that we share the gospel. It's not so much that we don't, that we have a different one. It's just, I wonder the way that we read the gospel into the text. So it's important for me to be intellectually honest, because I know everything that I know about the Bible is influenced by other people. So I don't know if it's the natural conclusion of Scripture or the natural conclusion of, like, doctrines and interpretations that we now have to read the Bible through the lens of the gospel. I don't know if that's, you know, like, what we're supposed to do. Or
2: great question.
7: If that's, I hope that makes sense.
2: How can we justify that,
7: Joe? We have to eliminate certain doctrines, like the way we understand Jesus or the Trinity. But I feel like Christians might ignore the rest of the Bible by emphasizing the gospel. gospel, like saying it's all that matters.
0: Oh, I see. I was not tracking until the very last second, because I was, when you were saying gospel, I wasn't sure if you meant like literally the four gospels, Matthew, Mark, Luke, and John, or if you meant sometimes people come from a Protestant perspective have a particular meaning of gospel is like justification related. But it sounds like you're saying like we seem to give that too.
7: You're right. Yeah.
0: Yeah. Yeah. Yeah. Okay. This is great. And this actually ties in really well with the earlier conversation about the four senses of scripture. Oh, I will say this very quickly.
2: That went faster than I thought. Sorry.
0: Interpret scripture. We want to both look at what it meant at the time it was written, but then we also can often see this deeper connection with Jesus. And so we want to have one eye, as it were, on the moment in time that scripture is describing, and then one eye looking, you know, forward from the Old Testament to Christ. And then you could do even more than that, looking about what does this mean for us? Because as St. Paul says, these things were written for our instruction. So we can even say, what does this mean for how I ought to live my life? Now, obviously, much more can be said. I'm so sorry we couldn't give you a fuller, richer answer to that. But why don't we give you a copy, at least, of Jimmy Akin's book, The Bible is a Catholic Book.
2: We'll give you Jimmy Akin's book, and you can be first next time Joe is on, if you want. We'll call you and put you on first. But we got to go. Joe, thank you very much.
4: Father John Ricardo.
8: Again, the only reason that you and I are here is because he wanted us to be here. If he didn't want us to be here, you wouldn't be here. How do you know God loves you? You're breathing right now. I don't feel like God loves me. I know God loves you. You're here. You wouldn't be here if he didn't care. Even if you've ignored him your whole life, even if you're the most heinous of sinners, he loves you. He may not be pleased with you. Because he loves you, he won't let you stay that way. Because he loves me, he won't let me stay the way I am. But the fact that I'm still here tells me that he loves me, whether or not I feel it or not, which is very comforting because I don't feel it a lot. So I know that from my experience of existing right now. But even after the fall, huh? Even after Adam and Eve turn their backs on God, rebel against God, God shows himself, he reveals himself. We're talking about revelation, which gives us access to the Father. He reveals himself by repeatedly breaking into people's lives.
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9: People always ask me, Father, how should we pray? Well, there's several ways we can do it, but the most important is through the power of the Holy Spirit. We have to pray from our heart. We have to pray honestly and sincerely. We have to allow the Holy Spirit to work through us so that we're not just simply saying words, but we're saying words that can actually change us. Prayer, if it changes us, then we're doing it right.
10: This is Father Jesse Mengo, OP. In the name of the Father, and of the Son, and of the Holy Spirit, Amen. Heavenly Father, we ask that you place in our hearts the deepest respect for life in the womb, to see in the womb your miraculous work of life. O Heavenly Father, O Creator, please give us a desire to defend the most fragile, most vulnerable members of our society. And please place in the hearts of all a desire to respect and to preserve life from conception to natural death. And we pray, Lord, for the grace of repentance and also for the experience of mercy for those wounded by abortion. And we pray this in your most holy name. Amen. In the name of the Father, and of the Son, and of the Holy Spirit. Amen.
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